0: memorial. So I will go on to our final article in the, oh no, second to final article from the front page. So we'll jump back there. Trump hikes Canadian auto tariffs after talks fail. This is written and reported by Joey Garrison of the USA Today Network, and it's Dateline Washington, D.C. President Donald Trump said he's doubling tariffs on imported automobiles and auto parts from Canada to a rate of 50%, further escalating a trade war with the United States' northern neighbor that erupted over the weekend after negotiations between the two countries collapsed. Trump announced the move in an August 24th post on Truth Social, saying, quote, Canada has been ripping off the United States of America for years, end quote, and accusing the country of placing, quote, ridiculously high, end quote, tariffs on U.S. farm exports to Canada. He said that the new tariff rate will begin on January 1st, 2027. He goes on to say in the Truth Social post, quote, build in the U.S. and there are zero tariffs. Canada will be treated like a state no longer on trade and in other ways. Also, they are among the worst nations in the world to deal with. They feel entitled, and yet we don't need Canada. They need us, end quote, Trump said. Trump's latest threat comes after 50% U.S. tariffs on many other Canadian goods went into effect just after midnight on August 22nd, after his administration was unable to strike a deal with Canadian Prime Minister Mark Carney. Democrats seized on the tariffs ahead of the November midterm elections, warning the taxes on imports will result in American consumers paying higher costs. After ordering Canada's trade negotiators to return home, Carney said Canada would match Trump's tariffs, quote, dollar for dollar, end quote, with retaliatory tariffs to take effect on September 8th. Canada will impose tariffs on U.S. steel, dairy, appliances, agricultural equipment, pulp and paper, and electronics, along with some products the United States previously targeted in Canada, Carney said from Ottawa's Parliament building. The government will release details on its response in the coming days, he said. Carney said, quote, we cannot accept what they have offered and they will not give, and we will not give what they have asked, end quote. Carney is one of the few global leaders to retaliate against U.S. tariffs and has pledged to forge new trade and military alliances, despite Canada's dependence on the United States for nearly 70% of its exports. Trump last year imposed a baseline 25% tariff on imported automobiles and auto parts, though the rate differs for some trading partners based on deals reached with his administration. Trump, in his Truth social media post, also said he would hike Canada's steel tariff to 50%, but it is already set at 50%. The 50% tariffs then went into effect on August 22nd that apply just to over 5% of Canadian exports to the United States, including on various goods such as wine, dairy, hockey sticks, and cement. Carney said about $28 billion worth of goods would be tariffed. They do not apply to exempted goods, including energy, potash, fish, and critical minerals. The tariffs do not qualify for preferential treatment under the U.S.-Mexico-Canada Free Trade Agreement, which shielded many Canadian goods from earlier U.S. tariffs. U.S. Trade Representative Jamison Greer called the breakdown, quote, a missed opportunity for Canada to partner with the United States, end quote, saying no new talks were planned with Canada.
1: Thanks, Dan. Our final story from the main section of Register is an ex-deputy convicted in Massey's killing dies. Grayson had several forms of cancer. This article is written by Stephen Speary of the Springfield State Journal Register, and that's in Illinois. Sean Grayson, the former Sangamon County Sheriff's deputy convicted of murdering Sonia Massey in her home in 2024, died on August 23rd, according to his lawyer. Daniel Foltz of Springfield, one of Grayson's defense attorneys, confirmed the death. Messages seeking comment from the Illinois Department of Corrections were not immediately returned to the State Journal Register, which is part of the USA Today network. Grayson's death comes a little over 3 weeks after his hearing before the Illinois Prisoner Review Board. Grayson, who was being held out of state, sought early release, but the board denied his request in a 3-0 vote. Panel members did not comment on the case after hearing testimony and voting. Grayson sought the hearing under a statute

0: enacted in Illinois in 2022 that allows prisoners who have terminal illnesses or advanced medical conditions to apply for release. He was diagnosed with stage 3 colon cancer in 2023 and stage 4 rectal cancer and cancer in his liver and lungs later on. The former sheriff's deputy was serving a 20-year sentence after a Peoria County jury convicted him of second-degree murder in October. He had faced first-degree murder charges before the 9-woman, 3-man jury received instructions on the lesser charge of second-degree murder. Many supporters of Massey, a 36-year-old black woman and the mother of 2 children, didn't believe a second-degree murder conviction was harsh enough. Grayson, who was white, was sentenced to the maximum term in January by Seventh Circuit presiding Judge Ryan Cadogan, who also presided over the trial. Grayson fatally shot Massey in her home on July 6, 2024, after she called 911 to report a possible intruder. Video from the body-worn camera of Grayson's partner, Dawson Farley, captured the shooting and drew international attention to the case. Grayson did not activate his body-worn camera until after the shooting. Inside Massey's home, Grayson told her to take a pot of hot water off the stove. While holding the pot, Massey said, in quote, "I rebuke you in the name of Jesus." Grayson responded, "You better not," and that he would shoot Massey. He pulled out his weapon and yelled at Massey to drop the pot. Massey said, before ducking behind her kitchen counter, said, "Okay, I'm sorry." Grayson approached and fired 3 times, striking Massey once in the face. She was pronounced dead at a nearby hospital. Concerning Massey's comment, Grayson wrote in his official report, "I interpret this to mean that she was going to kill me." Within weeks, Grayson was fired and arrested on murder charges. To resolve a federal probe by the Justice Department, the Sheriff's Office, and county agreed to update its procedures and training to better engage with those experiencing mental health crises. Questions have centered on the hiring of Grayson, who worked for 6 different agencies in 4 years before joining the Sangamon County Sheriff's Office in May 2023. In May, Cadogan refused a motion to reconsider Grayson's sentencing, sending the case to the 4th District Appellate Court. Dan?
1: All right, we'll move over to the 50 states, and today's highlight state is Oklahoma. There's a photo of the Barry Rock Building, where they broke ground on September 23rd, 2025, and it's now nearing completion. This is from Oklahoma City, nestled in onto a triangular, once-overlooked parcel of land carved by old trolley lines. The Barry Rock Building rises as a uniquely angled gateway to Oklahoma City. The 60,000-square-foot geothermal-powered office tower now is nearing completion. It bridges the historic Flatiron District with the growing Innovation District. A 146,000-pound steel sculpture manufactured in Tulsa makes a statement that highlights the building's flat iron form. It was the intent of Nick Barry and Cameron Rock, co-founders of Barry Rock, along with designer Rand Elliott and developers Jeff Johnson and Andy Burnett, to create something forward-looking that represents the history of the flat iron area. Moving on to Alabama, from Tioga County, a fox found near Billingsley Junction was confirmed to have rabies, state health officials said. There was no human exposure in the case. From Alaska, we have Cape Newenham. Federal authorities investigating a plane crash that left 8 dead in a remote region of Alaska say the plane went down after the pilots were unable to see the ground. The plane, a Cessna 441, crashed on August 20th near Cape Newenham on the coast, the Federal Aviation Administration said. From Phoenix, Arizona, Arizona is taking the next step to import water to make up for declines in its Colorado River supply. The Water Infrastructure Finance Authority of Arizona approved more than $7 million for studies to advance 2 proposed water developments in California that could bring new water into Arizona. From Mulberry, Arkansas, Mulberry is using $10 million in federal funding to expand its water treatment plant, a project officials say could double its capacity and support future growth. From Monterey, California, one of the most anticipated vehicles that was offered at the Monterey Car Week auction was the 1963 Chevrolet Corvette Grand Sport sold by R.M. Sotheby's. The vehicle sold for, get this, $18,705,000, making it the most expensive Corvette ever sold. From Loveland, Colorado, an invasive, rapidly cloning snail that voraciously consumes food in competition with native species and clogs reservoir pipes has been discovered in Carter Lake. The presence of New Zealand mud snails was confirmed by Colorado Parks and Wildlife. From Mystic, Connecticut, marine mammal responders are monitoring an increase in dolphin activity and are using boaters and beachgoers to keep their distance and are urging, boaters and beachgoers to keep their distance from the animals. Mystic Aquarium's Animal Rescue Program is working with partner agencies to evaluate possible reasons for the increase. From Newark, Delaware, Two Stones Pub, Ogletown location, has been temporarily closed since August 15th when a car drove through its front doors. From our nation's capital in D.C., the 12th annual Chuck Brown Day, hosted by the D.C. Department of Parks and Rec, brought thousands of people to Fort DuPont Park to celebrate, quote, the godfather of go-go, end quote. And that was reported by WUSA. From Tallahassee, Florida, a lawmaker wants the federal government to review how the protected status of American alligators affects their management following five attacks that resulted in a death and lost limbs. Republican State Representative Greg Stubbe filed a bill that would require the Comptroller General and Department of the Interior to study the alligator's status of threatened and whether it thwarts their removal when they become a nuisance. From Pooler, Georgia, an $800,000 grant from the Georgia Department of Transportation will help fund improvements to a local park in Pooler, bringing the community one step closer to a planned trail project designed to expand outdoor recreation opportunities for residents. From Honolulu, Hawaii, Governor Josh Green asked the White House on August 22nd to issue an emergency declaration following Hurricane Lala. The request is for Hawaii County, Maui County, and the city and county of Honolulu, according to the outlet. From Twin Falls, Idaho, the Christopher Toff Clonch Charity Golf Tournament will be held at Canyon Springs Golf Course on September 20th. This is reported by KTVB, and Clonch was killed during an August 1st shooting at the In-N-Out Burger. Macomb, Illinois, Western Illinois University is assembling the team that will launch the Goldfarb Center for Performing Arts as the facility prepares for its inaugural season. In a key step, the university named leadership and staff for the center. From Indianapolis, Indiana, Indianapolis passed a first-of-its-kind data center moratorium on August 19th that prohibits developers from asking to build data centers in the city for more than 1 year. The Metropolitan Development Commission unanimously delivered the final vote approving a temporary ban on new data centers within the city limits through the end of 2027. It is effective immediately.
0: Thanks, Dan. Continuing, we'll look at Iowa now. In Forest City, Winnebago Industries there has announced that it will lay off 27 production employees from its specialty vehicles operations in Forest City. And that'll be effective November 30th. From Kansas, the Land and Trail near Topeka will get another 2 miles developed thanks to a federal grant. Kansas Rails Trails Conservancy Incorporated received $2 million as part of a Kansas Department of Transportation program, which administered the federal funds. In Kentucky, President Donald Trump has nominated Daniel Ballou, a longtime circuit court judge from southeastern Kentucky, to serve as a judge in the U.S. District Court for the Eastern District of Kentucky. From Louisiana, Bossier City soon could rewrite its rules concerning its workforce through a proposed ordinance updating employee pay, leave, and workplace conduct. City Council recently introduced an ordinance on the topic. From Kenny Bunk in Maine, Village Tavern, a longtime restaurant, closed on August 19th with its owner citing rising costs and a shifting economy. In a social media post, the restaurant also said its landlords informed them that the lease was being terminated. From Maryland, Maryland residents who have not registered their vehicles in the state have until the end of September to avoid new penalties and enforcement actions for not updating their license plates. In Massachusetts, a charter fishing crew may have reeled in a piece of East Coast fishing history after landing a 1,260-pound Atlantic blue marlin, a massive catch believed to be the largest of its kind ever brought ashore along the U.S. East Coast. According to reports from AP News and the New York Post, the fish, which measured more than 11 feet long, was caught August 19th about 100 miles off Cape Cod by charter captain Damon Sackle and his client Walter Chapman. In Michigan, a J.W. Westcott Company boat crew rescued two riders from a sinking jet ski-type watercraft in the Detroit River under the Ambassador Bridge on August 21st. In Minnesota, Mike Lindell, the former CEO of MyPillow, announced August 18th that he would challenge the state's primary election results for governor and pay for a statewide hand recount and audit of Republican primary ballots. In Mississippi, are you looking for a Mississippi gateway with a stunning view and rich history? A national magazine says one city stands above the rest. Architectural Digest named Natchez as the prettiest town in the state. And in Missouri, Springfield's historical records will gain a new permanent home. The History Museum on the Square has transferred possession of its archival collection to Missouri State University's Duane G. Meyer Library Special Collections and Archives. The collection will be preserved, housed, and made available to researchers through the university's archival facilities. Dan?
1: All right, continuing on from Great Falls, Montana, girls' flag football is growing across the country, and this fall, local athletes will contribute. C.M. Russell High School and Great Falls High will field flag football teams for the first time. In Lincoln, Nebraska, the Lincoln Sports Foundation said it is adding four new volleyball courts to its facility as part of a $1.6 million project, and that was reported by KOLN. From Las Vegas, Nevada, the state of Nevada, the Southern Nevada Water Authority, and the Colorado River Commission filed a lawsuit against the federal government challenging the Department of Interior's new Colorado River Management Plan that would cut the state's water allocation by 17% beginning in 2027, and that was reported by KLAS. Concord, New Hampshire, out-of-state visitors will soon pay double the fees to use state parks and double the tolls on non-New Hampshire transponders. The law will take effect despite Governor Kelly Ayotte's veto after the House and Senate overrode it, the New Hampshire Bulletin reported. From Trenton, New Jersey, protesters interfering with those seeking abortions or transgender-related procedures will be subject to new criminal penalties in New Jersey under a law signed by Governor Mikey Sherrill. The measure also will block attempts by other states that ban those procedures from taking any criminal or civil action against New Jersey providers treating out-of-state patients. From Las Cruces, New Mexico, Whiskey Dick's will stay open despite its building being listed for $3.6 million. The long-term lease keeps the bar in Las Cruces. Westchester County, New York, the nation's wealthiest suburb is Scarsdale with an average household income of $612,591 in 2024, according to an analysis by the personal finance site Money Lion. The Westchester suburb of Rye was third in the national ranking with an average income of $428,806. Asheville, North Carolina, a new indoor rec facility is coming to the Buncombe County Sports Park in Inca Candler following a vote by the County Board of Commissioners approving a roughly $1.6 million contract with Raleigh-based Method Studio to design and oversee the project. From Fargo, North Carolina, the state's vaccination rates for kindergartners has declined, according to the Centers for Disease Control and Prevention, with 8% reporting non-medical exemptions from mandatory vaccines, and that was reported by KVRR. From Akron, Ohio, University of Akron President R.J. Nemmer envisions the in-progress new version of the Bucktel Commons thoroughfare as a place where students can congregate and find calm and serenity. The middle portion of the $8 million reconstruction of Bucktel Commons is about three-quarters complete. And from Eugene, Oregon, two previously unnamed dormitories at the University of Oregon have been named Cedar Hall and Maple Hall after two trees that are native to Oregon.
0: Thanks, Dan. Continuing with Pennsylvania, a Pennsylvania woman is suing Taco Bell and Taylor Farms in federal court after she was hospitalized with cyclosporiasis in July. In Providence, Rhode Island, the state's child immunization schedule remained unchanged, according to the Department of Health, and Governor Dan McKee announced on August 18th, challenging a recent executive order from President Donald Trump that seeks to loosen childhood vaccinations. In South Carolina, attorneys with the Southern Environmental Law Center, which is representing a group of Spartanburg residents, filed a request for a preliminary injunction to halt the Valera Data Center project and the county's permitting process for ongoing work. In neighboring South Dakota, the east side of Aberdeen is witnessing the construction of a new 1.5 million gallon elevated water tower. The project is designed to improve water pressure, storage capacity, and reliability, particularly on the northeast side of Aberdeen and within the city's industrial areas. In Tennessee, visitors won't be able to access a popular waterfall in Great Smoky Mountains National Park during weekdays for just over a month. Abrams Fall Trail will close Monday through Thursday each week through October 1st for maintenance and repair work. In Texas, an Amazon package delivered via drone in Texas just missed the mark and ended up in a customer's pool. In her first Amazon drone delivery, Lindsay Austin expected to see an eye-catching sight when she received an alert that her Amazon order would be delivered by drone. But things went sideways when the drone hovered above Austin's pool and dropped the package into the water. Austin said, "When I went into the pool, I was shocked. I don't think I'll be wanting any more drone deliveries." Yeah, I guess not. In Utah, the state's 988 Suicide and Crisis Lifeline has been experiencing more calls than texts this summer. In addition, staff members have noticed that calls are lasting slightly longer, according to the outlet. In Vermont, the Department of Veterans Affairs has signed a lease for a new outpatient clinic in South Burlington. That's a project which is aimed at expanding access to health care services for veterans in the region. According to a community announcement, construction and facility preparation are expected to be completed by the fall of 2028, but the first patient service is anticipated by spring of 2029. In Virginia, after an almost half century in the water, the Surrey Ferry could be heading into permanent dry dock. Virginia Senators Mark Warner and Tim Kaine announced that the popular Jamestown to Scotland ferry system across the James River is getting $68 million in federal funding to replace the 47-year-old Surrey, which is the oldest of the four ferries in the fleet. In Washington State, Bremerton School District has found a new location for Renaissance High School. That's the existing Valley View Ridge Elementary Arts Academy will now be vacated for a building now under construction. In West Virginia, the Bonds Creek Water Project, which is aimed at improving water quality and reliability in Pennsboro and Ritchie County, recently received $1 million in federal funding, according to the West Virginia News. In Wisconsin, the city's Kinnickinnick River has been regularly tested for fecal bacteria, and it has failed nearly 95% of the time. That's among the highest rates in the country, according to a new report by Environment America. And Kinnickinnick River isn't alone in Milwaukee. Lincoln Creek near Green Bay Avenue has unsafe fecal bacteria levels about 94% of the time, as did Honey Creek near West Wisconsin Avenue, according to Advocacy and Research Group's report. And finally, from Wyoming, on September 11th, the University of Wyoming will host its free Cowboy Kickoff Concert as part of Kickoff Week for the home opening football game, and that's according to the Wyoming News Now reported. For the last 90 minutes, your readers have been Dan Crew and Pat Steele. It's been our pleasure to read for you. Now we will take a short break to allow our next readers Dale and Scott to get in, I'm sorry, Doug and Scott to get into place.

0: Welcome back. Your new readers are Doug Kretzinger and Scott Splavik. 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
1: Revised vaccine policy would kill kids slowly. This article of opinion is written by Andrew Koppelman. He is the John Paul Stevens Professor of Law at Northwestern University, author of Burning Down the House, How Libertarian Philosophy Was Corrupted by Delusion and Greed. And it reads, does liberty mean a right to kill other people's children slowly and painfully? It would if the Trump administration had its way. Washington is pressing states to allow broad vaccine exemptions as part of its larger campaign against settled medical practice. The danger is clearest with measles. Children usually recover from it, albeit often with some permanent damage. But a 2016 California study found that when infants under a year old are infected, subacute sclerosing, panencephalitis, SSPE, in which the virus lingers in the brain and slowly destroys it, develops in about 1 in 600 cases, far higher than the 1 in 100,000 figure doctors had long cited. Long after the initial infection, the child becomes clumsy and forgetful, then experiences headaches, fevers, and seizures, loses motor control, and finally becomes bedridden and dies. There is no cure. Babies can't be vaccinated on the standard schedule until 12 to 15 months old. Earlier doses, at 6 months, are given only for travel to outbreak areas and don't count toward full protection. Under the schedule revisions the Department of Health and Human Services just proposed, some of that timeline would push even later. Until children are protected, the only way to guard against SSPE is to keep them away from unvaccinated people. In Germany in 1999, an unvaccinated 11-year-old boy was taken to the pediatrician with a fever. He infected 6 children in the waiting room, including 3 babies. 2 of them developed SSPE and died in 2011 and in 2013. Measles is astonishingly contagious. You can catch it by entering a room 2 hours after an infected person left. The country has recorded more cases since early 2025 than in the previous 25 years combined, according to Centers for Disease Control and Prevention data. More than 70% of confirmed cases are children. The administration's anti-vaccine rhetoric is a principal driver, and if it gets its way, the unvaccinated share of the population will keep rising. Scale up that 1 in 600 figure, and that's a lot of dead children. Robert F. Kennedy Jr., head of the Department of Health and Human Services, claims that immunity from having the disease is better than immunity from the vaccine. That is dangerous quackery. Beyond SSPE, measles causes lasting damage to the immune system, leaving children vulnerable to other infections for years afterward. About 1 in 1,000 children who get measles will develop encephalitis, brain swelling that can cause convulsions, deafness, or intellectual disability. Between 1 in 3 of every 1,000 infected children will die of respiratory or neurological complications. The president has also endorsed the debunked claim, which Kennedy pushed for decades before joining the administration, that vaccination causes autism. Well, vaccination should be required for everyone, with exemptions only for medical necessity. Vaccine resistors should be thought of like drunken drivers, people who recklessly endanger innocent strangers. The Trump administration relies on a strange conception of liberty. Kennedy has said that people should be free to refuse vaccination for any reason at all. During a 2025 Texas measles outbreak that had already killed one unvaccinated child, he wrote, quote, "The decision to vaccinate is a personal one," end quote. Kennedy went further, quote, "I'm a freedom of choice person. We should have informed choice, and if people don't want it, the government shouldn't force them to do it," end quote. In January, CDC Principal Deputy Director Ralph Abraham said it would, quote, not really, end quote, be a significant loss of if America lost its measles-free status. Quote, it's just the cost of doing business with our borders being somewhat porous and global and international travel, Abraham explained. He went on to say, we have these communities that choose to be unvaccinated. The president, the health secretary, we talk all the time about religious freedom, health freedom, personal freedom, and I think we have to respect those communities that choose to go somewhat of a different route, end quote. Florida's attorney general has an even weirder idea of freedom. He is seeking to force Catholic schools in his state to permit exemptions from immunizations, turning classrooms into vectors for a disease that kills. Defense Secretary Pete Hegseth recently said, quote, if you kill Americans, if you threaten Americans anywhere on earth, we will hunt you down without apology and without hesitation, and we will kill you, end quote. Cabinet meetings would not go smoothly if he meant it. Right now, somewhere in America, some toddler is becoming a bit clumsy. The mother is thinking, quote, the baby must be tired, end quote. She does not know that Trump and Kennedy and Republicans in Congress who have gone along with them have already doomed her child. In a better world, it would be a political liability for politicians to kill American kids.
0: Thank you, Doug. Our next opinion piece is written by Aviva Klompas, who is the chief executive officer and co-founder of Boundless, a nonprofit dedicated to fighting anti-Semitism. It's entitled, We're Not Talking Enough About This Major Outcome of Iran War. For decades, Iran assembled one of the most successful power projection networks in the modern Middle East. Rather than relying solely on its own military power, the regime in Tehran built a constellation of armed partners stretching from Lebanon to Gaza to Syria, Iraq, and Yemen. Together, they formed what Iranian officials proudly called the Axis of Resistance and what outside observers came to know as Iran's Ring of Fire. The strategy served multiple purposes. It threatened Israel, expanded Iranian influence across the region, and allowed Tehran to challenge its adversaries while keeping much of the fighting far from its own borders. Better, in the view of Iranian leaders, for conflict to play out in Beirut, Damascus, Gaza, Baghdad, and Sana'a than Tehran itself. The strategy was clever. Iran could intimidate its neighbors, threaten global commerce, pressure the United States, and destabilize the region without bearing the full costs and risks of direct confrontation. As analysts debated what the U.S. war with Iran has accomplished, attention has focused on Iran's nuclear program, its remaining military capabilities, and the regime's staying power. Yes, it's worth recognizing one of the war's most consequential but underappreciated outcomes. The steady dismantling of the regional network through which Tehran projected power across the Middle East. For years, Tehran's influence rested on a network that gave it strategic depth. Hamas threatened Israel from Gaza. Hezbollah amassed an arsenal on Israel's northern border while serving as Iran's most powerful regional proxy. Syria provided the logistical bridge connecting Tehran to Lebanon and the Mediterranean. Iraqi militias extended Iranian influence westward while pressuring American forces. The Houthis gave Tehran a foothold on one of the world's most important maritime choke points. That network allowed Iran to keep its adversaries under pressure while minimizing risks to itself. Today, much of that architecture has been degraded. Hamas remains in control of parts of Gaza, but much of its senior leadership has been killed, large portions of its military infrastructure have been destroyed, and its ability to rearm and reorganize has been sharply constrained by Israel's operational presence in significant areas of the Gaza Strip. Hezbollah remains dangerous, yet it is no longer the force it was before the October 7th, 2023 attacks on Israel. The group has also lost much of its senior leadership, including longtime Secretary General Hassan Nasrallah, along with key commanders, weapons, stockpile, and infrastructure. It now faces growing pressure inside Lebanon from a population exhausted by economic collapse and increasingly unwilling to see the country's future subordinated to Iran's regional ambitions. Hezbollah still possesses formidable capabilities, but it is increasingly focused on preserving what remains rather than expanding its influence. Syria may represent the most consequential loss. For decades, the Assad regime served as Iran's indispensable ally and the critical land bridge connecting Tehran to Hezbollah. The collapse of Bashar al-Assad's government and the emergence of a new political order have severely disrupted those supply lines and deprived Iran of one of the central pillars of its regional strategy. In Iraq, Iranian-backed groups continue to wield considerable influence, but they operate in an environment that is increasingly complicated by Iraqi nationalism, domestic political pressures, and growing demands that armed groups answer to the Iraqi state rather than Tehran. Only the Houthis retain something approaching their previous freedom of action, continuing to threaten commercial shipping and disrupt maritime trade. Yet even there, Iran's success reveals its limitations. The Houthis can create instability, but they cannot create regional order. The result is that Iran increasingly finds itself doing something it spent decades trying to avoid, relying on its own territory and its own capabilities to sustain confrontation. An equally important shift is taking place elsewhere in the region. For years, many Arab governments concluded that accommodation was the safest response to Iranian aggression. After months of unrelenting attacks on their territory, that assumption is changing. Bahrain and Kuwait have launched strikes inside Iran. Saudi forces have joined attacks on Iranian-backed militias in Iraq. And the United Arab Emirates has reportedly provided intelligence and air cover. Persian Gulf states are also deepening cooperation on missile defense, intelligence sharing, and maritime security. In attacking its neighbors, Iran has pushed its adversaries closer together and closer to the United States. None of this means Iran is on the verge of collapse. Its missile program remains formidable. Its nuclear ambitions are a source of legitimate concern. Tehran retains the ability to disrupt global commerce, and it has demonstrated that even a weakened network can impose real costs on other nations. But there's an important distinction between the ability to disrupt and the ability to shape the regional order. For decades, Iran played offense. Today, it finds itself increasingly on defense. That could prove to be the most consequential outcome of this war, not the destruction of the axis of resistance, but the gradual unraveling of the network through which Iran projected power across the Middle East. And again, this was written by Aviva Klompas, who is the chief executive officer and co-founder of Boundless, a nonprofit dedicated to fighting anti-Semitism.
1: Thank you, Scott. It's time for a sports section of the Des Moines Register. Here's a story of Little League World Series. The headline says, Coach knew, this kid's going to be pretty special. Davenport Northwest Anthony Johnson Jr. shines at LLWS. Tommy Birch wrote this article. Davenport Northwest star Anthony Johnson Jr. first popped on Mark Irvin's radar when the pitcher was just 10 years old. Johnson was the opposing hurler in a game against a team of 12-year-olds coached by Irwin. The Southpaw dazzled his future coach in a regular season Little League game in Davenport that day. Irwin said in a phone interview with the Des Moines Register on Sunday, August 23, quote, I was like, wow, this kid's going to be pretty special in a year or two. And he is, end quote. And that was abundantly obvious to the rest of the nation on Sunday as Johnson Jr. guided his team to a second straight win at the Little League World Series. Iowa posted a 6-0 victory over Bayonne, New Jersey, in Williamsport, Pennsylvania. Johnson Jr. struck out 15 batters and allowed just one hit in 5 2/3 innings of work. He also drove in 4 runs, including a towering 3-run home run in the top of the 6th final inning. Johnson said in a phone interview with the Register, quote, "It was amazing," end quote. Johnson Jr. polished off his team's combined no-hitter 2 days earlier in Iowa's tournament opener, getting the last 2 outs of the game. He was masterful in his Sunday start, walking just 1 batter and giving up just the 1 hit, an infield single. Johnson Jr.'s home run traveled 300 feet to center field and gave his team some breathing room. Johnson Jr. said, quote, "That's the furthest ball I've hit with a USSA bat," end quote. None of it came as a surprise to Irwin, especially after Johnson Jr. showed up that day and began mowing down hitters 2 years older. One of the players on Irwin's team was his older son, Ethan. While Irwin's team ended up winning the game, it didn't come easy. The challenging game left a mark in Irwin's memory. Said Irwin, quote, AJ held us pretty close, end quote. And Johnson Jr. belted his first home run at age 8. He also smacked a home run in the first game of the season, Irwin said. Fitting for a kid who models his game after Ken Griffey Jr. Like Griffey Jr., Johnson Jr. has plenty of pop in his bat. Irwin recalls another home run that traveled more than 300 feet this summer. Well, the Davenport coach credits Johnson Jr.'s quick hands for his power. Throwing batting practice to Johnson Jr. has become a dangerous proposition. I pretty much back up and hide, Irwin said. Johnson Jr.'s pitching style is unique among LLWS hurlers, Little League World Series hurlers. He certainly throws hard enough, but his curveball and changeup are his money pitches. Johnson Jr. used those off-speed offerings to cruise through the Bayonne lineup. He threw 86 pitches, including 57 strikes. He was lifted after reaching the LLWS pitch limit of 85. Johnson Jr. said, quote, "That was the best experience of my life," end quote.
0: Thank you, Doug. Here's what's on television in the sports world today. 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Dodgers at Atlanta. 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On the MLB Network, regional coverage, Philadelphia at Seattle or Cleveland at the Los Angeles Angels. And on Peacock, you can see the Chicago Cubs play the Arizona Diamondbacks. Men's soccer, 6:30 p.m. on Apple TV /FS1, Leagues Cup, Chicago at Monterey. Tennis, 9 a.m. this morning on ESPN2 was the U.S. Open qualifying first round from Flushing Meadows, New York. On the Tennis Channel, Winston-Salem ATP and Monterey WTA early rounds. 1 p.m. on the Tennis Channel, whip-around coverage of U.S. Open qualifying first round, Winston-Salem ATP and Monterey WTA early rounds. In the WNBA at 7 p.m. on NBA TV, it's Portland at Dallas. And youth baseball, noon on ESPN, Little League World Series, international bracket, Mexico versus a team to be determined. At 2 p.m. on ESPN, Little League World Series, United States bracket, Northwest versus a team to be determined. 4 p.m. on ESPN, it's the Little League World Series International Bracket, a team to be determined versus Asia Pacific. And at 6 p.m. on ESPN, the Little League World Series United States Bracket, a team to be determined versus Metro. Now we've come to an article about Iowa wrestling entitled Iowa's Lydecker Wins Gold at U-20 World Championships, written by Eli McCown of the Des Moines Register. A number of wrestlers with Iowa connections represented their nation well at the U-20 World Championships in Bratislava, Slovakia. Incoming Iowa women's wrestling freshman Everest Leidecker led the way, winning a U-20 World Championship at 55 kilograms. This was the second U-20 world title of her career and one of three chances she'll have to win a world title this year, with spots on the United States U-23 and senior world teams as well. Leidecker opened with a back-to-back wins by fall to reach the semifinals, beating credentialed wrestlers in India's Hansika Lamda, U-23 world silver medalist, and Belarus's Valeria Mikic, and U-17 world silver medalist. In the semifinals, Leidecker continued her dominant run with an 8-0 win by decision over China's Mei Lin Zhao to reach the finals on August the 19th. The following day, she faced Japan's Nana Kozuka for a world title. In the finals, Leidecker trailed 2-0 after the first period, but made great adjustments as the match went on. She caught Kozuka in a near-fall position early in the second period and held it for an elongated stretch before eventually settling for the pin and world title. In total, Leidecker outscored her opponents 30-2 in four matches. Iowa women's wrestling program had four representatives at the U-20 World Championships, and Leidecker, Carly Brooks at 57 kilograms, Bella Williams at 62 kilograms, and Taylor Whiting at 53 kilograms. Leidecker was the lone Hawkeye to finish with a medal, with Whiting and Brooks each falling short in the bronze medal match. Also thrilling fans for the state of Iowa was Fort Dodge native and incoming Oklahoma State freshman Drayshawn Ross. He took home a U-20 world silver medal at 125 kilograms in freestyle. Ross blitzed his way to the semifinals with three tech falls, outscoring his opponents 32-0. In the semifinals, he ran into Azerbaijan's Yusuf Dursunov, a former U-17 world champion and multi-time age group world medalist. Ross defeated Dursunov in a 4-1 decision, advancing to the finals to take on U-23 world champion Abolfaz Mohammed Nazhad of Iran. While Ross had some great opportunities in the finals, he came up just shy in a 5-3 loss by decision. Ross is set to begin his freshman season at Oklahoma State this fall, where he'll battle with Connor Doucette for the starting heavyweight spot. If he can win the job over his NCAA All-American teammate, Ross's talent would be a massive threat in the weight class right away. Also of note, two Cyclones went to Slovakia. Future Cyclone men's wrestler Jimmy Masny earned a U-20 bronze medal in determined fashion in Slovakia, while women's wrestler Piper Fowler fell just shy of doing so. In the freestyle division at 92 kilograms for Team USA, Masny was pulled back into the repechage, I don't even know what that means, R-E-P-E-C-H-A-G-E, after his loss in the round of 16. In his first match, in an effort for bronze, he trailed Russia's Artur Togev by a 10-1 score before getting a takedown and nine consecutive gut wrenches to rally for a victory. After Russia's challenge was unsuccessful, he won 22-10. Masny would go on to defeat Kazakhstan's Baiberi's Yergali in a 3-2 decision in the bronze medal match to bring home some hardware. Fowler has a U-17 World Championship and was seeking a U-20 hardware at 76 kilograms. She went 2-2, falling just shy in a loss to Turkey's Elmira Yassin by 6-5 decision in the bronze medal match. The Iowa men's program had two representatives at the U-20 championships in current Hawkeye Leister bowling and future Hawkeye Fred Bachman. Bowling represented Team USA at 77 kilograms in the Greco-Roman division, and bowling ultimately fell short in the repechage, carrying a record of 1-2 in Slovakia. Now it's time for Dear Abby.
1: Bitter ex cut off dad from his daughters, Dear Abby. After nearly 18 years of marriage, I left my wife. Our daughters were 10 and 12. We had married quickly, and only later did I realize how deeply judgmental her born-again beliefs were, so much so that she gradually cut off my entire side of the family. I tried for years to reason with her to no avail, and we divorced. What I never anticipated was losing my children as well. In the years that followed, I sent cards, letters, and messages. Most went unanswered, and I was told, quote, the girls don't want to see you, end quote. Yet I was never given the chance to hear that directly from them. Over time, I came to realize I was a victim of parental alienation, something I never would have imagined from someone who professed strong Christian values. More than 35 years have passed since I left that marriage, and I have had no meaningful contact with my daughters since. I am not without fault, and I own my mistakes, but the pain of lost years and lost connection remains. I write for others who may see themselves here. Please don't let years pass in silence. Talk, listen, apologize. Seek understanding before distance becomes permanent. And it's signed, Mr. Kalamazoo. And says, Dear Mr. Kalamazoo, you have my sympathy for the years of pain and separation you've endured. Your story shows the importance of seeking partial custody or visitation rights as part of a divorce settlement. Your ex-wife would have had a much harder time cutting you off from your daughters if you'd had a court-mandated right to spend time with them. What's done is done. You must allow yourself to accept it and live your life. Another letter, Dear Abby. I am feeling uncomfortable with what has become a steady stream of requests on social media for charitable contributions on friends' birthdays. My husband and I carefully budget our annual charitable contributions, and we try to be as generous as possible, but we cannot possibly respond to all these requests and still fund our own preferences. Would it be rude to post a comment saying, quote, although this is not one of our charitable priorities, we wish you a happy birthday, end quote. My best friend says it would be better to not respond at all, but that feels a bit rude. What do you think? Unhappy birthdays in Montana is how it is signed. Abby says, Dear Unhappy, do not state that the charity the person has chosen is low on your list of priorities. Acknowledge the occasion by posting warm wishes for the birthday to be a special one, period. One more, Dear Abby. My daughter is 19 and has a job. She has had a friend since fifth grade. They went 6 months without talking, but now they're friends again. My daughter offers to buy her stuff, but I feel it's not fair of the friend to accept. She works too, but she doesn't have enough money for any activities other than lunch. I want to stay out of it, but it bothers me. What should I do? Signed, Proud Mom in Massachusetts. Dear Mom, stay out of it. If the arrangement becomes so out of balance that it begins to bother your daughter, she will deal with it without your involvement. If she wants your advice, she'll ask for it.
0: Thank you, Doug. That brings us to the end of today's Des Moines Register. I'm Scott Splavik, and my partner at the microphone has been Doug Kretzinger. Earlier, you heard Dan Crew and Pat Steele. 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

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We're your readers, Mark and Barbara, and remember that all material heard on IRIS is intended solely for the use of our friends with print disabilities. We'll start shopping this week at Hy-Vee, and these prices are good through this coming Sunday, August the 30th. On the front page of the flyer are some pictures of some things on the grill, and they have Sanderson Farms fresh boneless skinless chicken breast for $1.99 a pound. 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

0: 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And we'll wrap up the Hy-Vee ad with their 99-cent special on the back page of their flyer, printed flyer. 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But all these items are 99 cents. Midwest pork loin, ribeye, or tenderized chops, 5 ounces. 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Dole shredded lettuce, 6- and 8-ounce bag, and Hy-Vee dip in the 8-ounce carton, 99 cents. Hy-Vee biscuits in the little tube. Russet potatoes, 99 cents a pound. 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Old El Paso seasoning mix. Holton Meats extra value beef patties. They are 99 cents a patty and are sold in a 1.5-pound package. For, I guess that's a 6-count for $5.94. 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
1: 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And these prices are good through August 29th. The Fairway flyer says back to school savings with graph paper and rocket ships on it. 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
0: 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And that will do it for this week's Fairway ad and for our midweek shopping cart. You are hearing us on IRIS, the Iowa Radio Reading Information Service for the Blind and Print Handicapped. 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
6: Oh, great.
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8: Mommy, I'll get it.
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6: Me too.

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1: Hello, listeners. This is Ken Pajeras bringing you Time Magazine for this week. 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We begin our reading of Time Magazines with some articles from The Brief. The first is called Shock the Vote. Philip Elliott is the author. President Trump's lonely obsession with the 2020 undermines faith in midterm elections. President Donald Trump's July 16 show from the White House had all the drama. New documents pulled from forsaken archives, reports of guns, fake voter registration documents, gift card payments for forgeries, documents that Barack Obama had tossed into the burn bags to hide from his successor, fake ballots printed by China, ballot rigging by Venezuela and North Korea, plotting vote changing. For Trump's base, of which 66% already believed the 2020 results were rigged, the night was a confirmation of their suspicions that the system is so corrupt that nothing can be trusted. Trump, with documents he said he declassified with the help of his spy chiefs, had finally proved that foreign actors were the real reason why he lost, but almost immediately, the new documents, some with heavy redactions, told a more complicated story. Trump's presentation was a rhetorical win, but a fact-checker's minefield. And while he may have met his goal of leaving his supporters incensed, even that may end up backfiring bigly. Election data is complicated. Trump made some claims that left viewers with the impression that hundreds of millions of Americans' personal information had been hacked in 2020 by China in the largest compromise of election data in history. But in many cases, the information in question is already online in many states, put there by the boards of election. So while China may have found out

is the upcoming late September visit to Washington by Chinese leader Xi Jinping. Trump and Xi have a delicate relationship, one that may define the century. Open feuding would be far from productive. Then there's this wrinkle. In the final days of Trump's first term, his own director of national intelligence at the time, John Ratcliffe, presented the findings of the nation's spy organizations that, at least according to the unclassified version, there were no indications that any foreign actor, including China, attempted or succeeded in altering any technical aspects of the 2020 election vote. Trump is trying to salvage the SAVE Act. It took up just the last 2 minutes of Trump's 27-minute speech. But one action item that might be added to Washington's agenda is an election bill that doesn't have the votes in the Senate. Trump's obsession with the SAVE Act is rooted in his belief that voting is too easy for those who shouldn't, and that Democrats oppose voter ID requirements and mail-in restrictions only because they get an advantage from the current system. But Trump didn't have the votes going into the speech, and he didn't have them coming out. Scary elections are not the whole story. If voters listened to Trump's speech without any skepticism, things sounded really, really scary. But while there are kernels of truth to what Trump is saying, that was also true of the raw intelligence cherry-picked to justify invading Iraq. A low confidence of observation found in a file is different from a verified operation. Yes, voting is imperfect. No, it's not rife with corruption. Trump went 0 for 62 in court challenges to the 2020 vote. And finally, this presentation may backfire on the Republicans. Certainly, the main headline for Trump's base was a told you so. At face value, the speech left voters with the impression that he found a vault of evidence that the deep state had buried, findings that the 2020 election was not the up and up. Foreign influence was everywhere in plain sight, and no one should really trust those results, or maybe even results of the election happening in just a few months. But here's the thing about Trump's message. It might be factually specious, but it's politically resonant. Presented with his new hand-picked evidence that base is only going to further distrust the entire democratic process. Presented as chicanery, it's tough to convince would-be voters that waiting in line to cast ballots is anything but a sucker's game. Eroding confidence in the system may help when you're claiming the Democrats may have stolen majorities in the House and Senate, but it's bad for democracy and the GOP turnout. If Trump is going to avoid endless oversight hearings and maybe even a third impeachment, it'll be harder if the Republicans only have a minority of either chamber. Trump may have felt good about his performance, but he may end up regretting it. His base sits out the balloting because the president convinced them that voting is a waste of time. Second, we have the bulletin from the brief. Japanese Prime Minister provokes national debate on work boundaries. For Chinese Prime Minister Sanae Takuchi, a day off means more work. In July, as the country enjoyed a three-day work week, Takuchi apparently spent the time poring over policy documents and catching up on domestic work. Quote, I was able to get 5 hours of sleep for the first time in a while, she posted on social media. Since taking office, getting 0 to 3 hours of sleep has become the norm. The perhaps surprising response to her post is evidence that of what experts say is a larger shift in the country's work culture. Takeuchi's post may have meant a kind of appeal to conservative voters,

says Lee Howell, associate professor at the University of Tokyo, implying that she's maintaining both her political work and traditional gendered labor of women in the home. When Takeuchi was elected president of the ruling Liberal Democratic Party, the LDP, in October, she announced, quote, "I will abandon the phrase work-life balance. I will work, work, work, work, and keep on working." Some say it's a message that increasingly falls flat with young voters as the post draws scrutiny from those who argue Takeuchi's upholding an unhealthy, outdated standard. Opposition lawmakers have suggested she is overemphasizing quantity of work over quality. The criticism reflects a gradual shift in attitude towards work and gender roles, says James Brown, professor of international affairs and political evidence at the Temple University, Japan. Quote, "The traditional expectation was that a big part of your identity is as an employee." In May, Yawata Mayor Shoko Kawata faced backlash after announcing that she'd become Japan's first sitting mayor to take maternity leave. But several Kawashi or overwork death cases have prompted labor reforms aimed at bettering work-life balance. Part of the LDP has shown concern given Japan's aging population and low birth rate. Takeuchi's view, Brown says, is increasingly an outlier. Then we have a pictorial, The Toll of War. A bunch of people standing at attention, some in uniform, all of them very astute. Veterans salute during a candlelight service for Sergeant Angel Sarah Rabersad outside her home in Queens, New York on July 27th. Rabersad was killed during an Iranian attack on a military base in Jordan on July 17th. Two others, First Lieutenant Tyler James Feehan and Private Isabella Gonzalez, were also killed in the attack, bringing the U.S. death toll in Iraq in Iran war to 18. Continuing on with the brief for August 17th, we have the brief news. Good question. Where did India's cockroach movement come from? Connor Green is the author. What started as a satirical online campaign earlier this year has quickly swelled into a formidable real-world political force that has challenged Indian Prime Minister Narendra Modi's right-wing government and ousted one of its key officials, Education Minister Dharmendra Pradhan. The youth-led cockroach movement has seemed to come out of nowhere as tens of thousands of supporters of the Cockroach Janata Party, the CJP, have taken to the streets across India since June, to call for the resignation of Pradhan and reforms of India's troubled education system after a widespread leak of medical entrance exam questions nullified the results for more than 2 million students in June. CDP members began staging a sit-in at Jantar Mantar, a Delhi landmark famous for protests, refusing to move until Pradhan resigned. Along with students, professionals, and families with young children joined the demonstrations there. At one point, thousands of young people attempted to storm the parliament building in Delhi and faced violent suppression from police. A separate sit-in was also held at Modi's residence, where Rahul Gandhi, leader of India's opposition party, the Indian National Congress, the INC, which has also rallied behind the cockroach movement, was detained. One man, Soman Wangchuk, an education advocate who has been detained by Modi's government for the past demonstrations, began a hunger strike
that lasted 26 days and compelled government officials to make concessions to the group's demands. In the spring, India's authorities avoided the results of the May 6th National Eligibility Entrance Test exam, the country's highest competitive entrance exam for admission to undergraduate medical programs, after an investigation found the questions had been leaked. Though the situation served as the spark for the protests, the movement gained momentum by tapping into young people's broader anger over extremely high unemployment rates and economic pressures. The CJP itself was born in response to a comment that India's Chief Justice made during an unrelated hearing the same month of the testing scandal, in which she compared young, uneducated people to cockroaches and parasites. The movement's founder, Abhijit Dipki, who was then living in the U.S. after graduating from Boston University, wrote on his social media in response, "What if all cockroaches came together?" That initial post drew a large reaction, and Dipki proceeded to build on the movement from there. He created social media accounts and a website for the Cockroach Janta Party, whose name referenced both the Chief Justice's remarks and the country's ruling by Arjita Janta Party, and garnered a fast-moving following. Within a mere week, over 20 million people had followed Dipki's account, and the Modi government temporarily blocked the CJP's X account in the country. As the movement garnered momentum, Dipki decided to return to India to lead in it in Delhi and at events across the country. Quote, "Build the party for young people who keep getting called lazy, chronically online, and most recently, cockroaches," the CJP declared on the website. "That's it. That's the mission. The rest is satire." And yes, there is a fact more to the movement, which is now pushing for wider reforms. A manifesto of the website details 5 key demands restricting chief justices from being appointed to the parliament following their retirement, arresting the chief election commissioner if any citizens' votes are erased, reserving 50% of the cabinet positions for women while raising the current quota to increase female representation across the country from 33 to 50%, creating a more independent media, and finally barring any lawmaker who switches political parties from holding a government position for 20 years. A separate charter on the website, titled 5 Demands to End India's Exam Crisis, includes establishing a new and reforming current examination bodies. After celebrating Pradhan's resignation in late July, Dipki said in a video to his millions of followers, "This is just the beginning." Our next article from The Brief is titled "A Brief Time with Representative Jason Crow, He Pushes for Service and Flipping the House." Philip Elliott is the author. The death threats arrived almost immediately. Representative Jason Crow, along with 5 other Democrats in Congress with national security backgrounds, had recorded a video last November reminding those working in the military and intelligence roles that they did not have to follow illegal orders. A message careful to stick to the letter of the law prompted President Donald Trump to call for its makers, to be arrested and charged with treason. "Hang them, George Washington would," read a social media post that Trump publicly shared. A federal grand jury in Washington declined the Justice Department's efforts to indict the lawmakers. That victory hasn't mitigated Crow's anger at how he believes the president's response put his family's safety at risk. Quote, "I'm really bad at sitting in a foxhole and having people lob grenades at me," Crow, a former paratrooper and Army Ranger, tells Time on a June afternoon
at Democratic National Committee headquarters, I'm going to lob them back. The fallout from the viral video placed Crow, 47, in the strongest national spotlight since 2019, when he was a House freshman tapped to be a prosecutor in Trump's first impeachment trial. In the interim, his stature on Capitol Hill has steadily grown as Crow emerged as a go-to voice for his party on national security. The midterm elections could further elevate his standing, as he's helped lead candidate recruitment for the House Democrats, prioritizing veterans and others with backgrounds in his national security. In Crow's mind, these elections will show voters that Democrats have learned how to run effectively on national security issues, while still hammering Republicans on the twin tentpoles of cost and corruption. At the same time, Crow says his party is in need of a hard reset before 2028, though, like many, he is still workshopping ideas that might work. Quote, there is actually an opportunity to build something new, not rebuild, not go back, not try to reconstitute what once was, because Americans don't want that, he says. Should the Democrats take the House this fall, Crow is in a prime position to be a senior member of the House Intelligence Committee majority. Should a Democrat reclaim the White House in 2028, his name is likely to come up on the short list for cabinet positions. He also has his eye on Colorado's Senate seat and is not shy about a possible White House run down the line. First, though, Crow has to navigate this tricky political moment, one that has Democrats feeling ascendant but still staring down low approval ratings. It's not entirely unfamiliar territory for Crow, who rode an earlier anti-Trump wave while vowing to stand up to party leaders he viewed as failing to meet the moment. Only this time, he's on the inside. 8 years ago, Crow was one of the House Democrats' top recruits, a lawyer and veteran advocate who served three tours in Iraq and Afghanistan. Even still, he is far from a sure thing when he challenged Representative Mike Kaufman, a fixture in Colorado Republican circles since Crow was in middle school. Quote, this was an unwinnable race, remember? Crow recalls with a smirk. To show he wasn't running against just Trump, but Washington writ large, Crow vowed not to vote for Nancy Pelosi as Speaker if the Democrats won the House majority, which they did. When it came time for the vote, Crow defied the most powerful Democrat in Washington by casting his ballot for Tammy Duckworth, a fellow veteran representing Illinois in the Senate. Quote, I explained that this was not personal. This was part of a larger effort to usher in that new generation, Crow recalls. 10 months later, when it became clear that the Trump impeachment train was leaving the station for its first go-around, Pelosi rang up her former detractor. It was, Crow said later, like being called into the principal's office. Pelosi needed someone with his skill set and temperament to convey the stakes of Trump's attempts to pressure Ukraine without coming off as a partisan hack. While the House voted to impeach, the Senate declined to convict. For Crow, during that period, death threats became routine. He had an armed guard outside his house. A security detail walked his kids to school, which brings him to last year. The security had to be called back. His illegal orders video brought about another round of threats, including some from Trump, that Crow's office referred to the Capitol Police, according to an email obtained by Time. Crow's national security background has helped propel his reach in Congress, where he is a top Democrat on the House Intelligence Committee, as well as the top Democrat on the Armed Services Committee spy panel. When House Democrats needed someone to run point on a panel investigating the failed assassination
against Trump in Butler, Pennsylvania. They tapped Crow. But it's his work helping Democrats win back the House that may win him the most chits as a leader in candidate recruitment for the Democratic Congress campaign, Congressional Campaign Committee. Crow had his hands in just about every contested race in the country and is making the point of finding people who he believes voters will view as street fighters. The oath, quote, "The oath of service I took doesn't expire," says Joanna Mendoza, a retired Marine drill sergeant and Crow recruit, who is taking on Representative Juan Ciscomani, an Arizona Republican in one of the top toss-up races in the country. Mendoza has the support of Crow and the DCCC well before her primary. It's a different story in some state races and other states where the DCCC either professed neutrality or backed a different candidate from whomever Crow endorsed through his political action committee, which is called Service First. Crow's theory is that some of the preferred candidates, Marine drill sergeants, federal prosecutors, are more likely to excite those who are down on their both parties. If his instincts prove right, Crow may bring a whole raft of newcomers to Congress who are loyal to a mentor who helped get them there. Whatever Crow's future ambitions, a cohort of fellow street fighters might come in handy. Quote, "I have an independent streak in me," he continues. "But you know, when we win, people will be pretty happy about that." Here's some quick facts about Jason Crow. His military background, an Army Ranger and paratrooper, he completed 3 tours of duty in Iraq and Afghanistan, earning a Bronze Star for his service in Iraq. Veterans Advocate. When Crow transitioned back to civilian life, he struggled to get his veterans benefits. That experience led him to advocate for fellow veterans, including serving on the Colorado Board of Veterans Affairs, House Democrats recruitment lead. Crow helped persuade a raft of would-be candidates to make bids for the House seats, and once in, he's been a go-to gut check for his recruiters. Independent streak. While he has had a meteoric rise inside a party known for protecting its old guard, Crow has been anything but a yes man. That independence gives him added credibility across the party's fact. Then we continue with the brief with milestones. Recorded. 35-year high for measles. The outbreaks continue to spread. Measles is an old curse that's rapidly reemerging as a new one. According to numbers released by the U.S. Centers for Disease Control and Prevention, the CDC, on July 24th, there have been 2,318 cases of measles reported nationwide so far this year, already exceeding the 2,289 cases reported in all of 2025. The current figure is the highest incidence of measles in 35 years. The surge has come amid a backdrop of changes to childhood vaccinations. In January 2026, the CDC changed the childhood vaccination schedule after President Donald Trump, Dr. Trump, directed the agency to review other developed countries' vaccination recommendations. The new guidelines reduced the number of recommended vaccines for children from 17 to 11. Though measles vaccine is still on the recommended list, recent research published in Science showed that the changes in the CDC's messaging under the Trump administration reduced the public trust in vaccines. While increasing perceptions that they are not safe, generally, it takes 95% of vaccine coverage to achieve what is known as herd immunity. The protection that is afforded when there are so many people inoculated against the disease that the pathogens can't gain an infectious toehold in society. Vaccine rates are not available for the 2025-26 school year, but for the 24-25, the number was just
92.5, short of the 95% coverage rate, down from 95.2 in 2019 and 20. That much of a drop in vaccination coverage creates pockets of viruses to spread. Of measles cases so far in 2026 for the entirety of last year, 93% have been among the unvaccinated children. This year, 7% of those cases result in hospitalizations. There have been no deaths so far this year, but there were three in 2025, one of them an unvaccinated adult, and two of them unvaccinated children. Says Dr. Paul Offit, director of the Vaccine Education Center at Children's Hospital in Philadelphia, in an email to Time, "I think it is fair to say that measles is epidemic in the United States." Hacked. AI security test. Loss of control. OpenAI was evaluating its artificial intelligence model's ability to exploit vulnerable software when instead the models hacked the infrastructure surrounding the test, broke containment, and attacked a real company. OpenAI revealed on July 21st. Observers say this is the first real-world instance of AI doing something researchers have long worried about, a loss of control scenario. If the industry fails to learn from it, it is unlikely to be the last. Hugging Facebook, a company that hosts AI models and data sets, was the target of the autonomous attack and reported the incident to police before it knew OpenAI's models were responsible. Many termed the incident a warning shot and have called for stronger containment. OpenAI said, quote, "This incident points to the need for further strengthen our models' alignment, cyber protections during evaluation time, and monitoring during internal testing." Sam Altman is OpenAI's CEO. Appointed Andy Burnham, the UK's new prime minister, after meeting with King Charles III on July 20th, making him the country's seventh leader in 10 years. Opened Gordie Howe's International Bridge, linking Detroit and Windsor, Ontario, on July 27th. Intended as a symbol of trade ties, the bridge has become a focus of U.S.-Canada tensions. Announced a full-term run for the late Senator Lindsey Graham's South Carolina seat by his sister, Darlene Graham Norton, on July 20th. She had been tapped to serve as an emergency replacement after his death in July 11th. Died German scientist Günther von Hagens, who created the controversial Body World exhibits featuring proposed human corpses, on July 24th at 81. Von Hagens previously said that after he died, he wanted his body to be plasticized and presented at one of the exhibits. And finally diagnosed, singer-songwriter Carly Simon with Parkinson's disease, she revealed to the AP on July 27th. And our last article in the brief is Lightbox, a pictorial of raging fires to a terrible area. A wildfire burns in the Gironde region of southeast France, part of a hellscape spreading across Western Europe. Since mid-July, France, Portugal, and Spain have been put to the torch after a deadly combination of drought and high temperatures left the ground tinder dry. In France, in the last week of the month, an area four times the size of Paris was ablaze. In Spain, wildfires outside of Madrid covered 606 square miles. In Portugal, uncontrolled fires sent a smoke plume 385 miles westward over the Atlantic Ocean. Across the region, hundreds of thousands of people have been forced to evacuate. We continue with our reading of Time magazine for August 17th, 2026, with some items from The View. First is The Nation. "We can't look away," from Kika Matos.
After sustained outrage over the murders of Alex Pretty and Renee Good in Minneapolis, forced a public reckoning with ICE, I hoped the worst was behind us. July showed me I was wrong. Two more deaths in 6 days. And this latest wave of violence is fueled by the tens of billions of dollars in new funding the agency received from a Congress that has failed to impose any restraints on ICE. On July 7th, an ICE officer shot and killed Lorenzo Salgado Arujo through the windows of his van in Houston. 6 days later, an officer shot Joan Sebastian Guerrero in his car on a quiet street in Biddeford, Maine. Two fathers killed in two consecutive weeks. In both instances, the agents were not wearing body cameras. And both times, the government reached for a similar script, alleging that the driver weaponized this vehicle. We are told to take that on faith. I don't. Neither should you. Salgado Arujo built homes in this country he called home for more than 30 years. He was raising three sons, one already an engineer and one studying to become one. He was not even the person agents were looking for. None of the men in his van were. Those men, his brother and two co-workers, now may be the only surviving witnesses to what happened. According to representatives for their families, they have since been detained by ICE and have been pressured to sign paperwork that would allow their immediate deportation. The shooting took place in Magnolia Park, Houston's oldest Mexican-American neighborhood. Local advocates say ICE frequently conducts early morning operations in the neighborhood as people leave for work. The targeted approach arguably reflects how ICE's tactics have shifted under the leadership of the Department of Homeland Security, Mark Wayne Mullen. Since he took on the role, violent encounters in immigrant neighborhoods have continued, but Americans often see and hear about them only when someone dies. Guerrero was 25 years old. He immigrated to the U.S. from Colombia in search for a better future for his family. According to a joint statement by the Maine Immigrants' Rights Coalition and Presente Maine, he had a work permit and a Social Security number. He worked two jobs to support his wife and daughter. He, too, was not the man ICE was hunting the day they shot him dead. A neighbor watched from his window as agents pulled Guerrero from his car, bleeding, and reported that he told the agents, "I tried to stop." Those may be the last words Guerrero ever spoke. In another neighborhood, another neighbor heard the gunfire and ran outside to find Guerrero's wife screaming on her knees beside her three-year-old daughter, still in her bluey pajamas. "Quote, I heard the agony," the neighbor said. "I heard a howl that came from your soul, that your whole life had just changed and was never going to be the same." These killings are not isolated incidents. The New York Times reports that at least 22 people have been shot at by ICE agents since President Trump returned to office. Five are dead, three of them U.S. citizens. In Minneapolis, agents were wearing body cameras, but federal prosecutors did not release the footage for months. The Fourth Amendment protects every person on U.S. soil, citizen or not, from unreasonable seizure and unjustified deadly force. It is clear to me that ICE has threatened people's constitutional rights, treating them as optional. The agency appears to be accountable to no one but itself. Our collective power to hold ICE accountable starts with looking out for our neighbors and speaking out against injustice in our communities. But lasting change requires action from our elected officials. Outrage without a demand changes nothing. So here are ours. Every ICE officer in the field should be wearing a body camera, and footage of any shooting must be released within days. ICE officers should be prohibited from wearing masks
Every ICE shooting should be investigated by an independent body with real subpoena power, answerable to Congress, not the DHS, and qualified immunity. The shield that lets federal agents kill and walk away has to end. Joan Sebastian Guerrero's 3-year-old daughter watched her father die in the street. Lorenzo Salgado Arujo's brother sat beside him when he was shot. Two families needlessly lost people they love to a rogue and violent agency and president. We owe them the truth, and to every family after them, to keep fighting to uphold the constitutional protections this government has so far refused to provide. Now, before another name, another van, another street stained with blood that didn't have to be spilled. Mattos is the president of the National Immigration Law Center. Continuing on with the view, we have the risk report by Ian Bremmer. It's been a summer of good news for Ukraine. Its drone strikes deep inside Russia have created gasoline shortages, strained Russia's economy, stoked anxiety among ordinary Russians, and created headaches for Vladimir Putin. Ukrainian forces have effectively isolated occupied Crimea from Russian mainland, and they continue to strike Russian vessels in the Black Sea and the Sea of Azov. But Russia has scored some points of its own recently, and not just by terrorizing Ukrainian civilians with long-range missiles. A newly intense campaign against Ukraine's Black Sea ports is exposing a shortage of air defense interceptors, distributing grain exports, undermining export revenue, and halting arms deliveries to Ukrainian forces. Agricultural products account for 60% of the country's goods exports, and Russia's attacks come just as Ukraine's farmers prepare for the harvest season. If the disruption lasts, Russia could choke off crucial sources of foreign currency for Ukraine and boost Russia's international negotiating leverage by inflicting pain on major grain importers in Africa and Asia. Kyiv is playing down the damage. After a 2-week Russian drone and missile barrage on Odessa and other coastal cities, Ukraine's agricultural minister claimed in July that ports were open and operational. But roughly 90% of the ship owners have suspended port calls because, as in the Strait of Hormuz, near Iran, insurance premiums have soared. The risk of further attacks remains. This is not the first shutdown of the Black Sea traffic since the Russian invasion of Ukraine. Waves of Russian attacks on ports in late 2025 and early 2026 did not slow operations for long. But this latest barrage is both broader and more intense, largely because Ukraine's recent successes, particularly inside Russia, have provoked Putin to try to reclaim battlefield momentum. For now, both Ukraine and Russia remain committed to aggressive military strategy. Ukraine's immediate problem is that it relies on limited supply of American-supplied Patriot interceptors, the only reliable defense against Russian missiles, to protect its cities and military supply lines. Shifting the Patriots to protect ports would be both expensive and dangerous. Knowing this, Russia will continue to port attacks with both missiles and swarms of drones, offering insurers no reason to lower premiums, and ship owners no incentives to return. Beyond cutting into Ukraine's revenue and its ability to finance the war, Moscow hopes to weaken the international backing for Kyiv by driving up global food prices. Ukraine supplies a quarter of Egypt's wheat imports and about 18% of Indonesia's. It is also the EU's largest corn supplier, provides 92% of its sunflower oil imports, and remains an important source of feed, grains, and vegetables oils.
Putin is betting that higher food prices at a time when the American war with Iran is already driving up the cost of oil and much else will persuade Ukraine's trade partners, particularly in Europe, to press Kyiv to de-escalate its attacks inside Russia. That strategy is unlikely to work. European support for Ukraine remains strong, and governments suffering from higher prices are more likely to blame Moscow than Kyiv. But Putin now is so anxious for battlefield wins that he will stay the course, even without a clear-cut victory. Nor should we expect a revival of the agreement brokered by the UN in July 2022 that restored safe maritime traffic to and from Ukraine ports. Just as the standoff in the Strait of Hormuz has sent neighboring countries scrambling for new ways to move oil out of the Persian Gulf, Ukraine may be able to move grain through the Danube via Romanian ports and by rail, as it did in the war's early days. But, as before, diversions are costly and logistically complicated. For all these reasons, the shape of the Russian war in Ukraine will continue to shift as each side searches for new ways to break the battlefield stalemate in its favor. And the economic damage, felt well beyond Ukraine and Russia, will continue. Continuing on with the view, we have the inbox, Health Matters, by Veronique Greenwood. The preliminary report from the medical examiner in the death of Lindsey Graham, a U.S. senator from South Carolina, who served for 23 years and died suddenly on July 11th at the age of 71, found that he had suffered from an aortic dissection. The most common type of that cardiac condition is lethal in about half of the patients, and death can be almost instantaneous. For most people who are still alive when the dissection is spotted, often by a CT scan, the primary treatment is emergency open-heart surgery. Quote, the typical symptoms are sudden onset of chest pain that can radiate to the back of the neck, to the back or the neck, says Dr. Graham Cooper, a consultant cardiac surgeon in the UK and a trustee of the Aortic Dissection Charitable Trust. Quote, that pain can come and go, or it can be there very strongly and then fade within minutes or hours, depending on how the dissection progresses. Aortic dissections occur when the inner layer of tissue in the aorta, which carries blood from the heart to the rest of the body, ruptures. This allows blood to rush into the space between the lining of the blood vessel and the outer parts of the wall, peeling the lining back and weakening the whole structure. Wear and tear on the arteries is often a major cause, says Cooper. Prevention involves keeping blood pressure down and quitting smoking, but it's also important that families in which someone has experienced a dissection talk about it with a medical practitioner, as some cases are linked to genetic mutations that may be passed down. And another story from The View for Time Magazine, August 17th, The Brief by Richard Hall. The U.S. has been bombing Iran in pursuit of a long-standing American goal to prevent Tehran from acquiring nuclear weapons. Yet, elsewhere in the Middle East, it is adopting a very different policy. On July 22nd, the U.S. Department of Energy announced that it had signed a civil nuclear cooperation agreement deal that would allow Saudi Arabia to have a civilian nuclear program on its own soil in cooperation with American companies. This apparent contradiction between the U.S. approach to Riyadh and its actions in Iran was lost on neither Middle East experts nor nuclear non-proliferation experts, most of whom warned that Saudi pact would kickstart a nuclear arms race in the region. Quote, if true, this is tantamount
to the United States giving up a non-proliferation, giving up on non-proliferation. James Acton, co-director of the Nuclear Policy Program at Carnegie Endowment for International Peace, wrote on social media, quote, "The highest standards of non-proliferation involve not transferring enrichment technology to a state that openly declares an interest in nuclear weapons," he added, in apparent reference to the warning by Saudi Crown Prince Mohammed bin Salman that if Iran develops a nuclear weapon, Riyadh would be forced to do the same. Rose Mikhalinik, director of the Middle East Program at Defense Priorities, tells Time the proposed deal differs from previous nuclear agreements with the U.S. allies because the U.S. has always built the plants itself. Whatever safeguards are in place to prevent technology transfer to Riyadh, Iran may still perceive the deal as a definite move towards nuclear-armed Saudi Arabia, she said. If Trump's goal, quote, is in the war, is to prevent weaponization, he is actively undermining his own goal because he has done something that's going to encourage Iran to pursue the bomb just to keep up with the neighbors on the other side of the Gulf, Kalanick said. It soon became unclear whether the deal will go ahead. The morning after it was announced, Trump took to Truth Social to say that it was contingent on Saudi Arabia's joining the Abraham Accords, which would require normalization with Israel. Carolyn Leavitt, the White House press secretary, said that if the kingdom does not join, the deal is off. You can bet on that. We now have seven questions of Mary Steenburgen, the actor and philanthropist, on the appeal of pickleball and the limits of maple syrup and a humanitarian cause dear to her heart. First question. You're starring in The Dink, a pickleball comedy released July 24th on Apple TV. Why do you play pickleball yourself? I saw it something that I could do at the age of 73 that I could get good at. Maybe not great or world class, but good at. And go have fun with friends and feel like I had a sport, which I hadn't had since my 40s, when I did start swimming competitively. I've missed having that feeling. Why did you think pickleball, considered the fastest growing sport in the U.S., is exploding in popularity? Because it's a sort of egalitarian. All ages can play. Any body type can play at a level that will bring you pleasure and joy. The Dink plays on real conflict, the fight over playing space. Pickleball's expansion has ruined feathers, ruffled feathers. I felt this firsthand as I play tennis recreationally and basketball recreationally with my son and pickleball's encroachment in our space. Do you have sympathy for us folks on the other side of this conflict? Not really. Do I want the sport of tennis, or God forbid, the sport of basketball to ever go away? No, tennis is elegant, and basketball is, oh my God, a magical sport full of heart and brilliance. And there is room for all of it. Do we have to keep fighting over things? In the case of basketball, it's you and your son out there. I played pickleball with both my granddaughters last week and learned something about both of them. There's a whole holy thing to that. I don't think we have to choose between things that are fun. You appeared in Elf, a stone-cold Christmas classic that actually ate spaghetti and maple syrup with concoction favored by Will Ferrell's character. What did that taste like? Exactly what you think. It's not the worst thing I've ever eaten. Maple syrup makes everything better, but it's not what your taste buds want out of spaghetti. At the 2025 Emmys, you and your husband, Ted Danson, received the Bob Hope Humanitarian Award. You've been active in a variety of causes. Is there anything new you're working on? There is. I once knew two doctors, and they had a little boy named Sam, who had progeria,
which is a premature aging syndrome. I became friends with this little boy and remained friends with him throughout his all-too-short life. But his mother, along with a former NIH director, Dr. Francis Collins, found a method of gene editing and a little device that carries that into the organs of the body that can go in mice and re-edit genes to where someone with progeria today can actually get better. If it works with progeria, there's a chance that it will, that all these rare and deeply underfunded diseases could actually be alleviated. They need to raise about 20 to 25 million to get the first patients to have this. You're an Oscar winner who has had such a long and varied career. Any bucket list items career-wise? I've never done Shakespeare. I've never done some of the great Southern kinds of plays that I probably should have. I balance what I do between my family and work and my marriage, but I also have a very important career to me that's quite separate, which is I write music. I don't look at anything about my career with any disappointments. It's crazy to me still that I get to do this. One of the things I love about it is I don't have a plan. I feel like what's meant to be mine is going to come anyway. And last question. The Dink features pickleball grunters. Does that really happen? I've heard it in pickleball, and it amuses me even more in pickleball than tennis, because in tennis, legitimately, it's a long way from one side to the other. But with pickleball, it's not that far. You don't have to grunt. And that ends our reading of Time Magazine for this week. The issue is for August 17th, 2026. This is Ken Pagera signing off. Hope you have a great week. We will see you next week.

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5: Let's begin the Wall Street Journal for today. It's Tuesday, the 25th of August, 2026. You're listening to the Talking Information Center, and we say hello with the Wall Street Journal to Rod and Scott.
6: All righty, John, thank you. And yes, this is Tuesday. It is the 25th of August. And John is right, Scott, you know.
7: John is always right.
6: Yeah, he's right, because we are reading the Wall Street Journal.
7: As I say, John is always right.
6: That's true. So what are you starting us off with here today, Scott?
7: Well, I thought we'd talk a little bit about the ongoing battle between Canada and the United States. There are all kinds of new tariffs being implemented.
6: Oh, boy.
7: And this story is headlined, What's Getting Hit by New Tariffs?
6: Interesting.
7: The United States is putting a 50% charge on certain Canadian imports. Ottawa is pledging retaliation. So let's look at this story a little bit in depth. New tariffs kicked in on Saturday on billions of dollars worth of U.S. imports from Canada. After trade talks between the two nations collapsed, Canada said it intends to impose retaliatory tariffs starting on September 8th, sparking the risk of a wider trade war. So, here's what to know about the new levies. The tariffs announced in late July impose a surcharge of 50% on a long list of Canadian goods. Items subject to the levies include wine, hockey sticks, cement, natural honey, essential oils, and candles. They also include various paper, textile, and electronics. The White House said at the time, some sectors and goods, including energy and fish, would be exempt. Unlike previous taxes, the new round of tariffs does not exempt exports that comply with the U.S.-Mexico-Canada trade agreement. Still, the tariffs on about $20 billion of imports affect only a fraction, about 5%, of what the U.S. purchases from its northern neighbor. Last year, the U.S. imported $383 billion worth of goods from Canada. Products already subject to tariffs under earlier national security measures include steel, aluminum, auto parts, and lumber will not be hit by this latest round. After talks broke down over the weekend, Trump escalated his threats against Canada, saying he would also impose a 50% tariff on steel, automobiles, and auto parts from the country effective January 1. Talks between the two nations had appeared to be going well, leading President Trump to extend the initial deadline for the tariffs. But U.S. Trade Representative Jamison Greer told reporters the talks had collapsed on Friday night, despite what he described as the administration's willingness to give Canada what he called the best treatment of any major U.S. trading partner.

0: White House did not immediately respond to a request for comment on Carney's remarks. So Canada will impose dollar-for-dollar retaliatory tariffs on the U.S., Carney says, and offer support for affected Canadian workers. He said U.S. goods subject to the levies will be concentrated in sectors such as steel, dairy, appliances, agricultural equipment, paper, and electronics. Full details will be announced in the coming days, Carney said, and the tariffs will go into effect on September 8th. The White House says it imposed the tariffs in response to what it described as Canada's discrimination against U.S. goods, citing policies that require companies to invest in auto production in Canada and bans imposed by some Canadian provinces on American liquor products. The two nations have exchanged tariffs for months. President Trump last year imposed emergency levies on Canada over its alleged role in the fentanyl trade, although the Supreme Court later deemed those tariffs to be illegal. He has also taxed Canadian steel, aluminum, auto parts, and lumber on the grounds of national security. Many Canadian counter-tariffs have since been rolled back, although several provinces have maintained their retaliatory bans on U.S. wine and spirits.
1: Why can't we all just get along? There's also a front page story on the Wall Street Journal about the escalation of tariffs between the Trump administration and Canada, but I'm not going to read it.
0: Okay.
1: I'm instead going to read this one because I just stopped for gasoline on the way over here.
0: As did I.
1: And, you know, every day almost it seems it changes. It goes down a couple of pennies, goes up a couple of pennies. Today it was up a couple of pennies. So this story makes sense in the Wall Street Journal because the headline here is oil math doesn't add up in Hormuz. And the dateline here is Dubai. The Trump administration says large volumes of oil are slipping through the Strait of Hormuz. The trackers, whose job it is to count the world's oil shipments, see much less. Energy Secretary Chris Wright said last week the U.S. military had helped ship over 15 million barrels of crude and oil products out of the waterway last week. He put the average oil exports through the strait over a seven-day period at more than 8 million barrels a day. Earlier this month, Wright said the seven-day average stood around 9 million barrels a day. The count from commercial ship trackers tells a different story, with estimates ranging from 2 million to 6 million barrels a day. Industry figures on the amount of crude oil and oil products being loaded onto ships in the Persian Gulf and delivered to buyers don't corroborate the U.S. claims. The discrepancy matters in terms of setting expectations for oil traders and for judging who is winning the economic war of attrition that Washington and Tehran are fighting with oil as a key weapon. There are lots of reasons the numbers can diverge. Many ships are crossing the strait at night with their transponders off, making them hard to track by radio signal or satellite imagery. Big tankers can carry 2 million barrels apiece, so missing one or two can make all the difference. Measurement periods also make a difference, as do assumptions about how full ships are when they cross. Wright said the private data firms are undercounting the ships that move covertly through the waterway. Still, a persistent gap remains between Washington's estimates and what the market can verify. What's remarkable is how similar tanker trackers' numbers are. You'd expect someone to have figured out a way to validate the White House numbers, if there was a way, said Rory Johnston, founder of Commodity Context, an oil market researcher. As of yet, I haven't seen anyone do it. UK Maritime Trade Operations, which is affiliated with the Royal Navy, cites U.S. Navy data in a report over the weekend that said the U.S. facilitated 74 transits through Hormuz from Thursday through Saturday, or around 25 transits a day on average. The numbers don't specify how many were oil tankers or how many.

0: barrels they carried. Neither UKMTO nor U.S. Naval Forces Central Command responded to requests for more detail. Commercial traffic through the Strait of Hormuz remained at reduced levels, UKMTO said in its report. Independent tracking data indicated suppression, with single-digit numbers transisting in both directions. The discrepancy echoes the oil market's familiar bane of missing barrels, volumes that show up in one set of figures but can't readily be accounted for elsewhere. Such debates get settled in physical markets where the oil is either available or it isn't. With the war knocking out large volumes of supply, oil prices and the global economy are quite sensitive to how much crude might come to market. Kepler, a shipping tracking firm, that's K-P-L-E-R, Kepler, a ship tracking firm, estimates reports of crude and oil products through Hormuz have run about 2.3 million barrels a day in August, down from 4.9 million barrels a day in July. Hauks, another tracker, put a current range for crude and refined products at 2 million to 5 million barrels a day. Johnston's latest 7-day average of confirmed transits is about 4 million barrels a day, though he expects that to be raised to 5 million to 6 million as ships that made dark crossings turn their transponders back on after they clear the strait and their voyages can be reconstructed. Data from Fortexa, another tanker tracker, runs closer to the administration's numbers, but only across a short window. It says its 7-day average recently peaked at 9.2 million barrels a day. But its 28-day moving average, which the company says is more representative because it smooths out short-term spikes and voluntarily remains at around 6 million barrels a day, underscoring how the picture can change depending on the dates selected. The biggest problem for trackers is that many tankers are going dark. Ships normally broadcast their identity, position, speed, and direction through AIS transponders, a radio-based automatic identification. But with many vessels switching off their AIS before crossing Hormuz, analysts have to reconstruct the voyages using satellite imagery and other clues. So many ships are transiting dark, which makes it difficult to tally total tanker movements in real time, said Bridget Dacom, Maritime Intelligence and Research Director at Lloyd's List Intelligence. We are partially waiting for AIS to come back on, but we also need to wait for satellite imagery to be available to validate sailings through Hormuz. Satellites can help identify ships at berths in the Gulf and then in areas beyond the Strait where ship-to-ship transfers occur, but satellite imagery just captures points in time and isn't ideal for tracking the choke point itself, as it misses the bulk of the movements at night, Dacom said. Detecting a ship doesn't settle how many barrels moved. Analysts need to establish whether it was laden with oil or sailing empty. A very large crude carrier, or VLCC, is capable of holding roughly 2 million barrels, but that doesn't mean it's full. There is another way to check. Oil can't move through the strait if it isn't first put on tankers somewhere in the Persian Gulf. Those figures also don't line up with the U.S. transit claims. The critical check on Washington's numbers is whether the barrels surface somewhere. Even if tankers disappear while crossing Hormuz, much of that oil should show up in data on barrels unloaded to buyers or middlemen. So far, the U.S. claimed volumes aren't fully showing up in other countries' import volumes. According to London Stock Exchange data, an average of 11.6 million barrels per day of Middle Eastern crude and refined products have been or are scheduled to be discharged in Asia. That number includes oil exports routed around Hormuz by pipeline, not just barrels escorted through the checkpoint. I was told there'd be no math.
1: We've all heard of the term fuzzy math. Well, now we have oil math.
0: For sure, yeah.
1: Wendy's.
0: Wendy's.
1: You know Wendy's.
0: I love Wendy's. Good stuff. Good
1: well, Wendy's is rolling out a new strategy that is tackling food quality and value, operations, store upgrades, marketing, and digital sales. It is aiming to get back in the burger fight. Bob Wright knows his mission, which is get Wendy's back on its feet. Since taking the helm as Wendy's chief executive officer in May, Wright has been unsparing in his assessment of the burger chain's challenges. He has told franchisees and investors the company has shortchanged ingredient quality for cost savings, that service has become uneven, and that Wendy's depends too much on deals. Those factors contributed to Wendy's losing its number two spot among the biggest burger chains in terms of sales in the U.S. Burger King recaptured that position after revamping its Whopper sandwich and upgrading its restaurants. Wendy's has begun rolling out a five-point strategy that is tackling food quality and value, operations, store upgrades, marketing, and digital sales. The new CEO, Wright, is remaking his leadership team and says a former McDonald's executive, Tarek Hassan, has entered the newly created role of Chief Marketing and Customer Growth Officer. The company's existing U.S. marketing chief will be departing in the coming weeks. We certainly have inconsistent operations, the 58-year-old Wright said. He told the Wall Street Journal, we have some areas that we can focus on there. He is a former CEO of Potbelly, who held a leadership role at Wendy's once and said the company's fate is resting in the success of its restaurant operators who have been feeling pinched. Wright also is navigating relations with Nelson Peltz's Tryon Fund Management, a longtime company shareholder with board representation that has spoken to potential investors about strategic options, including potentially taking Wendy's private. This is a question and answer segment of this story with the Wall Street Journal asking Tom Wright some questions. The first one, why did Wendy's slip from second to third among big U.S. burger chains? Wright responds, we have made some decisions around quality that were rooted in efficiency and cost savings. We've let our value equation erode a bit. While we have good systems and good execution, there's an opportunity to really bring those back.
0: Okay, hold on just a second.
1: Sure.
0: Let's do it this way. I'll ask the questions for the Wall Street Journal. You be Mr. Wright.
1: Excellent. I am Mr. Wright. But yes, go ahead.
0: You know, that way, you know, we get the little twofer here.
1: I like that.
0: That's a good idea.
1: It'll sound like we're actually having a conversation.
0: And we are.
1: What a concept.
0: Yeah, we're reading the Wall Street Journal for you here from the Talking Information Center. So, are you looking to remake your products like Burger King and McDonald's?
1: We need to rebuild our menu and do so at the ingredient level, at the item level, at the menu category level. Hamburgers, chicken, salads, those are the primary categories for us, and desserts led by our Frosty. Each of those core categories have to bring strength for our menu.
0: How are you reevaluating deals and discounts?
1: We had become over-reliant on promotional activity and everyday value strategies. Our barbell strategy had gotten uneven. You're going to hear us focus on the core menu first because that's where you deliver intrinsic value for the customer.
0: Mm-hmm. So what is your view on opening and closing locations?
1: We have grown new units, and we're going to continue to build new units. We have closed more than we've opened here over the last 12 months. I expect we'll have a few more, but you're going to see us use closures as a tool where a franchisee needs a little bit of help creating some health in their portfolio of their restaurants.
0: And how do you want Tarek Hassan to rethink marketing?
1: Our branding and marketing must deliver demand. There's challenges in the areas of messaging, creative, and even how we deploy the media itself. We have a budget that's in the hundreds of millions of dollars. His track record, not only at McDonald's, but also at the other brands that he's led, is very strong for exactly what we need.
0: What have your conversations been like with Tryon. Thank you.
1: You're welcome. I've had discussions with everybody on our board. I'm proud that we have a great deal of strategic alignment. This is an open dialogue around diagnosing the situation we're in and what it will take to move forward. I won't comment on conversations with individual board members, but I'm happy to report that alignment exists. Thank you for asking the questions.
0: And thank you for answering them as CEO Bob Wright of Wendy's.
1: You're welcome.
0: Very good. Okay, so we continue to read here from the Wall Street Journal, from the Talking Information Center. And it is, what's the day? It is Tuesday, the 25th day of August. California scraps Paramount Meat. Two sides were to discuss settlement of multi-state suit to block Warner deal. California Attorney General Rob Bonta's office canceled a planned Monday meeting with Paramount Chief Executive David Ellison, where the parties were expected to discuss settling a lawsuit the state led seeking to block the company's purchase of Warner Brothers Discovery. California and 11 other states filed an antitrust suit last month to block an $81 billion deal to combine Paramount and Warner, a transaction that would bring together two of Hollywood's biggest producers and distributors of entertainment and news content. Bonta was expected to ask Paramount to divest some cable channels and commit to keeping its movie studios separate from Warner Brothers, the Wall Street Journal reported. Lawyers from the two sides met on Friday to set an agenda and talking points, the Journal reported. Bonta said he scrapped the planned Monday meeting and accused Paramount of failing to maintain the confidentiality of Friday's gathering. Not only did Paramount leak the alleged substance of settlement discussions, but they misrepresented these discussions, demonstrating a lack of good faith, he said. As soon as Paramount stops playing games and engages sincerely, my office is happy to meet again. Bonta said that he is seeking structural changes in the deal, which he has called illegal. Paramount said that it has not been the source of the leaks of any of our confidential discussions, and that it stands ready to continue good faith discussions to resolve the attorney general's suit. The meeting was scheduled after California Governor Gavin Newsom, Los Angeles Mayor Karen Bass, and others urged Bonta to try to avoid a trial and find a settlement. Bonta's decision to scrap the meeting was earlier reported by the New York Times. Bonta said that the deal will lead to higher prices, lower quality, and less content for film and television, harming movie theaters, basic cable distributors, and ultimately audiences on every sofa and movie theater seat in the U.S. Paramount, meanwhile, has expressed little appetite for making major changes to the deal. The company has said the deal is needed so the combined Paramount and Warner can better compete with deep-pocketed tech giants such as Amazon.com and Apple, as well as Netflix and Disney. The suit, Paramount has said, misrepresents the current state of the entertainment industry, particularly because it isn't considering the streaming marketplace in its evaluation of competition and market share. Paramount has said it will be prepared to move its operations from California to a friendlier state such as Tennessee in October if it can't reach an accord with California and the other 11 states. Ellison is under pressure to get the deal closed by October 1st, which is when the company is obligated to pay a ticking fee to Warner shareholders of roughly $650 million a quarter until the deal is completed. Earlier this month, U.S. District Judge Araceli Martinez Algonquin said that the antitrust trial would begin March 2nd. Last week, Paramount asked a federal judge to require the states and the Writers Guild of America, which is also suing to block the deal, to put up a nearly $1.9 billion bond for challenging the acquisition, money that would go to the company if it ultimately wins the case. Paramount has said the suit should be dismissed because it distorts settled antitrust law and is based on a misrepresentation of competition in the entertainment industry today.
1: Yes.
0: Yep. Yes. Okay, there you go.
1: We've heard a lot recently about the burgeoning national debt. A $40 trillion national debt pile sounds like an abstract number, you may think, until it starts to show up in your mortgage bill. Investors are demanding a higher return to lend to the U.S. government. Several things are behind the recent rise in long-term bond yields, including sticky inflation and a less predictable Federal Reserve. But worries about America's finances are also a factor. Total public debt outstanding officially passed the $40 trillion mark last week. Moves in the bond market influence the price of home loans, which track the 10-year Treasury yield. The rate on a 30-year mortgage has been above 6.6% for most of this month. Expensive mortgages are making it harder to get housing deals done. Existing home sales were down 1.7% in July over the previous month. Tuesday's release of sales for new homes in July is expected to continue, showing a sluggish market. That probably won't change anytime soon. The combination of high home values and costlier mortgages could well keep America's housing market in a deep freeze for what would be a fourth year in a row. At today's rates, buyers with a 20% down payment need slightly more than $100,000 to qualify for a mortgage and will spend just over 24% of their gross income to service the principal and interest on a median-priced home. That's according to data from the National Association of Realtors. Earlier this year, mortgage rates briefly dipped below 6% for the first time since 2022, easing the burden of buying a home. Turmoil in bond markets is unpicking the improvements in affordability. An analysis by the Conference Board think tank shows why a family of four that's currently saving for a 20% down payment to buy a $600,000 home in 5 years' time has an interest in seeing public debt come down. The federal budget deficit is expected to reach $2.1 trillion in fiscal year 2026, or around 6% of gross domestic product, according to the Congressional Budget Office. If the government reduces the deficit to 3% of gross domestic product over the next decade, and financial markets reward this healthier fiscal outlook with lower interest rates, that family of four would pay $12,000 less over the lifetime of a 30-year mortgage. If the deficit rises to 9%, they face an extra $13,000 in costs. Unaffordable housing does not only hurt buyers. U.S. housing construction fell sharply last month as rising mortgage rates are denting builder confidence. Builders like Lennar and Pulte Group were optimistic earlier this year that they might finally be able to reduce profit-sapping incentives like mortgage rate buy-downs. However, with rates increasing again, those builders will likely need to continue with these sweeteners. The physical shortage of housing gets a lot of blame in the debate about how to tackle America's affordability problem, but the national debt pile deserves attention as well.
0: Mm-hmm. Thank you.
1: You're welcome.
0: Okay, we're reading from the Wall Street Journal today on the 25th day of August. I almost forgot where I was. We're from the Talking Information Center.
1: Let me just say, that's a bad sign.
0: I know. Thank you, Bill. And it's that's Scott, by the way. I'm just kidding.
1: I'm not Mr. Wright anymore.
0: Back
1: to being me.
0: Back to being you. That's correct. And speaking of being you, from the Wall Street Journal here in the technology and business section, Zillow, Redfin in settlement with FTC. The move resolves claim companies had worked together to reduce competition. Federal Trade Commission reached a settlement with Zillow and Redfin, resolving an earlier claim that the companies had worked together to reduce competition in the marketplace. The FTC said on Monday that its settlement unwinds an agreement from last year in which Zillow paid Redfin $100 million to shut down its internestling services business and stay out of the market for up to 9 years. The agreement also called for Redfin to exclusively repost apartment listings provided by Zillow, according to the FTC. Under the settlement, Redfin will re-enter the internet listing services market, and invest tens of millions of dollars into the business. Moves, the FTC said, will restore competition, drive down costs, and spur innovation that benefits both renters and property management companies. The order, which contains no admission of liability or wrongdoing by Zillow, comes after the FTC filed a complaint in September alleging that the agreement between Zillow and Redfin violated antitrust laws. Five states, Arizona, Connecticut, New York, Virginia, and Washington, filed similar complaints, and the cases were consolidated late last year. Today's settlement unwinds an agreement under which Zillow paid Redfin $100 million to stop competing and hand off all its customers to Zillow, said Daniel Garnera, who helms the FTC's Bureau of Competition. Zillow, an online home buying and rental platform, maintained that its partnership with Redfin is pro-consumer and pro-competitive. The company said it is pleased to have found a resolution that enables the partnership's continuation. Redfin, a subsidiary of Rocket Companies, said the resolution is a significant win for the company, as well as consumers across the country. This agreement allows us to maintain our rental partnership with Zillow through at least 2030, while building and investing in a standalone rental business of our own, the company said.
1: Oh.
0: Yep. I never even knew that there was a battle with the FTC between Zillow and Redfin.
1: No.
0: So this comes as interesting news.
1: We learn something every day here, don't we?
0: Yeah. Well, we read the Wall Street Journal. That is correct, sir.
1: I know you're a fashion plate. I've seen you dressed impeccably, sartorial splendor, as it were.
0: Thank you very much.
1: How about Crocs? Are you familiar with Crocs?
0: Yes, they live in a swamp, and they swim around with alligators, right?
1: That would be incorrect.
0: Oh.
1: I'm talking about the footwear.
0: Yeah, the shoes.
1: Struggling with bloated inventory and slowing sales just a year ago, Crocs could have been tempted to slash prices to start moving as many of its foam clogs out the door as possible. Instead, the footwear maker cut back on certain discounts, pulled some of its products from shelves, and tapered the availability of others. Those moves led to pain, as sales contracted for several months. But now, Crocs' commitment to selling more items at full price and stricter inventory controls, as well as some new fresh styles, are starting to pay off. The Crocs brand has returned to growth in North America following several sluggish quarters. Rapid growth in China and in other international markets also helped push the brand's quarterly revenue past $1 billion for the first time. Meanwhile, struggles at the Croc-owned brand Hey Dude are easing, with executives expecting to see growth there by the end of this year. We wanted to take a really aggressive approach in terms of preserving health and stabilizing our business, said Finance Chief Patrick Reagan. A year ago, Crocs executives warned that bold moves, including cutting promotions and cleaning up inventory to protect its flagship line and Hey Dude, were expected to drag on near-term sales, and they were right. By last fall, sales growth for the company and both those brands declined for the first time in at least 2 years, including at the core Crocs brand, which drives about 85% of the company's total revenue. Heading into last summer, inventory challenges choked both brands. Stale Hey Dude products sat in U.S. wholesale channels, while the Crocs brand's classic clogs oversaturated North America. Crocs offered to either buy the old Hey Dude inventory back in order to liquidate those products, or to provide retailers with financial support to discount them. Pulling Hey Dude products out of the marketplace cost the company about $45 million in the second half of 2025. Meanwhile, the company provided fewer pairs of the Crocs brand's classic clogs to wholesalers in response to slower sales. The company has cut back on promotions for both of its brands, cleaning up inventory, made room for fresher designs, such as non-perforated clogs, and an expanding sandal lineup that's expected to reach $500 million annually by the end of this year. That tighter inventory also boosted full-price selling, reinforcing the company's pullback on discounts. In May of last year, while rivals leaned on deals to appeal to inflation-fatigued shoppers, Crocs began sharply reducing the depth and frequency of discounts in its North American direct-to-consumer business, particularly on its classic clog. Executives expected that to eat into sales, which for the Crocs brand had been slowing for several quarters in North America. Sales did take a hit at first, but the company returned to revenue growth in its June-ended quarter. The brand's North American revenue for the period edged up 0.4% compared with a year earlier, and the company's overall revenue was up 2.6% to $1.18 billion. The company is restricting promotions now to key shopping windows, such as back to school, while holding the line on discount depth. Demand has held up better than anticipated under the lighter promotional calendar, widening profit margins, according to Finance Chief Reagan. "I wouldn't go so far as to say the health of the consumer is great," he said, "but I would say the U.S. consumer finds a way to spend when they want to spend." The Crocs brand has successfully pushed beyond appealing only to shoppers looking for durable and comfortable footwear, analysts say. Celebrity collaborations, Paris Fashion Week appearances, and traction on TikTok Shop have all built credibility among stylish and younger shoppers, according to Anna Andreeva, a managing director at investment bank Piper Sandler. By contrast, the Hey Dude brand, which Crocs acquired in 2022, remains something of a drag for the company, she said. Beyond oversupplying wholesale channels, management stumbled by attempting to pivot the traditionally male-centric line toward female consumers, an effort executives eventually decided to walk back. Hey Dude's revenue decline narrowed to 5.7% in the 3 months that ended in June, signaling some progress after several quarters of double-digit drops. Another drag in the latest quarter is an accounting shift involving one of Crocs' largest U.S. marketplace partners, analysts say. Previously, sales from the unnamed seller were categorized as direct-to-consumer. They will now be logged as wholesale revenue, a logical pivot that analysts said was unexpected. "The move was contemplated for months," said CFO Reagan. "Under the old method, Crocs recognized the full retail price, $100, for example, and absorbed costs such as marketing and shipping. Now the company will get around $50, he said, while the retail partner assumes fulfillment and selling expenses. So, less revenue, but not so much that it was meaningful, that it would change our guidance," Reagan said.
0: We are the Talking Information Center. We are reading from the Wall Street Journal for you today on this Tuesday. It is the 25th day of August. And this story in world news in the Wall Street Journal: with Harry's return, William is heir to a dilemma. Things are about to get complicated for UK's future king. Time for olive branch? Dateline here is London. And I know a lot of you have been following what the heck is going on with Prince Harry as he returned to live in the UK. His elder brother, Prince William, arrived at Balmoral Castle for the royal family's annual Scottish retreat. Hosted at King Charles III's private estate in Aberdeenshire, a vacation is normally a time for the wider royal clan to get together, decompress, have barbecues, and go hunting away from the public eye. But this year, the quiet has been shattered by the creation of a fresh public relations minefield for the royal household, the return of a prodigal prince who has a bitter feud with the heir to the throne. Prince Harry is expected to land in the UK as soon as this week, accompanied by his wife, Meghan Markle, Duchess of Sussex, and their two children. Their arrival will end the couple's self-imposed exile in California, but won't necessarily heal the fractures with the rest of the family that prompted them to leave 6 years ago. The Sussexes haven't said where they will live, what they will do in Britain, or how long they will stay. But one thing is certain, no love is lost between Prince William, heir to the throne, and his younger brother. The fraternal fallout is well documented. Megxit was the watershed moment for the brothers after Harry cashed in on his royal status by airing a number of private and at times embarrassing tales about the family in both a biography and a Netflix production. Harry described William in his book Spare as his beloved brother and arch nemesis, and documented a physical fight between the two in which, by his account, William pushed him to the floor. The brothers aren't known to have spoken in years and haven't been photographed together since King Charles' coronation in 2023, when Harry sat several rows behind his older brother at Westminster Abbey. In Harry's absence, William and his wife, Catherine, Princess of Wales, took over the mantle in polling as Britain's most popular royals. The couple have devised a low-wattage approach aimed at not rocking the boat in a bid to show that unshowy duty is what Britons want from their royal family. Despite this demure exterior, former employees say the Sussexes and Wallaces have spent years monitoring one from the other afar on social media, jostling to capture favorable headlines. Waleses, that's not Sussexes and Waleses. Yes, in California, Prince Harry could have treated as a faraway problem, could have been treated as a faraway problem, and largely was ignored by palace courtiers, who routinely refused to comment on the verbal grenades launched by the man fifth in line for the throne. The Sussexes' return to the royal threshold means this strategy likely will have to be revised. Once back in Britain, royal watchers say, there will be pressure for William to extend an olive branch to his younger brother, while their father, who is 77, continues to undergo cancer treatment. It's unprecedented in a modern sense, Andrew Roberts, a British historian and royal biographer, said of Harry's return. The Windsors have traditionally dealt with awkward family members by keeping them abroad, he added, as was the case with Edward VIII after he abdicated and lived out his days with his American divorcee wife in France. The big question now, Robert said, is whether the Sussexes will try to steal the limelight in England, casting themselves as a tender, a trendier celebrity alternative to the establishment royals, a modern version of a rival court. Under those circumstances, William might have cause to be worried. A person close to the Sussexes said the notion that they would set up a rival court was utterly ridiculous. Kensington Palace, which represents the Prince and Princess of Wales, declined to comment. Meghan's career trajectory, meanwhile, will also be closely monitored. Rumors that she would star in a new season of Guy Ritchie's Netflix series The Gentlemen briefly dominated headlines last week, but weren't confirmed by the couple's spokesman. The caper follows an aristocrat who is sucked into a drug-dealing underworld. Meghan will continue to run her lifestyle brand as ever from the U.K., said a person familiar with the matter. As with many family feuds, the issue now seems to be who should apologize first. Harry has said the royal family should say sorry for the way its members treated him and his wife. It would be nice to have that reconciliation part now, Harry said last year. If they don't want that, that's entirely up to them. William has said nothing publicly on the matter since the Sussexes announced their return to British shores. But longer term, the heir to the throne has leverage. Should he become king, William might choose to prune the royal family tree, removing the HRH titles from the Sussex children, Prince Archie and Princess Lilibet, though not cutting them out of the line of succession. Harry's historical irreverence in the long run is guaranteed, wrote Prince Diana's biographer Andrew Morton in a recent Substack. How many people could name King George VI's four brothers or his sister? How many people under 30 could pick out Sophie, Duchess of Edinburgh, or Prince Edward in a lineup? Not me. Prince Harry is stepping down as a trustee of Africa Parks, a nonprofit organization that manages protected areas of partnership with authorities in 13 countries from Chad to Zimbabwe. Harry left the board of trustees after 10 years of service to the organization. African Parks said the prince's departure was part of a governance refresh in which a Kenyan Supreme Court justice and the president of AGRA, which helps small farmers in Africa, will join the board. The change will take effect in the end of September.
1: Those royals.
0: I know.
1: They are always making news.
0: And the funny thing is, people enjoy watching what the royals are up to, even though we're not part of the royal empire anymore.
1: I know.
0: Yeah.
1: Some news about visas.
0: Okay.
1: I have two short stories here that I'm going to read. The Trump administration is proposing a new six-figure fee for H-1B visas that would apply to most new applicants, not just those applying from abroad, replacing an earlier plan to charge $100,000 for the visa that was struck down by the courts. The Department of Homeland Security said in a filing on Monday that it plans to attach a $103,265 fee to new H-1B visa filings, which must be paid before the government decides whether to approve an application. The H-1B visa is a visa for high-skilled foreign professionals that serves as the primary pathway for foreigners to work in the United States. The number of new visas issued each year is capped at 85,000, though hospitals, universities, and other nonprofit institutions are exempted from that cap. The new fee would supersede the $100,000 levy Trump announced last year, which was set to only last for 1 year and which was struck down by a federal appeals court in Boston. If finalized, this new proposal would place a significant new burden on the technology and finance sectors, which rely on the H-1B visa to hire top international graduates from U.S. universities. The new fee would exempt visa applications from hospitals, research institutions, and other nonprofits. And as I say, in a related story, the Trump administration plans what may be the largest mass visa revocation in U.S. history, targeting as many as 200,000 foreigners who have applied for asylum status. The government is currently looking to take away business and tourism visas from immigrants who officials say came to the U.S. for a short-term visit and then filed for asylum. That, according to State Department spokeswoman Tommy Pigott on Monday. The State Department and the Department of Homeland Security are reviewing all B-1 business and B-2 tourism visas, he said. The administration revoked visas from international students and immigrants who commented on the death of activist Charlie Kirk.
0: All right, very good. I'll tell you, the pollen out there is really getting to me today.
1: Yes, indeed.
0: Just letting you know, that's why I stumble so much today. Okay, your turn. No, I'm just kidding.
1: I'm ready.
0: From the Wall Street Journal here in the Talking Information Center, financier's most distressed asset, a seafood shack in the Hamptons. Oh, we all wish we had one of those. Apollo chief Mark Rowan's Montauk spot is at the center of an endless legal feud. The dateline here, Montauk, New York. I hope I pronounced that correctly. For a dozen years, Apollo Global Management CEO Mark Rowan has operated a side gig in Montauk, a seafood shack that draws celebrities and influencers with sunset views. Dom Perignon, and a $97 lobster salad. Just don't call it a restaurant in front of the neighbors. Many of them say it shouldn't be there at all. They contend the business known as Duryea's Lobster Deck has never gone through the proper approval process. Money and power should not exempt you from the same laws that we have to follow, said Hannah Kirshner, who's had a home nearby since 1994. Dating back to the 1920s, the property served as a rustic bait shop. The previous owner began to expand in the 1990s, adding picnic tables and a larger deck. Amid complaints from residents, the East Hampton Zoning Board found that a full-scale restaurant wasn't permitted and prohibited any expansion without obtaining approvals from the town. By the time Rowan bought the place in 2014, he inherited what his lawyers once called a blood feud. Rowan, who originally had grander plans for the property but pulled back, has filed multiple lawsuits and spent years battling the local zoning board over septic systems, dock rights, and parking complaints. Along the way, he has slowly transformed Duryea's into the upscale Cape Cod-inspired destination that it is today. After years of litigation, the dispute is remarkably back at what a judge described as square one, leaving the future of seaside dining on seafood towers and lobster rolls uncertain. The judge has allowed the venue to operate while the case continues. The drama reflects broader tensions in the hamlet, the rustic counterpart to nearby Hampton's enclaves. The town has been bullish in preserving its way of life, including attempting to remove an unpermitted art installation on a rancher's property and tamping down on noisy jets at a regional airport. Duryea's sits on a rugged stretch of road with no sidewalks, surrounded by marshland and sparkling bay views. Built into the undulating terrain are brick homes, shingled cottages, and a long-standing dive bar. Though Rowan's camp insists it isn't technically a restaurant, it has clear elements of luxury dining, distressed wood tables, and cushioned couches to overlook the bay with capacity for about 100 guests. Speedboats and yachts dock along the pier. A line forms before it opens at noon, a peak time on Saturday just before sunset. The narrow two-way street of Duryea's is filled with cars as high-heeled and preppy patrons walk along the sloppy, grassy shoulder of the road. There's a team of uniformed servers with white shirts and gray aprons, although they don't take orders directly. Table service isn't allowed under the current zoning restrictions. Instead, they hand out clipboards with paper menus, where patrons can circle what they want. Customers pay at the counter. Rowan insists Duryea's footprint is the same as before he bought it, saying the property, even in the old days, had a cookhouse where seafood was prepared and sold. Duryea's continues to be a beloved Montauk institution where families and friends come for fresh fish, shellfish, and perfect sunsets over Fort Pond Bay, as they have for decades, a spokesman said. The decision to do business there was a personal one for Rowan, who has a beachfront compound in nearby Southampton and owns several restaurants in the Hamptons. I have mountain biked in Montauk for better than 20 years, he said in a deposition. I absolutely love the place. Rowan said he was aware the neighborhood would be hostile based on battles it had with the previous owner. When he first bought the property, he hosted a lunch with residents for them to see his plans and air their concerns. Pardon me. He made sure that they had his cell phone number. One neighbor said he was technically very nice, but the majority wasn't swayed and locals opposed him at every turn over the next decade. For a brief time in 2019, it appeared there was a truce. A town lawyer and Rowan reached a settlement that blessed the property as a restaurant, with some concessions from the private equity billionaire, including a promise to never provide ferry access. In an unexpected municipal rift, Town board members said that the ship never should have sailed. They said they never saw a draft of the settlement and never adopted a formal resolution to approve it. This May, a judge reluctantly agreed. Settlements aren't lightly set aside, the judge said, but the facts showed that the town hadn't ratified the agreement. Montauk just wants its processes to be followed, said Stephen Stern, a New York lawyer, who now represents the town. Zoning is there for a reason, he said. Through it all, neighbors have been vigilant watchdogs monitoring Duryea's social media for potential malfeasance. They've raised concerns about a sunshade placed over the dock, a wooden walkway to connect the restaurant to handicap parking spots, and a wedding that was held on site. Robert Pluhowski, whose family has summered next door to Duryea's since the 1970s, said the problem goes beyond Rowan. It's happening throughout the whole town, Pluhowski said. He's our scapegoat, the hedge fund guy who bought the mom-and-pop shop. He's hopeful that the establishment's popularity will eventually wane with ritzy crowd. How much are they really going to stay in Long Island, he asked. It's not the French Riviera. So there.
1: Rich people problems.
0: Yep. I don't understand them.
1: You may be curious about the Canadian dollar in relationship to all that's going on in this latest tariff battle. The Canadian dollar is weakening slightly against the U.S. dollar after trade talks between the U.S. and Canada collapsed. That is not necessarily surprising, according to one Wall Street strategist, but it does not mean there isn't more pain for the currency to come. According to Derek Halpety at MUFG Bank, there was always a risk of a breakdown in negotiations, which is why, he says, we're unlikely to see a large sell-off in the Canadian dollar beginning today. But, he says, bigger moves could come if tensions between the two countries begin to quickly escalate. Canadian Prime Minister Mark Carney's response, promising dollar-for-dollar counter-tariffs on U.S. goods like steel, dairy, and appliances, opens up a round of retaliatory tit-for-tat actions that could see a quick spiral. And that is the Wall Street Journal for today.
0: That's today. And you know what today is?
1: Today is Tuesday, August 25th.
0: And we are the Talking Information Center. So you all have a great day.

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Hi, this is Bridget with The Washington Post. Tuesday, August 25th. Trump's trade war with Canada has Carney facing his biggest test yet. The Canadian Prime Minister has said his government will match U.S. tariffs dollar for dollar. By Ellen Francis. Canadian Prime Minister Mark Carney has presented himself as the voice of the world's middle powers against the bullying of President Donald Trump. In an era of great power rivalry, he told leaders in Davos, Switzerland this year, defending national sovereignty would require the ability to withstand pressure. Now Trump is putting the Carney Doctrine to its biggest test yet. As trade negotiations between Washington and Ottawa collapsed, the U.S. administration announced 50% tariffs on $20 billion worth of Canadian goods, from hockey sticks to whiskey. Carney responded with a pledge to match the levies dollar for dollar. "You're at war when you're attacked, and we got attacked," he told Canadians on Saturday. "We're going to hit back." The leaders of other longtime U.S. partners, including Britain and the European Union, have scrambled in the face of Trump's tariff threats to cut deals. Instead, Carney is now making a rare show of open defiance as the president deals with multiple challenges: rising consumer prices, a stalemated war against Iran, and fast approaching midterm elections in which Republicans are expected to take a drubbing. Carney is signaling to Washington that the old assumption that Canada is a country that will accommodate, that we will go along to get along, is no longer true, said Fenn Hampson, a professor of international affairs at Carleton University in Ottawa. He said the Trump team mistook good manners for meekness. You know, because Carney's very polite and professional, they thought that he would be a pushover. In Carney's latest remarks, the frustration of dealing with these guys was palpable, Hampson added. Carney said last week his government was ending trade negotiations with the Trump administration, rather than accepting a mounting list of concessions. He has urged other world leaders to join him in a united front against U.S. economic coercion. They're watching to see what happens next. Former Italian Prime Minister Paolo Gentiloni shared a video of Carney's address. "Here is a speech I would like to hear in Europe," he wrote. Now Carney will be expected to follow through. The former central banker won a federal election last year by casting himself as the best person to steer Canada through a breakup with the United States. If this burgeoning trade war drags on, he might find it tricky to keep up the fight while also shielding Canadians from the impact. Carney said Monday his government would return to talks only when the Americans go to the negotiating table first, with the right attitude toward our industries and a true partnership. The administration, he said, can't treat Canada as a subsidiary of the United States. So far, Carney appears to have the support of public opinion and provincial leaders. Canadians want their prime minister to stand up to this thug, to put it bluntly. So that puts the prime minister

We should constantly ask whether it strengthens Canada's hand without doing unnecessary damage to our own economy. According to the University of Calgary economist Trevor Tome, the U.S. tariffs could affect a relatively small share of Canadian exports to the United States. Before the latest escalation, he estimated that they would raise the average tariff on Canadian products in the U.S. by about 2.5%. In the longer run, however, Tome calculates they could cost Canada nearly 90,000 jobs. Trump warned Monday he would slap higher tariffs on additional Canadian products beginning in January, including vehicles. The delay and the September 8th start date for Canada's retaliatory levies leave time for talks to resume. The collapse of the talks is also highlighting the limits of Trump's aggressive trade policy. Each side has blamed the other for the breakdown. Carney says the U.S. made an offer he had to refuse. The administration introduced last-minute provisions to limit Ottawa's freedom to make trade deals with other countries, he said. An unacceptable surrender of Canadian sovereignty. U.S. negotiators sought to curb the promotion of Canadian or French-language content on platforms such as Netflix, he added, and mandatory product labeling in French, which, with English, is one of the country's two official languages. Carney is also responding to Canadian frustration with Trump's threats and insults, including repeated comments about making Canada the 51st state. On Saturday, Christine Frechette, the premier of French-speaking Quebec, renewed calls to buy Canadian goods. Fans in Vancouver and Montreal booed the U.S. national anthem before Major League Soccer games, Canadian media reported over the weekend. Dan Kelly, president of the Canadian Federation of Independent Business, warned the tit-for-tat levies would hit small firms hard, including those selling machinery, food, and jewelry. Still, he called Carney's retaliation an understandable response from our government. David Eby, the premier of British Columbia, said accepting the U.S. demands would reduce Canada to the economic equivalent of the 51st state. Eby also said he hoped other nations would follow in saying enough. Trump's trade wars and annexation threats have fueled efforts by U.S. partners around the world to curb security and economic dependence on Washington. But many officials, including Carney, have conceded that decoupling is a long and costly process, and have attempted concessions or conciliation. As tensions escalated in recent days, Carney acknowledged the risks of pushing back. Canada is retaliating reluctantly, he said, because we recognize that it will raise costs and reduce choice for Canadians. Even so, he said, it was in the country's best interests. Last spring, I warned that America is trying to break us so that they can own us, Carney said Saturday. And I promised that will never, ever happen. We are keeping that promise. Lang, of the Chamber of Commerce, believes the two nations will be back at the table eventually. In the meantime, we need to get back to the work we control, like diversifying trade and making our economy resilient, she said. None of that is dependent on what the U.S. decides to do with tariffs tomorrow. Leaked memo shows how U.S. aims to weaken global limits on plastic production. A memo reviewed by the Washington Post, circulated by U.S. diplomats, comes as negotiations over a plastics treaty reach a critical point. By Connor McGlone, Jake Spring, Emma Bryce, and Bernard Agembo. The United States has doubled down on its opposition to plastic production limits in global treaty talks, according to a diplomatic memo reviewed by the Washington Post. Pushing to create a broad loophole to disregard the treaty on national security grounds, a year after the Trump administration worked with other major oil-producing nations to block strict plastic pollution limits, leading to a failed UN conference in Geneva. Environmentalists and other observers argue this same group is helping steer negotiations toward a weaker agreement, involving delegates from

nearly 180 countries, the talks have reached a critical point after 4 years. Global plastic pollution has ballooned to more than 57 million tons per year, and a coalition of dozens of countries, including most members of the European Union and many from Africa and Latin America, say this waste will become overwhelming unless the world imposes meaningful restrictions soon. The leaked document, which a foreign diplomat confirmed was circulated this summer to governments involved in negotiations, calls for a pragmatic treaty that includes a provision allowing for countries to take any measures they consider necessary to protect national security. The memo, which emphasizes the need for waste management and private sector investment, argues any agreement must not undermine national security, critical infrastructure, or supply chains. It warns restricting plastics and chemicals could limit access to defense-related products, such as weapons materials and protective gear. The overwhelming majority of plastic is made from chemicals derived from petroleum and other fossil fuels, and the Trump administration has pushed to expand oil and gas drilling and domestic production. Negotiators under Trump have become far more vocal in opposing binding limits on plastic production, compared with a more conciliatory tone under President Joe Biden. The negotiating position also reflects a broader administration strategy of citing national security concerns to promote fossil fuels, such as when it declared a national energy emergency last year, blocked the development of wind farms, and exempted oil and gas firms from Endangered Species Act requirements in the Gulf of Mexico. The State Department said in an email that it generally does not comment on purported U.S. diplomatic communications. The United States seeks to negotiate an agreement that all countries can join and implement as an outcome that will be most effective in reducing plastic pollution, the department said, adding the treaty should not interfere with military readiness or critical national security application. It said the administration backed common-sense measures to reduce plastic pollution while rejecting proposals that would damage the American economy, drive inflation, and restrict consumer choice. Andreas Bjelland Eriksson, Norway's Minister of Climate and the Environment, said the memo was in line with what the U.S. has communicated during recent negotiations. We do not share the view that restricting specific plastic items that contribute to plastic pollution would pose a threat to economic growth, Eriksson said, adding that in countries that have imposed limits on plastic pollution, new and improved business solutions emerge. The treaty must lead to real changes to tackle plastic pollution. If not, there is no point having it, Eriksson added. Bararega Ankengwaiwish, executive director of Uganda's National Environment Management Authority, defended the U.S.'s right to advance its views. International law must reflect the needs and aspirations of negotiating countries, and international law can only succeed based on national implementation, which in turn is a reflection of national capabilities and circumstances. The dispute comes after what experts described as a sharp shift in the U.S. position under the Trump administration. Youngman, a legal and policy specialist at advocacy group Environmental Investigation Agency, said the U.S. under the Biden administration was open to provisions reducing plastic production, even though it did not support a global cap. But the U.S. has since vocally opposed limits on production and sought to narrow the treaty's scope, including through new language invoking national security. Alexandra Harrington, an international legal expert, said the U.S. was not acting alone and had come back in as a disruptor in the talks. Harrington, also the chair of the International Union for Conservation of Nature's Plastic Pollution Task Force, added the U.S. proposal went far beyond the narrow military exemptions sometimes found in environmental treaties.
and appeared aimed more at shielding economic and petrochemical interests than addressing a specific plastics-related defense risk. I think for them the national security argument is convenient. It's useful, she said. The memo was circulated in the months before Treaty Chair Julio Cordano published a new Aid to Negotiations document earlier this month. The text, intended to steer governments toward a final agreement, has also been criticized by environmental groups and some legal experts for creating a system based on national pledges rather than binding global control. Cordano did not respond to a request for comment. Harrington said the chair's new text was very clearly bending toward the agenda of countries seeking a less ambitious treaty, like the U.S. She pointed to the removal of trade provisions that would have regulated the cross-border movement of plastics, from polymers and products sold abroad to plastic waste shipped for disposal or recycling. Harrington said trade rules are a standard feature of major pollution treaties. Stuart Harris, Managing Director for Global Affairs at the American Chemistry Council, said the administration's position is largely aligned with the plastic industries. Harris, whose trade group represents plastics manufacturers, said hard limits on plastic production will raise product costs for lower-income people globally, without significantly reducing plastic waste. Roughly 2.7 billion people globally do not have access to proper collection for their plastic waste, and addressing that and recycling would go further to reducing pollution, he said. ACC is lobbying for individual countries to set their own action plans for tackling plastic pollution, such as setting national rather than global targets for how much recycled content plastic should contain. Harris said ACC has not taken a position on the national security exemption, but that such provisions were common in global environmental agreements. That tells me that the United States is very serious about negotiating an agreement it can join, he said. They wouldn't be even considering those details if it was not serious about joining. Even if negotiators reach a deal, the United States would only join the treaty if the Senate ratifies it by a two-thirds majority vote, a difficult bar to clear in an extremely polarized Congress. While formal talks will resume next spring, informal negotiations resumed in late June, nearly a year after governments failed to produce a final agreement amid disputes over whether the treaty should include limits on plastic production and binding restrictions on chemicals. Many countries rejected the then-chair's draft as too weak to serve as the basis for a deal. Youngman said the new document weakens last year's text further by removing proposed reporting requirements on how much plastic countries produce and consume, and by replacing stronger legal terms such as shall with weaker language such as should. Even its most ambitious options, she said, would fall short of the mandate to end plastic pollution. We didn't think it was possible, she said, but we keep on digging ourselves even lower. Heads of delegations are due to meet in Bangkok at the end of September, where governments are expected to discuss bridging proposals, compromise language intended to address the treaty's most contentious issues. Bessent unveils sweeping new Iran sanctions, but delays toughest blow. The Treasury Secretary said Trump is contacting unspecified world leaders to demand support for the economic asphyxiation of the Iranian regime. By Riley Began, David J. Lynch, and Afy Walsh. Treasury Secretary Scott Bessent on Monday unveiled a sweeping campaign of financial sanctions and diplomatic pressure designed to sever Iran's remaining links to the global economy. But he declined to say which countries would be targeted or when new penalties on Iran's trading partners would take effect. Dubbed Operation Economic Outcast, the initiative is aimed at closing loopholes in the existing U.S. financial dragnet around Iran
And, Besant said, forcing an endgame in the conflict that President Donald Trump launched in February. Treasury officials said they are adding five sectors of the Iranian economy to their target list. Cryptocurrency used by the Islamic Revolutionary Guard Corps and regime insiders. Weapons-related technologies. Gold used to stabilize the plummeting Iranian currency. Iran's airlines, and shipping that carries weapons, components, and oil. They also announced sanctions on 60 entities, individuals, and vessels that enable Iran to procure nuclear or missile technology, conduct cyber operations, and sell oil. Besant said Trump is contacting other world leaders to demand that they support the United States in seeking the economic asphyxiation of this regime. He would not identify the leaders contacted or provide a deadline for action. Iran's top trading partners include China, the United Arab Emirates, Turkey, and Iraq. The United States expects action, Besant told reporters during a news conference at the Treasury Department in Washington. We do not have infinite patience here. Asked why the U.S. isn't imposing widespread sanctions right away, Besant said the administration wants to give countries an opportunity to remedy bad behavior. Why would I want to blow up the global financial system? Besant said. We believe that a warning shot and a level set of expectations is appropriate. Some independent specialists found Monday's announcement underwhelming, especially after days of increasingly bellicose warnings from Trump and Besant about mounting an economic D-Day against Iran and its commercial partners. In an opinion piece published Sunday in the Financial Times, Besant wrote that the United States had significantly dismantled Iran's military capabilities and weakened its nuclear program, and on Monday would launch the single greatest financial offensive ever marshaled against an adversary. But Besant left unresolved what many analysts see as a key issue, whether the administration is prepared to take on China 1 month before President Xi Jinping is due in Washington for an official state visit. I think the big question is going to be whether they're willing to do something that crosses the red line of the China trade truce. And if not, you know, this is ultimately not going to be successful, said Matt Swinehart, a former Treasury official who served under presidents of both parties and is now with Rock Creek Global Advisors in Washington. The administration's plan to pressure foreign leaders directly is likely to pay off, he said. But genuine progress will come only if the U.S. penalizes privately owned Chinese oil refineries, known as teapots, and the large Chinese banks that facilitate Beijing's purchases of Iranian oil, Swinehart said. Asked whether Chinese banks would be among those hit with the punishing financial measures, Besant replied that no one is above the reach of U.S. sanctions. Swinehart said Monday's announcement seemed to be a sign that the administration had all but exhausted its weapons for confronting Iran. It's only now that I think the administration has realized it doesn't have a lot of other options, he said. You do have to wonder why they didn't do this before. Adam Smith, who worked on Iran sanctions in the Obama administration, said Besant's strategy could be effective. Intense pressure on Iran's financial lifelines ultimately produced the 2015 nuclear deal with the U.S. If even some of what Besant said comes true, this is a significant increase of pressure. If this goes on, plus the physical blockade, it could actually have an impact, said Smith, now a partner at Gibson Dunn, a global law firm. The question is how other entities view Besant's warning shot, said Rachel Ziemba, an adjunct senior fellow at the Center for a New American Security, a bipartisan nonprofit focused on national security. It's not clear to me that the rhetoric matches with the willingness to implement, she said. There aren't a lot of good additional options on more economic pressure on Iran,
because all of them come with economic or geostrategic costs. Monday was not the first time the Trump administration has said that it was dialing up pressure on Iran. Trump has repeatedly put sanctions on foreign companies involved in the oil trade that represents Iran's principal source of revenue, even as his military campaign against Tehran has flirted with stalemate. During Trump's first term, the U.S. employed what he called a maximum pressure sanctions campaign against the Islamic Republic. And for the past year, long before February's military attack, the administration has carried out Operation Economic Fury in hopes of forcing Iran to submit to American demands to give up its nuclear weapons program. More broadly, some U.S. sanctions against Iran date back to 1979, when the Islamic Republic took U.S. diplomats hostage and held them for 444 days. Over the years, sanctions have become an almost reflexive tool of American power, a way to accomplish foreign policy goals that Washington is unable or unwilling to attempt with military force. But it carries a mixed record of success. Among the 37 sanctions programs administered by Treasury's Office of Foreign Assets Control, the oldest targets Cuba. President Dwight D. Eisenhower first imposed financial sanctions on the island's communist government in 1960. His successor, President John F. Kennedy, broadened them into a full trade embargo. Though its economy is a wreck and its people lack routine access to electricity and other essentials, Cuba today remains under communist rule. In Tehran, Iranian Parliament Speaker Mohammad Bakar Khalibaf on Monday dismissed Washington's threats as big talk and predicted that Iran's trade partners would not comply with U.S. sanctions. Iran's trade partners have also announced to us, both through the media and by sending messages, that they regard these statements as utterly meaningless, Khalibaf said in a Farsi-language post on his X account. Before Besant's news conference, Iranian Deputy Foreign Minister Kazem Gharib-Abadi also mocked the Treasury Secretary's claims that Iran's military capability had been dismantled. You say 100% of military factories destroyed and the nuclear program buried, Gharib-Abadi wrote on social media. Yet, for the very same Iran, the largest financial offensive in history and the mobilization of all U.S. agencies and authorities have become necessary. Is this a victory or an admission of U.S. defeat? The war has reached a near stalemate in recent weeks, even as a ceasefire agreement expired last week. The hostilities have for months disrupted shipping through the Strait of Hormuz, a key channel through which around 20% of the world's oil moved before the war. That disruption has pushed up oil and gas prices in the lead-up to the midterm elections in early November, in which Republicans are hoping to maintain control of the House and Senate. Most Americans disapprove of the war, polls show, contributing to record low approval ratings for Trump. This weekend, Mohsen Rezaei, the head of Iran's National Security Council, vowed that not a single drop of oil will be exported through the Persian Gulf if the U.S.-led economic war continues. Iran will regard any country's participation in or support for America's economic war against the Iranian people as an act of war, he wrote on X. Iran's threats against ships transiting the Strait of Hormuz have helped to maintain the country's leverage. But Iran's currency hit a record low Monday, and skyrocketing inflation has made life unaffordable for many Iranians. The Iranian government may sound bullish on their capacity to absorb the pain, but the pain is already there, and it is going to increase across the board, said Nason Rafati, the senior Iran analyst for International Crisis Group, an independent organization that works to prevent war.
What is unclear is whether that pain will lead to some sort of diplomatic breakthrough, he said. Last week he noted, after a call between UAE President Mohammed bin Zayed Al Nahyan and Trump, the UAE announced that it would halt all trade ties with Iran. Though Iran's ties with the UAE and neighboring countries date back generations. The idea of a total financial blackout of Iran is difficult to imagine, Rafati said. But it doesn't mean the U.S. can't have a substantial impact. Some Texas conservatives are breaking ranks and pledging to vote Democratic. Republicans who are angry at Governor Greg Abbott's refusal to block data centers are giving his Democratic challenger hope for an upset. By Molly Hennessy Fisk. Temple, Texas. Twyla Lowry plans to do something this November she could not have imagined doing even a few months ago. She's going to vote for a Democrat. That would be Gina Hinojosa, running to prevent Republican Greg Abbott from winning a record fourth term as governor. Hinojosa, 52, has a fairly standard platform for Democratic issues. End state school vouchers and lower health care, grocery, and utility cost. She has even promised to send every Texan $1,500 from the state rainy day fund. But for Lowry, a retired social worker and special education teacher in this central Texas city of about 100,000, all that matters is that Hinojosa wants to impose a moratorium on data center projects and Abbott doesn't. He's pushing for them. Everything's so shady, said Lowry, 56, who had voted for Abbott all three times. Lowry, a conservative Christian and lifelong Republican, said she's not switching parties. In fact, she plans to vote for Republican Attorney General Ken Paxton in his race for U.S. Senate. But her willingness to split her ticket for even one race is a sign the Texas political landscape, at least this cycle, is scrambling in unprecedented ways that could result in surprising statewide wins for the Democratic Party. A recent Fox News poll showed Hinojosa, a lawyer and state legislator based in Austin, within a point of Abbott, a sign of weakness in a state where the GOP usually boasts a 9 to 12 point advantage. Last week, the nonpartisan Cook Political Report shifted the governor's race from solid to likely Republican. The picture in the U.S. Senate race to replace John Cornyn is even tighter, according to Cook, which lists the contest as a toss-up between Paxton and Democratic State Representative James Tallarico. This wouldn't be the first time polls have given Democrats reason to hope for an upset, only to be disappointed on Election Day. And Texas Republicans have shown a reluctance to split tickets over the past several decades. Republicans control the levers of power in Texas, and a Democrat hasn't won statewide office since 1994. Texas last elected a Democratic governor in 1990, Ann Richards, and a Democratic senator in 1988, Lloyd Bentsen. But now some conservatives and right-leaning independents say they plan to vote Democratic in protest, dissatisfied with how the GOP is handling issues such as data centers, water, electricity, schools, and the economy. Even more unusual is how vocal some of these conservatives are about their dissatisfaction. They've adopted a slogan, break rank, an indication that they are not content simply to sit out the election, but want to punish their party with a vote for the opposition. Lifelong Republican voter Tom Weeks met with Hinojosa recently wearing a homemade break rank t-shirt. My party has failed, said Weeks, 66, who retired from the paper supply business to the North Texas suburb of Granbury, where he's been fighting both data centers and a Bitcoin mine that arrived a few years ago, bringing round-the-clock noise. Nothing has been done by our party to help, Weeks said.
any Republican who has been in office since we started this fight. I'm not going to vote for them. Conservative friends accused Weeks of making a deal with the devil, but he's defiant. We're going to vote for whoever we think understands our plight, and she does, he said of Hinojosa. Rena Schroeder, who ran unsuccessfully in a Republican primary election for a state Senate seat in March, recently attended a Tallarico campaign event featuring Hinojosa at the Civic Center in Killeen and said she plans to vote Democratic. Schroeder, who now identifies as independent, helped start a break rank group that she said has drawn about 100 voters. We're calling it breaking rank because of the level of corruption in the Republican Party, she said. We, the people, are breaking rank. Hinojosa is hopeful she can shave off enough votes among independents, rural and suburban conservatives, to win. Before she spoke at the packed event near Temple, Hinojosa met with local Democrats to discuss their pitch to swing voters. A volunteer asked Hinojosa, who's from the border city of Brownsville, how to persuade Latinos who voted for President Donald Trump to return to the Democratic Party. A lot of them have buyer's remorse, Hinojosa said, noting she'd spoken with some upset by recent fatal ICE shootings. We can invite them back in. That creates an opportunity for us. They're not saying, yay, Democrats, but they are saying, we don't want this. In an interview afterward with the Post, Hinojosa emphasized the national implications of her race. A Democratic governor, she said, would block a Republican-controlled Texas legislature from further congressional gerrymandering in favor of the GOP. There can be no path to a Democratic-controlled Congress when that happens, Hinojosa said. Once they hold on and rig those elections, how do you get it back? This week, Hinojosa debuted an ad attacking Abbott on data centers. Our job is to raise enough money to tell people who I am and what I'm about. We don't have to raise as much money as him, just enough to do that, she said. Noting that Republicans poured millions into Cornyn's campaign, yet he still lost his primary. Abbott's campaign so far has largely focused on Democrats broadly rather than singling out Hinojosa. The contrast in this election couldn't be clearer. Democrats want higher taxes and support policies like defunding the police, abolishing prisons, and boys playing in girls' sports. Governor Abbott is focused on the issues that matter to Texas families, slashing property taxes and lowering the costs of health care, insurance, electricity, housing, and education. Eduardo Leal, press secretary for the Abbott campaign, said in a statement, if Texas Republicans split their tickets, it's not clear which Texas Democrats stand to benefit most. Weeks and Lowry said they won't vote for Tallarico because they consider him too liberal. Others like Glenda Berg plan to vote for Tallarico and Hinojosa. Berg, 84, a retired bookkeeper and lifelong Republican who lives near Temple in Belton and whose daughter attended the Hinojosa event, said she voted for Abbott and Trump three times, but has been appalled by the president acting against what democracy is based on. In particular, she said she is opposed to the mid-decade congressional redistricting that Republicans championed at Trump's urging. I'm very disappointed with the way Abbott follows everything Trump says and does, she said. Some Texas political experts question whether Hinojosa can win without Tallarico prevailing at the top of the ticket. The question is, will there be this rising tide, this blue wave? If it takes out Paxton, who will be next? Said Mark Jones, a political science professor at Rice University. For Hinojosa to win, she needs to do three things. Win an overwhelming majority of the Democrat vote, which she seems on track to do. Second, win the support of independent voters by a 2-to-1 margin, which she seems to be doing. And three, win at least 10 to 15% of the Republican vote.
Still, Texas is reliably Republican, and Abbott has a record of turning out the base. Abbott going down would be an earthquake, Jones said. Jones predicted Abbott will hammer Hinojosa in the coming weeks with attack ads, highlighting her liberal legislative record. As a state lawmaker for the past 9 years, Hinojosa fought the state school voucher program, helped lead a legislative walkout in 2025 that delayed passage of a new congressional redistricting map, and voted against restricting transgender medical care for minors and limiting abortion access in the state. That might give pause to those voters who say they're going to vote for Hinojosa as a protest against Abbott, he said. James Henson, director of the Texas Politics Project at the University of Texas at Austin, said the unusually competitive election is challenging Republicans' allegiance, but cautioned that in Texas, it's going to take a lot for a Republican to vote for a Democrat. Logan Olson stopped by the Tallarico Hinojosa event in Killeen last week. A single mother and substitute teacher running a livestock business, she voted for Trump last election. Now she's upset about data centers, but encouraged by Abbott's proposed regulations, noting, at least he acknowledged the people. Our government needs to govern our economy, said Olson, 36, railing against the culture wars. We're getting so lost with stuff that should be discussed behind closed doors. So will she vote for Hinojosa? I'm not sure yet. Trump administration dives into UN Secretary General race. The next leader of the United Nations could, for the first time, be a woman. But first she'll need Trump's approval. By Karen DeYoung. This year, for the first time in its 80-year history, the United Nations may select a woman to serve as its Secretary General. Of the 8 candidates nominated so far for the position, 5 are women, and many UN members argue that it's finally their turn. But as the UN Secretary, as the UN Security Council undertakes its months-long ultra-secret selection process, hopefully making its choice before Portugal's Antonio Guterres reaches the end of his 5-year term on December 31st. Other factors are at play beyond gender. The Trump administration, which has veto power on the council, is working overtime to ensure that the new leadership is in sync with its plans to continue cutting the UN budget and workforce. Beyond long-standing funding concerns, it wants to effect fundamental change across the global body, in particular the way it handles the 3 pillars of its charter: peace and security, development, and human rights, and adherence to international law. This institution desperately needs strong, effective leadership. Mike Waltz, the U.S. ambassador to the UN, told a Senate hearing this spring. U.S. priorities, he said, were reform, reform, reform, and getting back to basics on peace and security will be at the top of our criteria. This summer, high-level officials at the U.S. mission to UN headquarters in New York have conducted multiple interviews with 6 of the candidates. 2 new ones emerged this month, and there may be further nominations before any final decision. President Donald Trump has not commented on a report last month by the New York Post that he wants Gianni Infantino, head of the World Soccer Federation, FIFA, to have the job. But there are tons of rumors about an October surprise, said a longtime UN insider, one of several who spoke on the condition of anonymity to discuss the secret voting process. They have until the end of December, said a second person familiar with the process and its backroom machinations. The question, this person said, is, does Trump come in at some point, everybody at the UN is waiting for this, and say, I want Infantino, or his daughter, or son-in-law, Jared Kushner. Then the whole process gets set back as somebody figures out the politics of backing him down.
One senior U.S. official acknowledged deep U.S. involvement, but said that the interviews were more akin to conversations, adding that the administration does not have a preferred candidate among current or possible future nominees. "We want the best candidate, period," said the official, who spoke on the condition of anonymity, about internal administration deliberations and the closed-door selection process. "We're not focused on anything that would limit the most talented people around the globe from putting their names up." While they may differ on how it is done, few member states disagree with the need for reform. "This particular race is different from all the others," said Peter Yeo, senior vice president of the UN Foundation and a longtime expert on U.S.-UN relations. Fundamental questions are being asked about the future role of the organization, what the UN does, what is its mandate, what programs it should be running, how it should be financed, Yeo said. It's not just the United States asking. Trump, who has denigrated a host of international organizations, has sharply criticized the UN as ineffective, wasteful, and out of tune with U.S. priorities. He has canceled U.S. membership and voluntary donations to many of its agencies, most prominently the World Health Organization. While U.S. humanitarian and development aid has been shunted away from international programs toward bilateral assistance that reflects America First priorities, annual member dues to the regular UN budget are assessed according to a formula that includes gross national product and population, and the U.S. has long been the biggest contributor. But until recently, the Trump administration had paid nothing while it pushed for severe budget cuts and organizational changes. Early this year, as Guterres warned that the UN faced imminent financial collapse, the administration paid about $160 million of last year's more than $800 million assessment, according to the U.S. official. On August 4th, following staff and budget cuts, in which the U.S. was heavily involved, the administration notified Congress that it intends to pay $725 million of this year's dues. Technically, the Secretary General is elected by a majority vote in the 193-member General Assembly. But only once, in 1950, has there been more than one person on the ballot delivered to the Assembly by the 15-member Security Council. The Council's approval requires at least 9 votes, though each of the 5 permanent members, the U.S., Russia, China, Britain, and France, has veto power. It has long been agreed that the Secretary General should not be from one of the permanent 5 members, who already wield tremendous power with their vetoes, and that the position will rotate among different regions of the world. Since the UN was founded in 1945, some of the 9 who have held the office, including Guterres, have served 2 consecutive 5-year terms. Africa, Asia, and Europe have had multiple chances, but only one Secretary General has come from Latin America, Peru's Javier Perez de Cuellar, who served from 1982 to 1991. All 5 of the currently nominated women are Latin Americans, as is one of the 3 men. The other 2 men are from Africa. All are former UN or national officials in their home governments, or both, and most have campaigned strenuously for the job. Beginning this summer, council members are periodically holding secret straw votes in which they encourage, discourage, or offer no opinion on each candidate. In officially unreleased but widely disseminated results of the first vote, held in late July, the top 3 were Rebecca Grinspan, former Costa Rican president and former head of UN Trade and Development, Carolyn Rodriguez Burkett, former foreign minister and current UN ambassador from Guyana, and Rafael Mariano Grossi, an Argentine diplomat
who has been Director General of the UN's International Atomic Energy Agency since 2019. In a second straw vote Friday, all three were reportedly still out in front, but no one looked like a runaway. Other nominees include two-time Chilean president and former UN High Commissioner for Human Rights, Michelle Bachelet, former Ecuadorian foreign minister and president of the General Assembly, Maria Fernanda Espinosa, former Senegal president and prime minister, Macky Sall, and Ugandan politician and diplomat, Olara Otunnu. Last week, former Ecuadorian diplomat Ivan Abaki entered the race, nominated by the Pacific Island nation of Tonga, since Ecuador already had a candidate. So far, said the UN insider, the selection is sinking into the murky waters of Security Council politics. Russia and China may want to stick a finger in the eye of the U.S. and vice versa, with a veto of a favored candidate, experts said. Rumors are that the U.K. is not well disposed about Grassi because of residual British sparring with Argentina over the 1982 Falklands War, said Brett D. Schaefer, a senior fellow at the American Enterprise Institute. The U.S. has previously indicated that it does not favor Bachelet because of a perceived closeness to China. Russia is also said to be unenthusiastic about Grossi because of the IAEA's stances on its ally Iran and enemy Ukraine, Schaefer said. Because any one of the five permanent members can kill a candidacy, closure won't near until the Security Council switches from straw polls to colored ballots, when a red card indicates a definitive veto. That probably won't happen until sometime after the annual high-level General Assembly, attended by heads of governments next month. I don't see anybody on this list that has enough encourages to get elected, Schaefer said. You're likely not seeing the next Secretary General among these current candidates. Okay, that's all the time that we have for today. Thank you.

0: in the People's Pharmacy Health Headlines. At high doses, non-steroidal anti-inflammatory drugs like diclofenac, ibuprofen, or naproxen may increase the risk of kidney problems. The study that revealed this used de-identified medical records of more than 750,000 active duty U.S. Army soldiers. Consequently, these were active young and middle-aged adults. During the time of the study, from 2011 through 2014, nearly 18% of these soldiers got a prescription for 1 to 7 doses of an NSAID pain reliever in a month. Another 16% were prescribed more than 7 doses in a month. Fewer than 1% of these people were subsequently diagnosed with acute or chronic kidney disease. Nevertheless, the rate of kidney trouble was about 20% higher among people who had received high-dose NSAIDs than among those who had taken none. The authors described the increased risk as modest but statistically significant.
1: Another class of drugs that can lead to kidney injury is proton pump inhibitors. A data mining initiative of the FDA's Adverse Event Reporting System analyzed kidney-related side effects among 43,000 people who took a drug such as esomeprazole, lansoprazole, or omeprazole. Approximately 8,000 people taking a histamine 2 blocker such as ranitidine or famotidine served as controls, since they take these drugs for similar symptoms. The researchers found that 5.6% of people on PPIs alone had a kidney-related side effect, while only 0.7% of those on H2 blockers did. Chronic kidney disease was 28 times more likely, and acute kidney injury was 4 times more likely among people taking PPIs. While this analysis shows association, not causation, there are previous studies linking PPIs and kidney damage.
0: There's growing concern about a mysterious infectious disease that has been spreading among the wild deer population for decades. Scientists call it CWD, or chronic wasting disease. Hunters refer to this condition as zombie deer disease. It can also affect elk and moose. The CDC reports that this infectious disease has spread to wildlife in 24 states and 2 Canadian provinces. CWD was first detected in Colorado among captive deer in the 1960s and in the wild deer population in the 1980s. It's now affecting deer in the Midwest, Southwest, and some parts of the East Coast. The disease appears to be caused by a prion infection reminiscent of mad cow disease. An infectious disease expert at the University of Minnesota has warned that hunters who eat contaminated deer meat may eventually develop the human equivalent of chronic wasting disease.
1: Shoulder replacement surgery is becoming increasingly common. Now researchers writing in the BMJ say that patients should be warned that the risks are higher than originally thought. The investigators reviewed hospital and mortality records in the UK. When men between 50 and 59 have this type of shoulder surgery, 1 in 4 will need further surgery on that shoulder within 5 years. In addition, older people who underwent this kind of surgical procedure experienced high rates of serious adverse events. 1 in 9 older women and 1 in 5 older men had an infection, major blood clot, heart attack or stroke, or died within 3 months. The authors of the study encouraged their colleagues to counsel patients about the risks as well as the benefits of this kind of surgery.
0: Drug interactions are a serious hazard in hospitals and the community. If patients receive prescriptions for incompatible medications, they can experience severe side effects that may even be life-threatening. Electronic medical records are intended to warn prescribers and pharmacists about potentially dangerous interactions, but many do so indiscriminately. The result is something called alert fatigue. If clinicians receive too many warnings, they may not pay attention to the really important ones. A team at St. Jude Children's Research Hospital reviewed their alert system. They removed unnecessary alerts and provided additional information to the most important ones. After they finished, they tracked clinicians' reactions. Alert overrides dropped by 40%. One important change linked alerts to the patient's laboratory data, making them much more targeted. And that's the health news from the People's Pharmacy this week.

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7: Welcome. This is Smithsonian, and I'm your reader, Julie, with the audio reading service at the Allen County Public Library in Fort Wayne, Indiana. Today I'll be reading from the summer issue, copyright 2026, Smithsonian Institution. And now I'll begin with Flash of Genius. Clarence Birdseye devised a new method of freezing fish, opening up a world of ready-made foods. This was written by Michelle Stacy. It's a tale ripe for the screen. In 1912, a 25-year-old Brooklyn native with an adventurous streak journeys to the icy reaches of Northeast Canada, where he spends the better part of 5 years learning indigenous ways. One particular practice fascinates him: Inuit fishermen's method for preserving fish, which involves simply pulling a trout out of a hole in the ice and letting it freeze almost instantly in the minus 30-degree air. When thawed and cooked, the fish tastes remarkably fresh. The young man has just learned the trick to freezing food in a palatable way, which will bring him a fortune in the decades to come. His name is Clarence Birdseye. The key to maintaining freshness, Birdseye realized, was crystallization. When a food freezes slowly, the liquid within it forms large ice crystals, which damage its cell structure. The result when thawed, a leaky, grainy, mushy product, which was the only kind of frozen food available in the United States in the early 1900s. Flash freezing, however, results in tiny ice crystals, preserving the food's texture and flavor. That discovery led to the creation of the Birdseye Company in 1923, opening the door to what is now an almost $300 billion global frozen foods industry, and to a larger universe of ready-made, packaged, and processed foods. But Birdseye's innovations went far beyond simply importing the quick-freeze method. His ideas were so new that he had to pioneer every step of production, inventing machines along the way. The first of his more than 200 patent applications was for insulated containers to keep his products cool. He also developed new waterproof inks, glues, and cellophane that could withstand freezing and thawing. A popular Science Monthly headline called Bird's Eye's products exactly like fresh in September 1930. 2 years later, the New York Times declared his innovations a scientific miracle. But Bird's Eye still faced challenges. To overcome the stigma of frozen goods, he called his first line of products frosted goods. Another early barrier was infrastructure. Electric refrigerators began to replace ice boxes only in the late 20s, and the freezer compartment was just a tiny slot for ice cube trays. Freestanding home freezers were rare, and there were no trucks or train cars equipped to transport frozen foods, or warehouses cold enough to keep them. It took a Second World War for the country to catch up to Bird's Eye's vision when America's armed forces created the means to preserve and transport food to troops overseas. Items like frozen orange juice concentrate and prototype frozen meals fueled a post-war boom in processed food technology. In 1947, the two-door refrigerator freezer debuted with more space for frozen goods. At the same time, more women were entering the workforce. According to the Department of Labor, by 1953, 30% of married women had jobs. By 1960, twice as many wives were employed as had been a decade before. Food marketers identified a new consumer, the harried mom who works but still has to put dinner on the table. Frozen and processed food save time, so the industry advertised speed as the most important concept in cooking, says food historian Laura Shapiro, author of Something from the Oven,

Herzi, who died in 1956 at age 69, likely never imagined his namesake company would sell lasagna or chicken stir-fry. When he founded Birdseye and then sold it in 1929 to Possum Cereals, predecessor of General Foods, for $23.5 million, nearly $450 million today, he simply wanted to bring out-of-season produce and fish from faraway lands within easy reach of home cooks in the U.S. Today, Birdseye, now owned by ConAgra, offers myriad entrees and sides. Its plain vegetables are still sold, and some are as nutritious as their fresh counterparts, if not more. In contrast, an estimated 73% of food items in the U.S. are ultra-processed and loaded with artificial ingredients that recent research in British medical journal The Lancet found are linked to adverse outcomes across nearly all organ systems. While adding an element of time-saving to production may have eventually led to the oversaturation of highly processed fare, Birdseye's innovation reshaped the grocery and food industries in many positive ways, minimizing waste by extending product shelf life, improving food security with affordable, healthy options, and reducing seasonal limitations. That's who he was, wrote Mark Herlansky in his biography, Birdseye, The Adventures of a Curious Man. He observed how things worked and figured out how to make them better. A picture of Clarence Birdseye, taken in 1950, is at the end of the article. He is surrounded by windows braced with frames. He can observe beyond the windows by using a round convex section in the glass in front of him. Mr. Birdseye is wearing a striped lab coat over a sweater and tie. He holds a notebook in his left hand and a pen in his right. He looks directly at what he is writing. The caption states that he has held more than 200 patents for innovations that froze food and kept it fresh. Our next article was written by Commanders in Chef, a succulent tour of five visionary cooks who changed the way we eat. This was written by Taras Gresko. The first is James Beard. Long before the Food Network turned chefs into celebrities, Beard brought the first cooking show to national TV with I Love to Eat in 1946. Known for his eccentric persona, Beard published 26 books championing everything from Sloppy Joe's to Lobster Newburgh and establishing a culinary brand, a cooking school, a foundation, annual awards that confers enduring gravitas on U.S. cookery. Our second chef is Leah Chase. In the 1960s, Chase turned her in-law's restaurant, Dookie Chase's, in New Orleans' Tremna District, into a temple of Creole cuisine. Jim Crow laws still banned black diners from French Quarter restaurants, so Chase fed leading lights of the civil rights movement. James Baldwin favored her gumbo. Remarkably influential, she spread the gospel of shrimp Clemenceau and peach cobbler in cookbooks and on TV. Next, we have Julia Child. Child's 1961 Mastering the Art of French Cooking was the first cookbook to demystify bechamel and roux for home cooks. After a wartime stint for U.S. intelligence, Child followed her husband to Paris and graduated from Le Cordon Bleu Culinary School. Her live public TV show, The French Chef, made her a beloved celebrity for her uncompromising approach to cassoulet and coq au vin. Next is Alice Waters. The enduring buzz around farm-to-table cooking began with New Jersey-born Waters, who taught Americans to follow the seasons as she'd seen Europeans do. After studying at the Sorbonne, Waters opened her organic restaurant, Chez Panis, in Berkeley, California, in 1971. In the 1970s, she pioneered the edible schoolyard, which teaches middle and high school students to grow and cook organic produce. And last, we have Sean Sherman. In 2007, while living in a Mexican fishing village, Sherman met nearby Wicol people who had never stopped using traditional ingredients. An Ogallala Lakota who grew up in South Dakota, Sherman was inspired to study what his people ate before European contact. Starting small in 2015 with a food truck in Minneapolis, he went on to write The Sioux Chief's Indigenous Kitchen, 2017.

Quarantine, and his Minneapolis restaurant, Awanami, has won awards for its pre-colonial cuisine. He's part of a wave of chefs charting the culinary future. Next is an article written by David J. Roth entitled Changing the Game. A few of the innovations, some visionary, some surprisingly simple, that took U.S. sport to maturity and into prime time. The picture accompanying this article is a nighttime view of Wrigley Field, taken by a photographer riding in a helicopter above the field. Six banks of bright lights are above the stadium seating. The back of the scoreboard has Chicago Cubs written in red lights. The field itself is bright, showing off the diamond and the grass surrounding it. First development, the forward pass. In its earliest days, football was brutal, even deadly, with offense and defense smashing and scrabbling for a yard or two at a time. The Chicago Tribune reported that 19 athletes died playing the sport in 1905 alone, the last year before College Football's Rules Committee legalized the forward pass to prevent total barbarism. Notre Dame's subsequent success with the passing game set football toward the more open, creative, full-field sport played today, still brutal, but more elegant and much more popular. Baseball's farm system. In the early 1920s, manager Branch Rickey realized that his cash-poor St. Louis Cardinals were at a disadvantage in obtaining players of merit from the minors, then a sprawling and ad hoc enterprise. Rickey's Cardinals took over a minor league team in Houston in 1924, and from there gradually built a system through which young players could improve over years, learning the finer points of a difficult sport, while staying under the control of one team. It was a sound investment that made history. Soon every other team followed suit. A quarter century afterward, Rickey signed Jackie Robinson to the Dodgers, integrating baseball. The latter milestone in sports history helped redefine American culture. Next is night baseball. In 1930, the Negro League's Kansas City Monarchs started traveling with six floodlights on flatbed trucks, and their resulting night games gave fans with day jobs the chance to see live baseball. Crowds flocked, and big league clubs came around to playing under the lights. From the White House, President Franklin Roosevelt threw the first switch to illuminate Crosley Field before the Cincinnati Reds played, and won, MLB's first night game in 1935. The Ohio crowd of 20,422 was nearly 10 times the team's average daytime draw. Attendance skyrocketed, and 11 of MLB's 16 teams had electrified by America's entry into World War II. The lights helped usher in the era of live sports as a premier television product. The shot clock. Basketball before the 1950s was a dry game of keep-away, until the shot clock made its NBA debut in the 1954-55 season. Syracuse Nationals owner Danny Biasone devised the concept with Nats general manager Leo Ferris. In the liveliest games, Biasone said, "I noticed each team took about 60 shots. That meant 120 shots per game. So I took 48 minutes and divided that by 120 shots. That left teams with 24 seconds per possession, enough to imbue each trip down the floor with urgency." We'll go next to the thinking machine. A young scientist in the 1950s built the first computer that could learn. This was written by Jenny Rothenberg Gritz. Electronic brain teaches itself. That was how the New York Times defined the Mark I perceptron in a headline on July 13, 1958. Developed at Cornell University by psychologist Frank Rosenblatt, who turned 30 2 days before the article appeared, the perceptron was a room-sized grid of 400 light-registering sensors designed to perceive and sort images. The idea that a computer could see was revolutionary enough. But Rosenblatt also told the Times that the machine was designed to grow wiser as it gains experience. The perceptron was the first step toward the kind of artificial intelligence that's ubiquitous today, where machines learn from experience in a way that mimics human brains.
Like so many other advances of the 1950s, its early history now reads like a mid-century science fiction novel. When the perceptron debuted, people heard, "You can build a brain. It can do everything that humans can do," says Killian Weinberger, a computer science professor at Cornell who teaches classes on machine learning. But scientists had a rudimentary understanding of the human brain. They weren't able to study healthy, living gray matter using technologies like magnetic resonance imaging, MRI. Instead, they relied on indirect approaches, such as dissecting corpses or observing the effects of brain lesions on patients' behavior. A theory began to emerge. New experiences strengthened the connections between brain cells. Once these networks formed, the brain weighed new information differently. For instance, after a toddler was told over and over that a round object was a ball, the child would quickly and intuitively recognize other round objects as balls too. Rosenblatt designed the perceptron to mimic this process. His machine took in outside information, processed it through circuits, and transmitted the resulting answer. Researchers trained the machine by using yes-no feedback that updated how it weighed incoming information. Black-and-white footage from the mid-1960s shows this type of training in action. A researcher sits in front of the giant machine, teaching it how to distinguish men from women. He projects slides of faces and uses two simple switches labeled man, woman, and wrong, right. When the machine identifies George Harrison of the Beatles as a woman, based on his shaggy hairstyle, the researcher gives the feedback wrong. Through trial and error, the machine will learn that men can have long hair too. Everything about this example seems quaint today, but the real limitation was that the perceptron mimicked a single neuron. One neuron was actually very impressive, given the hardware they had at the time, Weinberger says. It took a whole room full of equipment and a lot of work. Still, the public eventually realized that the much-touted electronic brain was less powerful than the brain of a mouse. Rosenblatt died in a boating accident in 1971 at the age of 43. When David Tank began his Ph.D. program in physics at Cornell later that decade, the perceptron and its creator were already the stuff of legend. Tank remembers going to a pig roast out in the country where the host took him to a barn and showed him an experimental perceptron machine built in Rosenblatt's lab. It had all these tubes and wires, and it was just gathering dust. Around the same time, Tank read Rosenblatt's 1962 book, Principles of Neurodynamics. It was basically the first textbook on artificial neural networks, and it's an inspirational book in many ways, an absolute classic, says Tank, who became a leading AI innovator at Bell Labs and co-founded the Princeton Neuroscience Institute. What happened between the Beatles' haircut lesson and the age of modern AI? For years, it seemed as though other forms of machine intelligence would win out. Rule-based logic, for instance, used individually coded if-then instructions to build an elaborate flowchart. The machine could obey these commands to find a solution, but it couldn't learn. Neural networks briefly entered the chat again in the late 1980s when researchers collaborated with the U.S. Postal Service to develop zip code recognition. A team at Bell Labs, led by Jan McCoon, successfully trained machines to recognize different types of handwriting. Instead of foreseeing and specifying every possible way a person could close the loop of an 8 or angle the line of a 7, LeCun and his colleagues trained their system on many examples until it got the hang of human handwriting. Still, neural networks weren't able to advance much until computers had more storage and bandwidth. A crucial development came through the computer games industry in the form of graphics processing units, or GPUs, specialized circuits that generate images and videos. These networks quickly and accurately performed thousands of calculations at once in a way that finally brought truly useful machine learning within reach.
The other game changer was, of course, the Internet. Forget about a lone scientist inputting photos of shaggy-haired musicians. AI could now draw on some sources ranging from ancient Sanskrit scriptures to scientific papers to massive libraries of images and videos to endless snarky social media threads. The new form of AI could learn an unfathomably large amount about art, science, literature, and human nature, and weight its results accordingly. When Rosenblatt introduced his perceptron in 1958, he wrote in a research paper that he wanted to understand the capability of higher organisms for perceptual recognition, generalization, recall, and thinking. His original Mark I machine, now in the Smithsonian's collections, is ultimately a testament to the supercomputer inside the human skull, with its relentless urge to expand its own powers, maybe for worse and maybe for better. We'll go next to A Southern Melting Pot, which was written by Michael W. Twitty. How Virginia housewife Mary Randolph blended diverse traditions to cook up America's first regional cuisine. There was no instruction manual for Mary Randolph to refer to during the 13 years she spent running a Richmond, Virginia boarding house. A wife, mother, and entrepreneur in the early 1800s, she had to figure out the most efficient ways to complete her many tasks in the kitchen. Once she discovered what worked, Randolph compiled her refined cooking techniques and recipes into 1824's The Virginia Housewife, widely recognized as a seminal Southern cookbook. Randolph's work inevitably represents the melding of traditions without which Southern cooking could not be what it is today. The book's nearly 500 recipes, many originated in plantation kitchens, not only speak to the South's unique culinary heritage, but also tell the story of transatlantic nations. Born in 1762 on her family's plantation in what is known today as the Black Belt of Virginia, where some 50-70% of the population were of African descent, Randolph was exposed to diverse cuisines early on. The enslaved cooks who prepared meals for the families upheld West African cooking traditions, using the ingredients that were most similar to those of their homeland. When visiting her brother Thomas and his wife Martha, Thomas Jefferson's daughter, at Monticello, Randolph would likely have enjoyed the cuisine prepared by enslaved cooks Edith Fawcett and Fanny Hearn, who had been taught by White House culinarian Honoré Julien. In Monticello, the women continued the work of formerly enslaved French-trained master chef James Hemings, who became the first to prepare macaroni and cheese in the United States. The Virginia Housewife is said to be the first U.S. cookbook to include a recipe for it. The enslaved Africans and free people of color working around Randolph were central in introducing her to the foods and flavors that became the core of Southern cuisine. West Africans were fond of layered, spicy, one-spot stews with various starches, deep-fried proteins, vegetables and fritters, grilled and barbecued meats, and braised leafy greens. They used peppery spices to amplify or temper the key ingredients allowed them. For example, a muddy-flavored catfish became pleasant under the influence of turmeric, ginger, and cayenne pepper. Randolph drew on other traditions, too, incorporating oysters, wild game such as rabbit, and indigenous crops like squash and pumpkin into her recipes. She included popular British dishes, such as plum pudding, as well as Spanish Gestapo gumbo, described as a West Indian dish. East Indian curry, Scottish collops of veal, and French macaroons offered a glimpse at Virginia's distinct demographics. Having closed her boarding house in 1820, Randolph was retired and caring for her ailing son when she decided to collect and publish her expertise for a new generation of homemakers. The difficulties I encountered when I first entered the duties of a housekeeping life, from the want of books sufficiently clear and concise, compelled me to study the subject, Randolph wrote. Her instructions also standardized recipes using proper weights and measures, reducing waste. For when the ingredients employed were given in just proportions, she wrote, the article made was always equally good.
A photo for this article features okra and its use in soup. Long green okra lay on a woven tray. The next photo is of a soup made with the okra. It has a tomato base with okra chunks. A wooden spoon is laying in the soup. Some recipes had to be modified. She adapted British food staples made from cool weather grains to her native environment, substituting maize and creating authentic American fare. Cornbread and hominy replaced quick breads and porridge. Chicken, hogs, catfish, and shad were consumed far more than beef and lamb. African dishes were modified to Western constraints, and they all learned from Native Americans who'd mastered how best to use the resources of the land. Other expensive and sometimes difficult to find groceries were imported from across the Atlantic. Randall's cacophony of recipes includes beers, preserves, breads, and desserts. You won't find lists of ingredients followed by numbered instructions, the familiar format of today's recipes. Randolph wrote as though she were speaking to the reader, and some might also hear the voices of enslaved cooks. Although they were denied an education or publishing opportunities of their own, the black chefs who influenced Randolph left their imprint on the book. Words with West African origins like okra and peppered throughout. Yet it never explicitly credits those men and women of African descent. Although she came from a notable slaveholding family, Randolph understood that her business success was dependent on the black Virginians who had been integrating food waste from different lands since 1619, when the first enslaved Africans arrived. On paper, Randolph emphasized method and order. In reality, she allowed her cooks a medium of freedom in the kitchen they shared. The book was a huge success for the era, republished 19 times before the Civil War, and it spawned similar efforts from other chefs, including The Carolina Housewife, Domestic Cookery, and 50 Years in a Maryland Kitchen. Randolph wrote that an extensive circulation of her recipes would be satisfying. Should they prove serviceable to the young, inexperienced housekeeper, it will add greatly to that gratification. Some 200 years later, new editions of The Virginia Housewife are still being printed. We're going to go next to the teen machine. Drive-ins, Woodstock, pagers, TikTok. How generations of adolescents have reliably fueled pop culture. Written by April White. The United States invented the teenager in the mid-20th century, and then teenagers reinvented the nation repeatedly. The creation of a new demographic was an accident, really. New Deal policies moved teens from the workplace to the classroom. A booming post-World War II economy gave them disposable income. The rise of the automobile offered unprecedented freedom. Soon companies began to see teenagers as customers. Off in high schools 5 days a week, teens formed their own communities, proving grounds for generation-defining media, fashion, and communication trends. These obsessions reshaped the social landscape, from the birth of rock and roll to the rise of emojis. In each era, teens identified themselves by what they watched, listened to, and read, where they hung out, and how they talked to one another. Here's a sampling of their favorites. The Silent Generation. Teens in the 1940s and 50s. Rebel Without a Cause. The James Dean coming-of-age classic played into adults' fear of delinquents, and it turned an undergarment, the T-shirt, into a fashion statement when paired with jeans. Disc jockeys. Teens who wanted to listen to something different from their parents' anointed radio DJs, such as rock and roll hype man Dick Clark and rap forerunner Jocko Henderson as their tastemakers. Drive-in restaurants. Car-centric dining chains, think A&W, Sonic, and Bob's Big Boy, became public squares. Pen pals. Inspired to act as international peacemakers, post-war era teens sought to correspond with their overseas peers. Transistor radios. These low-cost devices gave control of the dial to teenagers, who turned listening to music into a hobby. The Silent Generation section has a small headshot of James Dean. His dark eyes and heavy brows, along with his thick and wavy hair, are his persona.
He is wearing a sweater rather than his typical white T-shirt. Next came the boomers, teens in the 1960s and 70s. Beach party films. Beach party and similar movies were heavy on fun, light on moral lessons, and almost entirely devoid of adults. Music festivals. Woodstock is the most famous of the era's rock festivals, which allowed teens to connect with artists and like-minded fans. A countercultural movement flourished. Going out. Teens told their parents and pollsters that it didn't matter where they were going as long as they were out of the house, often just driving around. Princess telephones. The utilitarian black rotary telephone got an upgrade to meet the demands of the teen market. AT&T's Princess model, which debuted in 1959 in a rainbow of colors, was the first phone series to be an interior design choice. This section has a completely pink Princess phone picture. It has an oval shape with a rotary dial. Teen Crush magazines, Tiger Beat, and other teeny bopper titles featured photos of hunky stars and casually intimate details about teen heartthrobs, making them a precursor to today's voracious celebrity gossip culture. And then there was Gen X, teens in the 1980s and early 90s. Slacker films. In response to the striving corporate world of boomers, these teens turned to the cynical, directionless stereotype immortalized in movies like Slacker, Clerks, Singles, and Reality Bites. Portable music. Music became personal for Gen Xers, who could broadcast beats from their boombox or listen privately anywhere on a Walkman, first a portable cassette player and then a portable CD player. The mall. Most Gen X teenagers held after-school or summer jobs, the last cohort for what that was true, which meant malls were where many both worked and played. Motorola pagers. Beepers, first used by doctors, made savvy teens of the early 90s the first always-connected generation. MTV. The network influenced the aesthetic of 80s teendom with video jockeys in bright colors, fast-paced editing, and its unrivaled ability to anoint the next big artist. The Gen X section has a picture of a Sony Walkman. Headphones are connected by wires to a rectangular player with a place for a cassette. Then came the millennials, teens in the late 1990s and 2000s. Smart teen flicks. Tapping into teens' self-deprecating sense of humor, Hollywood produced inexpensive satires like Rushmore, Legally Blonde, and Mean Girls, hits in theaters and at the local Blockbuster. Napster. Teenagers started and fueled the short-lived and controversial peer-to-peer music-sharing service that pushed the record industry into the online era. Skate parks. Cities erected structures in parks and public areas to keep skateboarders off the streets, but their style couldn't be contained. Even those who never attempted to ollie adopted their loose-fitting fashion. MySpace. Teens flocked to this early social media site where they could shape their own identities, customizing pages with music, photos, and designs to connect with friends. YA literature. Book series about teens, think Twilight, The Hunger Games, Gossip Girl, soared in popularity and received the Hollywood treatment, becoming pop culture for all ages. Millennial's picture is of a teen skateboarding. The usual hoodie, ball cap, and baggy jeans are worn by the young boy. He jumps with the skateboard. And last we have the Zoomers, teens in the 2010s and 2020s. Animation. Animated movies, including classics like Shrek and 2020's breakouts like K-pop Demon Hunters, continue to attract teens. According to a UCLA study, nearly half of Gen Z watchers prefer them to live-action options. Mood music. Today's teens are ignoring the genre distinctions of past generations. They rely on algorithmic streaming services to create playlists that fit a mood or an activity.
TikTok. More than half of Zoomers, many of whom were teenagers during the pandemic, are on TikTok every day. Fast evolving trends have helped popularize the short-form video platform, now a widespread source of news, comedy, and advice. Emojis. These teens are the first native emoji speaker, broadening the language's vocabulary, customizing characters, and making them common in all kinds of conversations, from the classroom to the dating scene to the workplace. Nostalgia TV. Streaming video services now provide tens of thousands of television options available on demand. A frequent choice for today's adolescent audience, the hits of their parents' generation, like Friends, ER, and The West Wing. The Zoomer section has three animated females with extended pointer fingers. They are wearing brightly colored costumes. Their cat eyes are dramatic with heavy makeup. Clive Thompson has written the article entitled Hashing It Out. Once an unassuming presence on keyboards, the pound sign stirred debate and drove the global conversation. There is a picture at the beginning of this article. The center of it is a hashtag or pound sign. It has four bars, two vertical and two horizontal. Each is colored in a very light pastel. Each bar has a hand holding the end, four of which are dark blue, and four are medium blue. The background is a lighter blue. At first, there wasn't much to it. In the summer of 2007, Twitter was barely a year old. It didn't yet have pictures, videos, animated GIFs, or even retweets. Users could post teensy 140 character updates and hope one of their followers saw them. But Chris Messina, a tech consultant, had an idea about how to improve it. He wanted a way for users, including total strangers, to cluster around a subject, the weather, the Super Bowl, last night's TV show, and discuss it. He often went to bar camp, meetups, where tech nerds got together in real life to exchange technological ideas. It'd be fun, he thought, to have ongoing conversations online about the gatherings. On August 3, at 3:25 p.m., he tweeted a suggestion. How do you feel about using hashtag parentheses pound for groups, as in hashtag barcamp parentheses MSG question mark? Messina didn't realize it, but he had just changed the way people would communicate online. He had invented a modern-day web use for the hashtag. His idea was a clever borrowing of older, early Internet behavior. In the 90s, users of Internet Relay Chart, a form of real-time messaging, would deploy a pound sign, as it's called on landline phones, to create separate rooms for specific subjects, such as hashtag Microsoft or hashtag Linux. But on Twitter, hashtags grew into something new, a powerful way for everyday users to kickstart conversations on a global scale. It would show what the zeitgeist was and show the conversation that was happening digitally in real time, as Messina, now an investor and a product designer, told me recently. The folks at Twitter hated it. It's ugly, Biz Stone, a co-founder, told him. The doubters were wrong. Hashtags exploded on the platform as users discovered they were a brilliant way to connect people and ideas. Using a hashtag meant participating in any fast-moving conversation, especially regarding news events. Indeed, only a few weeks after Messina shared his idea, a ferocious fire erupted in San Diego. Twitter users began adding hashtag San Diego Fire to updates to allow others to follow what was going on. Within hours, Messina recalls, it was clear that monitoring hashtag San Diego Fire was better than trying to tune into the police or firefighters' radio channels to figure out where the evacuations were happening. What followed was a new form of citizen journalism. When major events, such as the 2009 Democratic uprising in Iran, hashtag Iran election, the hashtag Super Bowl, or Barack Obama's State of the Union address, hashtag SOTU, occurred,
users could follow not just what the mainstream media was reporting, but updates and opinions from everyday people in real time. Because anyone could post a hashtag about literally anything, Twitter users created millions of tiny, bespoke communities, says Jean Burgess, digital media professor at the Queensland University of Technology. In Australia, where she lives, local farmers, not necessarily the most digitally savvy users, began using the hashtag AGCHATOZ to virtually meet weekly and just chat about rural policy or what's going on with the weather. Hashtags offered the magical feeling of being in a huge crowd where you could watch history unfold right in front of you. An airplane landed in the Hudson River? Let's talk about it. They also let you be funny and playful, like adding hashtag I can't believe I'm saying this after an embarrassing admission. It was like the thing we're saying in the aside whispered in someone's ear, says Gretchen McCullough, a linguist who specializes in online communication. After the 2008 presidential election, the hashtag became inextricable from political organizing. Tea Party members relied on hashtags, from hashtag Tea Party to hashtag TCOT for top conservatives on Twitter, to spread their message, as did the denizens of hashtag Occupy Wall Street. In the wake of the 2013 acquittal of Trayvon Martin shooter George Zimmerman, activists began using the tag hashtag Black Lives Matter to discuss policing in black communities. Not long after came hashtag Me Too, coined by writer and organizer Tarana Burke, which spread wildly when women began using it to discuss sexual predation and assault. With hashtags, the political sphere became shaped not just by elites, but by all. No longer did you have to wait to be interviewed on the 6 p.m. or the 10 p.m. news, says Andre Brock, associate professor of Black Digital Media at Georgia Tech. You could write your little utterance, put the hashtag in there, and it could be seen by millions of people. In 2014, Scrabble made hashtag a playable word, and the Oxford English Dictionary added it. Tags were prominent on movie posters, ads, and graffiti murals. The hashtag's success had pros and cons. It allowed people to spread messages prompting social change for world-shaking rebellions like hashtag Arab Spring, or even manufactured moments like the hashtag Ice Bucket Challenge. But it also offered new ways to harass and bully at scale and to supercharge conspiracy theories. It helped cluster like-minded folks into online echo chambers. And the hashtag's popularity ultimately led, ironically, to its decline. As more services, Instagram, Facebook, LinkedIn, and YouTube, adopted hashtags, influencers and marketers began jamming dozens of tags onto each post, hoping to maximize their audiences. This cluttered the screen and began to annoy users who nowadays are more likely to ignore them. Meanwhile, trolls increasingly hijacked popular hashtags by using them to target and insult people. In the 2020s, social networks began relying more heavily on an algorithmic sorting of their feeds. Hashtags lost their power to draw attention. Still, the hashtag isn't dead. Creators continue to sprinkle them in posts, and they still festoon posters. But the blazing period when they single-handedly channel global conversations has come to an end. They're a reminder, though, of what was so experimental, chaotic, and thrilling about the early days of social media, when a stray suggestion by a random user could change how the Internet worked. Let's go next to In Your Wildest Memes. They can be dumb and inspired, vanilla and shocking. Most of all, they're everywhere. This was written by Ten Scheinemann. Much of the Internet's terrible beauty comes from watching strangers imitate one another, particularly via Internet memes. Evolutionary biologist Richard Dawkins coined the term meme in 1976, defining it as a unit of cultural transmission or imitation. For Dawkins, memes, including beliefs, catchphrases, and fashion trends, behaved rather like genes or viruses reproducing and mutating.
By 1991, the philosopher and cognitive scientist Daniel Dennett observed that cultural memes were replicating at rates that make even fruit flies and yeast cells look glacial in comparison. Things were about to accelerate further as early internet memes, often simple images superimposed with text, emerged in the mid-90s, exploding on upstart American platforms like Reddit, Ibram's World, and Something Awful. These were deadpan little handshakes extended by weird individuals to other weird individuals. Yet online memes quickly broke containment. You didn't need to be tech-savvy or even young to contract the meme bug. Internet memes allow for endless improvisation and provide a uniquely suitable mean of expressing unwieldy or even perverse feelings. Take the horrified girlfriend who sees her boyfriend checking out another woman, or the cartoon dog sitting at a table drinking coffee and telling himself, "This is fine," while the room around him is engulfed in flames. That's a very efficient way of communicating crisis otherwise best described in German philosophy. Internet memes are also popular among extremists, as are most rhetorical innovations from hyperbole to alliteration. With their dense compression of meaning and ability to travel, memes have changed the way many of us communicate, even when we're not online. They're a participatory language for the age of mass networks, and they give everyone the chance to be in on the joke. The first meme shown is of a man walking with a woman, but looking at a passing female. The woman accompanying the male has a distrustful look on her face, while the single woman has a smile on hers. The male has turned his face 180 degrees to watch the single woman. The second meme shows a cartoon dog sitting at a table with a cup of coffee. A fire is dancing all around the dog and table. The caption reads, "This is fine." The third meme is of a brown and white cat with a downturned mouth area, its eyes and head turned directly to the observer of the meme. The caption reads, "I don't have time for fools who don't subscribe to Smithsonian." For our last story today, we'll go to "The Whole World in Your Hand," written by Tracy Scott Forson. When Martin Cooper placed the first-ever cell phone call on a clunky, 10-inch, nearly 3-pound Motorola Dynatac 8000X handset in 1973, he didn't mince words. "Joel, I'm calling you from a cell phone, a personal, portable, handheld cell phone," he remembers telling a rival engineer, Joel Engel. Cooper knew he was ushering in a communications revolution, but even he could not have foreseen how the device would come to change nearly every facet of modern life. By the late 1990s, cell phone users could make calls, play rudimentary games, and send text messages. But it wasn't until Apple's iPhone was introduced in 2007 and its App Store a year later that smartphones became the appendages they are today. By replacing not only calculators and maps, but also bank tellers, taxi dispatchers, and more, they have made it easier to sail through daily life while limiting human interaction, connecting us to vast networks while arguably isolating us, a constant companion a finger tap away. There is a drawing of a smartphone face that has 15 icons. The first icon shows a woman using a camera. The second, a hand holding a paper map. The third is of a burger and fries on a checkered tablecloth. The second row begins with a man's wrist, which has a watch being wound. The next is a console TV with a plane on the screen. The third is a crossword puzzle. The third row's first icon shows a yellow taxi. The second, a record player with a record. The third is a man reading a book. The fourth row begins with an open mailbox containing several letters. The second picture is of a black rotary phone, and the third is a piggy bank. The first icon in the bottom row shows a man holding an umbrella, extending his hand to question, "Is there will be rain?" The second is of an adding machine, and the last shows a paper calendar with a hand circling a date with a red pen. Well, that's all the time we have for today. This has been Julie with Smithsonian.
I hope you've enjoyed today's reading from the audio reading service at the Allen County Public Library.

0: in the People's Pharmacy Health Headlines. At high doses, nonsteroidal anti-inflammatory drugs like diclofenac, ibuprofen, or naproxen may increase the risk of kidney problems. The study that revealed this used de-identified medical records of more than 750,000 active-duty U.S. Army soldiers. Consequently, these were active, young, and middle-aged adults. During the time of the study, from 2011 through 2014, nearly 18% of these soldiers got a prescription for 1 to 7 doses of an NSAID pain reliever in a month. Another 16% were prescribed more than 7 doses in a month. Fewer than 1% of these people were subsequently diagnosed with acute or chronic kidney disease. Nevertheless, the rate of kidney trouble was about 20% higher among people who had received high-dose NSAIDs than among those who had taken none. The authors described the increased risk as modest but statistically significant.
1: Another class of drugs that can lead to kidney injury is proton pump inhibitors. A data mining initiative of the FDA's Adverse Event Reporting System analyzed kidney-related side effects among 43,000 people who took a drug such as esomeprazole, lansoprazole, or omeprazole. Approximately 8,000 people taking a histamine 2 blocker such as ranitidine or famotidine served as controls, since they take these drugs for similar symptoms. The researchers found that 5.6% of people on PPIs alone had a kidney-related side effect, while only 0.7% of those on H2 blockers did. Chronic kidney disease was 28 times more likely, and acute kidney injury was 4 times more likely among people taking PPIs. While this analysis shows association, not causation, there are previous studies linking PPIs and kidney damage.
0: There's growing concern about a mysterious infectious disease that has been spreading among the wild deer population for decades. Scientists call it CWD, or chronic wasting disease. Hunters refer to this condition as zombie deer disease. It can also affect elk and moose. The CDC reports that this infectious disease has spread to wildlife in 24 states and 2 Canadian provinces. CWD was first detected in Colorado among captive deer in the 1960s and in the wild deer population in the 1980s. It's now affecting deer in the Midwest, Southwest, and some parts of the East Coast. The disease appears to be caused by a prion infection reminiscent of mad cow disease. An infectious disease expert at the University of Minnesota has warned that hunters who eat contaminated deer meat may eventually develop the human equivalent of chronic wasting disease.
1: Shoulder replacement surgery is becoming increasingly common. Now researchers writing in the BMJ say that patients should be warned that the risks are higher than originally thought. The investigators reviewed hospital and mortality records in the UK. When men between 50 and 59 have this type of shoulder surgery, 1 in 4 will need further surgery on that shoulder within 5 years. In addition, older people who underwent this kind of surgical procedure experienced high rates of serious adverse events. 1 in 9 older women and 1 in 5 older men had an infection, major blood clot, heart attack or stroke, or died within 3 months. The authors of the study encouraged their colleagues to counsel patients about the risks as well as the benefits of this kind of surgery.
0: Drug interactions are a serious hazard in hospitals and the community. If patients receive prescriptions for incompatible medications, they can experience severe side effects that may even be life-threatening. Electronic medical records are intended to warn prescribers and pharmacists about potentially dangerous interactions, but many do so indiscriminately. The result is something called alert fatigue. If clinicians receive too many warnings, they may not pay attention to the really important ones. A team at St. Jude Children's Research Hospital reviewed their alert system. They removed unnecessary alerts and provided additional information to the most important ones. After they finished, they tracked clinicians' reactions. Alert overrides dropped by 40%. One important change linked alerts to the patient's laboratory data, making them much more targeted. And that's the health news from the People's Pharmacy this week.
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0: 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I'm Pat Steele, and my partner at the microphone for the next 90 minutes is Dan Crew. 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Now let's take a look at the weather and headlines in today's Des Moines Register. Today, we're looking for a high of 83 degrees, mixture of clouds and sun. Winds will be out of the south at 6 to 12 miles an hour. Clear and humid tonight, a low of 67, and tomorrow, high of 84, a little more humidity. Thursday, high of 83 under sunny skies, and Friday looks to be sunny as well. Our normal high for this time of year is 83 degrees, so we'll be right about that most of the week. Our normal low is 63. Our record high was set 2 years ago, 3 years ago, actually, 100 degrees. We hit this date in 2023. In 1891, we set a record low of 43 degrees. Sunrise today at 6:34 a.m. and sunset tonight at 7:59 p.m. From the front page, our main section of the Des Moines Register, these are the headlines. School is back, but Moulton detours. And record numbers taken in at the state fair, and we'll have a number of state fair articles today to read about as it wrapped up on Sunday. In the Metro and Iowa section, Trump beef imports draw criticism. City of Waukee is looking to fine for kids' street play. There's a Tumwa dancer, has all the right moves, and measles cases in Iowa climb to 16 amid an outbreak. So let's look at our weather and headlines, and here is Dan with our first story.
1: All right, we'll lead off with the schools back, but Moulton detours. This is written and reported by Kate Keeley and Samantha Hernandez of the Des Moines Register. There are several photos accompanying this article, including showing a bunch of kids lined up to hop on the yellow bus. Some of the kids walking to their through their neighborhood to get to school, and then there'll be some others on page two. But if it was raining and thundering, it was raining and thundering as dozens of Moulton Elementary students waited for a bus to take them to their new classrooms on the first day of school. Their old Des Moines schools slated for demolition, the kids sheltered under the eaves of the Reichart Community Recreation Center with family members, many without umbrellas, until the bus arrived to bring them to their new school at the Kurtz Opportunity Center on Monday, August 24th. And despite some trepidation, the kids seemed energized to see where they would be learning. The quote for this was from Ann Cross, the Des Moines Education Association president. She says, quote, "It was great to see the excitement in students as they waited in the rain for the bus to come. I can't think of a better way to start the week. Everything went smoothly this morning, despite the weather." End quote. Nearly 30,000 Des Moines Public School kids headed back to classes Monday in Iowa's biggest school district. Quote, "The summer months are great when you first start off," end quote, said Interim Superintendent Matt Smith in an interview on August 24th. He goes on, "But you get a few weeks in and you're like, sweet Lord, it's kind of empty without 30,000 kids, right? So it does feel good to get back into the rhythm of it," end quote. For Moulton students, the new year is an upheaval as they relocate to Kurtz for the 2026-27 and 27-28 school years as part of the district's five-year, $265 million Reimagining Education, Reinvigorating Schools project. The initiative aims to improve student academic outcomes and retention and classroom offerings at a time when many public schools are facing declining enrollment because of falling birth rates and expanded education options for families. The old Moulton building will be demolished later this fall in preparation to build a new $42 million arts academy on the site. Readying their new home, dubbed Moulton at Kurtz, for almost 400 students, including building additional classrooms, decluttering the Kurtz building, and moving belongings from the old Moulton site, Principal Katricia Brennan told the Des Moines Register. Even the walls were scrubbed in preparation for August 24th. Brennan said, quote, "We are literally working up until Monday to make sure we are ready and prepared," end quote. The first week of school includes tours for students and working to alleviate any anxiety families might have about the changes.

0: and is excited for the coming changes. Jones said, quote, I like how they will go up to eighth grade now when they finally finish Moulton, so I don't have to switch her for middle school. I like that convenience, end quote. Moulton students and staff are not the only ones dealing with changes from the Reimagining Education Project. Over the summer, Des Moines Public Schools started construction on multiple middle schools that will continue into the school year. Smith says, quote, I think maybe for the first time in a long time there you will see ongoing major construction projects taking place. We've always got some sort of construction project happening, but this is the first time in a really, really long time that folks will be able to see significant projects taking place in the course of the school year, end quote. Here's more about the changes that Moulton and other DMPS schools can expect during the 2026-27 school year. Over the 26 school year, Moulton Elementary School will be raised to make room for the new Arts Academy. As one of the district's signature schools, Moulton Arts Academy will offer performing and visual arts programs for pre-K through 8th grades, according to the Reimagining Education Plan. The two-story building will also have parking and drop-off areas, according to a pending preliminary permit for the project. While an exact date hasn't been set, Des Moines Public Schools expect to start demolition on the College and 8th Street School by early October, said Chad Limebacker, Director of Construction Management for DMPS. Suffering from leaky windows and roofs, Moulton is one of dozens of facilities in the district aged over 100 years old. The Des Moines City Council approved Moulton's demolition in January, citing the building's poor condition in support of the request. Leading up to the elementary school's final days in June, students and staff said goodbye to the art-covered hallways from the principal's beautification efforts. One of the exterior murals will be reused, district officials told the Register in June. The district opted to document rather than salvage the artwork spanning Moulton's interior because most of the murals were painted directly on the walls, Limebacker told the Register in an email. Moulton students will spend the next 2 years commuting about 5 miles south to the Kurtz Building at 1000 Porter Avenue and return to the new Arts Academy in the fall of 2028. Construction began at 4 middle schools in June, marking the start of the Des Moines Public Schools' 5-year Reimagining Education Plan. Brody, McCombs, and Goodrow will be the first middle schools to receive new career and technical education spaces. The additions allow students to learn about career fields such as healthcare and computer science through collaboration and hands-on learning, according to the district. Construction on a new classroom addition at Weeks Middle School will also take place during the 26-27 school year. The project is funded through the statewide Secure and Advanced Vision for Education, or SAVE program, the state's penny sales tax rather than the bond. Utility work is done and crews started pouring foundations at some of the middle schools, Limebacker said. Brody Middle School is the farthest along with exterior wall construction beginning. Work will start on a classroom addition to Studebaker Elementary in the fall, followed by Lovejoy Elementary breaking ground in the spring of 2027. The first of Des Moines high schools starting construction will be Lincoln, with work on a new parking lot starting in the fall. Approximately 90 parking spaces would extend toward Bell Avenue and Southwest 9th, once completed according to the concept sketches for the project. Middle school career and technical education spaces will roll out over the course of 4 years, starting with Brody, McCombs, Goodrell, opening in 27-28. Programs offered at the 10 signature schools range from dual language to engineering. Pat?
1: Thanks, Dan. Our next story is record numbers take in the state fair. Overall turnout reaches 1.22 million over an 11-day run. Lucia Chang of the Register wrote this article. Iowans were gripped by the fair spirit in 2026, so much so that the Iowa State Fair shattered its overall attendance record by more than 36,000. The 2026 attendance whooshed past 2025's and smashed the previous record set in 2024 of 1,182,682 fair goers. In 2026, 1,218,800

0: 834 people attended a fair to munch on corn dogs, Enochi, meet the states, and possibly the world's biggest ram, watch or compete in contests from husband calling to the Bill Riley talent show, and take in everything the biggest show in Iowa had to offer. The 2026 fair itself not only broke the overall attendance record, it smashed into the record books in other ways as well, and here are some of the more this year's more superlatives. What records did the Iowa State Fair break in 2026? The State Fair didn't just break the overall attendance record. The number of people who attended the fair also broke four single-day records. Sunday, August 16th this year, broke the first Sunday attendance record previously set in 2024 with 123,140 people attending. Monday, August 17th, 2026, broke the Monday attendance record previously set in 2017 with 111,159 attendees. Friday, August 21st, 2026, broke the second Friday attendance record previously set in 2019 with 114,256 people going to the fair. And Saturday, August 22nd, 2026, broke the second Saturday attendance record previously set in 2022 with 130,654 attendees. Saturday was an especially big day. It was also the largest all-time one-day attendance record in the fair's history. The previous all-time most attended Iowa State Fair in 2024 holds attendance records now for only 2 days. How has fair attendance done so far in the 2020s? Five of the six fairs since the 2020 COVID-19 cancellation have a total attendance within the all-time top 10. 2026 was at 1,218,834, and 2024, 1,182,682 attended. In 2019, 1,170,375. 2025 had 1,160,121 people attend. Back in 2023, 1,133,938 attended. In 2018, 1,130,260. In 2017, 1,130,071. 2022, 1,118,763. 2015, fairgoers numbered 1,117,398. And finally, in 2008, 1,109,150. Over at the grandstand, Lainey Wilson surpassed the previous concert record in 2021 with a sold-out crowd of 17,360 people, and that was on August 16th. That's just 40 people more than the 17,320 record set for a 2021 Chris Stapleton concert. Even with a last-minute cancellation by Rod Stewart, the number of grandstand attendees overall, 11 days, still set the record at 132,041 people. The Iowa State Fair also had an incredible turnout with their fundraisers. The 2026 Sale of Champions, where 4-H and FFA exhibitors sell their champion livestock, set a new sale record totaling $734,000 to support the Iowa Foundation for Agricultural Advancement. The Woodcarvers Auction, where fairgoers can purchase wood carvings to support the Blue Ribbon Foundation, crushed the previous record of $79,137 in 2022 with a new record sale total of $96,046 raised in 2026. And that's a lot of numbers that went through there, Dan. Next, back to you.
1: All right. Looks like less numbers in this one. Other area schools have construction as the new year starts. This is written and reported by Philip Sitter of the Des Moines Register. School work will blend with construction work as districts across the Des Moines metro start the school year amid various projects. As from the first article, Des Moines Public Schools are launching extensive work on the district's five-year, $265 million Reimagining Education, Reinvigorating Schools plan, and suburban and private schools also are building new schools or adding to existing ones. There is a photo that accompanies this article showing construction at and progress over the summer preparing the site of the Hub, a hands-on career exploration center that Ankeny Community School District plans to open in the fall of 2028. The Hub will be located at the Northview Middle School campus. So then, leading off then with Ankeny, the Ankeny Community School District broke ground in April on what it calls the Ankeny Innovation Hub, or the Hub, where learning connects to what's next. It's the main $80 million project funded by a $130 million bond measure voters approved last fall. The Hub is planned to offer students hands-on career exploration when it opens in the fall of 28 on the Northview Middle School campus on North Ankeny Boulevard. District spokesperson Samantha Aukus said August 7th that work to complete the entrance off Ankeny Boulevard was on schedule to be completed in time to avoid disrupting student drop-off and pickup traffic at Northview. The schedule calls for the Hub's walls to start going up this fall, Aukus said. Crews have removed a parking lot and worked on leveling the site and prepping the new building's foundation and utilities, she said. On to Dallas Center Grime, some of the projects funded by an $88 million bond issue voters approved in November 2025 are expected to be finished by the start of the school year in the Dallas Center Grimes Community School District. Among those projects are inclusive playground equipment improvements at all four of the district's elementary schools and Dallas Center Grimes Middle School, and added security features at the front entrances of Dallas Center and Northridge Elementary Schools, said spokesperson A.J. Ellingson. There should not be any impact on the drop-off or pickup traffic, Ellingson said. The bond is also funding other projects in a seven-year plan. At the high school, two existing buildings will be merged into one facility with expanded classrooms, labs, career and technical education spaces, a renovated library and cafeteria, and updated locker rooms and concessions. The school's auditorium will receive new lighting, sound systems, and seating. At the middle school, the administration area will be relocated to create a secure main entrance, and the gym will be renovated. Next is Des Moines Christian School. As the school year begins, Des Moines Christian in Urbandale is opening an early childhood education center on the Aurora Avenue campus, where it is building its new high school. North of the current elementary, middle, and high school campus at 13007 Douglas Parkway. The school's early childhood program has full-day options for 2- and 3-year-olds and half-day options for 4- and 5-year-olds. It will not be connected to the high school, but will share the same main drive. The center has a new, larger playground and will have its own gym to be finished in October. Des Moines Christian's new high school is slated to open in the 2027-28 school year. The 136,000-square-foot school with capacity for 600 students is being built to handle increased enrollment. It will also have a competition gymnasium with seating for up to 2,000 people, according to a July 28th news release. The school plans to add a wrestling program instead of having its students compete through Johnston High School. Future features of the 104-acre campus may include athletic fields, community gathering spaces, and additional learning environments. A master site plan on the school's website shows a potential football or soccer field, baseball and softball diamonds, tennis courts, and a track and field facility. On July 28th, the school launched its Build Today Plan for Tomorrow fundraising campaign to pay for the $65 million campus. For more information is available at dmcs.org/build today. For Dowling Catholic High School, Dowling Catholic at 1400 Buffalo Road in West Des Moines broke ground in May on a $76 million expansion. The expansion will include new student union, a secure main entrance, expanded parking, a new entrance from 17th Street, a renovated cafeteria, and new arena-style main gym for sports and events. Dowling is the Des Moines Metro's largest private high school with more than 1,400 students. Construction work scheduled over the summer included demolition of the west parking area, installation of underground utilities, new parking and driveways, and construction of the new main and auxiliary gyms, a storm shelter, and a loading dock. Dowling spokesperson Tara Nelson in May said the project should be completed in the fall of 2028. As of August 19th, Dowling reported donors had contributed more than $56 million since September 2025 toward the $76 million cost of the expansion. More information is available at dowlingcatholic.org/campaign. And then finally, for Southeast Polk, voters in November 2025 approved a $51 million bond issue for the Southeast Polk Community School District to build a new elementary school, move the junior high's main office, and improve elementary school playgrounds. Construction has not yet started on the junior high's entrance, but when it does, it will be near the current drop-off and pickup zones. District spokesperson Hunter Fleschner said August 5th that the scope and timeline of the work at the middle school was still being determined. Fleschner says, quote, as always, student safety is our highest priority. Once plans are finalized, any temporary traffic adjustments or updated pickup drop-off routes will be clearly communicated to families well in advance. End quote. Construction of the new elementary school at 6770 Northeast Rising Sun Drive in Pleasant Hill is set to begin in the summer of 2027, with plans to open in the 29-30 school year. Fleschner said architectural design was underway. Two more. St. Luke's, the Evangelist Catholic School, St. Luke the Evangelist in Ankeny, is adding 8 classrooms, a cafeteria, a second kitchen, 5 offices, and more parking and sidewalks. The new classrooms will provide space for art, science, and band classes, as well as for religious education and vacation Bible school. The goal for completing the work is winter of 2027, according to the project's website. Henkel Construction, in a July 31st Facebook post, showed freshly poured concrete being smoothed beneath the metal frame of the classroom addition. The project has been estimated to cost $7.5 million, of which $5.3 million has been raised through pledges and donations as of August 21st. And finally, we have West Des Moines. The West Des Moines Community School District has a wide variety of projects in various stages of development after voters in November 2025 approved a $135 million bond issue. The first phase of renovations includes painting, flooring, and casework, is coming to a close at Crossroads Park and Hillside Elementary Schools, district spokesperson Brian Geelan said. The second phase will begin next summer. Playgrounds have been upgraded with artificial turf and new play equipment at 7 of the district's 8 elementary schools this summer. Lighting and audiovisual updates at Valley High School's Staplin Performing Arts Center are almost finished. Geelan also said August 21st. A new video board and sound system has been installed at Valley Stadium, and a new scoreboard and lights are being installed later this month. Construction of a band and multi-purpose storage facility at the stadium is in the beginning stages. Some of the larger projects funded by the bonds are still in the planning stages, including a multi-purpose student activities facility on district-owned land south of West Des Moines Public Library, a new performing arts center at Indian Hills Junior High, and renovations at Crestview School of Inquiry, Western Hills Elementary, and Valley High. Pat?
0: Thanks, Dan. Now back to some State Fair stories. First one is Hypnotist is ready to end a longtime Iowa State Fair run. This is an article written by Kyle Warner. Ron Diamond said a hypnotist doesn't actually hypnotize anyone, and he would know. He's been a hypnotist for 38 years. And for nearly 20 of those years, he's, quote, hypnotized, unquote, hundreds of Iowans at the Iowa State Fair. Now the spell of show business is finally starting to wear off for Diamond, and he said he's going to stop coming to state fairs, including the Iowa State Fair, in 2028. Diamond said in an interview while sitting on the couch of the dressing room trailer behind the Ann and Bill Riley stage, which was away from the heat, he said, I would be retiring when I'm not doing this fair because there's not one that's going to replace this one. It was a moment of peace in Diamond's busy schedule with around 450 performances a year. Now 69 years old, he first came to the Iowa State Fair 18 years ago, hired after performing at the Kansas State Fair, and has stuck around ever since. His entry into hypnosis came after he worked at Walt Disney World when it first opened in 1971. Following a head injury, he went to school for clinical psychology and became certified in medical hypnosis. But he just couldn't leave the entertainment industry. He said, "I didn't want to sit in the medical field just dealing with one-on-one. I wanted to use it for entertainment, and that's why I turned it in, too." And it stayed that way for almost four decades. Now he plans to do some one-off shows, but is giving up the big annual events. Diamond said, "It really wears you out, all the constant walking and setting up. It's strenuous to perform because you're not just dealing with remembering stuff and running your show. You're dealing with how to work with the people on stage and the audience. Hypnosis is a state of mind, and a hypnotist just unlocks it," Diamond said. "Even the average person can get into the state of mind known as hypnosis, sometimes by accident." Diamond said, "There's a lot of mythology. I break down the myths. Everyone's done hypnosis. A hypnotist is just trained to help people get into a state of mind. But what he does on stage," he said, "isn't really hypnosis. Hypnosis is how I make them feel while they're on stage, doing stuff on stage. It's already inside them. The state of relaxation I put them in to let them focus on the adrenaline endorphin release it gives them. To have a successful show," he said, "he needs a minimum of 14 volunteer participants. He said that by the end of a show, he usually loses around half." Diamond said there are three types of people. One type of person wants to be hypnotized so badly that hypnosis can't happen. Another type of person tries it out to prove hypnosis can't be done. The others are extroverts and are the best candidates for hypnosis because they aren't shy in front of a crowd. As for Diamond, he said he would much rather, quote, "be in the show than doing the show. It's so much fun." Dan?
1: All right, the next article is dogs put their best paws forward at agility demo. There's a couple photos, again, that accompany this article. One is a photo of Rio, a 10-year-old silky terrier owned by Deb Jaspers of Ankeny, racing through the agility course during the demonstration on August 23rd at the Iowa State Fair. Next is a group of folks gathering with a couple dogs in the foreground. Craig Gilson of Des Moines stands with Nani, N-A-N-I, his 8-year-old German Shepherd, and Quinn, his 7-year-old Australian Shepherd, as fairgoers meet the dogs after the agility demonstration at the fair. The story is written by Nick Alhaj at the Des Moines Register. Ears flapped, paws pounded the dirt, dogs vanished into tunnels and came shooting out the other side, tails high, while handlers sprinted beside them, waving arms and calling names. For an hour, the Pioneer Livestock Pavilion at the Iowa State Fair belonged to the dogs. More than 30 dogs filled the pavilion on Sunday, August 23rd, for the Des Moines Obedience Training Club's annual agility demonstration. "Let's go, let's go, let's go," barked the announcer as dogs bounced everywhere to the audience's delight. Sometimes a dog barreled toward the wrong obstacle or knocked down a bar. The crowd laughed and clapped regardless of the demonstration, as the demonstration unleashed dozens of dogs across two courses with jump bars adjusted from 4 inches for the smallest paws to 24 inches for the bigger competitors. Spectators followed each run from the bleachers, heads turning from one side of the arena to the other as dogs raced simultaneously through tunnels and around poles. Every clean jump brought another round of applause. Some pups came with serious resumes. 5-year-old golden retriever Rowan has won the Challengers round at the National Agility Championship. 11-year-old Quest placed fourth at the Nationals. Others brought personality. EZ, a 3-year-old American hairless terrier, came billed by her handler as, quote, "fast but feral," end quote. Lucy, a 12-year-old All-American, was simply ball crazy. Craig Gilson of Des Moines ran Nani, the 8-year-old German Shepherd, and Quinn, his 7-year-old Australian Shepherd. At a regular agility trial, he said, the arena is quiet and only one dog takes the course at a time. Sunday offered no such peace. Gilson said, quote, "they didn't perform as well as they normally do, but it's the crowd and the noise. Usually when we compete, it's real quiet, but for having all the distractions, they did really well," end quote. Gilson said he stumbled into the sport about 8 years ago after his family lost its longtime dog, a Papillon. His wife told him he could choose their next dog, so he finally got the German Shepherd he had always wanted. There's one catch. She said, quote, okay, you're going to train her, end quote, Gilson recalled. He joined the Des Moines Obedience Training Club and soon found himself chasing dogs around courses. Gilson said, quote, training never ends. It's absolutely the greatest thing in the world, end quote. Alsha Zaragoza of Des Moines knows the feeling. Aerith, her 4-year-old Australian Shepherd Papillon mix, has enough energy that Zaragoza knew that walks simply wouldn't do. Zaragoza says, quote, I got her and she was high energy and I said, this dog needs a job, end quote. That job became agility, and Zaragoza said getting Aerith changed her lifestyle. Bella, her 5-year-old Chihuahua, followed her onto the course and made her first state fair appearance on Sunday. Zaragoza said, quote, you don't see a lot of Chihuahuas, that's for sure. They love it. If they didn't love it, I wouldn't do it. It's doing something that we both enjoy together, and it's really fun to grow as a team, end quote. Bella may be small, but she's mighty. Quote, she is a spicy potato, end quote, Zaragoza said. When it was over, spectators were invited onto the floor to meet the dogs, from seasoned competitors to therapy dogs and Zaragoza's small athletes. Quote, people like coming up and seeing, and oh, the cute little dogs can do agility too. Little dogs can do all the things big dogs can, end quote, Zaragoza said.
0: Thanks, Dan, and if you're not hungry now, you will be after I read this next article. Secret to the Fair's Winning Cinnamon Roll. This is a story written by Kyle Warner. The key to this year's winner, the Great Cinnamon Roll Challenge at the Iowa State Fair, is something that makes the cinnamon rolls decadently soft. The secret ingredient? Read on. The Great Cinnamon Roll Challenge inspires such innovation grew out of a decades-long search for the state's best cinnamon roll. Iowa writer Chuck Offenberger began it when he was the longtime Des Moines Register Iowa Boy columnist. The fair picked up on his passion and made him one of the judges of an annual contest. The contest went on a hiatus when Tone Spices, just over a decade ago, ended its sponsorship, which included a $3,000 prize. Then in 2023, Central Iowa Public Relations Agency owner Jamie Boyd relaunched it, providing funding for a smaller prize, and so the search continues. It found Anita Van Gundy, 77 years old, of Des Moines, who has been making her sticky pecan rolls for decades. It's a family recipe, and she says, I perfected it over the years. She won with her traditional cinnamon rolls in 2024, according to a blog post by Offenberger, whose spicy pursuit is unabated. But in 2025, zilch. Van Gundy said, I ended last year and I didn't place in anything at all. You just never know. This year, she turned to the family recipe, which had a little extra something. But when the 2026 edition of the contest was held on Saturday, August 22nd, and name after name was called for fourth place, then third, then second, then first in each category, which traditional caramel and Lollapalooza, which is a free-for-all, and Van Gundy went unmentioned. She was braced for another disappointment. That made her name being read as winner for the overall best cinnamon roll an even bigger surprise. She said with a smile, I just couldn't believe it. The judges found her cinnamon rolls, well, her sticky pecan rolls, met the marks of everything that makes a roll award-winning. For the caramel rolls, its taste, overall appearance, and then the structure. And that's according to Amy Moore, a judge with experience as a pastry chef, rattling off the criteria. She went on to say that the rolls are very detailed, it has to have a swirl, and it has to be an actual roll, and all of that. Van Gundy's rolls, large, golden, and topped with chopped pecans, won the hearts, taste buds, and stomachs of the judges, beating out the 79 other entries across all three categories and winning the grand prize of $2,000. Former Iowa Governor and U.S. Agriculture Secretary Tom Vilsack, now chief of the World Food Prize, told Van Gundy, if I were in your household, I'd weigh 1,000 pounds. Offenberger told her she has a real touch when it comes to cinnamon rolls, and the greatest praise may have come from a granddaughter who cheerfully told her, Grandma, you're famous. Van Gundy said she will pass the recipe for the rolls on to her grandchildren, who will also receive an earful about how their grandmother's rolls are award-winning. Van Gundy said, I'll give it to all of them so they can learn to make it. But she tweaks her recipes each year, hoping to make them even better than in years past. It's a constant revision. Each time she makes her rolls, they're just a little bit different. Van Gundy said, I usually change it up a little every time. Somewhere along the way, she added something nobody would have anticipated to the family recipe, mashed potatoes. She said, I put mashed potatoes in my dough. It makes them softer, adding that the result is like a potato bread roll, but sweet. Next year, she'll bring a tweaked recipe, hoping to wow the judges again. The end.
1: All right, I've got two shorter articles before we move over to the metro in Iowa. First is schools reopened to a wet start in some areas, written and reported by Cooper Worth of the Des Moines Register. Iowans woke up on Monday, August 24th, to rain across the western half of the state, making for a soggy start to classes for many kids. Here's a look at the rainfall totals from Monday and a look ahead in the week. Rain showers dropped 0.2 inches of rain in Des Moines, according to the Iowa Environmental Mesonet. Des Moines has received 5.48 inches in August as of the 24th. A typical August through this date normally sees 3.11 inches of precipitation, according to the National Weather Service. Much of that rainfall came during the opening days of the 2026 Iowa State Fair, when 3.34 inches fell on August 13th and 14th. In 2025, Iowa's capital city received 1.96 inches of rain in August. Here are the areas that saw the most rainfall over 24 hours as of August 24th at 1 p.m. Boone received 0.66 inches, Harlan 0.47, Spencer 0.29, Atlantic a quarter of an inch, and Des Moines at 0.2. The forecast calls for the week ahead calls for mostly dry and sunny week of August 24th as many across Iowa head back to school with highs in the low to mid 80s and lows in the 60s. The National Weather Service forecasts Des Moines' next chance of rain for early Saturday, the 29th, with a 40% chance of showers and thunderstorms after 1 a.m. The last brief article, sentence suspended for driver in fatal hit and run. This is written and reported by William Morris of the Des Moines Register. A Des Moines resident has been sentenced to probation and may face deportation after his guilty plea in connection with a hit and run crash that fatally injured a pedestrian. Ludvin Zinga Sorenso, 28, sorry, I hope I got that right, charged in the May 24th crash that occurred when his car struck 61-year-old Kathleen Jean Peterson in the 1,000 block of East Railroad Avenue. Police said he did not stop to render aid and failed to report the crash. He was also charged with driving without insurance or a license. Court records show he pleaded guilty Monday, August 17th, and was sentenced the same day before Judge Christopher Kemp. He received a suspended 10-year prison sentence and was placed on probation for 2 years. The sentencing order notes his probation will be discharged upon his deportation. Court documents did not specify Sorencio's country of origin on his immigration or his immigration status. He was ordered to pay $150,000 in restitution to Peterson's estate, as required by Iowa law. The separate citations against him for lacking a license and insurance were dismissed as part of the plea. His attorney declined to comment. Pat?
0: Thanks, Dan. We'll now move to the Metro and Iowa section. Our top story here is Trump beef imports draw criticism. This is a story written by Donnell Eller and Stephen Gruber Miller of the Register. U.S. Agricultural Secretary Brooke Rollins defended President Donald Trump's decision to allow more imported ground beef into the country, saying it will help Americans shrink their grocery bills. At the same time, Iowa and U.S. farm groups criticized the move, saying it undercuts American producers, hurting cattle markets, and discouraging herd expansion. Rollins said her boss's top priority is to shrink food costs for American families, and importing lean trimmings will slash consumer prices by 25%. Rollins told reporters at the Iowa State Fair on Friday that we're going to see that cost of ground beef go down. She also met with Iowa grain farmers and livestock producers. Trump announced on social media early Friday, August 21st, that he's allowing 300,000 metric tons of, quote, products for ground beef, end quote, to be imported to the United States to substantially lower the price of ground beef for working families. Trump wrote on Truth Social, "We have a commitment that this beef will be sold at 25% below current market prices. This deal will reduce prices for Americans while giving space for our great American beef herd to grow again." Iowa's congressional Republicans voiced concerns on Friday. U.S. Representative Ashley Hinson, who is in a tight race to replace U.S. Senator Joni Ernst, said, quote, "It's a bad idea the way we're trying to handle this." She said it should be driven by market conditions. Hinson, who Trump endorsed for his job last year, went on to say that the herd is at a 70-year low and we need to be doing everything we can to support our Iowa cattlemen and what they do. U.S. Senator Chuck Grassley, Republican from Iowa, wrote on X, which was formerly Twitter, said that he's concerned about the impact of Trump's decision to temporarily open up subsidized beef imports on U.S. cattle markets, especially after meatpacking giant Tyson Foods closed an Illinois plant that eastern Iowa cattle producers relied on to buy their livestock. And U.S. Representative Zach Nunn, who appeared with Rollins on Friday, said he agreed with Trump that food needs to be more affordable for Americans, but cautioned that it cannot be done, quote, on the backs of our cattlemen, end quote. Craig Moss, the president of the Iowa Cattlemen's Association Board, said that the announcement Friday roiled cattle markets, impacting producers' profitability and bottom line and their decisions about expanding herds. Moss said, "We believe the government should avoid intervention and let the market work," adding that Iowa producers already are struggling with a plant in Illinois closing, leaving them with one less buyer. About 55% of the Roslyn plant's livestock came from eastern Iowa, the group said earlier this week. Moss said today they're taking another hit with this announcement. American Farm Bureau Federation President Zippy Duval said in a statement that the United States is already importing beef at record levels. He said this decision would be an unprecedented move and would translate to nearly an additional 60% increase in imports over the next 90 days. Duval is a Georgia farmer who raises cattle and chicken. He went on to say that for almost a year now, we've been advising the administration that Americans' ranchers are working to rebuild beef herds that had to be sold off due to drought. Despite high beef prices in grocery stores, prices paid to farmers and ranchers for their cattle have fallen sharply over the past 2 months, and beef packing plants are shutting down across the United States. He went on to say that further undercutting a fragile recovery by swamping markets with foreign products and attempting to manipulate prices threatens to wipe out any progress that has been made. We appreciate the president's goal of reducing grocery costs, but short-term measures could have long-term negative effects for consumers and for ranchers who are making decisions on whether to retain or expand their herd. Sung-Hung Lim, an Iowa State University economics associate professor, said consumers should not expect to see a 25% drop at the grocery store. He said the more cautious interpretation is that the measure should put downward pressure on ground beef prices relative to where they otherwise would have been, and he made that comment in an email last Friday. Beef prices have skyrocketed as the U.S. herd has shrunk, with drought forcing ranchers to cull herds. The average U.S. price for a pound of ground beef hit a record $6.89 in July. That's according to St. Louis Federal Reserve data. Over the past 5 years, the price has climbed 57%. Rollins said consumer ground beef prices have dropped close to 2% over the past 2 weeks. She said we're already making progress, adding that the nation will get more information about imports in the week ahead with Trump's executive order. She said the Trump administration is committed to rebuilding U.S. beef herd. Rollins said, unless we rebuild our beef herd, we will become more and more reliant on foreign countries to feed and fuel ourselves. Lim said imported beef could help slow rising beef prices. He said, with U.S. cattle supplies still tight, retail prices could remain elevated or even continue rising while still being somewhat lower than they otherwise would have been. In February, Trump allowed 80,000 metric tons to be imported from Argentina. Rollins said the ban on Mexican cattle into the United States also has cut the country's supplies. The U.S. banned cattle from Mexico in an effort to prevent the spread of New World screwworm in America, which now has a couple of active cases. Rob LaRue, the National Farmers Union president, said in a statement that Trump's decision is, quote, a handout for monopoly meatpackers who can mix cheap and imported beef with American beef and pocket the difference with no guarantee consumers ever see lower prices or ranchers see fair ones, end quote. Trump said the ground beef would be imported over the next 90 days, quote, out of tariff, meaning the meat can't enter the country without being penalized for exceeding the nation's quota. Hinson, the American Farm Bureau, and others said they plan to talk with the Trump administration about the decision. Josh Turek said, we grow the highest quality beef here in Iowa, and so absolutely I'll be advocating to the administration because I think we need to be focusing on growing the herd the right way and protecting our cattlemen. Ashley Hinson said that, and she's in a tight race against Democrat Josh Turek, who is a state representative. Dan?
1: All right, the next article is Ottumwa dancer has all the right moves, and there's a photo of Caleb Miners, age 20, of Ottumwa embracing Karen Adams, talent coordinator at the Southern Iowa Fair, after winning first place at the Bill Riley Talent Search Finals at the fair on August 23rd. This is written and reported by Isabel Foland of the Register. Turns out all Caleb Miners needed was another chance. After a crushing finish in the 2024 Bill Riley Talent Search Finals, where he did not place in the top five, Miners took home the trophy and $10,000 grand prize for the 2026 Talent Search at the Iowa State Fair. The 20-year-old from Ottumwa performed an impassioned contemporary dance solo to the song This Bitter Earth by Dinah Washington. At the end of his performance at the talent showcase on Sunday, August 23rd, Miners became emotional as he made his exit from the Ann and Bill Riley stage. Miners said he almost didn't perform to Washington's song for the talent search, but decided at the last minute to follow his gut and dance to the music that spoke to him. He said, I wanted to go out here doing what I know I do best, and doing what I know makes me feel good, and hopefully someone out there can feel what I'm showing on stage, end quote. He has been dancing for 8 years after spending his younger years tumbling, a skill that was on display in his talent show performance as he nimbly flipped his body to the music. At first, he didn't enjoy dancing, he said, but he stuck with it, and he's grown to love it so much that he now coaches dance. Supporting the 10 talent show finalists were hundreds of fairgoers, friends, and family. Among them was Southern Iowa Fair talent show coordinator Karen Adams. She proclaimed herself Miner's biggest fan, having watched him advance from the fair in Mahaska County to the talent search finals in both 24 and 26. Adams says, quote, he's excellent in his craft, and it's so cool to now see someone go from the country show to this, end quote, she said as she was choking up. As for what's next, Miner said he plans to save his cash prize after treating himself a bit, of course, and put it towards honing his craft. Other results in the talent search. First place, we know, was awarded to Caleb Miners for the dance solo. Second place awarded $5,000 to Sage Minahan, age 20, of Ottumwa, for musical theater vocal solo. Third place awarded $2,500 to Camden Lewis, 18, of Des Moines, for classical flute performance. Fourth place awarded $1,000 to Reese O'Leary, age 17, of Grimes, for an instrumental guitar solo. Fifth place awarded $750 to Gwen Franzik, age 16, of Urbandale, for a piano solo. The remaining winners awarded $500 each were Bella DeHaan, 17, of Pella, for a piano solo, Ava Kloppy, age 17, of Cumming, for contemporary dance solo, Sebastian Gerhart, age 16, of Urbandale, for a piano solo, Kaylin Townsley, age 18, of Morning Sun, for a tap dance solo, and Annie Hopkins, age 16, of Unionville, for vocal and guitar solo. In the Sprouts finalists, the finalists for that competition are ages 2 to 12. They were Faith Eugenia Scott, age 10, of Johnston, for a violin solo, Dylan Finch, age 9, and Dixon Lynch, 10, of Centerville, for a jazz duet dance. Eloise Pullman, age 8, of Truro, for a vocal solo. Lucy Smid, age 11, of Des Moines, for a jazz dance solo. Micah Roush, 12, of Cedar Falls, for a stand-up comedy set. Brinley Coster of Breda and Charlie Stitz of Carroll, both 12, for acro jazz dance duet. Arnav Dervish, age 12, of Ankeny, for a piano solo. And finally, Brody Taylor and Rio and Renzo Slaughter, all age 11, of Clive, for a trio dance group. Pat?
0: All right, thanks, Dan. Next story is Waukee Eyes Finds for Kids Street Play. Philip Sitter of the Register wrote this article. The city of Waukee is eyeing an ordinance amendment that would enable police officers to cite parents for a city code infraction if they repeatedly let their children play in streets after being warned not to. It already is illegal in Waukee to, quote, coast, sled, or play games in streets or alleys, end quote, except when the city has blocked the street for those purposes, and that's according to city ordinances. Waukee Police Chief Chad McCluskey said his department is seeking a way to enforce the law by holding parents responsible instead of children. Some community members are worried the amendment may go too far. Waukee resident Robert Bell told the city council last Monday, my biggest concern is not what this ordinance is intended to do, it's what it could become in practice. And he made those remarks before the city council approved the second reading of the proposed amendment. The third and final reading for approval could come when the council meets again on September 8th. Bell said he wanted to see a distinction between a cul-de-sac and a busier road. He said he also was worried the law could become a tool feuding neighbors could use against one another. City ordinances in Altoona, Ankeny, Clive, Des Moines, Grimes, Johnston, Pleasant Hill, Urbandale, West Des Moines, and Windsor Heights also prohibit play in streets, but none appears to have the kind of parental responsibility component Waukee is looking to add. McCluskey told the council, the likelihood of us using this is slim, and I know that's no comfort to some. However, our team uses good judgment every single day, and they talk to people every single day, and they educate people every single day on many laws. Even though he does not expect the ordinance amendment to be enforced often, McCluskey said officers are aware that as the ordinance currently is written, it's the child who would be charged with a city code infraction, which is a simple misdemeanor punishable by fine, and we don't want to do that. He said he expects Waukee officers will face more such situations as the city continues to grow. McCluskey told the Des Moines Register that officers have investigated complaints about children playing in the street and worked to educate parents and children about protecting their safety, while the expectation is the admonitions will prompt parents to correct their children's behavior. He said, we have seen a couple of examples where the opposite occurs and the parents simply refuse to mitigate the complaints after being contacted numerous times by our team. Officers are aware parents can't control their children's every move, but the goal is to hold parents accountable for teaching them how to be safe and providing supervision, McCluskey said. The simple misdemeanor charge for violating the amended ordinance would carry the same punishment as a violation of law prohibiting an owner from allowing a dog to roam without a leash. Fines range from $105 to $855, according to McCluskey. He said that there is no fingerprinting, mugshot, or other criminal process in connection with such citations. McCluskey said that with varying requirements, he could not speak to the consequences of a simple misdemeanor showing up on someone's record when they apply for a job, a lease, or licensure. And Dan, I think we have time to one more story from the Metro. Go ahead.
1: All right. Sounds good. This doesn't sound good. Measles cases in Iowa climbed to 16 amid outbreak. This is written and reported by Lucia Chang and Nora Judson, both of the Register. The Iowa Department of Health and Human Services continues to investigate an outbreak of measles in southern Iowa and has now confirmed 16 cases of measles in 2026. In 2025, the state reported just 9 cases. Public health officials have evidence that this measles outbreak was spread from person to person. They're encouraging people to identify illnesses, share information, and ensure access to vaccination. Check to see if you might have visited a location where you could have been exposed to measles. Here are the places and times where affected individuals could have spread measles in Iowa. The most recent potential exposure location is the Pizza Ranch at 1791 Venture Drive in Ottumwa between noon and 3 p.m. on August 14th. Iowa HHS reported previously that an infected individuals visited Natural Grocers at 8650 Hickman Road in Clive between 2:30 and 5 p.m. on July 28th. Vero Health Center at 630 South 50th in West Des Moines between 3:30 and 6:30 p.m. on July 28th. Office Depot at 3910 University West Des Moines between 5 and 7:30 p.m. on July 28th. Menards at 12,000 Hickman Road in Clive between 6 and 8:30 p.m. on the July 28th. Menards at 6000 Southeast 14th Street, Des Moines between 7 and 9:30 p.m. on July 28th. Wells Hometown Drug at 208 East Franklin Street in Bloomfield between 4:30 and 7 p.m. on July 30th. And JR Feed and Supply at 17599 200th Street in Bloomfield between 8:30 a.m. and 6 p.m. on August 9th. Measles is a viral illness with symptoms that include fever, cough, red and watery eyes, a runny nose, and a rash. Symptoms may appear from 7 to 14 days after contact with someone who is infected and contagious. The virus is spread through the air when an infected person coughs, sneezes, and breathes, and can remain virulent up to 2 hours. According to the U.S. Centers for Disease Control and Prevention, 90% of people who come into contact with the virus become infected if they are unvaccinated, making it one of the most contagious diseases known. Additionally, 1 in 5 of those people end up hospitalized, according to the CDC. Measles can cause health complications, including ear infections and diarrhea, as well as pneumonia, swelling of the brain, and in some cases, death. Children are most at risk for serious complications. In 2025, there was a total of 9 measles cases in Iowa and 2,289 across the country, with 243 patients hospitalized and 3 deaths, according to Iowa HHS. Measles is a vaccine-preventable disease. The MMR vaccine, measles, mumps, and rubella, protects against measles with 97% efficacy and is typically administered to children as part of the regular vaccine course, with the first dose when the child is 12 to 15 months of age and the second at 4 to 6 years. Iowa HHS Director Robert Cruz said in a release, quote, "The routine childhood immunization series is still our strongest protection against measles infection," end quote. The recent increase in measles outbreaks has been attributed to plummeting vaccination rates. Those who may have been exposed to an infected individual are asked to monitor for symptoms for up to 21 days and to call their medical provider or nearest emergency room before arrival and tell them that they have been exposed to measles and have symptoms.
0: Thank you, Dan. And now it's birthday time here on IRIS.

0: Okay, on this August 25th, we're celebrating two birthdays. This day, they are Alice Oswald from Muscatine and Marguerite Orcutt from Monticello. So very happy birthday to both Alice and Marguerite, and hope you have a terrific day. Celebrating your birthdays with you are these celebrities. Tom Skerritt, an actor, he turns 93 years old. Walter Williams, a singer with the group The OJs, is 84. Of Kiss fame, Gene Simmons is 77. Singer-songwriter Elvis Costello is 72. Director Tim Burton is 68. Singer Billy Ray Cyrus is 65. Singer Jeff Tweedy is 59. TV chef Rachel Ray turns 58 today. Model Claudia Schiffer is 56. Actor Alexander Skarsgård is 50. Actor Kel Mitchell is 48. And designer Bobby Burke is 45. And actor Blake Lively turns 39 today. You are listening to IRIS, the Iowa Radio Reading Information Service. If you're hearing us on your television on Iowa PBS and you are not a registered IRIS user, please give us a call at 515-243-6833 so we can get you on our list. We need to know who is listening in order to keep our services free. We don't have obituaries today, Dan, but we do have a death announcement, and I'll turn that over to you.
1: All right, the death announcement that we have is for Mark McGee, age 68, of Des Moines, who passed away on August 19th. Arrangements are being handled by Pershbacher Funeral Homes in Knoxville, and actually the service is today, August 25th at 11 a.m. at the Sunset Memorial. So I will go on to our final article in the, second to final article, from the front page, so we'll jump back there. Trump hikes Canadian auto tariffs after talks fail. This is written and reported by Joey Garrison of the USA Today Network, and it's Dateline, Washington, D.C. President Donald Trump said he's doubling tariffs on imported automobiles and auto parts from Canada to a rate of 50%, further escalating a trade war with the United States' northern neighbor that erupted over the weekend after negotiations between the two countries collapsed. Trump announced the move in an August 24th post on Truth Social, saying, quote, Canada has been ripping off the United States of America for years, end quote, and accusing the country of placing, quote, ridiculously high, end quote, tariffs on U.S. farm exports to Canada. He said that the new tariff rate will begin on January 1st, 2027. He goes on to say in the Truth Social post, quote, build in the U.S. and there are zero tariffs. Canada will be treated like a state no longer on trade and in other ways. Also, they are among the worst nations in the world to deal with. They feel entitled, and yet we don't need Canada. They need us, end quote, Trump said. Trump's latest threat comes after 50% U.S. tariffs on many other Canadian goods went into effect just after midnight on August 22nd, after his administration was unable to strike a deal with Canadian Prime Minister Mark Carney. Democrats seized on the tariffs ahead of the November midterm elections, warning the taxes on imports will result in American consumers paying higher costs. After ordering Canada's trade negotiators to return home, Carney said Canada would match Trump's tariffs, quote, dollar for dollar, end quote, with retaliatory tariffs to take effect on September 8th. Canada will impose tariffs on U.S. steel, dairy, appliances, agricultural equipment, pulp and paper, and electronics, along with some products the United States previously targeted in Canada, Carney said from Ottawa's Parliament building. The government will release details on its response in the coming days, he said. Carney said, quote, we cannot accept what they have offered, and they will not give, and we will not give what they have asked, end quote. Carney is one of the few global leaders to retaliate against U.S. tariffs and has pledged to forge new trade and military alliances, despite Canada's dependence on the United States for nearly 70% of its exports. Trump last year imposed a baseline 25% tariff on imported automobiles and auto parts, though the rate differs for some trading partners based on deals reached with his administration. Trump, in his Truth social media post, also said he would hike Canada's steel tariff to 50%, but it is already set at 50%. The 50% tariffs then went into effect on August 22nd. That applied just to over 5% of Canadian exports to the United States, including on various goods such as wine, dairy, hockey sticks, and cement. Carney said about $28 billion worth of goods would be tariffed. They do not apply to exempted goods, including energy, potash, fish, and critical minerals. The tariffs do not qualify for preferential treatment under the U.S.-Mexico-Canada Free Trade Agreement, which shielded many Canadian goods from earlier U.S. tariffs. U.S. Trade Representative Jameson Greer called the breakdown, quote, a missed opportunity for Canada to partner with the United States, end quote, saying no new talks were planned with Canada.
0: Thanks, Dan. Our final story from the main section of Register is an ex-deputy convicted in Massey's killing dies. Grayson had several forms of cancer.

0: before the Illinois Prisoner Review Board. Grayson, who was being held out of state, sought early release, but the board denied his request in a 3-0 vote. Panel members did not comment on the case after hearing testimony and voting. Grayson sought the hearing under a statute enacted in Illinois in 2022 that allows prisoners who have terminal illnesses or advanced medical conditions to apply for release. He was diagnosed with stage 3 colon cancer in 2023 and stage 4 rectal cancer and cancer in his liver and lungs later on. The former sheriff's deputy was serving a 20-year sentence after a Peoria County jury convicted him of second-degree murder in October. He had faced first-degree murder charges before the 9-woman, 3-man jury received instructions on the lesser charge of second-degree murder. Many supporters of Massey, a 36-year-old black woman and the mother of 2 children, didn't believe a second-degree murder conviction was harsh enough. Grayson, who was white, was sentenced to the maximum term in January by Seventh Circuit presiding Judge Ryan Cadigan, who also presided over the trial. Grayson fatally shot Massey in her home on July 6, 2024, after she called 911 to report a possible intruder. Video from the body-worn camera of Grayson's partner, Dawson Farley, captured the shooting and drew international attention to the case. Grayson did not activate his body-worn camera until after the shooting. Inside Massey's home, Grayson told her to take a pot of hot water off the stove. While holding the pot, Massey said, in quote, "I rebuke you in the name of Jesus." Grayson responded, "You better not," and that he would shoot Massey. He pulled out his weapon and yelled at Massey to drop the pot. Massey said, before ducking behind her kitchen counter, said, "Okay, I'm sorry." Grayson approached and fired 3 times, striking Massey once in the face. She was pronounced dead at a nearby hospital. Concerning Massey's comment, Grayson wrote in his official report, "I interpret this to mean that she was going to kill me." Within weeks, Grayson was fired and arrested on murder charges. To resolve a federal probe by the Justice Department, the Sheriff's Office, and county agreed to update its procedures and training to better engage with those experiencing mental health crises. Questions have centered on the hiring of Grayson, who worked for 6 different agencies in 4 years before joining the Sangamon County Sheriff's Office in May 2023. In May, Cadigan refused a motion to reconsider Grayson's sentencing, sending the case to the 4th District Appellate Court. Dan?
1: All right, we'll move over to the 50 states, and today's highlight state is Oklahoma. There's a photo of the Barry Rock Building, where they broke ground on September 23rd, 2025, and it's now nearing completion. This is from Oklahoma City, nestled in onto a triangular, once overlooked parcel of land carved by old trolley lines. The Barry Rock Building rises as a uniquely angled gateway to Oklahoma City. The 60,000-square-foot geothermal-powered office tower now is nearing completion. It bridges the historic Flatiron District with the growing Innovation District. A 146,000-pound steel sculpture manufactured in Tulsa makes a statement that highlights the building's flat iron form. It was the intent of Nick Barry and Cameron Rock, co-founders of Barry Rock, along with designer Rand Elliott and developers Jeff Johnson and Andy Burnett, to create something forward-looking that represents the history of the Flatiron area. Moving on to Alabama, from Tioga County, a fox found near Billingsley Junction was confirmed to have rabies, state health officials said. There was no human exposure in the case. From Alaska, we have Cape Newenham. Federal authorities investigating a plane crash that left 8 dead in a remote region of Alaska say the plane went down after the pilots were unable to see the ground. The plane, a Cessna 441, crashed on August 20th near Cape Newenham on the coast, the Federal Aviation Administration said. From Phoenix, Arizona, Arizona is taking the next step to import water to make up for declines in its Colorado River supply. The Water Infrastructure Finance Authority of Arizona approved more than $7 million for studies to advance 2 proposed water developments in California that could bring new water into Arizona.

0: Arizona. From Mulberry, Arkansas, Mulberry is using $10 million in federal funding to expand its water treatment plant, a project officials say could double its capacity and support future growth. From Monterey, California, one of the most anticipated vehicles that was offered at the Monterey Car Week auction was the 1963 Chevrolet Corvette Grand Sport sold by R.M. Sotheby's. The vehicle sold for, get this, $18,705,000, making it the most expensive Corvette ever sold. From Loveland, Colorado, an invasive, rapidly cloning snail that voraciously consumes food in competition with native species and clogs reservoir pipes has been discovered in Carter Lake. The presence of New Zealand mud snails was confirmed by Colorado Parks and Wildlife. From Mystic, Connecticut, marine mammal responders are monitoring an increase in dolphin activity and are using boaters and beachgoers to keep their distance and are urging, boaters and beachgoers to keep their distance from the animals. Mystic Aquarium's Animal Rescue Program is working with partner agencies to evaluate possible reasons for the increase. From Newark, Delaware, Two Stones Pub, Ogletown location, has been temporarily closed since August 15th when a car drove through its front doors. From our nation's capital in D.C., the 12th annual Chuck Brown Day hosted by the D.C. Department of Parks and Rec brought thousands of people to Fort DuPont Park to celebrate, quote, the godfather of go-go, end quote, and that was reported by WUSA. From Tallahassee, Florida, a lawmaker wants the federal government to review how the protected status of American alligators affects their management following five attacks that resulted in a death and lost limbs. Republican State Representative Greg Stubbe filed a bill that would require the Comptroller General and Department of the Interior to study the alligator's status of threatened and whether it thwarts their removal when they become a nuisance. From Pooler, Georgia, an $800,000 grant from the Georgia Department of Transportation will help fund improvements to a local park in Pooler, bringing the community one step closer to a planned trail project designed to expand outdoor recreation opportunities for residents. From Honolulu, Hawaii, Governor Josh Green asked the White House on August 22nd to issue an emergency declaration following Hurricane Lala. The request is for Hawaii County, Maui County, and the city and county of Honolulu, according to the outlet. From Twin Falls, Idaho, the Christopher Toff Clonch Charity Golf Tournament will be held at Canyon Springs Golf Course on September 20th. This is reported by KTVB, and Clonch was killed during an August 1st shooting at the In-N-Out Burger. Macomb, Illinois, Western Illinois University is assembling the team that will launch the Goldfarb Center for Performing Arts as the facility prepares for its inaugural season. In a key step, the university named leadership and staff for the center. From Indianapolis, Indiana, Indianapolis passed a first-of-its-kind data center moratorium on August 19th that prohibits developers from asking to build data centers in the city for more than 1 year. The Metropolitan Development Commission unanimously delivered the final vote approving a temporary ban on new data centers within the city limits through the end of 2027. It is effective immediately.
1: Thanks, Dan. Continuing, we'll look at Iowa now. In Forest City, Winnebago Industries there has announced it will lay off 27 production employees from its specialty vehicles operations in Forest City. And that'll be effective November 30th. From Kansas, the Land and Trail near Topeka will get another 2 miles developed thanks to a federal grant. Kansas Rails Trails Conservancy Incorporated received $2 million as part of a Kansas Department of Transportation program, which administered the federal funds. In Kentucky, President Donald Trump has nominated Daniel Ballou, a longtime circuit court judge from southeastern Kentucky, to serve as a judge in the U.S. District Court for the Eastern District of Kentucky. From Louisiana, Bossier City soon could rewrite its rules concerning its workforce through a proposed ordinance updating employee pay, leave, and workplace conduct. City Council recently introduced an ordinance on the topic. From Kenny Bunk in Maine, Village Tavern, a longtime restaurant, closed on August 19th with its owner citing rising costs and a shifting economy. In a social media post, the restaurant also said its landlords informed them that the lease was being terminated. From Maryland, Maryland residents who have not registered the vehicles in the state have until the end of September to avoid new penalties and enforcement actions for not updating their license plates. In Massachusetts, a charter fishing crew may have reeled in a piece of East Coast fishing history after landing a 1,260-pound Atlantic blue marlin, a massive catch believed to be the largest of its kind ever brought ashore along the U.S. East Coast, according to reports from AP News and the New York Post. The fish, which measured more than 11 feet long, was caught August 19th about 100 miles off Cape Cod by charter captain Damon Sackle and his client Walter Chapman. In Michigan, a J.W. Westcott Company boat crew rescued two riders from a sinking jet ski-type watercraft in the Detroit River under the Ambassador Bridge on August 21st. In Minnesota, Mike Lindell, the former CEO of MyPillow, announced August 18th that he would challenge the state's primary election results for governor and pay for a statewide hand recount and audit of Republican primary ballots. In Mississippi, are you looking for a Mississippi gateway with a stunning view and rich history? A national magazine says one city stands above the rest. Architectural Digest named Natchez as the prettiest town in the state. And in Missouri, Springfield's historical records will gain a new permanent home. The History Museum on the Square has transferred possession of its archival collection to Missouri State University's Duane G. Meyer Library Special Collections and Archives. The collection will be preserved, housed, and made available to researchers through the university's archival facilities. Dan?
0: All right, continuing on from Great Falls, Montana, girls flag football is growing across the country, and this fall, local athletes will contribute. CM Russell High School and Great Falls High will field flag football teams for the first time. In Lincoln, Nebraska, the Lincoln Sports Foundation said it is adding four new volleyball courts to its facility as part of a $1.6 million project, and that was reported by KOLN. From Las Vegas, Nevada, the state of Nevada, the Southern Nevada Water Authority, and the Colorado River Commission filed a lawsuit against the federal government challenging the Department of Interior's new Colorado River Management Plan that would cut the state's water allocation by 17% beginning in 2027, and that was reported by KLAS. Concord, New Hampshire, out-of-state visitors will soon pay double the fees to use state parks and double the tolls on non-New Hampshire transponders. The law will take effect despite Governor Kelly Iotes' veto after the House and Senate overrode it, the New Hampshire Bulletin reported. From Trenton, New Jersey, protesters interfering with those seeking abortions or transgender-related procedures will be subject to new criminal penalties in New Jersey under a law signed by Governor Mikey Sherrill. The measure also will block attempts by other states that ban those procedures from taking any criminal or civil action against New Jersey providers treating out-of-state patients. From Las Cruces, New Mexico, Whiskey Dick's will stay open despite its building being listed for $3.6 million. The long-term lease keeps the bar in Las Cruces. Westchester County, New York, the nation's wealthiest suburb is Scarsdale with an average household income of $612,591 in 2024, according to an analysis by the personal finance site MoneyLion. The Westchester suburb of Rye was third in the national ranking with an average income of $428,806. Asheville, North Carolina, a new indoor rec facility is coming to the Buncombe County Sports Park in Inca Candler following a vote by the County Board of Commissioners approving a roughly $1.6 million contract with Raleigh-based Method Studio to design and oversee the project. From Fargo, North Carolina, the state's vaccination rates for kindergartners has declined, according to the Centers for Disease Control and Prevention, with 8% reporting non-medical exemptions from mandatory vaccines, and that was reported by KVRR. From Akron, Ohio, University of Akron President R.J. Nemmer envisions the in-progress new version of the Bucktel Commons thoroughfare as a place where students can congregate and find calm and serenity. The middle portion of the $8 million reconstruction of Bucktel Commons is about three-quarters complete. And from Eugene, Oregon, two previously unnamed dormitories at the University of Oregon have been named Cedar Hall and Maple Hall after two trees that are native to Oregon.
1: Thanks, Dan. Continuing with Pennsylvania, a Pennsylvania woman is suing Taco Bell and Taylor Farms in federal court after she was hospitalized with cyclosporiasis in July. In Providence, Rhode Island, the state's child immunization schedule remained unchanged, according to the Department of Health, and Governor Dan McKee announced on August 18th, challenging a recent executive order from President Donald Trump that seeks to loosen childhood vaccinations. In South Carolina, attorneys with the Southern Environmental Law Center, which is representing a group of Spartanburg residents, filed a request for a preliminary injunction to halt the Valera Data Center project and the county's permitting process for ongoing work. In neighboring South Dakota, the east side of Aberdeen is witnessing the construction of a new 1.5 million gallon elevated water tower. The project is designed to improve water pressure, storage capacity, and reliability, particularly on the northeast side of Aberdeen and within the city's industrial areas. In Tennessee, visitors won't be able to access a popular waterfall in Great Smoky Mountains National Park during weekdays for just over a month. Abrams Fall Trail will close Monday through Thursday each week through October 1st for maintenance and repair work. In Texas, an Amazon package delivered via drone in Texas just missed the mark and ended up in a customer's pool. In her first Amazon drone delivery, Lindsay Austin expected to see an eye-catching sight when she received an alert that her Amazon order would be delivered by drone. But things went sideways when the drone hovered above Austin's pool and dropped the package into the water. Austin said, "When I went into the pool, I was shocked. I don't think I'll be wanting any more drone deliveries." Yeah, I guess not. In Utah, the state's 988 Suicide and Crisis Lifeline has been experiencing more calls than texts this summer. In addition, staff members have noticed that calls are lasting slightly longer, according to the outlet. In Vermont, the Department of Veterans Affairs has signed a lease for a new outpatient clinic in South Burlington. That's a project which is aimed at expanding access to health care services for veterans in the region. According to a community announcement, construction and facility preparation are expected to be completed by the fall of 2028, with the first patient services anticipated by spring of 2029. In Virginia, after an almost half century in the water, the Surrey Ferry could be heading into permanent dry dock. Virginia Senators Mark Warner and Tim Kaine announced that the popular Jamestown to Scotland ferry system across the James River is getting $68 million in federal funding to replace the 47-year-old Surrey, which is the oldest of the four ferries in the fleet. In Washington State, Bremerton School District has found a new location for Renaissance High School. That's the existing View Ridge Elementary Arts Academy will now be vacated for a building now under construction. In West Virginia, the Bonds Creek Water Project, which is aimed at improving water quality and reliability in Pennsboro and Ritchie County, recently received $1 million in federal funding, according to the West Virginia News. In Wisconsin, the city's Kinnikinick River has been regularly tested for fecal bacteria, and it has failed nearly 95% of the time. That's among the highest rates in the country, according to a new report by Environment America. And Kinnikinick River isn't alone in Milwaukee. Lincoln Creek near Green Bay Avenue has unsafe fecal bacteria levels about 94% of the time, as did Honey Creek near West Wisconsin Avenue, according to Advocacy and Research Group's report. And finally, from Wyoming, on September 11th, the University of Wyoming will host its free Cowboy Kickoff concert as part of kickoff week for the home opening football game, and that's according to the Wyoming News Now reported. For the last 90 minutes, your readers have been Dan Crew and Pat Steele. It's been our pleasure to read for you. Now we will take a short break to allow our next readers, Dale and Scott, to get in. I'm sorry, Doug and Scott, to get into place.

0: Welcome back. Your new readers are Doug Kretzinger and Scott Splavik. 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
1: Revised vaccine policy would kill kids slowly. This article of opinion is written by Andrew Koppelman. He is the John Paul Stevens Professor of Law at Northwestern University, author of Burning Down the House, How Libertarian Philosophy Was Corrupted by Delusion and Greed. And it reads, does liberty mean a right to kill other people's children slowly and painfully? It would if the Trump administration had its way. Washington is pressing states to allow broad vaccine exemptions as part of its larger campaign against settled medical practice. The danger is clearest with measles. Children usually recover from it, albeit often with some permanent damage. But a 2016 California study found that when infants under a year old are infected, subacute sclerosing, panencephalitis, SSPE, in which the virus lingers in the brain and slowly destroys it, develops in about 1 in 600 cases, far higher than the 1 in 100,000 figure doctors had long cited. Long after the initial infection, the child becomes clumsy and forgetful, then experiences headaches, fevers, and seizures, loses motor control, and finally becomes bedridden and dies. There is no cure. Babies can't be vaccinated on the standard schedule until 12 to 15 months old. Earlier doses, at 6 months, are given only for travel to outbreak areas and don't count toward full protection. Under the schedule revisions the Department of Health and Human Services just proposed, some of that timeline would push even later. Until children are protected, the only way to guard against SSPE is to keep them away from unvaccinated people. In Germany in 1999, an unvaccinated 11-year-old boy was taken to the pediatrician with a fever. He infected 6 children in the waiting room, including 3 babies. 2 of them developed SSPE and died in 2011 and in 2013. Measles is astonishingly contagious. You can catch it by entering a room 2 hours after an infected person left. The country has recorded more cases since early 2025 than in the previous 25 years combined, according to Centers for Disease Control and Prevention data. More than 70% of confirmed cases are children. The administration's anti-vaccine rhetoric is a principal driver, and if it gets its way, the unvaccinated share of the population will keep rising. Scale up that 1 in 600 figure, and that's a lot of dead children. Robert F. Kennedy Jr., head of the Department of Health and Human Services, claims that immunity from having the disease is better than immunity from the vaccine. That is dangerous quackery. Beyond SSPE, measles causes lasting damage to the immune system, leaving children vulnerable to other infections for years afterward. About 1 in 1,000 children who get measles will develop encephalitis, brain swelling that can cause convulsions, deafness, or intellectual disability. Between 1 in 3 of every 1,000 infected children will die of respiratory or neurological complications. The president has also endorsed the debunked claim, which Kennedy pushed for decades before joining the administration, that vaccination causes autism. Well, vaccination should be required for everyone, with exemptions only for medical necessity. Vaccine resistors should be thought of like drunken drivers, people who recklessly endanger innocent strangers. The Trump administration relies on a strange conception of liberty. Kennedy has said that people should be free to refuse vaccination for any reason at all. During a 2025 Texas measles outbreak that had already killed one unvaccinated child, he wrote, quote, "The decision to vaccinate is a personal one," end quote. Kennedy went further, quote, "I'm a freedom of choice person. We should have informed choice, and if people don't want it, the government shouldn't force them to do it," end quote. In January, CDC Principal Deputy Director Ralph Abraham said it would, quote, not really, end quote, be a significant loss of if America lost its measles-free status. Quote, it's just the cost of doing business with our borders being somewhat porous and global and international travel, Abraham explained. He went on to say, we have these communities that choose to be unvaccinated. The president, the health secretary, we talk all the time about religious freedom, health freedom, personal freedom, and I think we have to respect those communities that choose to go somewhat of a different route, end quote. Florida's attorney general has an even weirder idea of freedom. He is seeking to force Catholic schools in his state to permit exemptions from immunizations, turning classrooms into vectors for a disease that kills. Defense Secretary Pete Hegseth recently said, quote, if you kill Americans, if you threaten Americans anywhere on earth, we will hunt you down without apology and without hesitation, and we will kill you, end quote. Cabinet meetings would not go smoothly if he meant it. Right now, somewhere in America, some toddler is becoming a bit clumsy. The mother is thinking, quote, the baby must be tired, end quote. She does not know that Trump and Kennedy and Republicans in Congress who have gone along with them have already doomed her child. In a better world, it would be a political liability for politicians to kill American kids.
0: Thank you, Doug. Our next opinion piece is written by Aviva Klompas, who is the chief executive officer and co-founder of Boundless, a nonprofit dedicated to fighting anti-Semitism. It's entitled, We're Not Talking Enough About This Major Outcome of Iran War. For decades, Iran assembled one of the most successful power projection networks in the modern Middle East. Rather than relying solely on its own military power, the regime in Tehran built a constellation of armed partners stretching from Lebanon to Gaza to Syria, Iraq, and Yemen. Together, they formed what Iranian officials proudly called the Axis of Resistance and what outside observers came to know as Iran's Ring of Fire. The strategy served multiple purposes. It threatened Israel, expanded Iranian influence across the region, and allowed Tehran to challenge its adversaries while keeping much of the fighting far from its own borders. Better, in the view of Iranian leaders, for conflict to play out in Beirut, Damascus, Gaza, Baghdad, and Sana'a than Tehran itself. The strategy was clever. Iran could intimidate its neighbors, threaten global commerce, pressure the United States, and destabilize the region without bearing the full costs and risks of direct confrontation. As analysts debated what the U.S. war with Iran has accomplished, attention has focused on Iran's nuclear program, its remaining military capabilities, and the regime's staying power. Yes, it's worth recognizing one of the war's most consequential but underappreciated outcomes. The steady dismantling of the regional network through which Tehran projected power across the Middle East. For years, Tehran's influence rested on a network that gave it strategic depth. Hamas threatened Israel from Gaza. Hezbollah amassed an arsenal on Israel's northern border while serving as Iran's most powerful regional proxy. Syria provided the logistical bridge connecting Tehran to Lebanon and the Mediterranean. Iraqi militias extended Iranian influence westward while pressuring American forces. The Houthis gave Tehran a foothold on one of the world's most important maritime choke points. That network allowed Iran to keep its adversaries under pressure while minimizing risks to itself. Today, much of that architecture has been degraded. Hamas remains in control of parts of Gaza, but much of its senior leadership has been killed, large portions of its military infrastructure have been destroyed, and its ability to rearm and reorganize has been sharply constrained by Israel's operational presence in significant areas of the Gaza Strip. Hezbollah remains dangerous, yet it is no longer the force it was before the October 7th, 2023 attacks on Israel. The group has also lost much of its senior leadership, including longtime Secretary General Hassan Nasrallah, along with key commanders, weapons, stockpile, and infrastructure. It now faces growing pressure inside Lebanon from a population exhausted by economic collapse and increasingly unwilling to see the country's future subordinated to Iran's regional ambitions. Hezbollah still possesses formidable capabilities, but it is increasingly focused on preserving what remains rather than expanding its influence. Syria may represent the most consequential loss. For decades, the Assad regime served as Iran's indispensable ally and the critical land bridge connecting Tehran to Hezbollah. The collapse of Bashar al-Assad's government and the emergence of a new political order have severely disrupted those supply lines and deprived Iran of one of the central pillars of its regional strategy. In Iraq, Iranian-backed groups continue to wield considerable influence, but they operate in an environment that is increasingly complicated by Iraqi nationalism, domestic political pressures, and growing demands that armed groups answer to the Iraqi state rather than Tehran. Only the Houthis retain something approaching their previous freedom of action, continuing to threaten commercial shipping and disrupt maritime trade. Yet even there, Iran's success reveals its limitations. The Houthis can create instability, but they cannot create regional order. The result is that Iran increasingly finds itself doing something it spent decades trying to avoid, relying on its own territory and its own capabilities to sustain confrontation. An equally important shift is taking place elsewhere in the region. For years, many Arab governments concluded that accommodation was the safest response to Iranian aggression. After months of unrelenting attacks on their territory, that assumption is changing. Bahrain and Kuwait have launched strikes inside Iran. Saudi forces have joined attacks on Iranian-backed militias in Iraq. And the United Arab Emirates has reportedly provided intelligence and air cover. Persian Gulf states are also deepening cooperation on missile defense, intelligence sharing, and maritime security. In attacking its neighbors, Iran has pushed its adversaries closer together and closer to the United States. None of this means Iran is on the verge of collapse. Its missile program remains formidable. Its nuclear ambitions are a source of legitimate concern. Tehran retains the ability to disrupt global commerce, and it has demonstrated that even a weakened network can impose real costs on other nations. But there's an important distinction between the ability to disrupt and the ability to shape the regional order. For decades, Iran played offense. Today, it finds itself increasingly on defense. That could prove to be the most consequential outcome of this war, not the destruction of the axis of resistance, but the gradual unraveling of the network through which Iran projected power across the Middle East. And again, this was written by Aviva Klompas, who is the chief executive officer and co-founder of Boundless, a nonprofit dedicated to fighting anti-Semitism.
1: Thank you, Scott. It's time for a sports section of the Des Moines Register. Here's a story of Little League World Series. The headline says, Coach knew, this kid's going to be pretty special. Davenport Northwest Anthony Johnson Jr. shines at LLWS. Tommy Birch wrote this article. Davenport Northwest star Anthony Johnson Jr. first popped on Mark Irvin's radar when the pitcher was just 10 years old. Johnson was the opposing hurler in a game against a team of 12-year-olds coached by Irwin. The Southpaw dazzled his future coach in a regular season Little League game in Davenport that day. Irwin said in a phone interview with the Des Moines Register on Sunday, August 23, quote, I was like, wow, this kid's going to be pretty special in a year or two. And he is, end quote. And that was abundantly obvious to the rest of the nation on Sunday as Johnson Jr. guided his team to a second straight win at the Little League World Series. Iowa posted a 6-0 victory over Bayonne, New Jersey in Williamsport, Pennsylvania. Johnson Jr. struck out 15 batters and allowed just one hit in 5 2/3 innings of work. He also drove in 4 runs, including a towering 3-run home run in the top of the 6th final inning. Johnson said in a phone interview with the Register, quote, "It was amazing," end quote. Johnson Jr. polished off his team's combined no-hitter 2 days earlier in Iowa's tournament opener, getting the last 2 outs of the game. He was masterful in his Sunday start, walking just 1 batter and giving up just the 1 hit, an infield single. Johnson Jr.'s home run traveled 300 feet to center field and gave his team some breathing room. Johnson Jr. said, quote, "That's the furthest ball I've hit with a USSA bat," end quote. None of it came as a surprise to Irwin, especially after Johnson Jr. showed up that day and began mowing down hitters 2 years older. One of the players on Irwin's team was his older son, Ethan. While Irwin's team ended up winning the game, it didn't come easy. The challenging game left a mark in Irwin's memory. Said Irwin, quote, AJ held us pretty close, end quote. And Johnson Jr. belted his first home run at age 8. He also smacked a home run in the first game of the season, Irwin said. Fitting for a kid who models his game after Ken Griffey Jr. Like Griffey Jr., Johnson Jr. has plenty of pop in his bat. Irwin recalls another home run that traveled more than 300 feet this summer. Well, the Davenport coach credits Johnson Jr.'s quick hands for his power. Throwing batting practice to Johnson Jr. has become a dangerous proposition. I pretty much back up and hide, Irwin said. Johnson Jr.'s pitching style is unique among LLWS hurlers, Little League World Series hurlers. He certainly throws hard enough, but his curveball and changeup are his money pitches. Johnson Jr. used those off-speed offerings to cruise through the Bayonne lineup. He threw 86 pitches, including 57 strikes. He was lifted after reaching the LLWS pitch limit of 85. Johnson Jr. said, quote, "That was the best experience of my life," end quote.
0: Thank you, Doug. Here's what's on television in the sports world today. In Major League Baseball at 7:15 p.m. on TBS, it's the L.A. Dodgers at Atlanta. At 9:40 p.m., these are all Eastern times. So the first game was 6:15 p.m. here in Central Time Zone on TBS. 6:15, L.A. Dodgers at Atlanta. 8:40 p.m. on ESPN Unlimited, it's Pittsburgh at San Diego. On the MLB Network, regional coverage, Philadelphia at Seattle or Cleveland at the Los Angeles Angels. And on Peacock, you can see the Chicago Cubs play the Arizona Diamondbacks. Men's soccer, 6:30 p.m. on Apple TV /FS1. Leagues Cup, Chicago at Monterey. Tennis, 9 a.m. this morning on ESPN2 was the U.S. Open qualifying first round from Flushing Meadows, New York. On the Tennis Channel, Winston-Salem ATP and Monterey WTA early rounds. 1 p.m. on the Tennis Channel, whip-around coverage of U.S. Open qualifying first round, Winston-Salem ATP and Monterey WTA early rounds. In the WNBA at 7 p.m. on NBA TV, it's Portland at Dallas. And youth baseball, noon. On ESPN, Little League World Series, international bracket, Mexico versus a team to be determined. At 2 p.m. on ESPN, Little League World Series, United States bracket, Northwest versus a team to be determined. 4 p.m. on ESPN, it's the Little League World Series international bracket, a team to be determined versus Asia Pacific. And at 6 p.m. on ESPN, the Little League World Series United States bracket, a team to be determined versus Metro. Now we've come to an article about Iowa wrestling entitled Iowa's Lydecker Wins Gold at U-20 World Championships, written by Eli McCown of the Des Moines Register. A number of wrestlers with Iowa connections represented their nation well at the U-20 World Championships in Bratislava, Slovakia. Incoming Iowa women's wrestling freshman Everest Leidecker led the way, winning a U-20 World Championship at 55 kilograms. This was the second U-20 world title of her career and one of three chances she'll have to win a world title this year, with spots on the United States U-23 and senior world teams as well. Leidecker opened with a back-to-back wins by fall to reach the semifinals, beating credentialed wrestlers in India's Hansika Lamda, U-23 world silver medalist, and Belarus's Valeria Mikic, and U-17 world silver medalist. In the semifinals, Leidecker continued her dominant run with an 8-0 win by decision over China's Mei Lin Zhao to reach the finals on August the 19th. The following day, she faced Japan's Nana Kozuka for a world title. In the finals, Leidecker trailed 2-0 after the first period, but made great adjustments as the match went on. She caught Kozuka in a near-fall position early in the second period and held it for an elongated stretch before eventually settling for the pin and world title. In total, Leidecker outscored her opponents 30-2 in four matches. Iowa women's wrestling program had four representatives at the U-20 World Championships, in Leidecker, Carly Brooks at 57 kilograms, Bella Williams at 62 kilograms, and Taylor Whiting at 53 kilograms. Leidecker was the lone Hawkeye to finish with a medal, with Whiting and Brooks each falling short in the bronze medal match. Also thrilling fans for the state of Iowa was Fort Dodge native and incoming Oklahoma State freshman Drayshawn Ross. He took home a U-20 world silver medal at 125 kilograms in freestyle. Ross blitzed his way to the semifinals with three tech falls, outscoring his opponents 32-0. In the semifinals, he ran into Azerbaijan's Yusuf Dursunov, a former U-17 world champion and multi-time age group world medalist. Ross defeated Dursunov in a 4-1 decision, advancing to the finals to take on U-23 world champion Bolfaz Mohammed Nazhad of Iran. While Ross had some great opportunities in the finals, he came up just shy in a 5-3 loss by decision. Ross is set to begin his freshman season at Oklahoma State this fall, where he'll battle with Connor Doucette for the starting heavyweight spot. If he can win the job over his NCAA All-American teammate, Ross's talent would be a massive threat in the weight class right away. Also of note, two Cyclones went to Slovakia. Future Cyclone men's wrestler Jimmy Masny earned a U-20 bronze medal in determined fashion in Slovakia, while women's wrestler Piper Fowler fell just shy of doing so. In the freestyle division at 92 kilograms for Team USA, Masny was pulled back into the repechage, I don't even know what that means, R-E-P-E-C-H-A-G-E, after his loss in the round of 16. In his first match, in an effort for bronze, he trailed Russia's Artur Togev by a 10-1 score before getting a takedown and nine consecutive gut wrenches to rally for a victory. After Russia's challenge was unsuccessful, he won 22-10. Masny would go on to defeat Kazakhstan's Baybaris Yergali in a 3-2 decision in the bronze medal match to bring home some hardware. Fowler has a U-17 World Championship and was seeking a U-20 hardware at 76 kilograms. She went 2-2, falling just shy in a loss to Turkey's Elmira Yassin by 6-5 decision in the bronze medal match. The Iowa men's program had two representatives at the U-20 championships in current Hawkeye Leister bowling and future Hawkeye Fred Bachman. Bowling represented Team USA at 77 kilograms in the Greco-Roman division, and bowling ultimately fell short in the repechage, carrying a record of 1-2 in Slovakia. Now it's time for Dear Abby.
1: Bitter ex cut off dad from his daughters, Dear Abby. After nearly 18 years of marriage, I left my wife. Our daughters were 10 and 12. We had married quickly, and only later did I realize how deeply judgmental her born-again beliefs were, so much so that she gradually cut off my entire side of the family. I tried for years to reason with her to no avail, and we divorced. What I never anticipated was losing my children as well. In the years that followed, I sent cards, letters, and messages. Most went unanswered, and I was told, quote, the girls don't want to see you, end quote. Yet I was never given the chance to hear that directly from them. Over time, I came to realize I was a victim of parental alienation, something I never would have imagined from someone who professed strong Christian values. More than 35 years have passed since I left that marriage, and I have had no meaningful contact with my daughters since. I am not without fault, and I own my mistakes, but the pain of lost years and lost connection remains. I write for others who may see themselves here. Please don't let years pass in silence. Talk, listen, apologize. Seek understanding before distance becomes permanent. And it's signed, Mr. Kalamazoo. And says, Dear Mr. Kalamazoo, you have my sympathy for the years of pain and separation you've endured. Your story shows the importance of seeking partial custody or visitation rights as part of a divorce settlement. Your ex-wife would have had a much harder time cutting you off from your daughters if you'd had a court-mandated right to spend time with them. What's done is done. You must allow yourself to accept it and live your life. Another letter, Dear Abby. I am feeling uncomfortable with what has become a steady stream of requests on social media for charitable contributions on friends' birthdays. My husband and I carefully budget our annual charitable contributions, and we try to be as generous as possible, but we cannot possibly respond to all these requests and still fund our own preferences. Would it be rude to post a comment saying, quote, although this is not one of our charitable priorities, we wish you a happy birthday, end quote. My best friend says it would be better to not respond at all, but that feels a bit rude. What do you think? Unhappy birthdays in Montana is how it is signed. Abby says, Dear Unhappy, do not state that the charity the person has chosen is low on your list of priorities. Acknowledge the occasion by posting warm wishes for the birthday to be a special one, period. One more, Dear Abby. My daughter is 19 and has a job. She has had a friend since fifth grade. They went 6 months without talking, but now they're friends again. My daughter offers to buy her stuff, but I feel it's not fair of the friend to accept. She works too, but she doesn't have enough money for any activities other than lunch. I want to stay out of it, but it bothers me. What should I do? Signed, Proud Mom in Massachusetts. Dear Mom, stay out of it. If the arrangement becomes so out of balance that it begins to bother your daughter, she will deal with it without your involvement. If she wants your advice, she'll ask for it.
0: Thank you, Doug. That brings us to the end of today's Des Moines Register. I'm Scott Splavik, and my partner at the microphone has been Doug Kretzinger. Earlier, you heard Dan Crew and Pat Steele. 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
1: 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Growing up in Guyana, Tavel Bristol Joseph helped his aunt make pastries like pound cakes, pine tarts, and beef patties. He found purpose in baking as well as an outlet for his competitive spirit. If I have to make pound cake, I'm taking all her cues and then making it either faster or fluffier. The 2020 F&W Best New Chef recalled on Food and Wine's Tinfoil Swans podcast. Not necessarily change the recipe, but enhance how she did it. Although he left at 17 to live with his mother in New York City, he found that if he honored the ingredients, techniques, and flavors from his birthplace, he could bring the Caribbean anywhere. Bristol Joseph enrolled at the New York Restaurant School, but became frustrated that the curriculum was mainly Eurocentric and felt that his own culinary traditions weren't deemed worthy of that platform. "It makes you suppress the way you look at your food and how you operate as a chef," he said. Instead of letting it discourage him, the experience fueled his determination to hone his skills, earn the respect of his peers, and become undeniable. These days, Bristol Joseph co-owns the Austin-based Emmer and Rye Hospitality Group with a panel of partners, including 2016 F&W Best New Chef Kevin Fink. He serves as executive pastry chef at multiple outposts, including the dessert bar Nicosi, the only dedicated dessert bar in the United States with a Michelin star, and the group's flagship restaurant, Emmer and Rye, where Bristol Joseph creates innovative, globally inspired desserts like goat milk panna cotta, topped with a pecan granola, recipe opposite. But it's at Kanje where he finds his center of gravity. The restaurant opened in 2021, when the pandemic and the Black Lives Matter movement brought the group an opportunity to examine their priorities collectively and individually. For Bristol Joseph, that meant turning his long-standing complaints about the lack of real Caribbean food in Austin into action and giving the cuisine a space to shine. As executive chef, Bristol Joseph's sweet and savory menu celebrates the bounty and spirit of island cooking, Jamaican fish rundown, West African beef suya, Guyanese kasserip, ice cream, served to dance hall beat in the most joyful dining room in town. Kanje was named the number 3 restaurant in America in Food & Wine's 2026 Global Tastemakers Awards, and it earned Bristol Joseph a 2025 James Beard semifinalist nod for Outstanding Chef. These accolades are monumental, but they're not what mean the most to him. I think when you're able to take people to an emotional space, a personal space, that matters to me, says Bristol Joseph. When I'm talking to someone who says, "Man, I haven't had this food since my husband died. He used to cook for me all the time, and this dish reminds me of him." Or, "My mother still lives in the Caribbean, and this is the closest that I can get to her." That is being seen and valued. That little kid from Guyana found his sweet spot. Given the chance, Bristol Joseph says he'd go back and tell himself, "Be patient. You are the prize." Best New Chef's News and Notes. Paola Velez, 2021, launched a YouTube channel called Steal This Recipe, with new videos every other Tuesday. Arita Attar, 2025, started a Substack called Open Season. Openings. This spring, Jonathan Brooks, 2015, transformed his Indianapolis brunch concept, Milk Tooth, into a meet and three called Arlene's. And Daniel Patterson, 1997, opened fine dining restaurant, Jacaranda in Los Angeles. Fig and pecan granola. 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In this recipe, the key is balancing textures. The rolled oats and wheat bran bring heartiness, while dried figs add sweetness and chewy contrast to the crisp clusters. 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

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Awesome sauce. The store-bought vegan dip that professional chefs keep in their fridges. By Audrey Morgan. I didn't hear about Bitchin' Sauce from a publicist or a sponsored social media post. Instead, I heard about it directly from professional chefs. Johnny Curio, chef owner of Alma Fonda Fina in Denver, told me that it's always in his fridge. William Bradley, chef director of Addison in San Diego, called it love at first taste when he tried a sample at Whole Foods Market. F&W editor-in-chief Hunter Lewis raved about the magic of this refrigerated almond-based dip, too. It's the snap equivalent of wearing glasses for the first time and being able to see the details of leaves on the trees. Taste it and see what you've been missing. When I tried it, I understood the hype. It's lemony, garlicky, rich like sour cream, smooth like hummus, and entirely vegan. Star Edwards, Bitchin' Sauce's founder and CEO, started tinkering with the recipe when she was 16 years old. Dissatisfied with the vegan products available in grocery stores at the time, she used a blender to create a creamy almond-based dip with health store staples like nutritional yeast and liquid aminos, an umami-rich gluten-free alternative to soy sauce. In 2010, Edwards and her husband, Luke, launched the original Bitchin' Sauce. Today, it's sold at most major retailers, and the company makes more than 20 flavors, including chipotle, dill pickle, salted caramel, and even apple pie, plus bean dip, avocado salsa, and Bitchin' Chips, almond oil-fried tortilla chips. Though Bitchin' Sauce has certainly scaled up production, the sauces are still made without any stabilizing ingredients, and the margin for error has only grown smaller. Without additives or stabilizers, you basically have time, process, and temperature as your levers, says Star. She's become deeply invested in gadgets like the Bostwick consistometer, which measures the viscosity of the sauce, and she says they're in the process of patenting the technology behind their production. It's this attention to detail that has resonated with the pros, says Luke. The ingredient deck is so simple. It's all the highest quality, and chefs pay attention to that. Bradley enjoys the original flavor on jasmine rice with 2 fried eggs and scallions, or smeared on a flaxseed cracker with cream cheese. 2021 F&W Best New Chef Fermin Nunez uses the chipotle flavor as a dip for chips or in a rice bowl, and Curiel leans on it for a tangy alternative to mayonnaise in sandwiches, or as an easy snack when he gets off a late-night shift and doesn't want to cook. I just go to the fridge, get some chips, get bitchin', and then go to bed, he says with a laugh. It's become such a household staple for Curiel that when he lost a card game to his wife, Cassie, the penalty was going a month without his beloved chipotle bitchin' sauce. He lasted a week. The ode. Preserving Memories, A Grandmother's Tomato Canning Ritual Lives On, by Chadwick Boyd. In 2011, after 6 decades of canning tomatoes, my grandmother Nancy Cooper

recently announced that this would be the final season she would perform the annual ritual. As the ascendant cook in our family, I needed to learn from her while she still remembered. By the time I pulled into Nana's driveway, beside my great-grandfather's old dairy farm in southeastern Pennsylvania, she had already put everything in place on the Formica kitchen countertop. The worn paring knife she used to clip lettuce, the long, broken-handled aluminum teaspoon devoted to canning salt, a new pack of candy-striped handy wipes, and the chipped enamel dishpan that had belonged to her mother-in-law. A towering pot of water gurgled on the electric coil stovetop, with a simmering saucepan on the side beneath the clay Nana's Kitchen sign I'd proudly stamped and glazed in fourth-grade pottery class. Nana tugged my shoulder and gave me the squeeze of reassurance she knew I needed. I rinsed the bushel of beefsteak tomatoes I bought down the road in the sink as Nana reached into a cupboard, pulling out a dog-eared, overstuffed book I'd never seen before. Freezing and Canning Cookbook, Prize Recipes from the Farms of America. It was thick with decades of faded post-it notes and yellow paper scraps all covered in a perfect blue-black cursive. Long before the fog of dementia crept in, Nana had preserved pieces of her memory alongside the fleeting bounty of each season. We stood shoulder to shoulder over the dishpan, our thumbs and paring knives in rhythm, as we cored the tomatoes and slipped them from their just-scalded skins. We filled each quart jar with halved and quartered fruit, packing them tight and pressing out the juice. 22 quarts in, Nana pulled 2 butter knives from the kitchen drawer. "Here, let's get these buggers out," she said with a giggle. I followed her lead, sliding my knife along the inside edges to chase out tiny air bubbles that could shatter the glass in the boiling water. We nestled lids on top of the jars and tightened rings around their collars before lowering them ever so carefully into the kettle to seal. They rocked against the metal cage as we listened to the tick of the kitchen clock, willing each one to hold. When the buzzer sounded, Nana and I met each other's eyes and exhaled, our faces damp with steam and sweat. We dried the jars with the handy wipes and lined them across the counter, their glass still warm to the touch. We anxiously awaited the soft pops of the tin lids, each one confirming the tomatoes were safely sealed. Every click felt like a victory, an assurance that this ritual would remain with me long after Nana could no longer hold on to it herself. We had a few more canning days in the years that followed, each one a little slower and more tentative than the last. Nana would confuse a step, misjudge a measurement, or strain to recall details she once knew by heart. I began to understand that the canning had stopped being about tomatoes and became a means of holding on to Nana. I rationed the final jars we made together, opening them sparingly when I felt her beginning to fade. One still waits in my pantry, full of everything she entrusted to me. I cannot bring myself to pick it up and break the seal. It's been more than a year since dementia cruelly took Nana's life, yet I still find traces of her in the clink of canning rings, the careful instructions in her notes, and the sweet, familiar smell of just-picked tomatoes. I make my own recipes with those canned tomatoes, like a molasses-rich jam drawn from our Pennsylvania Dutch roots, layered between whipped cream biscuits that nod to the long line of dairy farmers in our family. I invite you to join Nana and me at our table and make a memory of your own. Tomato jam. Active, 35 minutes. Total, 2 hours, 20 minutes. Makes about 2 cups. This savory sweet tomato jam requires only a few ingredients and some patience. Canned tomatoes simmer with demerara sugar for warm, toffee-like sweetness, while black strap molasses adds a balanced bitterness. Finished with lemon zest and apple cider vinegar, this versatile jam shines on biscuits and sandwiches and pairs well with soft cheeses, crackers, and grilled meats,
1 28-ounce can peeled whole plum tomatoes, 1.5 cups Demerara sugar, 1 tablespoon blackstrap molasses, 1/2 teaspoon black pepper, 1/2 teaspoon kosher salt, 1 tablespoon apple cider vinegar, 1.5 teaspoons grated lemon zest. 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Cut tomatoes in half lengthwise. Using fingers, remove and discard seeds and surrounding gel. Place seeded tomato halves in saucepan with drained juices. Using a rubber spatula, press any remaining pulp through strainer into saucepan. Discard any seeds, add sugar, molasses, black pepper, and salt to tomatoes. Step 2. Bring mixture to a simmer over medium high, stirring often. Reduce heat to medium. Using a potato masher, break down tomato flesh until mostly smooth but still slightly textured, about 1 minute. Simmer over medium, uncovered, stirring occasionally until thickened, glossy, and reduced by half. 45 to 50 minutes. Mixture should coat the back of a spoon. Step 3. 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Stir in vinegar and lemon zest. Let cool completely, uncovered, for about an hour. Transfer to a clean-lidded pint jar. Keep in the refrigerator for up to 10 days. Chadwick Boyd. Note: Demerara sugar is a minimally processed cane sugar with traces of molasses. For a sweeter jam, substitute regular molasses for blackstrap. Handbook. Butterflying flank steak is the first step to making grilled cheesy pesto steak pinwheels, page 33. The technique: the butterfly effect. For faster cooking, deeper flavor, and more char, butterflying is the key to summer grilling. Steak pinwheels. If there's one hill I will happily die on every summer, it's this. Butterflying is the ultimate grilling technique, not optional or fussy, but completely essential. Grilling should be fast and flavorful. The whole point is that food hits the grill and comes off smoke-kissed and perfectly cooked before anyone starts asking, "Is it done yet?" Butterflying is the technique that makes that happen. When you butterfly seafood or meat, you're opening it up and laying it flat so more surface area makes direct contact with the grill grates. More contact means more char, more crispy bits, and more flavor. It also means faster, more even cooking. Most people have heard of butterflying a chicken breast, but you can take it further with chicken drumsticks, shrimp, and flank steak. All can be butterflied for maximum impact. Take, for instance, these cheesy pesto steak pinwheels. Flank steak is sliced with the grain and splayed into an even slab, then layered with cheese, sun-dried tomatoes, and chopped spinach before being rolled into a tight spiral. The thin layers of steak cook to a perfect medium rare while the filling softens and melts. For the butterflied shrimp with chili herb butter, recipe page 36. Shell-on shrimp are cut along the back, opened up, and skewered so they lie flat. Slicing the shrimp open exposes more meat to absorb the garlicky, lemony herb butter. Then there are butterflied chicken drumsticks, recipe page 34. Budget-friendly and built for eating with your hands. The drumsticks are cut along both sides of the bone, with the meat folded open, creating a flat piece of chicken with the bone still attached. They cook over indirect heat until juicy and tender, then get brushed with tangy white Sonoran barbecue sauce and grilled until the skin is crisp and crackly. Butterflying gets everyone outside and fed faster, so you can turn out round after round without breaking a sweat. Okay, maybe a light glow. It is August, after all. If that's not the ultimate summer flex, I don't know what is. Brianna Killeen,
Step 1. 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
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Serve drumsticks with remaining sauce on the side. 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Slice it right. To butterfly a drumstick, slice along each side of the bone without cutting all the way through the meat. Butterfly shrimp with chili herb butter. Total 25 minutes. Serves 4. Garlicky butter infused with chives, crushed red pepper, and a touch of anchovy transforms simple grilled shrimp into a quick and delicious dinner. Butterflying the shrimp allows the flavorful butter to seep into the meat while the shell insulates against overcooking. 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Remove and discard veins. Deepen cut slightly along same line, slicing about 3/4 of the way through the flesh to help shrimp open and lie flat. 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Step 2. Preheat a gas grill to medium high, 400 degrees Fahrenheit to 450 degrees Fahrenheit. 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
but head-off shrimp will be just as tasty. In season. Stuck, yeah. How to make the most of peak season corn by Ann Taylor Pittman. As with many vegetables, you technically can buy corn on the cob all year round. But the best time to eat it is during its peak season from May to September, when it's at its sweetest, juiciest, crispiest, and plumpest prime. This comforting corn carbonara makes the most of the whole vegetable, kernels, cob, and all. Lightly sautéed in bacon drippings, the kernels pop with flavor, while the corn milk from the scraped cobs adds a starchy sweetness to the soapy sauce. Corn carbonara. Total 30 minutes. Serves 4. Classic spaghetti carbonara gets taken for a summery spin in this creamy pasta featuring sweet corn kernels, crispy bacon, and aromatic fresh basil leaves for garnish. Transfer the spaghetti directly from the pot of boiling water to the egg mixture using tongs, and stir constantly while the pasta's residual heat gently thickens the cheesy egg yolk mixture into a rich and silky sauce. 3 ears fresh yellow corn, about 1.5 pound, shucked. 5 large egg yolks, 2 large eggs, 3 ounce pecorino romano cheese, finely grated, about 2 cups, plus more for garnish. 2 ounce Parmigiano Reggiano cheese, finely grated, about 1 1/4 cups. 1 teaspoon black pepper, plus more for garnish. 5 ounce thick cut bacon, about 5 slices, chopped. 1 pound spaghetti, preferably bronze cut. 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Step 1. Cut kernels from corn to yield about 2.5 cups. Set aside. 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Discard cobs. 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Whisk until well combined. Set aside. Step 2. Bring a large pot of lightly salted water to a boil over high. Meanwhile, cook bacon in a medium skillet over medium, stirring often until browned and lightly crisp, 6 to 8 minutes. Transfer bacon to a paper towel lined plate using a slotted spoon. Add corn kernels to drippings in skillet. Cook, stirring often, until tender, about 2 minutes. Remove from heat. Transfer about 1/4 cup corn to plate with bacon. Transfer remaining corn and drippings in skillet to egg mixture. Whisk immediately to release steam until slightly cooled, about 1 minute. Set aside. Step 3. Cook spaghetti in boiling water according to package directions until al dente. About 1 minute before pasta is finished cooking, scoop out 1/4 cup cooking liquid and slowly pour into egg mixture, whisking constantly until well combined and sauce is loosened. Step 4. Transfer about 1/3 of pasta to egg mixture using tongs, letting excess water drip off. Quickly and gently toss to combine. Transfer remaining pasta to egg mixture. Continue stirring and tossing using tongs until sauce thickens and coats pasta. 2 to 3 minutes. Sauce will continue to thicken as it cools. Step 5. Divide pasta evenly among 4 shallow bowls and top with reserved bacon and corn. Garnish with basil and additional pecorino romano and pepper. Serve immediately. Page Grandjean. Wine. A rich, full-bodied Chardonnay. 2023 Beringer Private Reserve. 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Test Kitchen Tips. The best way to cut corn off the cob. Lay a stuffed ear of corn on a cutting board
using a theft knife, cut along one side of the ear to remove the kernels. Rotate the ear of corn to lie on the flat, cut side to prevent it from rolling around on the cutting board. Continue to cut off the kernels, rotating the ear of corn until all of the kernels have been removed. The best way to cook corn on the cob. You'll find lots of advice on how to best cook fresh ears of corn, ranging from the stovetop to the oven, grill, and beyond. To determine which method was best, we tested 6 different ways to cook it. The runner-up method, simmering corn on the cob in a milk butter bath, produced incredibly sweet and tender corn. But the standout winner was grilling shucked corn that's been brushed with melted butter. The grill amplifies the intrinsic sweetness and richness of the corn, while also adding an extra level of flavor with fire-kissed char. Find the full article at foodandwine.com/ Cooking Corn on the Cob. F&W Cooks. 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These weeknight-ready meals lean on shortcut sauces that come together with just a sheet pan and a blender. 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Step 3. Meanwhile, pour oil to a depth of 1/4 inch into a medium skillet over medium. Working with 1 tortilla at a time. Fry until lightly crisp around edges but still pliable, 10 to 15 seconds per side. 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Step 4. 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
1: 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So, a lot of work has gone into trying to store excess electricity to use later when we need it. 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One method uses surplus power to compress air and pump it into old salt mines. The salt tends to seal cracks in the walls, making the mines airtight. When needed, the compressed air can be released to turn a turbine, or it can be used as the intake air for a natural gas power plant, making the plant more productive. Another way to store excess energy is to pump water uphill into existing reservoirs and then release it through hydroelectric dams when power is needed. This method was pioneered 100 years ago in Italy and Switzerland, and is used today around the world, and in many U.S. states, like Michigan. On the Chilean coast, they're even experimenting with using solar energy to pump seawater up a cliff, where it could flow down to make power at night. These solutions don't make economic sense unless the electricity is very cheap, and the reservoir was already built for another purpose. But, when those two things are present, pumping air and water to store energy plays a valuable role in balancing the grid to meet our ever-changing power demands. For Earth Date, I'm Scott Tinker.
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1: 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This is Ken Pajeras bringing you Time Magazine for this week. 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The first is called Shock the Vote. Philip Elliott is the author. President Trump's lonely obsession with the 2020 undermines faith in midterm elections. President Donald Trump's July 16 show from the White House had all the drama. New documents pulled from forsaken archives, reports of guns, fake voter registration documents, gift card payments for forgeries, documents that Barack Obama had tossed into the burn bags to hide from his successor, fake ballots printed by China, ballot rigging by Venezuela and North Korea plotting vote changing. For Trump's base, of which 66% already believe the 2020 results were rigged, the night was a confirmation of their suspicions that the system is so corrupt that nothing can be trusted. Trump, with documents he said he declassified with the help of his spy chiefs, had finally proved that foreign actors were the real reason why he lost, and almost immediately, the new documents, some with heavy redactions, told a more complicated story. Trump's presentation was a rhetorical win, but a fact-checker's minefield. And while he may have met his goal of leaving his supporters incensed, even that may end up backfiring bigly. Election data is complicated. Trump made some claims that left viewers with the impression that hundreds of millions of Americans' personal information had been hacked in 2020 by China in the largest compromise of election data in history. But in many cases, the information in question is already online in many states, put there by the boards of election. So while China may have found out who could vote, that alone does not enough to prove malfeasance. And there was far from evidence that Beijing was doing anything unusual, let alone nefarious. So is Washington's relationship with Beijing. Even before Trump began his speech, the Chinese embassy in Washington had a denial for reporters. Beijing, quote, has never and will never interfere in presidential elections in the U.S. Complicating matters further is the upcoming late September visit to Washington by Chinese leader Xi Jinping. Trump and Xi have a delicate relationship, one that may define the century. Open feuding would be far from productive. Then there's this wrinkle. In the final days of Trump's first term, his own director of national intelligence at the time, John Ratcliffe, presented the findings of the nation's spy organizations that, at least according to the unclassified version, there were no indications that any foreign actor, including China, attempted or succeeded in altering any technical aspects of the 2020 election vote. Trump is trying to salvage the SAVE Act. It took up just the last 2 minutes of Trump's 27-minute speech. But one action item that might be added to Washington's agenda is an election bill that doesn't have the votes in the Senate. Trump's obsession with the SAVE Act is rooted in his belief that voting is too easy for those who shouldn't, and the Democrats oppose voter ID requirements and mail-in restrictions only because they get an advantage from the current system. But Trump didn't have the votes going into the speech, and he didn't have them coming out. Scary elections are not the whole story. If voters listened to Trump's speech without any skepticism, things sounded really, really scary. But while there are kernels of truth to what Trump is saying, that was also true of the raw intelligence cherry-picked to justify invading Iraq. A low confidence of observation found in a file is different from a verified operation. Yes, voting is imperfect. No, it's not rife with corruption. Trump went 0-62 in court challenges to the 2020 vote. And finally, this presentation may backfire on the Republicans. Certainly, the main headline for Trump's base was a told you so. At face value, the speech left voters with the impression that he found a vault of evidence that the deep state had buried, findings that the 2020 election was not the up and up. Foreign influence was everywhere in plain sight, and no one should really trust those results, or maybe even results of the election happening in just a few months. But here's the thing about Trump's message. It might be factually specious, but it's politically resonant. Presented with his new hand-picked evidence that base is only going to further distrust the entire democratic process. Presented as chicanery, it's tough to convince would-be voters that waiting in line to cast ballots is anything but a sucker's game. Eroding confidence in the system may help when you're claiming the Democrats may have stolen majorities in the House and Senate, but it's bad for democracy and the GOP turnout. If Trump is going to avoid endless oversight hearings and maybe even a third impeachment, it'll be harder if the Republicans only have a minority of either chamber. Trump may have felt good about his performance, but he may end up regretting it. His base sits out the balloting because the president convinced them that voting is a waste of time.

to 3 hours of sleep has become the norm. The perhaps surprising response to her post is evidence that of what experts say is a larger shift in the country's work culture. Takeuchi's post may have meant a kind of appeal to conservative voters, says Lee Howell, associate professor at the University of Tokyo, implying that she's maintaining both her political work and traditional gendered labor of women in the home. When Takeuchi was elected president of the ruling Liberal Democratic Party, the LDP, in October, she announced, quote, "I will abandon the phrase work-life balance. I will work, work, work, work, and keep on working." Some say it's a message that increasingly falls flat with young voters as the post draws scrutiny from those who argue Takeuchi's upholding an unhealthy, outdated standard. Opposition lawmakers have suggested she is overemphasizing quantity of work over quality. The criticism reflects a gradual shift in attitude towards work and gender roles, says James Brown, professor of international affairs and political evidence at the Temple University, Japan. Quote, "The traditional expectation was that a big part of your identity is as an employee." In May, Iwata Mayor Shoko Kawata faced backlash after announcing that she'd become Japan's first sitting mayor to take maternity leave. But several Kawashi, or overwork death, cases have prompted labor reforms aimed at bettering work-life balance. Part of the LDP has shown concern given Japan's aging population and low birth rate. Takeuchi's view, Brown says, is an increasingly an outlier. Then we have a pictorial, The Toll of War. A bunch of people standing at attention, some in uniform, all of them very astute. Veterans salute during a candlelight service for Sergeant Angel Sarah Rabersad outside her home in Queens, New York on July 27th. Rabersad was killed during an Iranian attack on a military base in Jordan on July 17th. Two others, First Lieutenant Tyler James Feehan and Private Isabella Gonzalez, were also killed in the attack, bringing the U.S. death toll in Iraq in Iran war to 18. Continuing on with the brief for August 17th, we have the brief news. Good question. Where did India's cockroach movement come from? Connor Green is the author. What started as a satirical online campaign earlier this year has quickly swelled into a formidable real-world political force that has challenged Indian Prime Minister Narendra Modi's right-wing government and ousted one of its key officials, Education Minister Dharmendra Pradhan. The youth-led cockroach movement has seemed to come out of nowhere as tens of thousands of supporters of the Cockroach Janata Party, the CJP, have taken to the streets across India since June, to call for the resignation of Pradhan and reforms of India's troubled education system after a widespread leak of medical entrance exam questions nullified the results for more than 2 million students in June. CDP members began staging a sit-in at Jantar Mantar, a Delhi landmark famous for protests, refusing to move until Pradhan resigned. Along with students, professionals, and families with young children joined the demonstrations there. At one point, thousands of young people attempted to storm the parliament building in Delhi and faced violent suppression from police. A separate sit-in was also held at Modi's residence, where Rahul Gandhi, leader of India's opposition party, the Indian National Congress, the INC,

which has also rallied behind the cockroach movement, was detained. One man, Soman Wangchuk, an education advocate who has been detained by Modi's government for the past demonstrations, began a hunger strike that lasted 26 days and compelled government officials to make concessions to the group's demands. In the spring, India's authorities avoided the results of the May 6th National Eligibility Cum Entrance Test exam, the country's highest competitive entrance exam for admission to undergraduate medical programs, after an investigation found the questions had been leaked. Though the situation served as the spark for the protests, the movement gained momentum by tapping into young people's broader anger over extremely high unemployment rates and economic pressures. The CJP itself was born in response to a comment that India's Chief Justice made during an unrelated hearing the same month of the testing scandal, in which she compared young, uneducated people to cockroaches and parasites. The movement's founder, Abhijit Dipki, who was then living in the U.S. after graduating from Boston University, wrote on his social media in response, "What if all cockroaches came together?" That initial post drew a large reaction, and Dipki proceeded to build on the movement from there. He created social media accounts and a website for the Cockroach Janta Party, whose name referenced both the Chief Justice's remarks and the country's ruling by Arjita Janta Party, and garnered a fast-moving following. Within a mere week, over 20 million people had followed Dipki's account, and the Modi government temporarily blocked the CJP's X account in the country. As the movement garnered momentum, Dipki decided to return to India to lead it in Delhi and at events across the country. Quote, "Build the party for young people who keep getting called lazy, chronically online, and most recently cockroaches," the CJP declared on the website. "That's it. That's the mission. The rest is satire." And yes, there is a fact more to the movement, which is now pushing for wider reforms. A manifesto of the website details 5 key demands restricting chief justices from being appointed to the parliament following their retirement, arresting the chief election commissioner if any citizens' votes are erased, reserving 50% of the cabinet positions for women while raising the current quota to increase female representation across the country from 33 to 50%, creating a more independent media, and finally, barring any lawmaker who switches political parties from holding a government position for 20 years. A separate charter on the website, titled 5 Demands to End India's Exam Crisis, includes establishing a new and reforming current examination bodies. After celebrating Pavan's resignation in late July, Dipki said in a video to his millions of followers, "This is just the beginning." Our next article from The Brief is titled "A Brief Time with Representative Jason Crow, He Pushes for Service and Flipping the House." Philip Elliott is the author. The death threats arrived almost immediately. Representative Jason Crow, along with 5 other Democrats in Congress with national security backgrounds, had recorded a video last November reminding those working in the military and intelligence roles that they did not have to follow illegal orders, a message careful to stick to the letter of the law, prompted President Donald Trump to call for its makers, to be arrested and charged with treason. "Hang them! George Washington would," read a social media post that Trump publicly shared. A federal grand jury in Washington declined the Justice Department's efforts to indict the lawmakers. That victory hasn't mitigated
crows anger at how he believes the president's response put his family's safety at risk. Quote, I'm really bad at sitting in a foxhole and having people lob grenades at me, Crow, a former paratrooper and Army Ranger, tells Time on a June afternoon at Democratic National Committee headquarters. I'm going to lob them back. The fallout from the viral video placed Crow, 47, in the strongest national spotlight since 2019, when he was a House freshman tapped to be a prosecutor in Trump's first impeachment trial. In the interim, the stature on Capitol Hill has steadily grown as Crow emerged as a go-to voice for his party on national security. The midterm elections could further elevate his standing, as he's helped lead candidate recruitment for the House Democrats, prioritizing veterans and others with backgrounds in his national security. In Crow's minds, these elections will show voters that Democrats have learned how to run effectively on national security issues while still hammering Republicans on the twin tentpoles of cost and corruption. At the same time, Crow says his party is in need of a hard reset before 2028, though, like many, he is still workshopping ideas that might work. Quote, there is actually an opportunity to build something new, not rebuild, not go back, not try to reconstitute what once was, because Americans don't want that, he says. Should the Democrats take the House this fall, Crow is in a prime position to be a senior member of the House Intelligence Committee majority. Should a Democrat reclaim the White House in 2028, his name is likely to come up on the short list for cabinet positions. He also has his eye on Colorado's Senate seat and is not shy about a possible White House run down the line. First, though, Crow has to navigate this tricky political moment, one that has Democrats feeling ascendant but still staring down low approval ratings. It's not entirely unfamiliar territory for Crow, who rode an earlier anti-Trump wave while vowing to stand up to party leaders he viewed as failing to meet the moment. Only this time, he's on the inside. 8 years ago, Crow was one of the House Democrats' top recruits, a lawyer and veteran advocate who served 3 tours in Iraq and Afghanistan. Even still, he is far from a sure thing when he challenged Representative Mike Kaufman, a fixture in Colorado Republican circles since Crow was in middle school. Quote, this was an unwinnable race, remember? Crow recalls with a smirk. To show he wasn't running against just Trump, but Washington writ large, Crow vowed not to vote for Nancy Pelosi as Speaker if the Democrats won the House majority, which they did. When it came time for the vote, Crow defied the most powerful Democrat in Washington by casting his ballot for Tammy Duckworth, a fellow veteran representing Illinois in the Senate. Quote, I explained that this was not personal. This was part of a larger effort to usher in that new generation, Crow recalls. 10 months later, when it became clear that the Trump impeachment train was leaving the station for its first go-around, Pelosi rang up her former detractor. It was, Crow said later, like being called into the principal's office. Pelosi needed someone with his skill set and temperament to convey the stakes of Trump's attempts to pressure Ukraine without coming off as a partisan hack. While the House voted to impeach, the Senate declined to convict. For Crow, during that period, death threats became routine. He had an armed guard outside his house. A security detail walked his kids to school, which brings him to last year. The security had to be called back. His illegal orders video brought about another round of threats, including some from Trump, that Crow's office referred to the Capitol Police, according to an email obtained by Time. Crow's national security background has helped propel his reach in Congress, where
He is a top Democrat on the House Intelligence Committee, as well as the top Democrat on the Armed Services Committee's spy panel. When House Democrats needed someone to run point on a panel investigating the failed assassination against Trump in Butler, Pennsylvania, they tapped Crow. But it's his work helping Democrats win back the House that may win him the most chits as a leader in candidate recruitment for the Democratic Congressional Campaign Committee. Crow had his hands in just about every contested race in the country and is making the point of finding people who he believes voters will view as street fighters. The oath of service I took doesn't expire, says Joanna Mendoza, a retired Marine drill sergeant and Crow recruit, who is taking on Representative Juan Ciscomani, an Arizona Republican in one of the top toss-up races in the country. Mendoza has the support of Crow and the DCCC well before her primary. It's a different story in some state races and other states where the DCCC either professed neutrality or backed a different candidate from whomever Crow endorsed through his political action committee, which is called Service First. Crow's theory is that some of the preferred candidates, Marine drill sergeants, federal prosecutors, are more likely to excite those who are down on both parties. If his instincts prove right, Crow may bring a whole raft of newcomers to Congress who are loyal to a mentor who helped get them there. Whatever Crow's future ambitions, a cohort of fellow street fighters might come in handy. Quote, I have an independent streak in me, he continues. But you know, when we win, people will be pretty happy about that. Here's some quick facts about Jason Crow. His military background, an Army Ranger and paratrooper, he completed 3 tours of duty in Iraq and Afghanistan, earning a Bronze Star for his service in Iraq. Veterans Advocate. When Crow transitioned back to civilian life, he struggled to get his veterans' benefits. That experience led him to advocate for fellow veterans, including serving on the Colorado Board of Veterans Affairs, House Democrats' recruitment lead. Crow helped persuade a raft of would-be candidates to make bids for the House seats, and once in, he's been a go-to gut check for his recruiters. Independent streak. While he has had a meteoric rise inside a party known for protecting its old guard, Crow has been anything but a yes man. That independence gives him added credibility across the party's fact. Then we continue with the brief with milestones. Recorded. 35-year high for measles. The outbreaks continue to spread. Measles is an old curse that's rapidly reemerging as a new one. According to numbers released by the U.S. Centers for Disease Control and Prevention, the CDC, on July 24th, there have been 2,318 cases of measles reported nationwide so far this year, already exceeding the 2,289 cases reported in all of 2025. The current figure is the highest incidence of measles in 35 years. The surge has come amid a backdrop of changes to childhood vaccinations. In January 2026, the CDC changed the childhood vaccination schedule after President Donald Trump, Dr. Trump, directed the agency to review other developed countries' vaccinations recommendations. The new guidelines reduced the number of recommended vaccines for children from 17 to 11. Though measles vaccine is still on the recommended list, recent research published in Science showed that the changes in the CDC's messaging under the Trump administration reduced the public trust in vaccines. While increasing perceptions that they are not safe, generally, it takes 95% of vaccine coverage to achieve what is known as herd immunity. The protection that is afforded
when there are so many people inoculated against the disease that the pathogens can't gain an infectious toehold in society. Vaccine rates are not available for the 2025-26 school year, but for the 24-25, the number was just 92.5, short of the 95% coverage rate, down from 95.2 in 2019 and 20. That much of a drop in vaccination coverage creates pockets of viruses to spread. Of measles cases so far in 2026, for the entirety of last year, 93% have been among the unvaccinated children. This year, 7% of those cases result in hospitalizations. There have been no deaths so far this year, but there were three in 2025, one of them an unvaccinated adult, and two of them unvaccinated children. Says Dr. Paul Offit, director of the Vaccine Education Center at Children's Hospital in Philadelphia, in an email to Time, "I think it is fair to say that measles is epidemic in the United States." Hacked. AI security test. Loss of control. OpenAI was evaluating its artificial intelligence model's ability to exploit vulnerable software when instead the models hacked the infrastructure surrounding the test, broke containment, and attacked a real company. OpenAI revealed on July 21st. Observers say this is the first real-world instance of AI doing something researchers have long worried about, a loss-of-control scenario. If the industry fails to learn from it, it is unlikely to be the last. Hugging Facebook, a company that hosts AI models and data sets, was the target of the autonomous attack and reported the incident to police before it knew OpenAI's models were responsible. Many termed the incident a warning shot and have called for stronger containment. OpenAI said, quote, "This incident points to the need for further strengthen our models' alignment, cyber protections during evaluation time, and monitoring during internal testing." Sam Altman is OpenAI's CEO. Appointed Andy Burnham, UK's new Prime Minister, after meeting with King Charles III on July 20th, making him the country's seventh leader in 10 years. Opened Gordie Howe's International Bridge, linking Detroit and Windsor, Ontario, on July 27th. Intended as a symbol of trade ties, the bridge has become a focus of U.S.-Canada tensions. Announced a full-term run for the late Senator Lindsey Graham's South Carolina seat by his sister, Darlene Graham Norton, on July 20th. She had been tapped to serve as an emergency replacement after his death in July 11th. Died German scientist Günther von Hagens, who created the controversial Body World exhibits featuring proposed human corpses, on July 24th at 81. Von Hagens previously said that after he died, he wanted his body to be plasticized and presented at one of the exhibits. And finally diagnosed, singer-songwriter Carly Simon with Parkinson's disease, she revealed to the AP on July 27th. And our last article in the brief is Lightbox, a pictorial of raging fires to a terrible area. A wildfire burns in the Gironde region of southeast France, part of a hellscape spreading across Western Europe. Since mid-July, France, Portugal, and Spain have been put to the torch after a deadly combination of drought and high temperatures left the ground tinder dry. In France, in the last week of the month, an area four times the size of Paris was ablaze. In Spain, wildfires outside of Madrid covered 606 square miles. In Portugal, uncontrolled fires sent a smoke plume 385 miles westward over the Atlantic Ocean. Across the region, hundreds
of thousands of people have been forced to evacuate. We continue with our reading of Time magazine for August 17, 2026, with some items from The View. First is The Nation. We can't look away, from Kikum Matos. After sustained outrage over the murders of Alex Preddy and Renee Good in Minneapolis, forced a public reckoning with ICE, I hoped the worst was behind us. July showed me I was wrong. Two more deaths in 6 days. And this latest wave of violence is fueled by the tens of billions of dollars in new funding the agency received from a Congress that has failed to impose any restraints on ICE. On July 7th, an ICE officer shot and killed Lorenzo Salgado Arujo through the windows of his van in Houston. 6 days later, an officer shot Joan Sebastian Guerrero in his car on a quiet street in Biddeford, Maine. Two fathers killed in two consecutive weeks. In both instances, the agents were not wearing body cameras, and both times the government reached for a similar script, alleging that the driver weaponized this vehicle. We are told to take that on faith. I don't. Neither should you. Salgado Arujo built homes in this country he called home for more than 30 years. He was raising three sons, one already an engineer and one studying to become one. He was not even the person agents were looking for. None of the men in his van were. Those men, his brother and two co-workers, now may be the only surviving witnesses to what happened. According to representatives for their families, they have since been detained by ICE and have been pressured to sign paperwork that would allow their immediate deportation. The shooting took place in Magnolia Park, Houston's oldest Mexican-American neighborhood. Local advocates say ICE frequently conducts early morning operations in the neighborhood as people leave for work. The targeted approach arguably reflects how ICE's tactics have shifted under the leadership of the Department of Homeland Security, Mark Wayne Mullen. Since he took on the role, violent encounters in immigrant neighborhoods have continued, but Americans often see and hear about them only when someone dies. Guerrero was 25 years old. He immigrated to the U.S. from Colombia in search for a better future for his family. According to a joint statement by the Maine Immigrants' Rights Coalition and Presente Maine, he had a work permit and a Social Security number. He worked two jobs to support his wife and daughter. He, too, was not the man ICE was hunting the day they shot him dead. A neighbor watched from his window as agents pulled Guerrero from his car, bleeding, and reported that he told the agents, "I tried to stop." Those may be the last words Guerrero ever spoke. In another neighborhood, another neighbor heard the gunfire and ran outside to find Guerrero's wife screaming on her knees beside her three-year-old daughter, still in her bluey pajamas. "Quote, I heard the agony," the neighbor said. "I heard a howl that came from your soul, that your whole life had just changed and was never going to be the same." These killings are not isolated incidents. The New York Times reports that at least 22 people have been shot at by ICE agents since President Trump returned to office. Five are dead, three of them U.S. citizens. In Minneapolis, agents were wearing body cameras, but federal prosecutors did not release the footage for months. The Fourth Amendment protects every person on U.S. soil, citizen or not, from unreasonable seizure and unjustified deadly force. It is clear to me that ICE has threatened people's constitutional rights, treating them as optional. The agency appears to be accountable to no one but itself. Our collective power to hold ICE accountable starts with looking out for our neighbors and speaking out against injustice in our communities. But lasting change requires action from our elected officials. Outrage without a demand changes nothing.
So here are ours. Every ICE officer in the field should be wearing a body camera, and footage of any shooting must be released within days. ICE officers should be prohibited from wearing masks. Every ICE shooting should be investigated by an independent body with real subpoena power, answerable to Congress, not the DHS, and qualified immunity, the shield that lets federal agents kill and walk away, has to end. John Sebastian Guerrero's 3-year-old daughter watched her father die in the street. Lorenzo Salgado Arujo's brother sat beside him when he was shot. Two families needlessly lost people they love to a rogue and violent agency and president. We owe them the truth, and to every family after them, to keep fighting to uphold the constitutional protections this government has so far refused to provide. Now, before another name, another van, another street stained with blood that didn't have to be spilled. Matos is the president of the National Immigration Law Center. Continuing on with the view, we have the risk report by Ian Bremer. It's been a summer of good news for Ukraine. Its drone strikes deep inside Russia have created gasoline shortages, strained Russia's economy, stoked anxiety among ordinary Russians, and created headaches for Vladimir Putin. Ukrainian forces have effectively isolated occupied Crimea from Russian mainland, and they continue to strike Russian vessels in the Black Sea and the Sea of Azov. But Russia has scored some points of its own recently, and not just by terrorizing Ukrainian civilians with long-range missiles. A newly intense campaign against Ukraine's Black Sea ports is exposing a shortage of air defense interceptors, distributing grain exports, undermining export revenue, and halting arms deliveries to Ukrainian forces. Agricultural products account for 60% of the country's goods exports, and Russia's attacks come just as Ukraine's farmers prepare for the harvest season. If the disruption lasts, Russia could choke off crucial sources of foreign currency for Ukraine and boost Russia's international negotiating leverage by inflicting pain on major grain importers in Africa and Asia. Kyiv is playing down the damage. After a 2-week Russian drone and missile barrage on Odessa and other coastal cities, Ukraine's agricultural minister claimed in July that ports were open and operational. But roughly 90% of the ship owners have suspended port calls because, as in the Strait of Hormuz, near Iran, insurance premiums have soared. The risk of further attacks remains. This is not the first shutdown of the Black Sea traffic since the Russian invasion of Ukraine. Waves of Russian attacks on ports in late 2025 and early 2026 did not slow operations for long. But this latest barrage is both broader and more intense, largely because Ukraine's recent successes, particularly inside Russia, have provoked Putin to try to reclaim battlefield momentum. For now, both Ukraine and Russia remain committed to aggressive military strategy. Ukraine's immediate problem is that it relies on limited supply of American-supplied Patriot interceptors, the only reliable defense against Russian missiles, to protect its cities and military supply lines. Shifting the Patriots to protect ports would be both expensive and dangerous. Knowing this, Russia will continue to attack its ports with both missiles and swarms of drones, offering insurers no reason to lower premiums and shipowners no incentives to return. Beyond cutting into Ukraine's revenue and its ability to finance the war, Moscow hopes to weaken the international backing for Kyiv by driving up global food prices. Ukraine supplies a quarter of Egypt's wheat imports and about 18% of Indonesia's. It is also the EU's largest corn supplier,
provides 92% of its sunflower oil imports and remains an important source of feed, grains, and vegetables oils. Putin is betting that higher food prices at a time when the American war with Iran is already driving up the cost of oil and much else will persuade Ukraine's trade partners, particularly in Europe, to press Kyiv to de-escalate its attacks inside Russia. That strategy is unlikely to work. European support for Ukraine remains strong, and governments suffering from higher prices are more likely to blame Moscow than Kyiv. But Putin now is so anxious for battlefield wins that he will stay the course, even without a clear-cut victory. Nor should we expect a revival of the agreement brokered by the UN in July 2022 that restored safe maritime traffic to and from Ukraine ports. Just as the standoff in the Strait of Hormuz has sent neighboring countries scrambling for new ways to move oil out of the Persian Gulf, Ukraine may be able to move grain through the Danube via Romanian ports and by rail, as it did in the war's early days. But, as before, diversions are costly and logistically complicated. For all these reasons, the shape of the Russian war in Ukraine will continue to shift as each side searches for new ways to break the battlefield stalemate in its favor. And the economic damage, felt well beyond Ukraine and Russia, will continue. Continuing on with the view, we have the inbox, Health Matters, by Veronique Greenwood. The preliminary report from the medical examiner in the death of Lindsey Graham, a U.S. senator from South Carolina, who served for 23 years and died suddenly on July 11th at the age of 71, found that he had suffered from an aortic dissection. The most common type of that cardiac condition is lethal in about half of the patients, and death can be almost instantaneous. For most people who are still alive when the dissection is spotted, often by a CT scan, the primary treatment is emergency open-heart surgery. Quote, the typical symptoms are sudden onset of chest pain that can radiate to the back of the neck, to the back or the neck, says Dr. Graham Cooper, a consultant cardiac surgeon in the UK and a trustee of the Aortic Dissection Charitable Trust. Quote, that pain can come and go, or it can be there very strongly and then fade within minutes or hours, depending on how the dissection progresses. Aortic dissections occur when the inner layer of tissue in the aorta, which carries blood from the heart to the rest of the body, ruptures. This allows blood to rush into the space between the lining of the blood vessel and the outer parts of the wall, peeling the lining back and weakening the whole structure. Wear and tear on the arteries is often a major cause, says Cooper. Prevention involves keeping blood pressure down and quitting smoking, but it's also important that families in which someone has experienced a dissection talk about it with a medical practitioner, as some cases are linked to genetic mutations that may be passed down. And another story from The View for Time Magazine, August 17th, The Brief by Richard Hall. The U.S. has been bombing Iran in pursuit of a long-standing American goal to prevent Tehran from acquiring nuclear weapons. Yet, elsewhere in the Middle East, it is adopting a very different policy. On July 22nd, the U.S. Department of Energy announced that it had signed a civil nuclear cooperation agreement deal that would allow Saudi Arabia to have a civilian nuclear program on its own soil, in cooperation with American companies. This apparent contradiction between the U.S. approach to Riyadh and its actions in Iran was lost on neither Middle East experts nor nuclear nonproliferation experts
most of whom warned that Saudi PAC would kickstart a nuclear arms race in the region. Quote, if true, this is tantamount to the United States giving up a non-proliferation, giving up on non-proliferation, James Acton, co-director of the Nuclear Policy Program at Carnegie Endowment for International Peace, wrote on social media. Quote, the highest standards of non-proliferation involve not transferring enrichment technology to a state that openly declares an interest in nuclear weapons, he added, in apparent reference to the warning by Saudi Crown Prince Mohammed bin Salman that if Iran develops a nuclear weapon, Riyadh would be forced to do the same. Rose Mikhelenik, director of the Middle East Program at Defense Priorities, tells Time the proposed deal differs from previous nuclear agreements with the U.S. allies because the U.S. has always built the plants itself. Whatever safeguards are in place to prevent technology transfer to Riyadh, Iran may still perceive the deal as a definite move towards nuclear-armed Saudi Arabia, she said. If Trump's goal, quote, is in the war, is to prevent weaponization, he is actively undermining his own goal because he has done something that's going to encourage Iran to pursue the bomb just to keep up with the neighbors on the other side of the Gulf, Kalanick said. It soon became unclear whether the deal will go ahead. The morning after it was announced, Trump took to Truth Social to say that it was contingent on Saudi Arabia's joining the Abraham Accords, which would require normalization with Israel. Carolyn Leavitt, the White House press secretary, said that if the kingdom does not join, the deal is off. You can bet on that. We now have seven questions of Mary Steenburgen, the actor and philanthropist, on the appeal of pickleball and the limits of maple syrup, and a humanitarian cause dear to her heart. First question. You're starring in The Dink, a pickleball comedy released July 24th on Apple TV. Why do you play pickleball yourself? I saw it something that I could do at the age of 73 that I could get good at. Maybe not great or world class, but good at, and go have fun with friends and feel like I had a sport, which I hadn't had since my 40s, when I did start swimming competitively. I've missed having that feeling. Why did you think pickleball, considered the fastest growing sport in the U.S., is exploding in popularity? Because it's a sort of egalitarian. All ages can play. Any body type can play at a level that will bring you pleasure and joy. The Dink plays on real conflict, the fight over playing space. Pickleball's expansion has ruined feathers, ruffled feathers. I felt this firsthand as I play tennis recreationally and basketball recreationally with my son, and pickleball's encroachment in our space. Do you have sympathy for us folks on the other side of this conflict? Not really. Do I want the sport of tennis, or, God forbid, the sport of basketball to ever go away? No, tennis is elegant, and basketball is, oh my God, a magical sport full of heart and brilliance. And there is room for all of it. Do we have to keep fighting over things? In the case of basketball, it's you and your son out there. I played pickleball with both my granddaughters last week and learned something about both of them. There's a whole holy thing to that. I don't think we have to choose between things that are fun. You appeared in Elf, a cold, stone-cold Christmas classic that actually ate spaghetti and maple syrup with concoction favored by Will Ferrell's character. What did that taste like? Exactly what you think. It's not the worst thing I've ever eaten. Maple syrup makes everything better, but it's not what your taste buds want out of spaghetti. At the 2025 Emmys, you and your husband, Ted Danson, received the Bob Hope Humanitarian Award. You've been active in variety of causes.
Is there anything new you're working on? There is. I once knew two doctors, and they had a little boy named Sam who had progeria, which is a premature aging syndrome. I became friends with this little boy and remained friends with him throughout his all-too-short life. But his mother, along with a former NIH director, Dr. Francis Collins, found a method of gene editing and a little device that carries that into the organs of the body that can go in mice and re-edit genes to where someone with progeria today can actually get better. If it works with progeria, there's a chance that it will, that all these rare and deeply underfunded diseases could actually be alleviated. They need to raise about 20 to 25 million to get the first patients to have this. You're an Oscar winner who has had such a long and varied career. Any bucket list items, career-wise? I've never done Shakespeare. I've never done some of the great Southern kinds of plays that I probably should have. I balance what I do between my family and work and my marriage, but I also have a very important career to me that's quite separate, which is I write music. I don't look at anything about my career with any disappointments. It's crazy to me still that I get to do this. One of the things I love about it is I don't have a plan. I feel like what's meant to be mine is going to come anyway. And last question. The Dink features pickleball grunters. Does that really happen? I've heard it in pickleball, and it amuses me even more in pickleball than tennis, because in tennis, legitimately, it's a long way from one side to the other. But with pickleball, it's not that far. You don't have to grunt. And that ends our reading of Time Magazine for this week. The issue is for August 17th, 2026. This is Ken Pagera signing off. Hope you have a great week. We will see you next week.

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4: Let's begin the Wall Street Journal for today. It's Tuesday, the 25th of August, 2026. You're listening to the Talking Information Center. And we say hello with the Wall Street Journal to Rod and Scott.
5: All righty, John, thank you. And yes, this is Tuesday. It is the 25th of August. And John is right, Scott, you know.
6: John is always right.
5: Yeah, he's right, because we are reading the Wall Street Journal.
6: As I say, John is always right.
5: That's true. So what are you starting us off with here today, Scott?
6: Well, I thought we'd talk a little bit about the ongoing battle between Canada and the United States. There are all kinds of new tariffs being implemented.
5: Oh, boy.
6: And this story is headlined, What's Getting Hit by New Tariffs?
5: Interesting.
6: The United States is putting a 50% charge on certain Canadian imports. Ottawa is pledging retaliation. So let's look at this story a little bit in depth. New tariffs kicked in on Saturday on billions of dollars worth of U.S. imports from Canada. After trade talks between the two nations collapsed, Canada said it intends to impose retaliatory tariffs starting on September 8th, sparking the risk of a wider trade war. So, here's what to know about the new levies. The tariffs announced in late July impose a surcharge of 50% on a long list of Canadian goods. Items subject to the levies include wine, hockey sticks, cement, natural honey, essential oils, and candles. They also include various paper, textile, and electronics. The White House said at the time, some sectors and goods, including energy and fish, would be exempt. Unlike previous taxes, the new round of tariffs does not exempt exports that comply with the U.S.-Mexico-Canada trade agreement. Still, the tariffs on about $20 billion of imports affect only a fraction, about 5%, of what the U.S. purchases from its northern neighbor. Last year, the U.S. imported $383 billion worth of goods from Canada. Products already subject to tariffs under earlier national security measures include steel, aluminum, auto parts, and lumber will not be hit by this latest round. After talks broke down over the weekend, Trump escalated his threats against Canada, saying he would also impose a 50% tariff on steel, automobiles, and auto parts from the country effective January 1. Talks between the two nations had appeared to be going well, leading President Trump to extend the initial deadline for the tariffs. But U.S. Trade Representative Jamison Greer told reporters the talks had collapsed on Friday night, despite what he described as the administration's willingness to give Canada what he called the best treatment of any major U.S. trading partner. Canadian Prime Minister Mark Carney said the U.S. proposed new terms in recent days that made reaching an agreement untenable. He did not provide details, but said the terms involved the treatment of some kinds of automobiles, restrictions on Canada's ability to enter other trade deals, and infringements on Canadian culture and sovereignty. The terms, he said, were uneconomic, unfair, and undermined the net benefit for Canada, and calls into question the reliability of any deal. The White House did not immediately respond to a request for comment on Carney's remarks. So Canada will impose dollar-for-dollar retaliatory tariffs on the U.S., Carney says, and offer support for affected Canadian workers. He said U.S. goods subject to the levies will be concentrated in sectors such as steel, dairy, appliances, agricultural equipment, paper, and electronics. Full details will be announced in the coming days, Carney said, and the tariffs will go into effect on September 8th. The White House says it imposed the tariffs in response to what it described as Canada's discrimination against U.S. goods, citing policies that require companies to invest in auto production in Canada and bans imposed by some Canadian provinces on American liquor products. The two nations have exchanged tariffs for months. President Trump last year imposed emergency levies on Canada over its alleged role in the fentanyl trade, although the Supreme Court later deemed those tariffs to be illegal. He has also taxed Canadian steel, aluminum, auto parts, and lumber on the grounds of national security. Many Canadian counter-tariffs have since been rolled back, although several provinces have maintained their retaliatory bans on U.S. wine and spirits.
5: Why can't we all just get along? Okay, well, there's also a front-page story on the Wall Street Journal about the escalation of tariffs between the Trump administration and Canada, but I'm not going to read it.
6: Okay.
5: I am instead going to read this one because I just stopped for gasoline on the way over here.
6: As did I.
5: And, you know, every day almost it seems it changes. It goes down a couple of pennies, goes up a couple of pennies. Today it was up a couple of pennies. So this story makes sense in the Wall Street Journal because the headline here is oil math doesn't add up in Hormuz. And the dateline here is Dubai. The Trump administration says large volumes of oil are slipping through the Strait of Hormuz. The trackers, whose job it is to count the world's oil shipments, see much less. Energy Secretary Chris Wright said last week the U.S. military had helped ship over 15 million barrels of crude and oil products out of the waterway last week. He put the average oil exports through the strait over a seven-day period at more than 8 million barrels a day. Earlier this month, Wright said the seven-day average stood around 9 million barrels a day. The count from commercial ship trackers tells a different story, with estimates ranging from 2 million to 6 million barrels a day. Industry figures on the amount of crude oil and oil products being loaded onto ships in the Persian Gulf and delivered to buyers don't corroborate the U.S. claims. The discrepancy matters in terms of setting expectations for oil traders and for judging who is winning the economic war of attrition that Washington and Tehran are fighting with oil as a key weapon. There are lots of reasons the numbers can diverge. Many ships are crossing the strait at night with their transponders off, making them hard to track by radio signal or satellite imagery. Big tankers can carry 2 million barrels apiece, so missing one or two can make all the difference. Measurement periods also make a difference, as do assumptions about how full ships are when they cross. Wright said private data firms are undercounting the ships that move

command that said the U.S. facilitated 74 transits through Hormuz from Thursday through Saturday, or around 25 transits a day on average. The numbers don't specify how many were oil tankers or how many barrels they carried. Neither UK MTO nor U.S. Naval Forces Central Command responded to requests for more detail. Commercial traffic through the Strait of Hormuz remained at reduced levels, UK MTO said in its report. Independent tracking data indicated suppression, with single-digit numbers transiting in both directions. The discrepancy echoes the oil market's familiar bane of missing barrels, volumes that show up in one set of figures but can't readily be accounted for elsewhere. Such debates get settled in physical markets where the oil is either available or it isn't. With the war knocking out large volumes of supply, oil prices and the global economy are quite sensitive to how much crude might come to market. Kepler, a shipping tracking firm, that's K-P-L-E-R, Kepler, a ship tracking firm, estimates reports of crude and oil products through Hormuz have run about 2.3 million barrels a day in August, down from 4.9 million barrels a day in July. Hauks, another tracker, put a current range for crude and refined products at 2 million to 5 million barrels a day. Johnston's latest 7-day average of confirmed transits is about 4 million barrels a day, though he expects that to be raised to 5 million to 6 million as ships that made dark crossings turn their transponders back on after they clear the strait and their voyages can be reconstructed. Data from Fortexa, another tanker tracker, runs closer to the administration's numbers, but only across a short window. It says its 7-day average recently peaked at 9.2 million barrels a day. But its 28-day moving average, which the company says is more representative because it smooths out short-term spikes and voluntarily remains at around 6 million barrels a day, underscoring how the picture can change depending on the dates selected. The biggest problem for trackers is that many tankers are going dark. Ships normally broadcast their identity, position, speed, and direction through AIS transponders, a radio-based automatic identification. But with many vessels switching off their AIS before crossing Hormuz, analysts have to reconstruct the voyages using satellite imagery and other clues. So many ships are transiting dark, which makes it difficult to tally total tanker movements in real time, said Bridget Dacom, Maritime Intelligence and Research Director at Lloyd's List Intelligence. We are partially waiting for AIS to come back on, but we also need to wait for satellite imagery to be available to validate sailings through Hormuz. Satellites can help identify ships at berths in the Gulf and then in areas beyond the strait where ship-to-ship transfers occur, but satellite imagery just captures points in time and isn't ideal for tracking the choke point itself, as it misses the bulk of the movements at night, Dacom said. Detecting a ship doesn't settle how many barrels moved. Analysts need to establish whether it was laden with oil or sailing empty. A very large crude carrier, or VLCC, is capable of holding roughly 2 million barrels, but that doesn't mean it's full. There is another way to check. Oil can't move through the strait if it isn't first put on tankers somewhere in the Persian Gulf. Those figures also don't line up with the U.S. transit claims. The critical check on Washington's numbers is whether the barrels surface somewhere. Even if tankers disappear while crossing Hormuz, much of that oil should show up in data on barrels unloaded to buyers or middlemen. So far, the U.S. claimed volumes aren't fully showing up in other countries' import volumes. According to London Stock Exchange data, an average of 11.6 million barrels per day of Middle Eastern crude and refined products have been or are scheduled to be discharged in Asia.
That number

0: includes oil exports routed around Hormuz by pipeline, not just barrels escorted through the checkpoint. I was told to be no math.
1: We've all heard of the term fuzzy math. Well, now we have oil math.
0: For sure, yeah.
1: Wendy's.
0: Wendy's.
1: You know Wendy's.
0: I love Wendy's. Good stuff.
1: Well, Wendy's is rolling out a new strategy that is tackling food quality and value, operations, store upgrades, marketing, and digital sales. It is aiming to get back in the burger fight. Bob Wright knows his mission, which is get Wendy's back on its feet. Since taking the helm as Wendy's chief executive officer in May, Wright has been unsparing in his assessment of the burger chain's challenges. He has told franchisees and investors the company has shortchanged ingredient quality for cost savings, that service has become uneven, and that Wendy's depends too much on deals. Those factors contributed to Wendy's losing its number two spot among the biggest burger chains in terms of sales in the U.S. Burger King recaptured that position after revamping its Whopper sandwich and upgrading its restaurants. Wendy's has begun rolling out a five-point strategy that is tackling food quality and value, operations, store upgrades, marketing, and digital sales. The new CEO, Wright, is remaking his leadership team and says a former McDonald's executive, Tarek Hassan, has entered the newly created role of Chief Marketing and Customer Growth Officer. The company's existing U.S. marketing chief will be departing in the coming weeks. We certainly have inconsistent operations, the 58-year-old Wright said. He told the Wall Street Journal, we have some areas that we can focus on there. He is a former CEO of Potbelly, who held a leadership role at Wendy's once and said the company's fate is resting in the success of its restaurant operators who have been feeling pinched. Wright also is navigating relations with Nelson Peltz's Tryon Fund Management, a longtime company shareholder with board representation that has spoken to potential investors about strategic options, including potentially taking Wendy's private. This is a question and answer segment of this story with the Wall Street Journal asking Tom Wright some questions. The first one, why did Wendy's slip from second to third among big U.S. burger chains? Wright responds, we have made some decisions around quality that were rooted in efficiency and cost savings. We've let our value equation erode a bit. While we have good systems and good execution, there's an opportunity to really bring those back.
0: Okay, hold on just a second.
1: Sure.
0: Let's do it this way. I'll ask the questions for the Wall Street Journal. You be Mr. Wright.
1: Excellent. I am Mr. Wright. But yes, go ahead.
0: You know, and that way, you know, we get the little twofer here.
1: I like that.
0: That's a good idea.
1: It'll sound like we're actually having a conversation.
0: And we are.
1: What a concept.
0: Yeah, we're reading the Wall Street Journal for you here from the Talking Information Center. So, are you looking to remake your products like Burger King and McDonald's?
1: We need to rebuild our menu and do so at the ingredient level, at the item level, at the menu category level. Hamburgers, chicken, salads, those are the primary categories for us, and desserts led by our Frosty. Each of those core categories have to bring strength for our menu.
0: How are you reevaluating deals and discounts?
1: We had become over-reliant on promotional activity and everyday value strategies. Our barbell strategy had gotten uneven. You're going to hear us focus on the core menu first because that's where you deliver intrinsic value for the customer.
0: Mm-hmm. So what is your view on opening and closing locations?
1: We have grown new units, and we're going to continue to build new units. We have closed more than we've opened here over the last 12 months. I expect we'll have a few more, but you're going to see us use closures as a tool where a franchisee needs a little bit of help creating some health in their portfolio of their restaurants.
0: And how do you want Tarek Hassan to rethink marketing?
1: Our branding and marketing must deliver demand. There's challenges in the areas of messaging, creative, and even how we deploy the media itself. We have a budget that's in the hundreds of millions of dollars. His track record, not only at McDonald's, but also at the other brands that he's led, is very strong for exactly what we need.
0: What have your conversations been like with Tryon?
1: Tryon.
0: Thank you.
1: You're welcome. I've had discussions with everybody on our board. I'm proud that we have a great deal of strategic alignment. This is an open dialogue around diagnosing the situation we're in and what it will take to move forward. I won't comment on conversations with individual board members, but I'm happy to report that alignment exists. Thank you for asking the questions.
0: And thank you for answering them as CEO Bob Wright of Wendy's.
1: You're welcome.
0: Very good. Okay, so we continue to read here from the Wall Street Journal, from the Talking Information Center. And it is, what's the day? It is Tuesday, the 25th day of August. California scraps Paramount Meat. Two sides were to discuss settlement of multi-state suit to block Warner deal. California Attorney General Rob Bonta's office canceled a planned Monday meeting with Paramount Chief Executive David Ellison, where the parties were expected to discuss settling a lawsuit the state led seeking to block the company's purchase of Warner Brothers Discovery. California and 11 other states filed an antitrust suit last month to block an $81 billion deal to combine Paramount and Warner, a transaction that would bring together two of Hollywood's biggest producers and distributors of entertainment and news content. Bonta was expected to ask Paramount to divest some cable channels and commit to keeping its movie studio separate from Warner Brothers, the Wall Street Journal reported. Lawyers from the two sides met on Friday to set an agenda and talking points, the Journal reported. Bonta said he scrapped the planned Monday meeting and accused Paramount of failing to maintain the confidentiality of Friday's gathering. Not only did Paramount leak the alleged substance of settlement discussions, but they misrepresented these discussions, demonstrating a lack of good faith, he said. As soon as Paramount stops playing games and engages sincerely, my office is happy to meet again. Bonta said that he is seeking structural changes in the deal, which he has called illegal. Paramount said that it has not been the source of the leaks of any of our confidential discussions, and that it stands ready to continue good faith discussions to resolve the attorney general's suit. The meeting was scheduled after California Governor Gavin Newsom, Los Angeles Mayor Karen Bass, and others urged Bonta to try to avoid a trial and find a settlement. Bonta's decision to scrap the meeting was earlier reported by the New York Times. Bonta said that the deal will lead to higher prices, lower quality, and less content for film and television, harming movie theaters, basic cable distributors, and ultimately audiences on every sofa and movie theater seat in the U.S. Paramount, meanwhile, has expressed little appetite for making major changes to the deal. The company has said the deal is needed so the combined Paramount and Warner can better compete with deep-pocketed tech giants such as Amazon.com and Apple, as well as Netflix and Disney. The suit, Paramount has said, misrepresents the current state of the entertainment industry, particularly because it isn't considering the streaming marketplace in its evaluation of competition and market share. Paramount has said it will be prepared to move its operations from California to a friendlier state such as Tennessee in October if it can't reach an accord with California and the other 11 states. Ellison is under pressure to get the deal closed by October 1st, which is when the company is obligated to pay a ticking fee to Warner shareholders of roughly $650 million a quarter until the deal is completed. Earlier this month, U.S. District Judge Araceli Martinez Algonquin said that the antitrust trial would begin March 2nd. Last week, Paramount asked a federal judge to require the states and the Writers Guild of America, which is also suing to block the deal, to put up a nearly $1.9 billion bond for challenging the acquisition, money that would go to the company if it ultimately wins the case. Paramount has said the suit should be dismissed because it distorts settled antitrust law and is based on a misrepresentation of competition in the entertainment industry today.
1: Yes.
0: Yep. Okay. Yes. There you go.
1: We've heard a lot recently about the burgeoning national debt. A $40 trillion national debt pile sounds like an abstract number, you may think, until it starts to show up in your mortgage bill. Investors are demanding a higher return to lend to the U.S. government. Several things are behind the recent rise in long-term bond yields, including sticky inflation and a less predictable Federal Reserve. But worries about America's finances are also a factor. Total public debt outstanding officially passed the $40 trillion mark last week. Moves in the bond market influence the price of home loans, which track the 10-year Treasury yield. The rate on a 30-year mortgage has been above 6.6% for most of this month. Expensive mortgages are making it harder to get housing deals done. Existing home sales were down 1.7% in July over the previous month. Tuesday's release of sales for new homes in July is expected to continue showing a sluggish market. That probably won't change anytime soon. The combination of high home values and costlier mortgages could well keep America's housing market in a deep freeze for what would be a fourth year in a row. At today's rates, buyers with a 20% down payment need slightly more than $100,000 to qualify for a mortgage and will spend just over 24% of their gross income to service the principal and interest on a median-priced home. That's according to data from the National Association of Realtors. Earlier this year, mortgage rates briefly dipped below 6% for the first time since 2022. Easing the burden of buying a home. Turmoil in bond markets is unpicking the improvements in affordability. An analysis by the Conference Board think tank shows why a family of four that's currently saving for a 20% down payment to buy a $600,000 home in 5 years' time has an interest in seeing public debt come down. The federal budget deficit is expected to reach $2.1 trillion in fiscal year 2026, or around 6% of gross domestic product, according to the Congressional Budget Office. If the government reduces the deficit to 3% of gross domestic product over the next decade, and financial markets reward this healthier fiscal outlook with lower interest rates, that family of four would pay $12,000 less over the lifetime of a 30-year mortgage. If the deficit rises to 9%, they face an extra $13,000 in costs. Unaffordable housing does not only hurt buyers. U.S. housing construction fell sharply last month as rising mortgage rates are denting builder confidence. Builders like Lennar and Pulte Group were optimistic earlier this year that they might finally be able to reduce profit-sapping incentives like mortgage rate buy-downs. However, with rates increasing again, those builders will likely need to continue with these sweeteners. The physical shortage of housing gets a lot of blame in the debate about how to tackle America's affordability problem, but the national debt pile deserves attention as well.
0: Mm-hmm. Thank you.
1: You're welcome.
0: Okay, we're reading from the Wall Street Journal today on the 25th day of August. I almost forgot where I was. We're from the Talking Information Center.
1: Let me just say, that's a bad sign.
0: I know. Thank you, Bill. And it's that's Scott, by the way. I'm just kidding.
1: I'm not Mr. Wright anymore.
0: Back
1: to being me.
0: Back to being you. That's correct. And speaking of being you, from the Wall Street Journal here in the technology and business section, Zillow, Redfin in settlement with FTC. The move resolves claim companies had worked together to reduce competition. Federal Trade Commission reached a settlement with Zillow and Redfin, resolving an earlier claim that the companies had worked together to reduce competition in the marketplace. The FTC said on Monday that its settlement unwinds an agreement from last year, in which Zillow paid Redfin $100 million to shut down its internecine services business and stay out of the market for up to 9 years. The agreement also called for Redfin to exclusively repost apartment listings provided by Zillow, according to the FTC. Under the settlement, Redfin will re-enter the internet listing services market, and invest tens of millions of dollars into the business. Moves, the FTC said, will restore competition, drive down costs, and spur innovation that benefits both renters and property management companies. The order, which contains no admission of liability or wrongdoing by Zillow, comes after the FTC filed a complaint in September alleging that the agreement between Zillow and Redfin violated antitrust laws. Five states, Arizona, Connecticut, New York, Virginia, and Washington, filed similar complaints, and the cases were consolidated late last year. Today's settlement unwinds an agreement under which Zillow paid Redfin $100 million to stop competing and hand off all its customers to Zillow, said Daniel Garnera, who helms the FTC's Bureau of Competition. Zillow, an online home buying and rental platform, maintained that its partnership with Redfin is pro-consumer and pro-competitive. The company said it is pleased to have found a resolution that enables the partnership's continuation. Redfin, a subsidiary of Rocket Companies, said the resolution is a significant win for the company, as well as consumers across the country. This agreement allows us to maintain our rental partnership with Zillow through at least 2030, while building and investing in a standalone rental business of our own, the company said.
1: Oh.
0: Yep. I never even knew that there was a battle with the FTC between Zillow and Redfin.
1: No.
0: So this comes as interesting news.
1: We learn something every day here, don't we?
0: Yeah, while we read the Wall Street Journal. That is correct, sir.
1: I know you're a fashion plate. I've seen you dressed impeccably, sartorial splendor, as it were.
0: Thank you very much.
1: How about Crocs? Are you familiar with Crocs?
0: Yes, they live in a swamp, and they swim around with alligators, right?
1: That would be incorrect.
0: Oh.
1: I'm talking about the footwear.
0: Yeah, the shoes.
1: Struggling with bloated inventory and slowing sales just a year ago, Crocs could have been tempted to slash prices to start moving as many of its foam clogs out the door as possible. Instead, the footwear maker cut back on certain discounts, pulled some of its products from shelves, and tapered the availability of others. Those moves led to pain, as sales contracted for several months. But now, Crocs' commitment to selling more items at full price and stricter inventory controls, as well as some new fresh styles, are starting to pay off. The Crocs brand has returned to growth in North America following several sluggish quarters. Rapid growth in China and in other international markets also helped push the brand's quarterly revenue past $1 billion for the first time. Meanwhile, struggles at the Croc-owned brand Hey Dude are easing, with executives expecting to see growth there by the end of this year. We wanted to take a really aggressive approach in terms of preserving health and stabilizing our business, said Finance Chief Patrick Reagan. A year ago, Crocs executives warned that bold moves, including cutting promotions and cleaning up inventory to protect its flagship line and Hey Dude, were expected to drag on near-term sales, and they were right. By last fall, sales growth for the company and both those brands declined for the first time in at least 2 years, including at the core Crocs brand, which drives about 85% of the company's total revenue. Heading into last summer, inventory challenges choked both brands. Stale Hey Dude products sat in U.S. wholesale channels, while the Crocs brand's classic clogs oversaturated North America. Crocs offered to either buy the old Hey Dude inventory back in order to liquidate those products, or to provide retailers with financial support to discount them. Pulling Hey Dude products out of the marketplace cost the company about $45 million in the second half of 2025. Meanwhile, the company provided fewer pairs of the Crocs brand's classic clogs to wholesalers in response to slower sales. The company has cut back on promotions for both of its brands. Cleaning up inventory made room for fresher designs, such as non-perforated clogs, and an expanding sandal lineup that's expected to reach $500 million annually by the end of this year. That tighter inventory also boosted full-price selling, reinforcing the company's pullback on discounts. In May of last year, while rivals leaned on deals to appeal to inflation-fatigued shoppers, Crocs began sharply reducing the depth and frequency of discounts in its North American direct-to-consumer business, particularly on its classic clog. Executives expected that to eat into sales, which for the Crocs brand had been slowing for several quarters in North America. Sales did take a hit at first, but the company returned to revenue growth in its June-ended quarter. The brand's North American revenue for the period edged up 0.4% compared with a year earlier, and the company's overall revenue was up 2.6% to $1.18 billion. The company is restricting promotions now to key shopping windows, such as back to school, while holding the line on discount depth. Demand has held up better than anticipated under the lighter promotional calendar, widening profit margins, according to Finance Chief Reagan. I wouldn't go so far as to say the health of the consumer is great, he said, but I would say the U.S. consumer finds a way to spend when they want to spend. The Crocs brand has successfully pushed beyond appealing only to shoppers looking for durable and comfortable footwear, analysts say. Celebrity collaborations, Paris Fashion Week appearances, and traction on TikTok Shop have all built credibility among stylish and younger shoppers, according to Anna Andreeva, a managing director at investment bank Piper Sandler. By contrast, the Hey Dude brand, which Crocs acquired in 2022, remains something of a drag for the company, she said. Beyond oversupplying wholesale channels, management stumbled by attempting to pivot the traditionally male-centric line toward female consumers, an effort executives eventually decided to walk back. Hey Dude's revenue decline narrowed to 5.7% in the 3 months that ended in June, signaling some progress after several quarters of double-digit drops. Another drag in the latest quarter is an accounting shift involving one of Crocs' largest U.S. marketplace partners, analysts say. Previously, sales from the unnamed seller were categorized as direct-to-consumer. They will now be logged as wholesale revenue, a logical pivot that analysts said was unexpected. The move was contemplated for months, said CFO Reagan. Under the old method, Crocs recognized the full retail price, $100, for example, and absorbed costs such as marketing and shipping. Now the company will get around $50, he said, while the retail partner assumes fulfillment and selling expenses. So, less revenue, but not so much that it was meaningful, that it would change our guidance, Reagan said.
0: We are the Talking Information Center. We are reading from the Wall Street Journal for you today on this Tuesday. It is the 25th day of August. And this story in world news in the Wall Street Journal, with Harry's return, William is heir to a dilemma. Things are about to get complicated for UK's future king. Time for olive branch? Dateline here is London. And I know a lot of you have been following what the heck is going on with Prince Harry as he returned to live in the UK. His elder brother, Prince William, arrived at Balmoral Castle for the royal family's annual Scottish retreat. Hosted at King Charles III's private estate in Aberdeenshire, a vacation is normally a time for the wider royal clan to get together, decompress, have barbecues, and go hunting away from the public eye. But this year, the quiet has been shattered by the creation of a fresh public relations minefield for the royal household. the return of a prodigal prince who has a bitter feud with the heir to the throne. Prince Harry is expected to land in the UK as soon as this week, accompanied by his wife, Meghan Markle, Duchess of Sussex, and their two children. Their arrival will end the couple's self-imposed exile in California, but won't necessarily heal the fractures with the rest of the family that prompted them to leave 6 years ago. The Sussexes haven't said where they will live, what they will do in Britain, or how long they will stay. But one thing is certain, no love is lost between Prince William, heir to the throne, and his younger brother. The fraternal fallout is well documented. Megxit was the watershed moment for the brothers after Harry cashed in on his royal status by airing a number of private and at times embarrassing tales about the family in both a biography and a Netflix production. Harry described William in his book Spare as his beloved brother and arch nemesis, and documented a physical fight between the two in which, by his account, William pushed him to the floor. The brothers aren't known to have spoken in years and haven't been photographed together since King Charles' coronation in 2023, when Harry sat several rows behind his older brother at Westminster Abbey. In Harry's absence, William and his wife, Catherine, Princess of Wales, took over the mantle in polling as Britain's most popular royals. The couple have devised a low-wattage approach aimed at not rocking the boat in a bid to show that unshowy duty is what Britons want from their royal family. Despite this demure exterior, former employees say the Sussexes and Wallaces have spent years monitoring one from the other afar on social media, jostling to capture favorable headlines. Waleses, that's not Sussexes and Waleses. Yes, in California, Prince Harry could have treated as a faraway problem, could have been treated as a faraway problem, and largely was ignored by palace courtiers, who routinely refused to comment on the verbal grenades launched by the man fifth in line for the throne. The Sussexes' return to the royal threshold means this strategy likely will have to be revised. Once back in Britain, royal watchers say, there will be pressure for William to extend an olive branch to his younger brother, while their father, who is 77, continues to undergo cancer treatment. It's unprecedented in a modern sense, Andrew Roberts, a British historian and royal biographer, said of Harry's return. The Windsors have traditionally dealt with awkward family members by keeping them abroad, he added, as was the case with Edward VIII after he abdicated and lived out his days with his American divorcee wife in France. The big question now, Roberts said, is whether the Sussexes will try to steal the limelight in England, casting themselves as a trendier celebrity alternative to the establishment royals, a modern version of a rival court. Under those circumstances, William might have cause to be worried. A person close to the Sussexes said the notion that they would set up a rival court was utterly ridiculous. Kensington Palace, which represents the Prince and Princess of Wales, declined to comment. Meghan's career trajectory, meanwhile, will also be closely monitored. Rumors that she would star in a new season of Guy Ritchie's Netflix series The Gentlemen briefly dominated headlines last week, but weren't confirmed by the couple's spokesman. The caper follows an aristocrat who is sucked into a drug-dealing underworld. Meghan will continue to run her lifestyle brand as ever from the UK, said a person familiar with the matter. As with many family feuds, the issue now seems to be who should apologize first. Harry has said the royal family should say sorry for the way its members treated him and his wife. It would be nice to have that reconciliation part now, Harry said last year. If they don't want that, that's entirely up to them. William has said nothing publicly on the matter since the Sussexes announced their return to British shores. But longer term, the heir to the throne has leverage. Should he become king, William might choose to prune the royal family tree, removing the HRH titles from the Sussex children, Prince Archie and Princess Lilibet, though not cutting them out of the line of succession. Harry's historical irreverence in the long run is guaranteed, wrote Prince Diana's biographer Andrew Morton in a recent Substack. How many people could name King George VI's four brothers or his sister? How many people under 30 could pick out Sophie, Duchess of Edinburgh, or Prince Edward in a lineup? Not me. Prince Harry is stepping down as a trustee of Africa Parks, a nonprofit organization that manages protected areas of partnership with authorities in 13 countries from Chad to Zimbabwe. Harry left the board of trustees after 10 years of service to the organization. African Parks said the prince's departure was part of a governance refresh in which a Kenyan Supreme Court justice and the president of AGRA, which helps small farmers in Africa, will join the board. The change will take effect in the end of September.
1: Those royals.
0: I know.
1: They are always making news.
0: And the funny thing is, people enjoy watching what the royals are up to, even though we're not part of the royal empire anymore.
1: I know.
0: Yep.
1: Some news about visas.
0: Okay.
1: I have two short stories here that I'm going to read. The Trump administration is proposing a new six-figure fee for H-1B visas that would apply to most new applicants, not just those applying from abroad, replacing an earlier plan to charge $100,000 for the visa that was struck down by the courts. The Department of Homeland Security said in a filing on Monday that it plans to attach a $103,265 fee to new H-1B visa filings, which must be paid before the government decides whether to approve an application. The H-1B visa is a visa for high-skilled foreign professionals that serves as the primary pathway for foreigners to work in the United States. The number of new visas issued each year is capped at 85,000, though hospitals, universities, and other nonprofit institutions are exempted from that cap. The new fee would supersede the $100,000 levy Trump announced last year, which was set to only last for 1 year and which was struck down by a federal appeals court in Boston. If finalized, this new proposal would place a significant new burden on the technology and finance sectors, which rely on the H-1B visa to hire top international graduates from U.S. universities. The new fee would exempt visa applications from hospitals, research institutions, and other nonprofits. And as I say, in a related story, the Trump administration plans what may be the largest mass visa revocation in U.S. history, targeting as many as 200,000 foreigners who have applied for asylum status. The government is currently looking to take away business and tourism visas from immigrants who officials say came to the U.S. for a short-term visit and then filed for asylum. That, according to State Department spokeswoman Tommy Pigott on Monday. The State Department and the Department of Homeland Security are reviewing all B-1 business and B-2 tourism visas, he said. The administration revoked visas from international students and immigrants who commented on the death of activist Charlie Kirk.
0: All right, very good. I'll tell you, the pollen out there is really getting to me today.
1: Yes, indeed.
0: Just letting you know, that's why I stumble so much today. Okay, your turn. No, I'm just kidding.
1: I'm ready.
0: From the Wall Street Journal here in the Talking Information Center, financier's most distressed asset, a seafood shack in the Hamptons. Oh, we all wish we had one of those. Apollo chief Mark Rowan's Montauk spot is at the center of an endless legal feud. The dateline here, Montauk, New York. I hope I pronounced that correctly. For a dozen years, Apollo Global Management CEO Mark Rowan has operated a side gig in Montauk, a seafood shack that draws celebrities and influencers with sunset views, Dom Perignon, and a $97 lobster salad. Just don't call it a restaurant in front of the neighbors. Many of them say it shouldn't be there at all. They contend the business known as Duryea's Lobster Deck has never gone through the proper approval process. Money and power should not exempt you from the same laws that we have to follow, said Hannah Kirshner, who's had a home nearby since 1994. Dating back to the 1920s, the property served as a rustic bait shop. The previous owner began to expand in the 1990s, adding picnic tables and a larger deck. Amid complaints from residents, the East Hampton Zoning Board found that a full-scale restaurant wasn't permitted and prohibited any expansion without obtaining approvals from the town. By the time Rowan bought the place in 2014, he inherited what his lawyers once called a blood feud. Rowan, who originally had grander plans for the property but pulled back, has filed multiple lawsuits and spent years battling the local zoning board over septic systems, dock rights, and parking complaints. Along the way, he has slowly transformed Duryea's into the upscale Cape Cod-inspired destination that it is today. After years of litigation, the dispute is remarkably back at what a judge described as square one, leaving the future of seaside dining on seafood towers and lobster rolls uncertain. The judge has allowed the venue to operate while the case continues. The drama reflects broader tensions in the hamlet, the rustic counterpart to nearby Hampton's enclaves. The town has been bullish in preserving its way of life, including attempting to remove an unpermitted art installation on a rancher's property and tamping down on noisy jets at a regional airport. Duryea's sits on a rugged stretch of road with no sidewalks, surrounded by marshland and sparkling bay views. Built into the undulating terrain are brick homes, shingled cottages, and a long-standing dive bar. Though Rowan's camp insists it isn't technically a restaurant, it has clear elements of luxury dining, distressed wood tables, and cushioned couches to overlook the bay with capacity for about 100 guests. Speedboats and yachts dock along the pier. A line forms before it opens at noon. A peak time on Saturday just before sunset, the narrow two-way street of Duryea's is filled with cars as high-heeled and preppy patrons walk along the sloppy, grassy shoulder of the road. There's a team of uniformed servers with white shirts and gray aprons, although they don't take orders directly. Table service isn't allowed under the current zoning restrictions. Instead, they hand out clipboards with paper menus where patrons can circle what they want. Customers pay at the counter. Rowan insists Duryea's footprint is the same as before he bought it, saying the property, even in the old days, had a cookhouse where seafood was prepared and sold. Duryea's continues to be a beloved Montauk institution where families and friends come for fresh fish, shellfish, and perfect sunsets over Fort Pond Bay, as they have for decades, a spokesman said. The decision to do business there was a personal one for Rowan, who has a beachfront compound in nearby Southampton and owns several restaurants in the Hamptons. I have mountain biked in Montauk for better than 20 years, he said in a deposition. I absolutely love the place. Rowan said he was aware the neighborhood would be hostile based on battles it had with the previous owner. When he first bought the property, he hosted a lunch with the residents for them to see his plans and air their concerns. Pardon me. He made sure that they had his cell phone number. One neighbor said he was technically very nice, but the majority wasn't swayed and locals opposed him at every turn over the next decade. For a brief time in 2019, it appeared there was a truce. A town lawyer and Rowan reached a settlement that blessed the property as a restaurant, with some concessions from the private equity billionaire, including a promise to never provide ferry access. In an unexpected municipal rift, town board members said that the ship never should have sailed. They said they never saw a draft of the settlement and never adopted a formal resolution to approve it. This May, a judge reluctantly agreed. Settlements aren't lightly set aside, the judge said, but the facts showed that the town hadn't ratified the agreement. Montauk just wants its processes to be followed, said Stephen Stern, a New York lawyer who now represents the town. Zoning is there for a reason, he said. Through it all, neighbors have been vigilant watchdogs monitoring Duryea's social media for potential malfeasance. They've raised concerns about a sunshade placed over the dock, a wooden walkway to connect the restaurant to handicap parking spots, and a wedding that was held on site. Robert Pluhowski, whose family has summered next door to Duryea's since the 1970s, said the problem goes beyond Rowan. It's happening throughout the whole town, Pluhowski said. He's our scapegoat, the hedge fund guy who bought the mom-and-pop shop. He's hopeful that the establishment's popularity will eventually wane with ritzy crowd. How much are they really going to stay in Long Island, he asked. It's not the French Riviera. So there.
1: Rich people problems.
0: Yep. I don't understand them.
1: You may be curious about the Canadian dollar in relationship to all that's going on in this latest tariff battle. The Canadian dollar is weakening slightly against the U.S. dollar after trade talks between the U.S. and Canada collapsed. That is not necessarily surprising, according to one Wall Street strategist, but it does not mean there isn't more pain for the currency to come. According to Derek Halpity at MUFG Bank, there was always a risk of a breakdown in negotiations, which is why, he says, we're unlikely to see a large sell-off in the Canadian dollar beginning today. But, he says, bigger moves could come if tensions between the two countries begin to quickly escalate. Canadian Prime Minister Mark Carney's response, promising dollar-for-dollar counter-tariffs on U.S. goods like steel, dairy, and appliances, opens up a round of retaliatory tit-for-tat actions that could see a quick spiral. And that is the Wall Street Journal for today.
0: That's today. And you know what today is?
1: Today is Tuesday, August 25th.
0: And we are the Talking Information Center. So you all have a great day.

0: Hey, Dad, your prescription will be ready in just a minute. Hey, Dad, your laundry will be ready in just a minute. Dad, your lunch will be ready in just a minute.
1: Hey, honey, why don't you take a minute?
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Hello, everyone, and welcome to this week's edition of the Iowa Hour. I'm your reader, Jim Hoffman, and we're going to start off in the Iowa Outdoors magazine, the summer issue. And this article is entitled Iowa's Secretive Land-Dwelling Crayfish, and it's written by Christine Nimick. Many years ago, on a graduate school field trip to Oklahoma's Joseph H. Williams Tallgrass Prairie Preserve, I became intrigued by a creature I wouldn't see for two decades. Our instructor mentioned there is such a thing as a land-dwelling crayfish, the prairie crayfish. I knew Dr. Bragg wouldn't lie, but it was hard to envision a lobster-like creature scuttling around the expansive grassland before us. The prairie crayfish became similar to morels for me, something elusive but enjoyable to casually search for. After finding none for many years, I decided to double down on my efforts to find prairie crayfish. I read extensively about them and talked to invertebrate biologists. I learned prairie crayfish do require a water source, just like Iowa's other seven crayfish species. But instead of living along the edges of ponds, creeks, or rivers, they dig burrows to reach groundwater. Because they access water through their burrow, they do not have to live close to an above-ground source of water. Similar to prairie dogs, prairie crayfish have a disproportionately large role within a prairie relative to their numbers. In other words, they are a keystone species. Their complex burrows create habitat for frogs, toads, salamanders, snakes, insects, and mammals. They help circulate nutrients throughout the soil, and they improve water infiltration. Prairie crayfish are a source of prey for many animals, including wading birds, raptors, raccoons, and snakes. As long as a crayfish's gills are moist, it can obtain enough oxygen to leave the burrow to find mates, supplement feeding of plant materials, and animals such as worms that mostly occurs in the burrow, or travel to new habitat. Humid air alone can be sufficient to meet its oxygen needs for a short period of time. These forays onto land are the naturalist's best opportunity to observe them. DNR wildlife technician Paul Fries says humid days in late spring or early summer, when it has rained the day before and nighttime temperatures have been in the 60s and 70s, are the best times to find prairie crayfish. You are most likely to see them crossing a road or a mowed trail in a field. They are also easier to find after a prescribed burn. One caveat. Sometimes it can be tricky to distinguish the prairie crayfish from Iowa's other deep burrowing species, the devil crayfish. They both spend most of their lives underground and create chimney-shaped mounds outside the entrance to their burrows by using their claws and mouthparts to roll and stack pellets of mud. Both are often reddish-brown, although devil crayfish is more likely to be a uniform olive, brown, or tan color than prairie crayfish. Closer inspection reveals the claws of prairie crayfish are triangular and shorter than those of devil crayfish. The claws of the devil crayfish are more rounded. Habitat provides another clue. If you are in a dry upland area that doesn't flood, it's most likely a prairie crayfish. Devil crayfish prefer wetter grassland areas with a high water table and live closer to water bodies that may flood, although prairie crayfish may also occur in these conditions. According to a 20-year multi-species inventory project that Fries is part of,
Southern and eastern Iowa tend to have more burrowing species. However, they occur in other parts of the state as well. The database for the inventory isn't publicly available, but you can search iNaturalist for sightings amateur naturalists and professionals have turned in. Prairie crayfish occur in both remnant prairie that has never been plowed and restored prairie that has been planted on former cropland, as long as there are poorly drained soils, a relatively high water table, and dense plants. For example, they occur at Neil Smith National Wildlife Refuge east of Des Moines, which consists mostly of restored prairie and some patches of remnant prairie. Retired wildlife biologist Karen Viste Sparkman recalled seeing prairie crayfish only two or three times in her 17 years at the refuge. After flooding or enough rainfall to thoroughly saturate the soil, and I think they were forced to come above ground. Scientists do not know how long it takes for prairie crayfish to inhabit newly restored prairie. At Irvine Prairie near Dysart, burrowing hole mounds were first noticed in 2025, 3 years after the section of prairie where they were observed was restored. However, because the inhabitants haven't been spotted yet, it's unclear which species created the mounds. Restoration and Research Program Manager Justin Mason with the Tallgrass Prairie Center thinks the crayfish may have traveled in the prairie through the adjacent roadside ditch. Illinois crustacean and wetland biologist Caitlin Bloomer also suspects burrowing crayfish find new habitats by traveling along waterways or over land. The first signs will be chimneys in the low, wet points of the prairie where the groundwater is shallow. As their population grows, they should start to spread out against and across the drier parts. I have dug prairie crayfish burrows deeper than 6 feet, so they are definitely well adapted to prairie living. After seeing the telltale chimney-shaped mounds in north-central Iowa prairies a few times, I finally had a chance to see an actual prairie crayfish on a recent spring day. My co-worker, Laura Walter, let me know a local naturalist had observed the prairie crayfish in grasslands near Waverly. After around 30 minutes of walking the mowed trails with Laura and Stacy, we spotted a reddish-brown crayfish that was crawling more than scuttling. On other parts of the trail, we saw live crayfish, or what was left of crayfish, that had been consumed

the Iowa Outdoors. This is entitled Taste of July, a high school student's literary take on fishing memories of his childhood, and is written by Reed Hagen. The snowless melancholy of March came silently and calmly. April rolled, May sang in the halls of wildflower meadows. June hummed, both with the high-pitched vibrations of gnats, making loop-de-loops around the ear, and with the whir of June bugs lazily hovering towards streetlights and illuminated windows. Now it was July, and the corn sweat out in the country was starting. Cornfields, now well taller than me, seemed to be releasing water vapor into the air like a boiling pot of water. Humidity, amplified by corn sweat, was the most intense I'd ever felt. My skin was damp, not from sweat, but from condensation. My wet skin tugged against my clothes, creating uncomfortable friction. However, I tried to give my damp skin no attention. I had a task to do. Miller's Pond, an average farm pond a bit west of Des Moines. It was owned by a friend of my grandfather, and I'd been fishing in it since I was a toddler. Now I was 10, enjoying my summer, unaware that in 9 months, the Ides of March would unleash COVID upon me, changing my life forever. The pond was about 4 acres in size, bordered by cattails and populated with thousands of bluegills, as well as bass and catfish. It was these inhabitants whom I was after. My grandfather had promised my cousins and me that for dinner we would eat whatever fish we caught. All my other cousins had caught a fish, and to be the only one who hadn't would be a huge blow to my young ego. It was late afternoon, and the sun was beginning to lower. The light made the water glimmer with blinding intensity. I saw peculiar things when I stared out at the glittering water. The sparkle of the shining pond seemed to float into the sky after a few seconds of staring at it. The sparkling water then began to bend and float in the sky in ways of utter impossibility. A large boulder sticking out of the water a few feet from me seemed to hover into the skyway, quivering and shaking as it went, before being picked apart and disappearing from vision. The boulder was then followed by trees on the other end of the pond, outlines of themselves rising above their canopy, like the soul of a dead man floating away from his body. The tree outlines bent around each other in odd motion, moving like implausible jellyfish, the blue of the sky being their ocean. They then slowly faded from vision. I rubbed my eyes. The mirages were the strangest. The wind picked up. Deep breaths of air opened cottonwood sea pods, and the thin, white, fluffy fibers floated through the air like a summer snow. They glided into the water where they accumulated on the shimmering surface. The sun was growing lower. I had to catch a fish now or accept my inferiority. I tried to remember all the tips and quips given by my grandfather over the years. I recalled him saying a few years ago that on hot summer days, the fish get hot too. They either find shade or swim to the bottom. Quickly, I looked around the pond and spotted an old decaying deck that went out about 20 feet into the pond. I ran to the deck, got down on my hands and knees. The rough deck wood dug into my skin, its texture being one I did not enjoy. I looked down into the green water. Through the glare, I could make out the shape of a bluegill, lazily swimming in circles. I quickly cast a hook with a worm poorly wrapped on it, expecting an eager response. 1 minute passed, then two, then five. I reeled the line back, stumped. The wind was still roaring. Harsh July gales created waves in the prairies, stirring up beetles, grasshoppers, and other odd insects. The wind awoke the barn swallows,

whose muddy clay-like nests were situated on a nearby shed. The swallows twisted and turned in the air, circling each other as if in a chaotic dance. They swooped down near the tall grass, eating bugs straight from the air. The gales kept roaring, swaying the grass and nearby cottonwood canopies. The sound of twigs rustling, grass stems bristling against each other in small waves in the pond, created by the wind, licking the shore, had a certain cadence to it. Like a breath, the land was breathing. Between two large posts, an orb-weaving spider constructed a large web. The web swayed in the wind, catching several disturbed insects. It also swayed with a certain cadence. Was the web breathing? Near the dock was an old flagpole, the flag long lost. It was covered in lichens, blue and orange splotches of life. The wire at the top swayed in the wind, making a tattletale sound as the sun edged closer to the horizon. All these tiny sounds, which I usually would never barely notice, were combining and interlocking, creating a symphony, the wind being the eternal conductor. The natural instruments were not breathing, they were singing. And in this song there was a faint whisper, a whisper I couldn't quite fully comprehend. Every time I tried to grasp onto it, like a fish, it flopped and jerked, making me lose grip. Fish. I needed fish. It was then I remembered another thing my grandfather had told me. The key to most problems oftentimes lies invisible, right in front of your pupils. I looked back towards the barn swallows again as they feasted on the insects distributed by the gales. I looked down at the spider web as the arachnid feasted on the insects disturbed by the gales. And then a rush of realization hit me, like a river overflowing its banks. I ran over to the prairie's edge and pushed open tall stems of grass. After a few seconds of searching, I found a small grasshopper. I grabbed it with my thumb and pointer finger. Between my two fingers, it kicked and struggled before releasing out of its mouth a copper-colored vomit, which stained my palm. The secretion made my skin feel tingly, like I was being gently pricked with a needle, as if several mosquitoes had landed on my palm and were driving their spear-shaped mouths into me. The secretion smelled of decay and tobacco, imprisoning my nose and brain for a few intense seconds. And then the gales blew the smell away, and my mind became my own again. I ran back to the dock and pulled the worm off my hook. The worm smelled of earth and thunderstorms, and I needed to take a second for the gales to blow the scent away again. After recovering, I fixed the grasshopper onto the hook and cast it under the dock. As I did so, I noticed the multitudes of crickets, mayflies, and grasshoppers which had been blown into the pond. Smaller insects, such as ants, attempted to use the larger insect's corpse as a raft to escape the pond's reach. My hook sank slowly into the water, and after not even 5 seconds, I had a bite. Anyone who's ever been fishing can tell you that bluegill fight like a fish 3 times their size. It took me about 30 seconds to land the creature. As I fought it, the handle of my small pole dug into my arm, leaving a bright red imprint. At last, however, I got it onto the dock. My hands were tingling as I did so. The bluegill was a female, evident by the subdued colors. However, in the dying sunlight, she still glistened like a diamond. That night, my grandfather filleted the fish, using an oddly curved knife to separate first skin from the body, and then the muscle from the bone. Flies swarmed the pile of fish guts discarded nearby, making it look like a pile of coals. My grandmother then cooked the fish fillets on the stove with a little bit of butter, salt, and pepper.
When dinner was finally ready, I eagerly grabbed a chunk of meat from the fish I'd caught. It was hot, greasy, and slippery in my hands, disintegrating across my palm as I squeezed it. I eagerly put the meat into my mouth. It tasted of milky butter, overbearing salt, and intense pepper. But more than that, it tasted like glittering waters, open prairies, and the conductor of wind. But even more than that, it tasted of independence and success. Next, I'd like to read this short article entitled Mark Twain's Sunset. And the story and photo is by Lon Drake, and it's a beautiful picture of the sunset. And this, again, from the Iowa Outdoors magazine. Mark Twain's career began as an apprentice Mississippi riverboat pilot, but this crashed with the onset of an uncivil Civil War, and he drifted into journalism. Decades later, he took a nostalgic steamboat ride and wrote about his time in Iowa. And I remember Muscatine, still more pleasantly, for its summer sunset. I have never seen any on either side of the ocean that equaled them. They used the broad, smooth river as a canvas and painted on it every imaginable dream of color, from the mottled daintiness and delicacies of the opal all the way up through cumulative intensities to blinding purple and crimson conflagrations, which were enchanting to the eye, but sharply tired it at the time. All the upper Mississippi region has these extraordinary sunsets as a familiar spectacle. It is a true sunset land. I am sure no other country can show so good a right to the name, he wrote in 1883 in Life on the Mississippi. One of the joys of being outdoors daily is witnessing ephemeral sky phenomena, such as crystalline sundogs, rainbowed lunar halos, long-tailed shooting stars, the rare aurora borealis, geese flying while silhouetted against the moon, and of course, sunrises and sunsets. One of my favorite sunsets unfolded about 25 years ago, created by a large cloud that boiled up out of the eastern horizon so quickly that I wondered if the ammunition factory in Burlington had exploded. Its color began in pale pastels, delicate pinks, gauzy mauves, and dilute watercolors. But as the sun slipped further into the western horizon, colors intensified, dense reddish orange, resembling glowing coals against the darkening indigo sky. And like spent campfire embers, they faded to ash gray before disappearing into darkness. Water in the foreground is our community pond. We are fortunate here on the prairie forest ecotone to have both intimate woodlands and big sky landscapes. The photography was hurried as the panorama evolved quickly, especially the eastward rotating curvature of the earth, casting its dark shadow higher and higher on the foreground. I scurried into the house for my camera and wide-angle lens. Back outdoors, I realized the lens could only see a small portion of the scene. I selected temporary framing markers to take five slightly overlapping photos across the sky, taken quickly enough that nothing noticeably moved between shots. Later, a friend, Linda Edge Dunlap, stitched the five images together seamlessly to create the whole sky. Next, let me share this little bit of poetry from the Iowa Outdoors magazine. It's entitled Unplowed Prairie. I long for an unplowed prairie, midday heat rising among brown blowing grasses, crickets hopping beneath sunflowers, goldenrod, asters, and ironweed. There's a stream beneath the willows at the bottom of the hill
where cool water sates the laden oak assigned to oversee it. I yearn for all the teeming, crowded with what's living, bloomers, climbers, creepers, leapers, buzzing, chirping, singing, howling at the moon. Maybe it only lives inside me now, some remnant of a past. I hope it can remain untamed, not too sterile for adventure. I hope the flowers are not all gone. Oh, I long for unplowed prairie. And that's submitted by Sean Bradley. And maybe it's time for a couple Iowa trivia questions. This first one, what gang robbed passengers of the Rock Island train west of Adair in 1873? You might know this. What town did the Amana Society purchase because it had a railroad? Well, the first question, the gang that robbed passengers west of Adair in 1873 was the gang of Jesse James. And the town that the Amana Society purchased because it was on a railroad was Homestead. And let me remind you, you are listening to the Iowa Hour on IRIS, the Iowa Radio Reading Information Service for the Blind. All material heard on IRIS is intended solely for the use of the blind and print disabled. I'm your reader, Jim Hoffman. If you have any comments on this or any other IRIS program, please give us a call at 515-243-6833. We would love to hear from you. Well, we're going to shift gears on you a little bit here. We're going to go to this Iowa Source magazine, the July issue, and this article regarding computer frontiers by Jim Carpen, AI causes mass layoffs. What's the future of work? The current situation with artificial intelligence reminds me of an old joke. A pilot comes on the intercom and says, "Ladies and gentlemen, I have some bad news and some good news. The bad news is that we're completely lost and have no idea where we are. The good news is that we're making excellent time." As AI keeps getting smarter and more capable, we find ourselves accelerating into an unknown future. We don't know where we're headed, but we do know we're getting there fast. That unknown future now clearly entails job loss. Large corporations across the U.S. are laying off thousands of employees as they integrate AI into their operations. In May, Facebook's parent company, Meta, laid off 8,000. Block, the company behind Square and Cash App, is laying off 4,000 of its 10,000 employees. Currently, those most threatened with job loss are software developers, thanks to Anthropic's Claude Code and OpenAI's Codex. You can give Claude Code a description of what you want, and it will go to work creating it autonomously. It can divide the project into various tasks and then assign AI agents to do them. One agent, for example, might write the code, another do the testing, and a third supervise everything. Claude can work independently for a number of hours doing the coding and coming up with a product that would have ordinarily taken days or weeks. That means two things. Software engineers can now be hugely more productive, and there are dramatically fewer jobs for entry-level programmers. But it's not just software engineering. In May, Anthropic released Claude for Legal, an AI offering that techno-optimist Peter Diamandis says allows a single lawyer to do work that previously took 100 or more. Anthropic also released Claude for Small Business,
which they say puts Claude to work inside the tools small business owners already use. Intuit, QuickBooks, PayPal, HubSpot, Canva, DocuSign, Google Workspace, and Microsoft 365. Again, more layoffs. According to Anthropic, these tools for small business will allow Claude to do things such as plan payroll, close the month, run a sales campaign, chase invoices, and more. Anthropic CEO Dario Amato predicts that half of all white-collar jobs will disappear within 5 years. And the money is flowing. In the first few months of 2026, Anthropic's revenue grew much faster than the previous year. According to estimates, they will bring in more than $40 billion this year, up from about $9 billion at the end of 2025. For comparison, Google took about a decade to grow from $9 billion to $30 billion in annual revenue. In addition, companies are not only replacing entry-level positions with AI, but there's also now a trend to lay off mid-level managers. If AI and robots are doing most of the work, then fewer managers are needed. Amazon is cutting some 30,000 corporate jobs in part because AI tools are expected to reduce the need for white-collar employees. The goal is to flatten the corporate structure with a few top-level managers overseeing a smaller workforce that's working hand-in-hand with AI. At the extreme end, Jack Dorsey's, the CEO of Block, has said, in the most ideal case, there is no layer. Everyone in the company reports to me. That would be all 6,000. He feels that AI can take over much of the coordination, information flow, and oversight traditionally handled by middle managers. So where are we? Our plane is making excellent time, but the passengers are feeling lost. Will AI and robots eventually do all the work, as some of the tech overlords say? What then will be the future of work? No problem, the overlords say. We'll have a universal basic income, which they typically refer to as UBI. People's lives will primarily entail leisure. But some people object. Fine, I get a basic income while you get your billions. So CEO Elon Musk has been suggesting a future with universal high income. Those on the plane then question, who decides who gets what? And they worry that it won't be the government, but rather the tech overlords who are making these decisions. Or maybe AI will make these decisions. The tech overlords have acknowledged that they're in a race to develop a superintelligence that exceeds human intelligence and will transform life as we know it, for the better. Ladies and gentlemen, this is your captain speaking. I've been in touch with the control tower. I have had bad news and good news. The bad news is that we will not be arriving at your expected destination. The good news is that we will be arriving at Shangri-La. I know you weren't expecting to go here, but trust me, you will enjoy it. Each of you will receive $1 million to spend. So maybe I could get into this. Our next article also comes from the Iowa Source magazine, and it has to do with music. And this is by Paul Squillo. Musical High Notes, the best high school band experience ever. In 1969, the band director at Fenton High School in Bensonville, Illinois, decided to take our choir and concert band on a European tour. Every other year, the music students went on a combined music tour somewhere in the United States, but this year the director chartered two stretch DC-8 jets, filling one with adults, friends, and neighbors
for an inexpensive tour to Germany, Switzerland, and Salzburg, Austria. The adults paid for the trip at a price that was very affordable, but high enough that it covered most of the band and choir's flight and expenses, so no student would have to miss this 16-day adventure. One brilliant strategy of our director, Fred Lewis, was that he arranged for the two groups to have separate itineraries. The families had only a few opportunities to hear the band and choir perform, so the musicians would have plenty of time to focus on their music. We all landed in Stuttgart, Germany, and had a glorious 16 days of performances throughout Germany and Switzerland. We were well received and appreciated, even as the one castle that had somehow lost track that we were coming. Not long after our tour had first been announced to us, the members of our jazz band were sitting in the lobby of the school's music department during a break, and one of the band members brought an article from the Sunday supplement of a local newspaper announcing a new jazz festival in Montreux, Switzerland. It was described as a jazz competition, and we would be nearby in Zurich when it was being held, so someone suggested that our jazz band enter it. Everyone laughed, but then the room got very quiet. Why not? We applied and waited, but not for long. The promoters of the Montreux Jazz Festival heard our tape and thought featuring one of America's student jazz bands was a great idea. They even offered for us to stay at their grand hotel for a whole week, but we only accepted one night's stay since our band and choir tour would still have other events to play. When June 19th came around, we had just arrived in Zurich, and all of our jazz band members loaded into two very short school buses for a drive of several hours negotiating winding mountain roads on the way to Montreux. When we arrived, the festival organizers seemed surprised at how young we were. We were immediately spirited to the stage of the casino. By the way, this was the casino that burned down a few years later during a Deep Purple concert and became the subject of their hit, Smoke on the Water. Our first jazz concert was at 4 o'clock in the afternoon, and students from all over Europe came to hear us play because this casino was closed to them in the evening. The performances went well, and they seemed delighted. Our evening performance carried far more weight. Our warm-up music group was the brilliant saxophonist Phil Woods, and we were the featured act of the night. We were on international live television. And if that wasn't enough, I had to perform my featured trumpet solo, Thelonious Monk's Round Midnight, while standing by myself in front of the band. Happily, all went well. We played great material, including some current charts from the latest Buddy Rich albums. We were led by my dear friend Brad Billhorn, a brilliant drummer who kept perfect time and captured every nuance of Buddy's playing. The next morning, we hopped back onto the buses and wound our way back to Zurich to resume our tour. For so many reasons, it was the trip of a lifetime, and for a while, I had a hard time setting new musical goals. For the last few years, I have tried to contact the organization that runs the Montreux Jazz Festival, hoping to find our music archived. But so far, my efforts have been to no avail. Weirdly, the printed material has been modified to list only the most famous musical groups, and even the concert poster of a naked lady holding a trumpet has been changed. Recently, I tried to see what AI could find out about that concert, and it explained how over the years we might have been omitted due to our lack of fame. I kept feeding more details to ChatGPT, and with every new detail, it would tell me that yes, it was likely I'd actually been there. After about an hour, it finally found Fenton High School stage band on a performer list.
57 years later, I still play jazz in a big band here in Fairfield and play with Keosauqua's Tarnished Brass Concert Band and the Fairfield Municipal Band. And now, thanks to the best music server apps, I listen to more music than ever before. It sounds more real than ever, with high-resolution remasters, digital converters that don't ruin the timing of the music, and the most musical amps and speakers. Never stop reliving your best musical moments. All right, we've got one more article from the Iowa Source that I'd like to share with you. This is a review of a documentary film entitled The Crash, An Engrossing Tale of Delusions and Crash Forensics. In Strongville, Ohio, 17-year-old Mackenzie Shirilla has a 4-year relationship with the kind and business-savvy Dominic Russo. Her parents are fond of Dominic and surprisingly supportive of young Mackenzie's decision to live with him, presuming they will marry and live happily ever after. But beware, beyond these first impressions lies a sobering true tale about an unpredictable, narcissistic young woman. Welcome to The Crash. From the moment we meet Mackenzie in this documentary streaming on Netflix, her body language and dialogue suggest an overbearing, unstable young woman who can't be trusted. Her own needs and opinions, including her influencer status on social media, are all that matter, not to mention her delusional mom and dad, who probably raised her with such a long leash that Mackenzie ended up raising herself. Too much autonomy, along with mental imbalance and a short fuse, ignite Mackenzie's mood swings, rage, and threats of violence to Dominic. We wonder why he is with her, or why anyone would want to be around her beside her parents. While Dominic is trying to survive Mackenzie's darkest, most hostile moments, Mackenzie is blaming Dominic for his lack of sympathy, for her lack of self-control, which sounds more like a comedy routine than a statement of fact. But Mackenzie could overwhelm even a professional counselor. Her mental state begs for diagnosis and medication, which her parents don't seem to acknowledge. They are her blind, unwavering support, more like peers than parents. They see her as a fine young woman with a bright future who can take care of herself, which makes us wonder if they're talking about the same person. Meanwhile, Dominic still lets her drive, even though she's been channeling her anger through her Toyota's acceleration pedal. That leads us to the morning in question. On July 31st, 2022, Mackenzie, Dominic, and his friend Davion are at a casual all-nighter of friends and marijuana. In the wee morning hours, they head home in Mackenzie's Toyota, and yes, she's the driver. Mackenzie keeps accelerating faster and faster, terrifying Dominic and Davion, who beg her to stop. Apparently, both Dominic and Davion remove their seatbelts, trying to reach for the steering wheel, but too late. Mackenzie crashes into a brick building with a horrific force that neither the vehicle nor its two passengers could survive. Dominic and Davion are dead. Emergency medics find Mackenzie's seat belted but wedged under the console and alive. She survives with a multitude of serious injuries and a tale to tell, or a tale she could have told, but she claims she doesn't remember anything about the crash. She has nothing to say, even to the prosecutor, who considers her silence an admission of guilt. The district attorney launches his investigation. Forensic technicians extract the event data recorder, black box,
from the shattered Toyota, which clocked the speed of collision at 100 miles per hour. And a crucial discovery is a video monitor recording from several days prior to the crash. It shows McKenzie scouting the vicinity prior to the incident. And because it's an industrial area, she would have only one reason for being there, planning a lethal driving event. After a six-month investigation, the DA holds the driver fully responsible, charging McKenzie with multiple capital offenses, including a double murder. Since McKenzie always considers herself above the rules, she poses a counteroffer to avoid prison time, surrendering her driver's license for 10 years. If the crash were fiction, you might feel the story and its leading character far-fetched. But this true crime procedural offers a lesson about real people with no conscience. The story also includes highlights of the court trial and the verdict. Brace yourself for McKenzie's effort to sound sad and sincere in her statement to the court. And the statement from her mother will make your head explode. Director Gareth Johnson and producer Angerad Scott explained that this startling documentary is meant to acknowledge the grieving families and friends of the two young victims. For more information beyond the documentary, you'll find plenty of websites with photos, quotes, and details. If we're looking for a takeaway, the crash reminds us to stay far away from people we don't trust, especially those posing as friends, and that no one should use a car like a weapon. Remember the adage for the responsibility of whoever is behind the wheel. Drive or driven, as though your life depends on it, because it does. And now we're going to switch over to Our Iowa Magazine, the newest edition, August-September. The article is a regular feature in Our Iowa, my favorite Ma and Paul restaurant. And this one is entitled, Who Can Find the Blind Tiger? The uniquely themed and hidden restaurant is attracting the curious and hungry to Lenox. There's a secret door tucked inside a flower shop down in Taylor County that leads to an unexpected destination. Are you ready to take a road trip and check it out? Planted in the heart of Main Street in downtown Lenox is the Cafe Sign, Floral, and Gift Shop. Once you enter the welcome surroundings, find your way to a small room filled with old photographs, newspaper clippings, and assorted relics of Lenox history going back to its founding. Keep browsing and soon you'll find a secret button, tempting you to touch it. Press it, and a wall painted to represent the door of an old CB&Q railway freight car slides open. You just found the Blind Tiger, a unique dining establishment owned by Mike and Becky Smith. First-time guests often say, "Wow, I can't believe this is in Lenox," Becky chuckles. To further set the scene, the term Blind Tiger is old-time American slang for a speakeasy that sold alcoholic beverages without a license during Prohibition years and earlier. A lot of people in town couldn't believe the Smiths' out-of-the-box idea for an eclectic speakeasy-type restaurant and that it would thrive in Lenox. But the ambitious couple went all out with their plan. They aimed to bring a fun experience to the community while putting Lenox on the map. The story begins with Mike, who spent years working for a food distributor. On the side, he ran a food truck and called it Smoking with Ease, which is how many Lenox locals became familiar with Mike's barbecue prowess. He won awards for his ribs and over time built a following. His brisket ribs, burnt ends,
and other smoked meats are now a staple on the Blind Tiger menu. Becky, a lifelong Lenox resident, ran a flower shop across the street from the old building now housing the Blind Tiger. When this building came up for sale in 2021, Mike made the comment, "You know, I wouldn't mind opening a restaurant." The couple decided it would be the perfect setup. Becky would have a home for her flower shop and Mike a home for the restaurant. Before long, they owned the building. Their vision for the place went way beyond a typical counter-service barbecue joint. The building needed a lot of work, and they decided to expose the brick inside for a vintage look and feel. Once old wall plaster was removed, they discovered original 1908 signage had been hidden for many decades. "We knew then we had to renovate with a history theme," Becky says. "That's when everything fell into place. The community has rallied around the Blind Tiger in ways the Smiths never anticipated by providing so many items to display. The walls are a walk back in time. The decor includes news articles from throughout Lenox history, service signs from past Lenox businesses, and other area artifacts. A local airbrush artist painted the likeness of the sliding railroad track door. Adding to the ambiance, servers dress in all black with aprons and lean heavily into lingo from the 1920s era. Blind Tiger is also a nod to the local high school Tiger mascot. The restaurant opened for business in 2025. The Smiths worked with local economic development organizations to help acquire state grants to fund the extension remodel. "Absolutely, this was a community effort," says Becky. The Blind Tiger is located at 122 North Main Street in Lenox. Hours are 11 a.m. to 9 p.m. Thursday through Saturday, 10 a.m. to 2 p.m. for brunch on Sunday. And for information, call 641-333-2967 or check their Facebook page. While the restaurant is hidden, the Blind Tiger is no stranger to the folks living in Lenox and for many miles around. If you make the trip to town and lose your way, don't be concerned. Someone will gladly point you toward the enjoyable experience and terrific meal that you're looking for. Our next article also comes from the Our Iowa magazine. This entitled "Kudos to Kids and Their Shovels, a Restoration Project in Dunlap Uncovered Some Hidden History." And this written by Jill Shaben of Dunlap. Renewed interest has been sparked in Dunlap's oldest entity, its railroad. It began back in 2022 when our Boyer Valley School FFA students were looking for a community service project. "I'm the executive director of the Dunlap Community Development Corporation, and I was approached by Becky Behrens, the substitute FFA instructor, for a suggestion in determining a project. I'd driven by a set of neglected concrete stairs in town on so many occasions, and the decrepit railings and unsightly overgrown state of the steps really bothered me. I asked Becky if she felt cleaning and restoring the stairs was a worthwhile project, and she said, let's do it. The students used shovels to pull accumulated dirt, debris, and brushy overgrowth away from the steps. Several residents donated daylilies and sedum from their own flower beds to brighten the cleaned area. Students partnered with the Dunlap Flower Club to help plant. It was invaluable for the students to get involved because the project taught them a lot about being part of a community," Becky says. "It led to great conversation about the history of our town and how the railroad was such a big part of Dunlap's founding and growth. This effort filled the kids with a sense of pride in Dunlap once they realized they were doing their part to improve their own hometown.
As time went on, the kids' work began to garner more and more attention. Many Dunlap residents were surprised to see the concrete benches on the sides of the stairway, as these had been hidden for years. One day, someone asked me about the old train depot in town that had long been demolished. I told them if they wanted to dig into Dunlap's railroad history, they needed to talk to Fonley Allen, our town's former mayor, who serves on the Dunlap Historical Society. Not surprisingly, Fonley held a wealth of local knowledge. The history of Iowa is the history of the railroad, states Fonley. We need to remember our past. Dunlap would not even exist today had it not been for the development of the railroad. In June of 2022, community members, with help from some students, volunteered to paint an agriculture-themed mural on a wall near the stairs. Since that time, Dunlap received more grant funding to allow volunteers to install new railings and informational displays on the steps. The Dunlap Flower Club continues to make the area welcoming and inviting by keeping the newly planted perennials watered and weeded. The FFA's original goal to clean and restore Dunlap's historic stairs was completed, thanks to some hard work by a few kids and their shovels. We have time for just a few short stories here. While I was on maternity leave 5 weeks after having my third baby, I took my two other kids to school each day. My three-year-old daughter was overheard by a teacher talking to her friend about this transition. "My mom doesn't go to work anymore," shared my daughter. Her friend asked, "Is she retired?" My daughter answered, "Yeah, she's always tired." And that was submitted by Lindsay Smith of Waterloo. After spending an hour in the pool, four-year-old Theo said, "I'm hungry." Great Aunt Carol said, "Oh, I hope Grandma has fixed some good grub for us." To which Theo remarked, "I've never had grub." And that was submitted by Ruth Brugman of Charter Oak. And that brings us to the end of this week's edition of the Iowa Hour. I've been your reader, Jim Hoffman. Thanks for sharing your time with IRIS, the Iowa Radio Reading Information Service for the Blind.

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We're your readers, Mark and Barbara, and remember that all material heard on IRIS is intended solely for the use of our friends with print disabilities. We'll start shopping this week at Hy-Vee, and these prices are good through this coming Sunday, August the 30th. On the front page of the flyer are some pictures of some things on the grill and a Sanderson Farms fresh boneless skinless chicken breast for $1.99 a pound. 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

0: 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And we'll wrap up the Hy-Vee ad with their 99-cent special on the back page of their flyer, printed flyer. 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
1: 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And now we're going to take our cart over to Fairway. And these prices are good through August 29th. The Fairway flyer says back to school savings with graph paper and rocket ships on it. 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
0: 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And Oscar Mayer Classic Hot Dogs, 16-ounce package, are $2.76. And that will do it for this week's Fairway ad and for our midweek shopping cart. You're hearing us on IRIS, the Iowa Radio Reading Information Service for the Blind and Print Handicapped. 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

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I'm Eileen Bowerman. City View is an alternative monthly published in Des Moines. This is the fourth episode from the August issue of City View, and our first article today is the Center Stage Column by John Busby, titled, Chloris's Daughter to Attend the 2026 Chloris Awards. Dinah Englund returns to Des Moines as the guest of honor for the 2026 Chloris Awards, celebrating local theater and the 100th anniversary of her legendary mother's birth. Each year, a bounty of local theaters in the greater Des Moines area produces dozens of shows, celebrating these performances beginning in 2015, the Cloris Leachman Excellence in Theater Arts Awards has become a pinnacle event for recognition. These awards provide a rare time when not only representatives from these companies convene, but for the public to witness each year's memorable gathering. As this awards event continues to grow, more and more patrons have come to savor the euphoric atmosphere created when performers, technicians, and production personnel celebrate each other's achievements from the previous season. The Cloris Awards convene at a new venue, Drake's Cheslow Auditorium, on Sunday, August 30th. Hosted by award-winning actors Mary Bricker and Michael Davenport, this year features a returning honoree. The evening will be filled with lively showmanship from the hosts and select musical performances. Honoring the famous 2016 event when her mother and namesake for the awards attended, daughter Dinah Englund returns to Des Moines as a guest of honor. She shared some time and her thoughts about her famous mother and the Cloris Awards. She talks about the awards, the question or the comment, please recall memories from that 2016 Cloris Awards event in Des Moines. Dinah answers, oh, there are so many memories. How do I describe them? I have a picture of being there in that auditorium and gold and black and being with her. Everywhere we go, it's like this. She was beloved, an icon and a legend. She absolutely was and will continue to be. That we were in Des Moines was really special because my mom was definitely, you could take the girl out of Des Moines, but you couldn't take Des Moines out of the girl. To be home and with her extended family, that was the most important thing to her. Even times when she was working with Jack Nicholson, and she would say, can you believe it? I'm working with Jack Nicholson. And I'd say, what's wrong with you? Yes, I can believe it. That's the way she was when she was asked about these awards. Can you believe it? They have an award named after me. That's the Des Moines in her. I felt more about how warm she felt and how cared for she felt, how beloved she felt, and how joyous she felt in the moment of being there with all the people. Yours was a unique role with your mother, and one the public will never be able to fully understand or appreciate. Please talk about that relationship. I can't give a specific. It was just love all around her. It's hard for me to say what happened there at the 2026 awards. It was a whirlwind. I remember that. After four brothers, she had me, the only girl, and that last one.
She kind of put me in her back pocket, and away we went, and we never looked back. And that's my experience of my life with her. I've been her caretaker, her manager, her best friend, and everything in her life. We were joined at the hips. I probably wasn't just sitting in the audience and enjoying the show. I was responsible for getting her everywhere and on time. That was my focus. My whole identity was wrapped around my mother until she died. And that's how it was for many, many years. Well, talk about attending the awards this year. I am so excited to represent her and to be coming to these awards. I remember we had a blast last time. Also, to represent that it is her 100th birthday. 5 years ago, when she passed, I was in too much grief, but now I can handle it. It's her 100th birthday, and we're going to have a wild good time because I'm her daughter, and you can bet your ass we're going to have a wild good time. And there's a picture of the two of them in seats in an auditorium. They both have their heads together and a big smile on their face. And there's a little sidebar here, preparing next generation theater people, talking about the Tallgrass Theater Company's Seedlings Children's Theater that's going on now, and also the Des Moines Playhouse's education program. It's nationally recognized and has several class offerings for students. And this column is by John Busby. Des Moines Forgotten by Christian Day is another article about the fair. Neighborhood parking lots of the Iowa State Fair. Iowa State Fair time is here once again. Over the years, I have written about strange stories from Iowa's celebrated event. In 2017, I became completely obsessed with the infamous neighborhood parking lots of the Iowa State Fair. The front lawns of the residents who live in the fairgrounds neighborhood on the east side. You might even call that area the gateway to the Iowa State Fair. I even produced a short film about the subject. In 2017, I was working on the series called Play by Play, a Wonder Years style dramedy that was filming in Des Moines in the heart of the streaming wars era of television. That was the era when multiple companies were starting their own streaming services and pumping lots of money into content creation. Play by Play was part of Verizon's Go 90 streaming service, and unfortunately, the service would shutter before seasons 2 and 3 were released. That summer, I was also feeling inspired by the 1980s shot-on-video documentary, Heavy Metal Parking Lot. It followed a two-person crew who drove into the parking lot of the Coliseum in Landover, Maryland, as fans tailgated while preparing to watch Judas Priest on stage. I got a call early that August that Vice News was coming to Des Moines to film a segment at the Iowa State Fair. I was already going to be out there with a crew filming a bit, so I thought there might be a way to piggyback on this. The crew and I spent a day together.

thinking she could catch people that way. We walked from one lot to another, meeting people who had been offering this service for decades. Most just had stories to share about parking pimps and snake charmers. People had sex in their cars while parked next to residents' living room windows. One woman, I like to refer to as the Queen, owned a big plot of land just northeast of the fairgrounds. She would sit by her garage in a lawn chair while a few large tattooed men with beards parked people and collected trash. She wore pink, had her hair up in a ponytail, and sipped on a come-and-go lemonade. She explained to me that she had been doing this for 30 years. Some of her neighbors would sell parking spots on their lawns so they could pay their property taxes. She said she did it out of tradition. Her dad did it first, and then she took over to keep it going. We found one gentleman who went by the name A.P. He and his girlfriend had recently bought a house in the neighborhood, and this was their first year renting out spots on the lawn. He explained to me that he saw his neighbors doing it, so he thought he would make a little extra money to take his woman out to a nice dinner. The Iowa Department of Revenue does require residents to get a sales tax permit and collect the 6%. Everyone was quick to tell me they paid their taxes even when I didn't ask. Some just smiled. We continued our journey until we reached the gates of the Iowa State Fair. Then we pulled out our all-access passes and went in. Although we had those passes, we shot only a few frames of B-roll, and then we just had a good time. The story wasn't about the fair. It was about the people who live around it. And that was Des Moines Forgotten, the neighborhood parking lots at the Iowa State Fair. The Ask City View column has three questions that the City View staff answers. The first question, when will the lighting be fixed on the north end of the Coleman Bridge where walkers and bikers are in the dark after sunset? Here's the answer. We forwarded your question to the City of Des Moines. The lights on the Coleman Bridge have unfortunately been the target of recurring vandalism and theft. Because of the extensive damage, simply replacing the parts hasn't been enough troubleshooting the entire electrical system to get everything running. Safety has proven to be a complex challenge. While our teams are actively working on solutions, we do not have a definite completion date for the full repair at this time. Another lighting question. Lighting around Grays Lake Trail has many fewer lights out this summer, but still too many. The unlighted parts are downright dangerous after sunset. When will the lights be fixed? The answer, we also forwarded this similar question to the City of Des Moines, and here's the answer. Safety is a top priority, and being seen on trails is important. While our maintenance crews have made progress reducing the number of outages, we know there is still work to do to keep existing fixtures operational, and repair work will be completed in a timely manner as resources and staff allow. Please note that large portions of the trail system are not designed to be illuminated because significant stretches are intended to remain unlit. We strongly encourage all trail users, especially bicyclists and walkers out after sunset, to bring a personal headlamp, flashlight, or bike light to ensure you can safely see and be seen by others. And the last question. What's up with the

WHO tower across Grand from Central Campus and its strobe lights. It feels like being in a club with bright bright flashing lights all night long in my apartment bedroom. Well, this was forwarded to WHO 13. They replied to the reader who asked this question, who shared the response from Brad Jurens, chief engineer at WHO 13. Yes, we're aware of the tower lighting issue downtown. It's a failure in a control board which is preventing our mid-level beacons from going to night mode properly. We should be able to force the system into night mode manually, but that's part of the failure. The same control board that triggers our top beacon also controls the triggering in and out of our night mode, and it's getting stuck in day mode, most likely as a safety to make sure the tower was seen at all times of the day in the event of a control board failure like this. We've had three of these control boards fail in the last 18 months, so we're replacing the tower lighting system to take care of this issue permanently. We ordered a replacement system at the end of June, and we're expecting delivery the first week of August from the manufacturer. Then we'll have our installers in as soon as possible to perform the system swap. I apologize for the inconvenience and the extra light, but know we are working on getting it replaced as soon as possible. I'm being sticky with the installation vendor to make sure it doesn't slide any further into August than necessary. So if you have any more questions, please let us know. This month, Walks of Life features backyard adventures. In backyards across the community, simple ideas are turning into unforgettable childhood spaces. Whether perched in a towering tree or built at ground level, these play areas invite creativity, independence, and hours of outdoor fun. And the first one is Cook, C-O-O-K-E, a tree fort of his own design. Bill Cook says he previously built a large playhouse for his sons, but he is especially impressed with his younger son, Malachi, who built his own tree fort independently. When asked about his inspiration, Malachi says he built it because his brother asked him to. He began the project in the fall of 2025. Snow delayed progress, but he completed the roof during the winter. Malachi says his brother, Titus, taught him some techniques, but all of the labor was his own. My wife, Katie, and I never laid eyes on the play fort until it was finished, Bill shares. Malachi did not use a blueprint. He cleared land about 150 feet from his parents' house and used a hatchet to cut 3-inch diameter hedge trees. Most materials came from around the family farm, and he used simple tools, including a handsaw, hammer, hatchet, and nails. It's an awesome tree fort, Bill says. The project took about 2 months, with Malachi working 2 to 3 hours per day. While he considers it mostly finished, he plans to make cosmetic improvements and trim back plants that have grown over the windows. And there's a picture of Malachi standing in front of a door, and you can see his logs, branches that he has cut on his own, and there's a slightly pitched roof, and it looks to be about maybe 6 feet tall. And there's another one here, the Wilkinson Treasured Treehouse.
The story begins with a little girl on the east side of Des Moines living the kind of childhood that feels like something out of a storybook. Wilkinson's father and grandfather built the playhouse for her when she was 5 years old. They did it right. Oak floors, electric lights, an outside lamp, and handmade furniture crafted by her mother. A cupboard, a davenport, a chair, and a kitchen table. On the walls were cheerful, "Hey, diddle, diddle," decals. In the corner were dolls, tea sets, and the laughter of little friends. Decades passed. Wilkinson married, moved, then moved again. And the playhouse came with her every time, from her grandfather's yard to her first home to the house she lives in today. It has never been left behind. "I still have the little metal playhouse I got one Christmas when I was small," she says with a smile. "And I still have the big one my dad and grandpa built." She still has the furniture. She still has some of the dolls. She still has the memories of tea parties, faithful dogs underfoot, and grandparents watching from nearby with easy smiles. And there's a picture of her standing in front of her little storybook house. It looks to have beige shingles, two windows on either side of a door in the middle. They're framed in white. The door is framed in white. And the roof has white trim on it. So that was a couple of backyards. Well, that does it for this fourth episode of City View. We've been reading from the August issue. Thank you for sharing your time with IRIS, the Iowa Radio Reading Information Service for the Blind and Print Impaired. If you have any questions, call us at IRIS 515.

0: From the Bureau of Economic Geology, this is Earth Date. Cow manure, garlic breath, asparagus pea, what do they all have in common? They all stink. And that stink comes from sulfur. Hydrogen sulfide is a very pungent gas that forms when plant matter decomposes and gives its telltale fragrance to sewage, rotting garbage, and swamps. Sulfur dioxide, the smell of burned matches, is a gas produced when fossil fuels burn, metals are smelted, volcanoes erupt, or hot springs bubble up. Organosulfur compounds, there are millions in nature, create some of the most repellent aromas, like a skunk spray or the eye-watering fumes of freshly chopped onions. The ancient Greeks burned sulfur as a fumigating pesticide to kill insects and rodents. When combined with water, sulfur fumes become acid rain. But sulfur is not all bad news. In fact, it's essential to life on Earth. Sulfur is a key component of two essential amino acids, cysteine and methionine, which are building blocks for proteins. Cysteine helps produce collagen and beta-carotene, proteins found in skin, hair, and nails. Methionine protects cells from damage. Plants, too, require sulfur to make chlorophyll and fix nitrogen, which is why it's used as fertilizer. Legumes use sulfur to make their protein. Cruciferous plants, like cabbage and broccoli, get from sulfur their signature flavor, and of course, their stinky aroma. I'm Scott Tinker.
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0: I'm Ben Chargott with the Disability Minute. But should we even be calling it that? With so many alternatives to disability or disabled, it's hard to know what is the right language to use. Many people tend to gravitate toward phrases like differently abled or special needs in an effort to be more sensitive or avoid talking about disability directly. The reality is that saying disability isn't offensive or demeaning. It's an honest word that describes a situation, and whether medical or societal, we have to be able to talk about it. I know I'm made a lot more uncomfortable by people trying to talk around my disability, saying non-sighted instead of blind and so forth. Another term gaining traction is medically complex. This has its place on clinical charts and health records, but is very clunky for everyday use and does not represent the experience of most people with disabilities. On that note, it's okay to say that Disability Minute is produced by people with disabilities at the Chicago Lighthouse.
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0: Welcome to Daybreak. Wednesdays are about finding our balance. For the next 30 minutes, we'll focus on taking care of your mind, body, and spirit. Get yourself ready by sitting in a chair and wearing comfortable clothing that you can move in. Let's kick it off with a story about balance. Imagine you had a bank account that deposited $86,400 every morning. The account carries over no balance from day to day, allows you to keep no cash balance, and every evening cancels whatever part of the amount you had failed to use during the day. What would you do? Draw out every dollar every day. We all have such a bank. Its name is time. Every morning, it credits you with 86,400 seconds. Every night, it writes off as lost whatever time you have failed to use wisely. It carries over no balance from day to day. It allows no overdraft, so you can't borrow against yourself or use more time than you have. Each day, the account starts fresh. If you fail to use the day's deposits, it's your loss and you cannot get it back. There is never any borrowing time. You can't take a loan out on your time or against someone else's. The time you have is the time you have, and that's that. Time management is yours to decide how you spend the time. Just as with money, you decide how you spend the money. It is never the case of us not having enough time to do things, but the case of whether we want to do them and where they fall in our priorities. Now let's get our blood moving with exercises to improve balance and prevent falls.
1: Hi, and thanks for joining me today for this quick 10-minute, 10-move balance and fall prevention workout. So not only will we be working on exercises to increase your balance, but also to work and strengthen the surrounding muscles, mainly the hips, buttocks, and sides of our thighs that help support our stability. Go ahead and getting started. Have a chair as a base of support, maybe a countertop, even a wall that you could hold on to if you need to. I'm not wearing any shoes today. You're more than welcome to wear shoes. Personally, I like to be able to feel the muscles work in my feet. So your choice, you do you. Let's start standing with those feet directly underneath the hips. Nice and tall, roll those shoulders back. Lifting the heels, we shift our weight, coming up onto the balls of the feet and slowly lowering those heels down. Your chair or base of support is here the whole time should you need it. Each time you do this workout, you will get stronger, keeping in mind some days are better than others. All the way up in the ball of that foot, slowly lower down. Let's do a few more like this. Check your posture, pull up nice and tall. Last two. Last one. Let's take it to a slow march. So shifting your weight onto your left leg, lift that right knee and set it back down. Other side, shifting. Going nice and slow so we stay controlled. It's one of those movements that's actually more difficult to go slower. If you've got this down, I challenge you to hold it a little bit longer. Continue to pull up. We're going to engage that core, pull the belly button into the spine. And yet, to increase the challenge even more, you can hold that knee and maybe look over to the side, base of support if you need it, return, and down, other side. You lift, maybe gaze over, back to center, and down. Let's do that one more time each side. We lift, and look over your shoulder, back down, lift, center, and back down. Okay, next we're going to lift that right leg into what I call a little flamingo position. So the knees are matching, foot is lifted off to the back. Then we're going to pull it up so the foot is by the knee. Then we turn that knee out to the side, return to center, and put it back down. So again, lift it behind us. Lift it in front. Turn it out to the side. Back to center. And down. So the reason why we're doing this is because we're shifting that weight. Pull up through that spine. Lengthen the spine. Engage that core. And make sure you're breathing. Where you left. Turn out. And turn in. One more time on this right leg. Lift behind. Lift up. Turn it out. Turn it back in. Nice job. Shake that out. Let's do the same thing other side. Lift the leg behind. Lift it straight up. Turn it out. Back in. And lower down. Again, lift behind. Foot to the knee. Make sure you're not sitting in this hip. Grow an inch. Pull up nice and tall. And lift. Check that balance. Behind. Side. Let's do one more. Lift behind to the knee. Out and in and down. Shake it out. Nice job. Next, we're simply going to stand in a tandem stance, toe to heel. Start holding onto your base of support, putting one heel in front of your other toe. Again, pull up, maybe a little pelvic tilt. Engage that core and check that balance. Arms can be at your sides. They can be out to the side. Hold on if you need to. Give me a big inhale. Exhale. Let's come out of that and switch feet. Other foot in front. Make sure you're stable. Either still holding on or you can let go of your base of support. Totally normal if one side feels better than the other. Good. Continue to grow taller. Pull up. Inhale. And exhale. Just get a little shake in there. That's good. This muscle's moving. Now we're going to walk doing that same thing, toe to heel. So I'm going to come to my wall just in case, again, we need a base of support. We're simply going to walk toe heel a few steps forward. Wall's there if you need it. And now back. Going backwards. It's going to be a little bit more of a challenge. Let's do that again. Walk forward. You're looking straight ahead. Shoulders are stacked on top of those hips. Want to make sure that you're not hinging over. One of those things that always is definitely not helping your fall prevention is if our posture is not good, if we're hunched over walking like this, it completely changes our center of gravity. And one more time, let's walk back. Nice and slow. And come on back to your chair. Nice job. Next, we're going to work the sides of the thighs. Holding onto the chair. Extend your right leg out to the side. Small little bend in that supporting leg. We're simply going to lift that leg and lower. Doesn't have to be high. Working the side of that glute muscle. Again, one of those big muscle groups. It's going to support our hips and all those stabilizing muscles for balance. Almost there. We've got four. Three. Two. And one. Same thing, other side. Shake it out if you need to. Extend the leg out. Little bend in that supporting knee. We lift and lower. Continue to pull up tall. We've got four more here. And three, two, one. Nice job. Coming to a wide stance with your toes to the corners as much as you comfortably can. Heels are more so a little bit wider than shoulder width apart. And then put the weight in the heels as we press down with a straight spine and then push up through those heels. Now we're working the inner thighs. Again, big supporting muscle group. Inner thigh strength is really important for the balance. You should be able to wiggle your toes. Push up through those heels. Squeeze the glutes behind you. Engaging all those muscles. Down. Push up. You can hold here if you need to. Again, proud chest so we're not hinging over. Let's do four. And three. Push up. Last two. Last one. And we can toe heel back in. Next, we're going to do some donkey kicks, working on the glutes, the gluteus maximus, our biggest muscle group in the body. Bend both knees slightly, pick up one leg, flex that foot. We're going to kick it out behind us and bring it back in. Both knees stay bent the whole time. So a little donkey kick. Press out, bring it in. Kick behind you, keeping that foot flexed. Really want you to feel that glute right there. And of course, working on that stabilizing standing leg at the same time as well. We've got three, two, last one. Same thing, other side, going directly into it. Pick up that foot, little bend in both knees, flex the foot, kick it out behind you, back in, out, and in. Keep the core engaged, belly button pulled into the spine, shoulders down and back. Straight spine so we're not hunched over. You got it. Just three, two, and one. And to face front again. Next we have lunges, just a few. We're gonna step back, hold onto the base of support, coming down, bending both knees, come back up, feet together, other side, we step back. If this is not great for your knees, you're feeling it, I don't want you to ever feel any pain, then you're just gonna take a little step back and just coming down, bending those knees to the point that you're comfortable with. And back. Can we try it with no base of support? Good. Again, using all those butt and thigh muscles here for support, strengthening those muscles so we're able to catch ourselves if we fall. You start to feel yourself, your muscles are stronger, then you're much more able to stay stable. This is our last one. Excellent. Last exercise. Starting with our right leg again, small bend in both knees, and then straighten that right leg. We're simply doing half circles, dragging that toe around the ground, going front, all the way back. Keep your hips still and stable, facing front square. So again, we're feeling our weight shift as we move our leg from the front to the back. Working the core, working all those leg muscles. Let's do three, two, last one. Same thing, other side. Little bend in that supporting leg, straighten that front leg. We take it out and swing it back and forward and back. Feel nice for your hips too. We're getting nice hip flexor stretch, extending it to the back. Should we try letting go? Core engaged. You got this. We come back to center, shake that out, and let's do one final balance challenge. Toes facing forward. We come up onto those tippy toes again, and can we hold it? Engage the core, squeeze all those muscles. Big inhale. Exhale, lower down. Nice job. Thanks for working out with me, and we'll see you next time.
0: Here are some notable quotes about balance. Thomas Merton said, "Happiness is not a matter of intensity, but of balance, order, rhythm, and harmony." Rumi said, "Life is a balance between holding on and letting go."

Here's an article from the National Council on Aging titled, Debunking the Myths of Older Adult Falls. Many people think that falls are just a normal part of aging, but the truth is they're not. Most falls can be prevented, and you have the power to reduce your risk. Exercising, managing your medications, having your vision checked, and making your living environment safer are all steps that you can take to prevent a fall. Here are 10 common myths and the realities about older adult falls. Myth number one, falling happens to other people, not to me. Reality, many people think it won't happen to me, but the truth is that 1 in 4 older adults fall every year in the United States. Myth number two, falling is something normal that happens as you get older. Reality, falling is not a normal part of aging. Strength and balance exercises, managing your medications, having your vision checked, and making your living environment safer are all steps that you can take to prevent a fall. Myth number three, if I limit my activity, I won't fall. Reality, some people believe that the best way to prevent falls is to stay at home and limit their activity. Not true. Performing physical activities will actually help you stay independent, as your strength and range of motion benefit from remaining active. Social activities are also good for your overall health. Myth number four, as long as I stay at home, I can avoid falling. Reality, over half of all falls take place at home. Inspect your home for fall risks. Fix simple but serious hazards such as clutter, throw rugs, and poor lighting. Make simple home modifications such as adding grab bars in the bathroom, a second handrail on the stairs, and non-slip paint on outdoor steps. Myth number five, muscle strength and flexibility cannot be regained. Reality, while we do lose muscle as we age, exercise can partially restore strength and flexibility. It's never too late to start an exercise program. Even if you've been a couch potato your whole life, becoming active now will benefit you in many ways, including protection from falls. Myth number six, taking medication does not increase my risk of falling. Reality, taking any medication may increase your risk of falling. Medications affect people in many different ways and can sometimes make you dizzy or sleepy. Be careful when starting a new medication. Talk to your healthcare provider about potential side effects or interactions with your medications. Myth number seven, I don't need to get my vision checked every year. Reality, vision is another key risk factor for falls. Aging is associated with some forms of vision loss that increase risk of falling and injury. People with vision problems are more than twice as likely to fall as those without visual impairments. Have your eyes checked at least once a year and update your eyeglasses. For those with low vision, there are programs and assistive devices that can help. Myth number eight, using a walker or a cane will make me more dependent. Reality, walking aids are very important in helping many older adults maintain or improve their mobility. However, make sure you use these devices safely. Have a physical therapist fit the walker or cane to you and instruct you in its safe use. Myth number nine, I don't need to talk to family members or my healthcare provider if I'm concerned about my risk of falling. I don't want to alarm them and I want to keep my independence. Reality, fall prevention is a team effort. Bring it up with your doctor, your family, and anyone else who is in a position to help. They want to help you maintain your mobility and reduce your risk of falling. And myth number 10, I don't need to talk to my parent, my spouse, or other older adult if I'm concerned about their risk of falling. It will hurt their feelings and it's none of my business. Reality, let them know about your concerns and offer support to help them maintain the highest degree of independence possible. There are many things you can do, including removing hazards in the home, installing safety features like grab bars or walk-in bathtubs. That article was from the National Council on Aging. Thanks for joining us for Daybreak this Wednesday morning.
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Coming right up at 9 a.m. is the Des Moines Register. At 11, you'll hear the Quad City Times. Noon brings you readings from the Mason City Globe Gazette and the Fort Dodge Messenger. At 1 p.m., you'll hear the Waterloo Cedar Falls Courier. 2 p.m., it's the Dubuque Telegraph Herald. 3 p.m. is the Cedar Rapids Gazette. At 4, you'll hear the Sioux City Journal. 5 p.m., it's the Council Bluffs Daily Nonpareil. 6 p.m. is a replay of today's reading of the Des Moines Register. At 8 p.m., you'll hear this week's chapters of Iowa Salute, readings from books written by or about Iowans in the military. 9 p.m. is time for consumer news. The Wall Street Journal plays at 10 p.m. At 11, you'll hear today's New York Times. Midnight is the start of People Magazine. At 1 a.m., it's a replay of today's Des Moines Register. At 3 a.m., you'll hear a replay of the Quad City Times. At 4 a.m., it's Pet Hour. 5 a.m. is a replay of today's Wall Street Journal. 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Thanks for joining us for Daybreak this Wednesday morning. Remember, balance is not something you find, it's something you create. 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

0: Hello, everyone. It is time to read the Des Moines Register for this Wednesday, August 26, 2026. All material heard on IRIS is intended solely for the use of Iowans with a print disability. I'm Dennis May, and my partner at the microphone for the next 90 minutes is Barb DeHack. 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Excuse me. And now let's take a look at the weather and headlines from today's Des Moines Register. Our statewide AccuWeather forecast calls for a partly sunny day today on Wednesday, humid with the east and in the south, and winds from the northwest at 7 to 14 miles per hour. The forecast for Des Moines calls for a high today of 84, low of 62, partly sunny. And on Thursday, again, a high of 83 with a low of 61, again, sunny to partly cloudy. Turning over the front page in today's Des Moines Register, and our headline stories are Love Always, Dolly Parton, 1946 to 2026. The city may nix the brakes on taxes. New Iowa law caps property tax increases. And Deere and United Auto workers face tense negotiations. And here to get us started with today's Des Moines Register is my partner, Barb. Barb?
1: Thank you, Dennis. Dolly Parton, love always. Dolly Parton, the queen of country, singing and songwriting icon, with a personality as bold as her signature blonde coif in rhinestone-encrusted outfits, has died. She was 80. Parton's death was announced by her family on her social media pages and confirmed to USA Today. No cause was immediately given. Throughout her 60-year career, Parton painted her twang-laced soprano voice on hits turned classics such as Jolene, I Will Always Love You, 9 to 5, and Coda Marini Carter's. Her 49 studio albums earned 25 number one hits on Billboard's Hot Country Songs chart, the most of any female country artist, and spanned every decade from Joshua in 1971 to Tyrant with Beyoncé on 2024. In addition to a legendary music career that earned 11 Grammy Awards, including a Lifetime Achievement recognition, Parton appeared in more than 20 films, including her 1980 debut 9 to 5 with Jane Fonda and Lindy Tomlin, The Best Little Whorehouse in Texas with Burt Reynolds in 1982, and Steel Magnolias with Sally Field and Shirley MacLaine in 1989. A noted philanthropist, she donated millions of dollars for college scholarships through her Dollywood Foundation, established the Imagination Library, and provided $1 million for the research that helped create the Moderna vaccine for COVID-19. After Hurricane Helene caused devastating floods in her East Tennessee homeland in 2024, Parton donated $1 million to assist flood victims. Parton's, who created Mine Never Quieted, was also the dreamer-in-chief of her Dollywood theme park in Pigeon Forge, Tennessee, which she opened in 1986 and constantly supplied with her vision. Her business acumen extended well beyond the entertainment industry, with an empire that included hotels, branded Duncan Hines baking kits, fragrances, beauty products, wines, apparel, merchandise, and other ventures. In her career, I've always had fun, Parton said in 2025. I've had a lot of hard times, but you have to go through all of those things. But I always enjoyed my work. I'm pretty independent. I can do what I please, she continued. I love being able to have that freedom. I think freedom is a great word for everybody, anybody, in anything you do. Just having the freedom to work and the freedom to express yourself in the way you want to do what you want to, go where you want to. Health concerns prevented Parton from attending an announcement about Dollywood's newest ride in September 2025 and caused the cancellation of her much-anticipated sold-out Las Vegas residency, scheduled for December 2025, and postponed until this coming September before being nixed altogether. But Parton surprised fans at the opening of her Tennessee travel stop in Cornersville, Tennessee, in June, a rare public appearance while dealing with ongoing health issues. I would never retire. I'm just hopefully drop dead in the middle of a song on stage somewhere, hopefully one I've written, Parton said in a 2023 interview to promote her rock star album. The multi-hyphenated performer crafted that final album with an array of stars, Paul McCartney, Stevie Nicks, Sting, goddaughter Miley Cyrus, following her 2022 induction into the Rock and Roll Hall of Fame, an honor Parton initially declined before graciously accepting. Parton's masterful songwriting drew from her worldview, growing up in a small town. Her output was staggering, with more than 200 singles released since her 1959 chart debut with Puppy Love. Whether celebrating her roots in Tennessee Mountain Home, seething with jukebox-ready jealousy in Jolene, exploring spirituality in The Seeker, or melting into romantic submission with Here You Come Again, Parton could turn a phrase with piercing vulnerability. Her songwriting gifts extended beyond her own oeuvre, from I'm in No Condition, a Hank Williams hit, Jr. hit in 1967, to Rainbow Land, her 2017 collaboration with Cyrus. Parton's songs defied genres and demographics. Even most casual Parton fans knew she was the pen behind I Will Always Love You. The song landed Parton at number one on the Billboard Hot Country Songs in 1974, and again in 1984, after she recorded it for the Best Little Whorehouse in Texas soundtrack, before a Whitney Houston revival in the 1990s. Parton's legacy will always be linked to Houston, whose version of I Will Always Love You, a rearranged from country twang to soulful soar by producer David Foster for the Bodyguard soundtrack, became Houston's hallmark song. Where Parton wrote it as a farewell to then-business partner Porter Wagoner, Houston's multi-octave rendition was steeped in melancholy owing to the plot of the 1992 film where her fictional singer had to sever a relationship with her bodyguard, played by Kevin Costner. Its 14 weeks at number one on the Billboard Hot 100 was a milestone in 1992 to 1993. Because Parton owned her music catalog, she reaped royalties from the record-breaking hit. Decades earlier, Elvis Presley had expressed interest in recording the ballad. Parton rebuffed the offer because his management wanted 50% of the song's publishing royalties. According to Forbes, Parton earned more than $10 million in the 1990s. She used the money to invest in an office complex in a black neighborhood in Nashville. It was mostly just black families and people that lived around there, Parton said. It was a whole strip mall, and I thought, this is the perfect place for me to be, considering it was Whitney, Parton said during a 2021 appearance on What Happens Live with Andy Cohen. I just thought, this was great. I'm going to be down here with her people, who are my people as well. And so I just love the fact that I spent that money on a complex, and I think, this is the house that Whitney built. Her contribution to Tina Turner's solo career is less trumpeted. Turner's 1974 debut album, Tina Turns the Country On, detoured from the soul and R&B she popularized with husband Ike. Parton contributed the piano ballad, There'll Always Be Music. Parton was born in 1946 in Locust Ridge, Tennessee, to Avie Lee and Robert Lee Parton, the fourth of 12 children. Avie Lee filled the family's two-room home with music by singing hymns, folk songs, and traditional mountain music. By the age of six, Dolly was singing in the church of her grandfather, the Reverend Jake Owens. The day she graduated from Seabrook College High School in 1964, Parton caught the bus to Nashville to chase her country music dreams. On that very first day, Parton, 18, was leaving Nashville's wishy-washy laundromat when 21-year-old Carl Dean waved and spoke to her. Their love story began. The couple began dating, but because her record label didn't want her married, the couple secretly wed in Ringgold, Georgia in 1966 to keep their nuptials out of the Nashville papers. One year later, she joined the Porter Wagoner Show. It was her big break. Her musical gifts and her bubbly personality made her a global icon, with Dean a creative inspiration and a vital support system in the background. He's a good man, and we've had a good life, and he's been a good husband, Parton told the Knoxville News in 2024 of her husband of nearly 60 years. Dean died in 2025 at age 82. I will always love him, and I miss him, Parton said at Dollywood, nearly 2 weeks after losing Dean. It's a hole in my heart, you know, but we'll fill that up with good stuff, and he'll still always be with me, she later added in an interview with the Knoxville News Sentinel, part of the USA Today network. Wherever she went, Parton proudly carried her love for Tennessee. "I'm the only person that ever left the Smoky Mountains and took them with her," Parton joked during a 2023 Knoxville News interview. "But seriously, I love these mountains. I'm so proud to be a Tennessee girl."

0: projects and attend other events. At the 40th season opening, Barton expressed her pride in the region's business community and her ability to help it develop. "Even after I'm gone, we'll still grow. We'll still be going," she said of Dollywood's legacy. "We have a great, great team, and we have a lot of dreamers, a lot of doers. We just dream and think, what do we want? We don't want things that's just going to last a season or two. We want things to be lasting." Though Barton had no children, she was a mother figure to children around the world. Amid her many philanthropic efforts, Dolly Parton's Imagination Library was one of her proudest. Each month, the program mails free books to children aged birth to five, regardless of their family's income, and has given nearly 200 million books to children worldwide since its launch in 1995. Parton was named the 2025 recipient of the Jean Hersholt Humanitarian Award, an honorary Oscar from the Academy of Motion Picture Arts and Sciences Governor's Awards, for her unwavering dedication for charitable efforts. "I try to do as much good as I can in the area that I've been confined to, and if I'm a light, I hope so, because I ask God to let me shine. Let me do and say things that would be uplifting," Parton told the New Sentinel 2023. Beyond the Oscar and Grammy Awards, Parton's professional accolades included an Emmy Award in 2021 for Dolly Parton's Christmas on the Square, a pair of Academy Award nominations, a Tony nomination, 13 Academy of Country Music Awards, and 10 Country Music Awards. Parton also received the National Medal of Arts in 2005 and the Kennedy Center Honor in 2006, and has 2 stars on the Hollywood Walk of Fame, her solo star from 1984, and an additional one from 2019, when she was honored with Linda Ronstadt and Emmylou Harris for their award-winning 1987 trio album. A reunion of the threesome, Trio 2, arrived in 1989. Pardon me, that's 1999. "You always know when it's the right time when you listen close to your heart," Parton said during a 2016 interview for the release of the complete trio album. And timing is everything.
1: City may nix breaks on taxes. Des Moines City Council members are poised to decide whether to suspend temporary tax incentives the city has long relied on to spur development. Council members on Monday, on August 24th, unanimously approved setting a hearing next month to decide on the tax abatement program in light of the recent Iowa legislation that includes an estimated $4 billion in property tax cuts in over 6 years. If adopted, the Des Moines suspension would go into effect on December 31st. In a June 8th work session, City Development Services Director Cody Christensen called ending the city's tax abatement program the only fiscally responsible option following the property tax overhaul. Signed by Governor Kim Reynolds this year, the law puts a 2% growth cap on local government's general levies, with exceptions for new construction and an inflation-adjusted 10% homestead tax exemption up to $20,000. But the new construction clause doesn't apply to any construction once abatements end. Used by the city since 1979, the tax abatement program, known as the city's Urban Revitalization Plan, temporarily reduces property taxes on a portion of the assessed value of new construction or improvements to a building. According to the city's website, Des Moines has used the program to revitalize the community, attract homeowners, and reduce development costs for commercial and industrial projects. The Des Moines discussion comes as the city braces for a $12 million shortfall in fiscal year 2028, which begins on July 1, 2027, and an additional $5 million the year after. In short, recent changes to the Iowa tax code leave city leaders with tough budget decisions, Christensen wrote in an emailed statement on August 21st, one of which is suspending the city's tax abatement program because of the negative impacts continuing to offer it will have on funding for essential city services. Two metro communities, Altoona and Pleasant Hill, have already decided to suspend their tax abatement programs indefinitely. Ankeny, Grimes, Waukee, and West Des Moines officials are also reviewing what the state law means for their tax incentive programs, but they have not ended their programs, according to a city spokesperson. Ben Chapp, Pleasant Hill city manager, previously told the Register the city still needs more housing and more economic development. But how that happens, frankly, things may slow down without partnerships available through tax incentives, he said. So what would suspending the tax abatement program mean? Well, for decades, the city has operated on the general principle that deferring some property tax revenue

0: today will generate more taxable value in the future when the abated value of the property comes back on the tax rolls, Christensen previously told city council members. Over the past 10 years, the city has averaged a 4% annual increase in taxable property values, which includes the appreciation of existing properties as well as new construction through the tax abatement program. The new law cuts that average roughly in half. The city has $1.3 billion of taxable value currently abated. New homes make up about one-third of the city's tax abatement program, Christensen said. The tax abatement program costs the city's general fund an estimated $1.25 million each year, with about 250 homes built each year in the city. Any eligible projects that obtain necessary permits and added assessed value by the end of 2026 would still qualify for a tax abatement under the current schedules, should City Council approve ending the program in September, Christensen wrote. The proposed changes do not impact any tax abatement applications that have already been approved, he said. Projects that are not started or permitted by the end of 2026 would be ineligible for abatement. During Monday's council meeting, council members agreed to vote on the program's future during a September 14th meeting. City Councilmember Josh Mandelbaum advocated that the city take a more aggressive approach, suggesting it should move up the timeline. He asked for the city to consider drafting an amendment after Monday night's vote that would provide an option for the council to consider phasing out the program in October. Councilmember Joe Gatto agreed the city has or is in a difficult position, but said he's worried about the change's impact on development in the city. He pointed to a lot of green space and farmland on Ward 4 on the southeast side, saying that there will be fewer economic incentives to build should the program end. A lot of affordable housing and multifamily is done with tax abatement, he added. We talk a lot about affordability and about affordable housing. This is going to hurt that. People know that, Gatto said. Christensen, who spoke at Monday's council meeting, said halting tax abatement is a tough decision. That recommendation was brought forward with the intent of trying to strike a balance with being fiscally responsible while still maintaining the relationships that we have with the development community that does invest in the city of Des Moines, he said. No matter when the deadline is, there will be developers who are unhappy with the deadline, he added.
1: Dear UAW have faced tense negotiations. Union members at Deere & Company rejected the Farm and Construction Equipment's giant offer to extend their collective bargaining agreement for 2 years, saying the company is pulling in hefty profits while cutting hundreds of jobs. The United Auto Workers, whose vote was announced late on Sunday, August 23rd, said they're looking for more job security as the Moline, Illinois-based manufacturer continues to outsource jobs, leaving more than 1,000 laid-off members without work. The company failed to make an offer that addressed the issues weighing on the minds of our members, especially job security, UAW President Sean Fain said in a statement, adding that the union would see Deere back at the bargaining table in 2027, the year the current contract expires. Deere is among the top Iowa industrial employers. The company says it has 12,000 employees, both in production and salaried, in the state, with factories in Ankeny, Davenport, Dubuque, Ottumwa, and Waterloo, the home of its largest tractor plant. It also has its finance headquarters and a research facility in Johnston. In 2021, about 6,600 UAW members in Iowa and roughly 3,500 in Illinois and Kansas walked off the job for 5 weeks before members ratified the 6-year contract that expires in October 2027. It was the first strike against the company since 1986. Dustin Lemon, a Deere spokesperson, said the company was disappointed by Sunday's vote outcome, adding that the 2-year contract extension to 2029 would have provided employees, customers, and the company added stability and certainty in a challenging environment. Farmers are facing a fourth year in which costs for seed, fertilizer, and machinery outstrip the prices they receive for their crops, causing widespread losses that are expected to continue this year. That has cut farmers' ability to buy their tractors, combines, and sprayers that Deere manufactures. In 2024 and 2025, as farmers' financial situations worsened, Deere cut hundreds of jobs across Iowa, with layoffs reaching about 2,000 by February of this year, even though the company had recalled some previously idled workers. Demand remains well below 2021 levels. Approximately 1,200 production employees remain on layoff. Competition continues to intensify, and the outlook for a significant recovery remains uncertain, Lemon said. Deere said in an online posting that it offered to maintain the existing contract's cost of living wage adjustment, health care coverage, and pension benefits, and to add more compensation. The additional compensation included a $3,000 bonus, a 4% wage increase in 2026, replacing a 3% lump sum payment required under the current contract, a 4% wage increase in 2027, and an additional 3% lump sum payment in 2028. But the union members believe workers deserve more. UAW Vice President Laura Dickinson said in a statement that even with the current farming downturn, members see billions going to shareholders through dividends and stock buybacks, while the workers whose skill and labor make these profits possible are asked to accept less. Deere earned about $5 billion in 2025 and expects to make $4.75 billion to $5 billion this year, earnings reports show. In addition, the union said Deere spent $1.1 billion buying back its stock, and it paid shareholders $1.7 billion in dividends, with another $7.9 billion set aside for future stock buybacks. CEO John May, meanwhile, received $27.9 million in total compensation in 2025. Our members know their value and said no to their offer, Dickerson said. The union's defiant stance comes despite what Peter Orosim, an Iowa State University labor economist, said is considerably weaker bargaining position than 5 years ago when it negotiated the current contract. The ag economy was booming, and Deere was struggling to fill jobs coming off the global COVID-19 pandemic. It was a relatively strong position for the UAW, Orosim said, but now the economic circumstances are very different. A strike would create costs on both sides, he said. He added that labor would be hurt more than management if a work stoppage occurred, and noted that the company has plenty of inventory. In June, President Donald Trump asked Congress to send farmers $11 billion in aid, a move that would help growers and suppliers like Deere. The request is in addition to the $12 billion U.S. producers received earlier this year to help them through the economic downturn exacerbated by the administration's ongoing trade wars and the U.S. war with Iran. Deere stock closed Tuesday at $630.66, down 2.81%.
0: Turning over to the Metro and Iowa section, two Iowa school districts ahead in math, the maneuvering roadwork to Sacred Heart and Stillwell, a legendary food stand, and Des Moines OK's storage locker pilot for homeless. Starting out with two Iowa school districts ahead in math, critical thinking, testing, intervention, boost scores. After COVID-19, the U.S. witnessed a nationwide decline in math scores for K-12 students. In response, Iowa has passed new legislation re-emphasizing math in schools. In 2025, Governor Kim Reynolds signed the Math Counts Act that added requirements for school districts to develop professional development services, create a comprehensive state mathematics plan, and implement interventions to find elementary students who may need extra mathematics help. In June of this year, Reynolds signed Senate File 2220 into law. It updates the Math Counts Act, adding requirements for districts to establish screening for identifying gifted students earlier, administer assessments in mathematics and English language arts, and create an advanced mathematics pathway. Students with test scores high enough will be automatically enrolled in the advanced pathway. Research shows that automatic enrollment expands access to and enrollment in advanced courses for all academically ready students, particularly for advanced students with low-income backgrounds who demonstrate readiness for more rigorous coursework, Heather Doe, the Director of Communications for Iowa's Department of Education, said. Nationwide, the National Assessment of Educational Progress reported in 2022 that fourth grade proficiency in math is at 35%. Eighth grade proficiency is at 26% in 2022. These are the most recent numbers from the NAEP. The same report compares proficiency from state to state. In Iowa, fourth grade proficiency was 40% and eighth grade proficiency was 28%. According to Dole, 69% of Iowa's K-6 students scored at or above the benchmark during the spring math assessments. She said two Iowa school districts have stood out for their achievements in raising math proficiency. According to the DOE, 71% of Iowa students achieved an at or above proficiency in the 2025 Iowa statewide assessments of student progress. North Polk Community Schools achieved an 86% and Gilbert Community Schools achieved a 91%. Keep reading to learn more about how these districts' approaches to improving math proficiency made them stand out. North Polk Community Schools, Big Creek Elementary, utilizes something called WIN Intervention Groups, which stands for What I Need. The school assesses data based on test scores to see whether students might be struggling on certain math concepts. From there, students are put into these WIN groups to get extra assistance where they need it. A lot of times, the intervention time is just seen as helping the kids that don't have it yet, and that we want everybody to take where they're at and move forward, Big Creek Elementary Principal Amy Gibson said. You don't often see, at least in my experience, that happening in a lot of districts. Gilbert Community Schools uses illustrative mathematics, a math curriculum that focuses on learning through discussion and understanding rather than hard facts. According to the Director of Teaching and Learning, Carrie Clark, the district piloted illustrative during the COVID-19 pandemic. They had already begun changing direction with their math curriculum to include more mathematical reasoning and understanding, but the pandemic shut schools down. Our staff used illustrative because it was right for the kids, Clark said. We want students to be critical thinkers. Yes, you have to master your math facts, but we want our kids to know the why. The district uses progress monitoring tools throughout the year, instead of just quarterly, to assess students' progress and to make the appropriate changes. We're not waiting a quarter of the year to say, oh, this isn't working, Clark said.
1: Maneuvering roadwork to Sacred Heart and Stillwell. Families that drop off and pick up children at two schools in West Des Moines are going to face congestion and older droughts into November as workers widen Grand Avenue from just east of its intersection with Vine Street through Grand's intersection with 16th Street. The work includes adding an eastbound left turn lane at the 16th and Grand intersections and a new pedestrian crossing for safer passage to Sacred Heart Catholic Church's Sacred Heart School and the West Des Moines Community School District's Stillwell Junior High School. But lane and intersection closures mean getting to those schools will be more of a challenge for the next few months. Here's what we know. How can I get to Sacred Heart Church or school in West Des Moines? On the north side of Grand Avenue, all entrances to Sacred Heart from Grand are closed while there is work on utilities and sidewalks, according to a City of West Des Moines news release. That means until November, the only way to enter the church or school will be from 16th Street, which can be accessed from Grand via a detour that uses 14th Street and Mountain Avenue. The same detour also allows access to Mercy One's Family Medicine Clinic at 1525 Grand Avenue. An exit remains from Sacred Heart onto Grand Avenue, but no left turns are allowed. During school drop-off and pick-up times, families can only enter from 16th Street and must exit onto Grand Avenue. How can I get to Stillwell Junior High in West Des Moines? The city warns drivers in its release that pick-up and drop-off times for Stillwell are expected to be congested through mid-November. Access to Stillwell from Grand is, for now, only a right-turn entrance and left-turn exit. Drivers have also been warned not to stop or park on Vine Street, and cars that do so may be ticketed. More information for Stillwell families is available at canva.link/QHWRA3OFVF9G5UM. Our team has collaborated closely with the leaders of both Stillwell Junior High and Sacred Heart School and Church to address bus routing, parent drop-off, and pickup logistics, and ensure safe pedestrian crossings during this construction period, according to the city's release. What other work is involved, and when will it be finished? Storm sewer work is also involved in addition to the road and pedestrian crossing improvements. The city decided to do the project all at once instead of phased over several summers to avoid costly temporary pavement and repeated traffic disruptions, according to the release. If city staff on-site or remotely observing traffic patterns and pedestrian movements see opportunities to adjust signal timing, signs, or traffic control, We are prepared to make quick adjustments for the remainder of the first week of school to ensure everything runs as smoothly and safely as possible, according to the release. The main pavement and storm sewer work are expected to finish around late November. Final site restoration and complete pedestrian beacon activation will finish in spring of 2027.
0: A legendary food stand. New owner plans to make fair-favored Gizmo a family business once again. Corey Steiner was getting his haircut when his phone rang. A friend had urgent news. Hey, you want to own a food stand at the Iowa State Fair? Now, those who knew Steiner well knew this was indeed a scoop. Over the years, he joked that he'd give his pinky toe just to be a concessionaire. So he's not sure he breathed before he replied, absolutely. I was thinking it was a little popcorn stand or something, Steiner remembers. And my friend said the Gizmo was selling. Instantly, I was like, no way. The Gizmo ain't selling, because I knew how much everyone loved the Gizmo. Since 1946, Gizmos have been a quintessential food at the Iowa State Fair. A loose meat-like sandwich featuring a mix of Graziano Italian sausage crumbled with hamburger, covered in homemade Mariana sauce and mozzarella cheese, baked in an oven until bubbly and melting over the Italian hoagie's crisp edges. Add your own peppers, including a new Giardia, to taste. Anyone who knows me knows I'll try anything, says Steiner, age 47, who's been in the restaurant and bar management for a while. So within days, Steiner was on the phone with the second-generation owner, Carla Cardaman Wood, and within a few months, he was signing the title paperwork. Here it's go, go, go, and get it done, which I love, Steiner says, stepping off the Gizmo food line and slipping off his gloves. It's kind of my personality anyway. I'm a fast-paced kind of guy. But as quick as he moves for every order, Steiner has a more unhurried view of Gizmo's long-term plans. The Gizmo is celebrating 80 years at the Iowa State Fair, 78 of which were all under the ownership of one family. Steiner wants that bad. To be a full-time carny, he says, with a laugh, but really to make this a family business, and an expanding one at that. More stands here and in Minnesota, where he just bought the Gizmo's second location, which he will open for the first time as owner 3 days after gates close in Iowa. Carla's advice for the nascent impresario, don't mess up our sandwich, Steiner says, and she said it with a little ribbing and a dash of dead seriousness, like a good Nana does. And considering Steiner wants another 80 years, at least he wouldn't dare. A Southsider born and raised, Steiner passed childhood in the back of the Grisanti's stand. The owners were cousins in that Southside sense, kin by way of closeness and shared language. At the fair, Steiner bounced between Crescenti's and the old arcade tent that used to be by the Bill Riley stage. Back and forth, back and forth, back and forth, all day long. And in the rare moments he bopped somewhere else, he beelined for the old double Ferris wheel. Best place to sneak peeks at the ticketed acts around the campgrounds. Around the grounds, monster trucks or grandstand acts. That's good stuff. The fair was summer to Steiner, which in a kid's mind is like freedom and lightness made manifest. The fair is what we look forward to as Iowans, to come here, he says. Steiner was never the book-smart kid, he says. He knew hustle and hard labor, though. An innate workaholic, he was an entrepreneur by nature. When I had 17 W-2s in 1 year, I was like, well, maybe I wasn't made for this boss stuff, he says. So by 19, he was self-employed, burying cables as a contractor for Mediacom, and at 26, he opened a car wash. Now he owns 8 laundromats and a company that runs hundreds of bar ATMs and amusement devices such as jukeboxes and pool tables. 3 years ago, he got a pilot's license, so he flies small planes, too. And before he bought the Gizmo stand, he invested in the Bird's Nest Bar by the Cultural Center, a permanent location at the fair catering to the nearby free stages. I'd like to challenge myself, he says. I'm never really satisfied, you know what I mean? Because I'm always trying to improve anything and everything. Anything and everything, that is, except the Gizmo sandwich itself, of course. When he bought the stand, the secret recipe was part of the deal, and that, he stresses, is staying the same. Steiner was ready. He knew so. In his soul, he was ready. But his gut was telling a different story. When the fairground gates opened last year, his first year, he was so nervous, he says. I remember I felt like I knew nothing, he says. I just kept thinking, I'm going to come into the fair and I'm going to mess up a good staple. And God, he didn't want to screw it up. The gizmo sandwich, not a grinder, a gizmo, thank you very much, was invented at Carl and Ted's dining hall, a long-gone diner that used to be in the administration building's basement. But then when owner Carl Cardaman got a portable stand, he moved into the open air and has been there ever since. This is a good spot, he told the Register back in 1996. I sent three kids through college here. Carl's daughter, Carla Cardaman Wood, who continued to sling sandwiches after his death in 2001, loved the fair so much as her dad. When she wasn't manning the line, longtime customers knew to find her set up in her navy blue folding chair, just under the awning of her stand, taking in the kids' talent contest on the Riley stage. So when she set her mind to retiring, she cared that her father's legacy continued correctly. Wood came over to Steiner's house soon after selling, and they mocked up the stand's hotline in his kitchen, practicing mixing the meats and making the sauce and portioning out the sandwiches. And she came for the first weekend of the state fair in 2025 to show him how to set up the tent and the pepper stand and to cook the sausage hamburger combination, 80 pounds at a time, stirring regularly, a chest workout if there was ever one, he says. We try to pack as much meat as we possibly can into a 7-inch Italian bun, Steiner says. He wants a sandwich to feel heavy for $13. I'm not all that about the money. I'm all about the long term, he says. I don't want the quick fare money. I want long-term customers. That's what I'm looking for. Steiner's eyes dart among the picnic tables near his stand as he sits for a bit, and rarely does he sit for a bit. But when he can, he's watching people's reaction, he says, taking notes for his team. He wants customers to give each other that little nod when they see their sandwich come over the counter, you know, that, oh, yeah, this is going to be good. And for the line to move quickly. He's always trying to hit the concessionaire's bullseye, that sweet spot of staying ahead but not letting food sit. Last week, in the fair's first days, he was underscoring the importance of sprinkling the mozzarella beyond the edges of the roll so it bubbles over the entire yaw of the sandwich. It's also a handy way to stop the bun from burning. I'm a perfectionist, he says. I tell everybody that works for me, make it look perfect because I think the food is an art. It's 2026. Everyone takes pictures before they even take a bite, he adds. They don't even bite at first, he stresses, so it has to be pretty. Same goes for the look of the stand, which Steiner had redone before this year's fair. He's plastered images of gizmos and Italian sausages across the prime real estate of the stall. If people eat with their eyes, they certainly buy with their eyes, too, he figures. Steiner has always been a restaurant management, but he loves to cook, to grill specifically. Steak is his specialty. I have one man crush, Gordon Ramsay. If I could rewind my life, I would actually love to cook full-time, he says. He's getting the chance at Gizmo. This year, they've added an Italian sausage marinated in a homemade sauce, topped with mild fried peppers or hot giardia, and singled with Parmesan cheese. He's trying to get out of the stand more, introduce himself to some of the regulars who are just used to Carla. They're all getting to know I'm the new face of the Gizmo. The new face, for now? His vision is training up his kids to take over. Caleb, 19, Jake, 17, Asher, 16, and Callie, 15, who he's drafted to work this year, along with his wife, Chelsea, sister Stacy, and niece, Ella. A real family concession stand operation, he says, so his kids and their cousins' kids, too, can post up in the back and run around the grounds, just like he did.
1: Des Moines okays a storage locker pilot for the homeless. People who are homeless in Des Moines will have the option to store their belongings, including documents, in a secure locker on the city's near north side as part of a temporary pilot program. The Des Moines City Council on Monday, August 24th, unanimously approved a contract with St. Vincent de Paul to use its facility at 1426 6th Avenue to provide 12 gym-sized lockers with biometric locks for people who are homeless to access their personal property. During the six-month pilot run by St. Vincent de Paul, staff will determine how often the lockers are used and people's desire for additional storage space in the city. People who are homeless point to the loss of their property, including vital documents like birth certificates and identification, as one of the several barriers to accessing shelter or housing, according to a study conducted by Drake University in 2022. Neighborhood Services Director Chris Johansson said those findings bore out in interviews staff conducted with 25 homeless people and service providers in spring 2025. As part of the city's collaboration with the Bloomberg Harvard City Leadership Initiative. We want it to be a safe place where folks can feel confident that their belongings are protected and their best interests are at heart, St. Vincent de Paul Des Moines CEO Steve Harriman said to the Des Moines Register. City Council approved a controversial citywide ordinance in September 2024 that bans camping and sleeping in public spaces. The council also reduced the number of days people have to remove their belongings from public spaces. As part of the ordinances, the council directed the city manager to implement changes to help remove barriers to shelter. Pardon me. Barriers to shelter. Including providing storage at the city's municipal service center at 1700 Maury Street. Des Moines will continue offering storage space at the city's building, though the space frequently isn't used, with an estimated 15 people using it to secure belongings over the past 2 years, city officials told the Register. The new pilot program is being funded by a $12,000 grant through the Center for Public Impact to pay for installing, maintaining, and operating the lockers, according to city documents. The pilot could begin as early as October, Haverman said. City staff approached multiple providers for the pilot and were consistently advised to choose an organization that already serves people who are homeless, to ensure easy access, and to select a space that would have sufficient room for lockers, according to a council communications memo. The city weighed 18 locations for storage. St. Vincent de Paul checked all the boxes, Johansson said. It also was the organization most willing to take on the pilot, he said. The storage area will be housed at the organization's resource hub and educational center on the second floor of the 6th Avenue location, Haverman said. The center also provides a food pantry, clothing closet, transportation assistance, among other resources, he said. St. Vincent's officials estimate the organization serves more than 100 people each month who are experiencing homelessness, the city's memo states. During the council meeting, council member Bob Barron shared with members concerns from neighborhood groups about where the lockers will be placed. Some neighbors from the near north side continue to worry about the huge concentration of homelessness services in the area. Our neighborhood supports services for people experiencing homelessness. The problem is that more and more of them keep landing in the same small group of neighborhoods, and the people who live nearby and those who are trying to build successful businesses I have to deal with what comes with that, Riverbend Neighborhood Association President Gilly Elston wrote in an email to council members and Mayor Connie Bozen, also sent to the Register. Given that many neighbors believe a lot of homeless services are approved by the city without their consent, transparency from the city is important, Barron said during the meeting. What they're telling me is, you know, we want to be heard out. We want to be part of that process. And I think they also want to have more of a conversation in terms of what a fair share of that impact would be for them, Barron said. Haverman said the lockers will likely be offered on a first-come, first-served basis through an application process. The user will have a month-to-month agreement with an option to renew, he said. People will be able to access lockers, preferably by appointment, during the center's operating hours, 9 a.m. to 6 p.m., Monday through Friday. Weekend hours could be added, Haverman said. The lockers are roughly 3 feet tall and nearly 2 feet wide, Johansson said. At the end of the 6 months, St. Vincent will give the city a written report detailing how often the lockers are used and data points, including locker turnover rate, the wait list size, and average wait time, according to city documents. Haverman said the goal is to keep the project going beyond the 6 months and eventually expand it in the community. If this project goes well and there's a wait list and there are folks really benefiting from having a safe place to store things, you know, I think it's probably something to consider the expansion of. I don't foresee this going anyway, except making a positive impact, he said.
0: Lane says Iowa needs better deals on data centers and tax incentives. Republican Governor candidate Zach Lane presented an agenda to Iowa business leaders he says is built around an economic sort of populism, urging the state to better negotiate over issues such as data centers and tax incentives. We're being extracted from in the state of Iowa in a major way, he said at a Monday, August 24 event hosted by the Iowa Association of Business and Industry at the Glen Oaks Country Club in Des Moines. He attributed his upset Republican primary election victory to his campaign's effort to blend that populist economic message with an appeal to the Make America Healthy Again movement associated with U.S. Health and Human Services Secretary Robert F. Kennedy, Jr. Lane also touted his own background in business, saying he went to college intending to focus on business and entrepreneurship before he got into politics. Lane is the founder of the Home Place Ventures, and he said he's worked in capital syndication and to help venture companies start up businesses and some later stage businesses get large investment. He compared past political campaigns to running startup companies. You had to sell more of your product on one day than the other person or you go out of business, he said, which is a pretty high stakes business to run. ABI previously hosted Democratic Governor candidate Rob Sand at an event in June. The group's political action committee will meet to determine whether to endorse or who to endorse in the race for governor. My predecessors used to say we'll endorse a Democrat, Republican, or Whig, or Tory, as long as they support business issues, ABI President Nicole Crane told reporters, and that's the motto that we take. Lane told the group that although there are policies he supports and opposes, his turn toward politics was never, for me, about policy or regulation. Honestly, it's about the culture, he said. He touted his past work with author and popular podcaster Jordan Peterson to promote Peterson's work on the history and preservation of Western society. I believe that if we don't protect our culture, we're not going to have something to pass down to our kids, Lane said. He said the Republican-led legislature and Republican Governor Kim Reynolds have been taking on some very big battles. I respect them for that, he said. But that being said, I've been running on some very different things. Lane has focused his campaign on inspiring innovation and stamping out indoctrination in public schools, reversing population declines, addressing Iowa's water quality problems, and rising cancer rates, and supporting family farms. Lane has spoken at length about data centers and their extraction of resources from Iowa. He said that in order to receive those resources, they should be putting more back into the Iowa community. The same thing goes, I would say, on some of the business level, Lane told ABI. We're giving a tremendous amount. ABI advocates for business-friendly tax policy and incentives that encourage business growth, as well as job creation and retention. Lane acknowledges his plan to limit tax incentives might contradict some of the group's goals. Look, there's people in this room that maybe represent some of these companies, he said. One thing you'll never have to worry about with me is wondering where I stand on something. I could study exactly what you want me to say and come in here and say it. I'm not going to do that. He said Iowa shouldn't be giving tax incentives to companies that are competing against Iowa-based businesses. If you want to build a culture, we'll invest in Iowa's homegrown businesses first, he said. That's how you build culture. And the reason is, when the economy goes bad, they're the last people to cut jobs to their friends and their neighbors and the people they go to church with. Crane told reporters that the organization supports investing in companies that are investing in Iowa. We need good jobs in Iowa, she said. Our members provide those good jobs. It doesn't matter whether they're headquartered in Iowa or in Minnesota or Illinois. We welcome jobs in Iowa. We welcome manufacturers in Iowa and businesses in Iowa. Lane has run on a message of aggressively combating Iowa's rising cancer rates, too, and he's linked that message to one of his business developments. You want to talk about how we recruit people to come here to build businesses and move their families here, he said. I'm telling you right now, it won't happen at that rate. That it could because people don't want their kids getting sick. I hear that from people in business in Iowa right now. He mentioned a friend in West Des Moines who was thinking of moving his family away because of the high cancer rates. What do you even say to that? I don't blame you, Lane said. We have to fight. We have to. And we have to say, We're not going to allow any group to go by the wayside. It doesn't matter what it is. This is a cultural issue. This is a pro-life issue. Lane said Iowans must be willing to confront it. It doesn't matter if your industry is implicated in it, he said. Throughout this campaign, Lane has linked Iowa's agricultural practices to high levels of nitrates in the water. He has said it is one of Iowa's outlier factors that contribute to its outlier rates of cancer. Now, is it the only thing? No, it's not, he said. But it's one of the only things we've been hesitant to look at.
1: Jones backs a data center policy to protect farmland. Touting common sense regulations for Iowa farmers, Chris Jones, Democratic candidate for Secretary of Agriculture, said the system that most Iowa growers operate in now is failing them. The result is 4 years of farm losses, runoff that pollutes the state's lakes and rivers, and rural Iowa communities that are rapidly emptying, Jones said at the Des Moines Register's political soapbox on Saturday, August 22nd, at the Iowa State Fair. Iowa needs to change in the farming system if we're going to get the environmental outcomes that we want, said Jones, a retired University of Iowa research engineer. At the same time, we need to do that in a way that preserves farmer incomes, preserves their livelihoods, preserves their way of life. Let's devise an agricultural system that's going to help us restore economic vitality to our rural areas, said Jones, who supports using more land to grow food people put in their mouths, a greater diversity of crops, and more small operations with cows, pigs, and other livestock. Here's what else Jones discussed at the Register soapbox. Jones calls his campaign a referendum on water quality. Jones said he tells Iowans they should look at his campaign as a referendum on water quality. If you think the condition of our water is adequate, if you think the progress towards cleaning it up is adequate, then I'm probably not your person, he said. If you think those things are not adequate, then, you know, I would urge you to consider my campaign. We need a change here in Iowa, he said. The state's current approach, providing incentives to farmers so they adopt conservation practices that cut nitrate and phosphorus losses that pollute rivers and lakes, nibbles at the edges. In May, the state revised its water quality approach, agreeing to provide a total of $312 million over the next 12 years to support farmers, cities, and towns tackling water quality challenges. It included providing $25 million to Central Iowa Water Works to expand its large nitrate removal plant. The Metro Regional Authority struggles with high nitrate levels in the Raccoon and Des Moines rivers, the source of water for 600,000 Des Moines metro area residents. CIWW banned lawn watering for several weeks over the past two summers as demand threatened to outstrip its treatment capacity to lower nitrate levels. For the better part of half a century, we've tried to inspire farmers to adopt conservation voluntarily, Jones said, spending $1 million here, $1 million there, and $1 million over yonder on this Band-Aid conservation, and it has not worked. The proof is in the pudding. The water is just as bad as it's ever been, he said, adding that Iowa needs to consider regulations like banning full tillage or discouraging fall fertilizer application by placing higher taxes on late-season nitrogen and other chemical sales. Jones said he would support a one-year moratorium on building additional data centers, so Iowa can pause to consider the ramifications of rapid development. If we want more farmers, if we want more young farmers, we can't have data centers gobbling up all this land, he said. Answering questions from the fair audience, Jones said, the scary thing is how they got control of our local governments. Nobody hears about them until like 3 months before they're pouring concrete, and they're a done deal, he said. It's right to call a timeout. Jones said Iowa's reliance on a corn, soy, CAFO ethanol system has led to consolidation that's harming rural communities. We need to restore some diversity in agriculture, said Jones, who proposes spending $10 million annually to support farmers who want to grow fruits, vegetables, and meat for Iowans. We ought to be able to have our school children eating healthy food, he said. Most Iowa farmers grow corn and soybeans on 23 million acres, with about half of the state's corn crop used to make ethanol and a high-protein byproduct used to feed cattle and other livestock. Iowa producers also raise millions of pigs, chickens, and cattle in large confinement animal feeding operations, called CAFOs, which critics blame for contributing to Iowa's water quality problems. Jones said he's been told that trying to encourage smaller, more diverse farms is a step backwards. Quote, I reject that. A lot of these things, like growing oats and raising cattle on pasture, and growing fruits and vegetables, we know how to do it so much better now than 50 years ago, he said. And what does moving forward from this look like? He asked. It looks to me like somebody sitting at a laptop in Mumbai, India, farming 50,000 acres of flat Iowa farmland that's owned by a hedge fund, a possibility that's not far away with the help of artificial intelligence and autonomous tractors, combines, and other machinery. Is that what we want for rural Iowans? Jones said.
0: First Willems ad slams Byrd on Iowa pollution enforcement. Democratic Attorney General candidate Nate Willems has launched his first TV ad targeting incumbent Brenna Byrd on what has become a growing campaign issue of Iowa's cancer rates and pollution. Byrd, a Republican who took office in 2023, is running for a second term against Willems, a labor attorney from Mount Vernon. Willems' new TV ad, titled Shell Rock, comes less than a week after Byrd launched her first ad, which primarily focused on Willems' voting record during his 2009-13 tenure in the Iowa House of Representatives. The ad focuses on the Poet Bioprocessing Ethanol Plant near Shell Rock, which from 2020 to 2023 operated without sufficient pollution control systems, the Iowa Department of Natural Resources reported in 2024. Iowa law caps the fine the DNR can assess at $10,000, which Poet paid, but also allows Iowa Attorney General to pursue further enforcement. In the case of the Shell Rock plant, Willems has accused Byrd of doing nothing, and the ad echoes that concern, narrated by an unnamed mother describing her betrayal and fear upon learning about the pollution, and criticizing Byrd for accepting $100,000 in donations from Poet CEO Jeff Broyne since the case was closed. Iowa's cancer rates are skyrocketing, and Brenna Byrd has refused to use her position as Attorney General to do anything about it. When big corporations pollute our air, our land, and our water, they should be held accountable. Instead, she has let corporate polluters off the hook while taking hundreds of thousands of dollars from them, Willems said in a press release. The Iowa Attorney General's office should work for the people, not greedy corporations who put their bottom line over our health and safety. The release previewed Williams' plans to increase enforcement against corporate polluters, including penalties above the $10,000 DNR fines, requiring notification to residents near pollution incidents and publishing annual reports on all pollution cases referred to his office. He also pledged not to accept donations from companies or executives who have been investigated or penalized for illegal pollution. Williams' campaign said the ad is part of a seven-figure statewide TV and digital ad buy launching this week. Cancer has become a hot political issue in Iowa, which has the nation's second-highest rate of new diagnosis. Many advocates, including Democrats and even some Republicans, have linked the issue to industrial and agricultural pollution. And the major party candidates for governor, Senate, and U.S. House races have also discussed cancer rates and offered various proposals to address them. Speaking with reporters at August 17th at the State Fair, Byrd said she shares the concerns others have voiced about Iowa's cancer rates, but did not identify any role that the Iowa Attorney General's Office plays to address the issue when asked.

0: Well, it is now time for us to celebrate our listeners who have a birthday today on this August 26th. We have Diana Burr from Spirit Lake, Susan Moosberger from Sac City, Ingrid Meyer from Des Moines, and Mary F. Reed, also from Des Moines. All of us here at IRIS would like to wish the four of you a very happy birthday. A reminder, you are listening to IRIS, the Iowa Radio Reading Information Service. If you are hearing us on your television on Iowa PBS and you're not a registered IRIS user, please give us a call at 515-243-6833 so that we can get you on our list. We need to know who is listening in order to keep our services free. And now here's Barb with today's obituaries.
1: Thank you, Dennis. Althea Hoffman of Dallas Center, formerly of Shannon City, 97, died Friday, August 21st, at Mercy One, Des Moines Medical Center in Des Moines. The celebration of life service will be held at 11 a.m. on Saturday, August 29th, at Powers Funeral Home in Afton. A luncheon will be served following the service. Pastor Al Rusk will officiate the service. Burial will be at Oakland Cemetery in Shannon City following lunch. Open visitation with family receiving friends will be from 10 to 11 a.m. Saturday at Powers Funeral Home in Afton. In lieu of flowers, memorials are kindly suggested to the Shannon City Church or to the East Union Dollars for Scholars Fund. Online condolences can be given at powersfh.com. Raymond Ross Hamston of Plano was born on January 6, 1931, to James and Dorothy Dickens Hamston. He was the youngest of three sons. He was raised in Des Moines and graduated from East High School. It was there he met LaDonna Mendenhall, who had become his wife in January of 1951. Their marriage would continue for 75 years. Together they had three children, Patrick Raymond, Cynthia Joan, and Diane Joanne. Having grown up in the construction trade, he followed the footsteps of his father and grandfather, and in the late 60s he started his own business, R.R. Hamston Construction. The family was active at Grandview Park Baptist Church, where Ray served as a deacon, taught the college and career Sunday school class, and was a charter member of the Grandview Christian School Board. In the late 90s, Ray and LaDonna moved to Plano, Iowa, where Ray fulfilled his lifelong dream of building his own house. He spent his last 25 years using his many skills to assist in the ministry of Camp Appanoose. In his final few years, he looked forward to hours of mowing on the campground. Ray died peacefully at home at the age of 95. He was preceded in death by his parents and his two brothers, James and Chuck. He is survived by his wife, LaDonna, son Patrick, and daughters Cynthia Hamston and Diana Calhoun, and son-in-law Rod Calhoun, four grandchildren, and two great-grandchildren. A celebration of life will be held on August 29th at 11 a.m. in the Camp Appanoose Pavilion with lunch to follow. A memorial has been established in his honor. Donations in honor of Ray Hamston may be made to Camp Appanoose. And in today's death notices, Nancy Chavannes of West Des Moines passed away at the age of 80 on August 13th. Arrangements are being handled by McLaren's Rest Haven Chapel and Mortuary. Services will be at Temple B'nai D'Sharon on August 30th at 2 p.m.
0: Thank you for those, Barb. Turning back to Iowa News, Libertarian Jake Hurd vows to keep fighting to stay on the ballot. Libertarian Jake Hurd accused Iowa Republicans of orchestrating efforts to knock Libertarian candidates off the November 3rd ballot, even as his own path toward official candidacy remains uncertain. Hurd, who is running for the 3rd Congressional District that covers Des Moines, its suburbs, and rural South Central Iowa, warned against the two-party system at the Des Moines Register's political soapbox on Saturday, August 22nd. Quote, I mainly want to use this platform to let you know, all Iowans know, that Republicans, and it's only because Republicans are in power right now, but Republicans are systematically and intentionally removing Libertarians in particular from the ballot. Republicans believe that Libertarians take votes away from them, so they don't want us on the ballot. And that's what he had to say on the soapbox. Iowa Libertarians on August 12th nominated Hurd as the new candidate in the 3rd District after Libertarian Marco Battaglia ended his candidacy for the seat following an unspecified medical emergency. Battaglia had already been removed from the November 3rd general election ballot by the Republican-dominated state objections panel and had lost his court appeal. Another Polk County judge ruled on July 29th that the state panel was correct to remove Badaglia's name from the ballot for failing to run using his legal name, Mark T. Anderson, even though he had previously had been a candidate on Iowa ballots under the name Marco Badaglia. After Libertarians nominated Hurd, Secretary of State Paul Pate's office provided a letter with the Des Moines Register. It issued August 18th, saying Hurd hadn't met the requirements to appear on the November ballot. The Secretary of State's office maintains Libertarians didn't use the proper filing procedure with their office in a timely fashion. The letter from Pate's office also contends Governor candidate Nick Gluba can't be placed on the ballot with the new Lieutenant Governor nominee Charles Aldridge. Libertarians are suing to fight Pate's decision. Republicans ousted Badaglia from the ballot in 2024, Hurd said. This cycle, same thing happened again. Republicans found a technicality to remove Markle from the ballot. Currently, Republican U.S. Representative Zach Nunn and Democrat Sarah Trone-Garrett will face off in the November 3rd general election. Hurd argued that the Secretary of State is incorrectly interpreting election law to bar replacement candidates from the ballot, but he acknowledged his fate for November is unclear at this point. This is now the second cycle in a row that the governor candidate and the congressional candidates for Libertarian parties have been removed from the ballot based on technicalities, he said. And if this continues, I fear for our Democratic Republic and for our freedom here in Iowa. Hurd is a Des Moines-based criminal defense attorney who entered into private practice in 2023. Before practicing law, he worked in the Iowa legislature, including as chief of staff to the state Senate president. He ran unsuccessfully for the Urbandale-based Iowa House District 44 seat in 2024 and defended Libertarian candidates Gluba and Lieutenant Governor nominee Jules Cutler in their ballot access dispute this year. Behind closed doors in the legislature, Hurd said he saw Democrats and Republicans make sure that their interests, no matter what, are taken care of. He said the two-party system disturbs the checks and balances that is intended to preserve American democracy. One of the biggest risks and problems that are posed by only our two-party system is that nothing gets done when there's a policy issue that has to be sided when there's a split control, Hurd said. And when one party does control, you get their policy preference. And then when, as nature happens, the parties shift, then you get a huge policy pendulum, a big rubber band effect. If elected, Hurd told reporters he would oppose the use of eminent domain for private purposes. His anti-war holds a non-interventionist philosophy and would advocate to legalize marijuana. The 3rd District race is one of the nation's most targeted battleground congressional contests. Election observers consider the race a toss-up in its most competitive category. A third-party candidate's presence on the ballot could influence the outcome of the race, which is considered potentially pivotal to deciding which party controls Congress. But Hurd said he doesn't believe Libertarians, by default, take away from Republican votes. He said he has not been contacted by any national Republicans pressuring him to drop out of the race, like Badaglia, or whatever, in the 2nd Congressional District candidate Rick Stewart, say they faced with recalls from U.S. Health and Human Services Secretary Robert F. Kennedy, Jr. Hurd vowed to keep fighting until Republicans abandoned their tactics of removing Libertarians from the ballot. When we go to the ballot box, all Iowans are given a false choice right now, Hurd said. It's either Democrat or Republican. If you vote for a Libertarian, you're wasting your vote. If you vote for an Independent, you're wasting a vote. That is a false choice, and there are other options out there.
1: Mitchell tells out a corruption platform and ad. Republican Joe Mitchell is releasing his first televised campaign ad of the election season, touting his anti-corruption platform and career in housing development. Mitchell, a former state lawmaker and Trump administration housing official from Clear Lake, running for the northeastern Iowa's 2nd congressional district, launched a 30-second spot titled Bulldozer on August 24th. It is set to run across the 2nd District broadcast, cable, and streaming platforms. Quote, I am a lifelong Iowan and a builder who is going to challenge the corruption in Washington, D.C. every single day, Mitchell said in the statement. I am the only Republican in the country refusing corporate PAC money. I am just one of a handful calling for term limits. And if elected, I will fight to end the lawmaker-to-lobbyist pipeline. This is how we achieve real results for the American people." End quote. The ad highlights the anti-corruption-focused issues Mitchell has centered his campaign around, including implementing term limits, banning congressional stock trading, rejecting corporate PAC money, and ending the lawmaker-to-lobbyist pipeline. Most of the ad features Mitchell standing in front of a bulldozer, a nod to his career developing workforce housing in rural Iowa. Clips of the bulldozer plowing through fresh dirt flesh as Mitchell lists off his platform's items. Quote, "Washington wasn't built for people like us. It was built for lobbyists, special interests, and career politicians. We need to run a bulldozer straight through this corrupt system," Mitchell says in the ad. "Politicians shouldn't get rich while Iowa families struggle to afford groceries, housing, and child care. It's time to put regular people back in charge," end quote.

0: In politics. The 2nd District is projected to be the most competitive it has been in years, as current Republican U.S. Representative Ashley Hinson is vacating the seat for a U.S. Senate run. Election forecasters, including the Cook Political Report and Sabato's Crystal Ball, have gradually moved it from likely Republican to lean Republican.
1: Sheldahl Mayor ID'd as victim of motorcycle crash near Polk City. Sheldahl Mayor Todd Anderson was the motorcyclist killed in a crash near Polk City, the Polk County Sheriff's Office has confirmed. The Sheriff's Office identified Anderson as the victim in an update to a news release about the 6:30 p.m. Saturday, August 22nd, single-vehicle accident in the 10,000 block of Iowa 141. The small city about 12 miles north of Ankeny announced the mayor's death on its Facebook page on Sunday, but it did not mention specifics of where the crash took place. The post said Mayor Pro Tem Kyle Greenwood would serve as acting mayor until a successor is appointed for Anderson, who was elected in 2025. Mayor Anderson was a dedicated public servant who led our community with integrity, passion, and an unwavering commitment to the residents of Sheldahl, the post said. His leadership and his presence in our community will be deeply missed by all who had the privilege of working alongside him. The Sheriff's Office also shared its condolences in a news release. Quote, our thoughts are with Mayor Anderson's family, friends, and the Sheldahl community, the release said. Information about funeral arrangements will be posted on the website for Isles Westover Funeral Home at islesfuneralhomes.com. Also, a body of a missing boater found after search was suspended. The body of a missing boater who went overboard on the Des Moines River was found after the search had previously been suspended. James Michael of Windsor Heights was identified on Monday as a boater who went overboard on Saturday, August 22nd, but his body was not located during search efforts, according to a news release from the Polk County Sheriff's Office. The initial search for Michael was suspended Saturday due to darkness and was resumed on the morning of August 23rd and continued into August 24th, near the intersection of Northwest Morning Star Drive and Northwest 45th Place in Sailor Township. Search efforts were suspended Monday afternoon, according to the release. At 5:45 p.m. Monday, 4 hours after the search was suspended, emergency responders responded to a call for an unresponsive person east of the Prospect Park boat ramp, about 3 miles south of where the search was conducted, according to an update from the Sheriff's Office. The body was positively identified as Michael. His body was transferred to the Polk County Medical Examiner's Office.
0: Trump's Kim Gambit deepens doubts. President Donald Trump's olive branch to North Korea's Kim Jong-un, at the expense of the long-standing ally, comes at a pivotal moment for U.S. security ties in Asia, as partners from Japan to India reassess how much they can rely on Washington. The U.S. president's abrupt decision to cut back military drills with South Korea last week, which he described as hostile to Pyongyang, has reinforced fears that Trump's unpredictability could strain alliances that have long maintained peace in the region, government officials and security experts said. Japan worries it too could find itself in Trump's crosshairs as it embarks on thorny security negotiations. Taiwan is warily watching an upcoming summit between Trump and Chinese President Xi Jinping. And India is growing less certain of its place in Washington's strategic calculus. The decision will certainly fuel growing doubts in the region about U.S. security commitments, said Jeremy Chung, a senior analyst with the political risk consultancy Eurasia Group and former U.S. diplomat in Japan and China. Adding to the anxiety, the United States canceled another military exercise with South Korea, scheduled for September, Seoul said, on August 24th, after Washington cited constraints on U.S. forces due to the Iran war. Trump has been frustrated by the failure of U.S. allies to support the war and made it clear that many of them must spend more on their own defense, a White House official said when asked about such concerns. He is eager to restart talks with North Korea and secure a win on the international stage to counter his unpopular war with Iran, according to a person briefed on discussions between U.S. and South Korean officials. Trump's push to meet Kim, which has so far drawn a frosty response from Pyongyang, could backfire and embolden nuclear-armed North Korea, said Itsunori Onodera, a Japanese lawmaker and former defense minister.

0: Such a prospect is extremely troubling for Tokyo, he said on a Fuji TV news program on August 20th. Despite Trump's overtures, Pyongyang fired a volley of ballistic missiles off its east coast early that day, triggering alerts in neighboring South Korea and Japan. What worries Japanese officials more is Trump's approach as Tokyo embarks on talks with Washington over how much it should pay toward the cost of hosting U.S. forces, America's largest overseas deployment. Japan is bracing for the possibility that Trump could, with little warning, demand a sharp hike that would be politically difficult to swallow, said a senior Japanese government official, requesting anonymity due to the sensitivity of the matter. Trump could also wield upcoming U.S. military exercises with Japan in October as leverage, analysts say. Officials in Washington and Tokyo said they did not expect the exercises to be curtailed, though Trump could change his mind at any point, they cautioned. The drills, known as Keen Sword, may already be smaller than their 2024 iteration because of the diversion of U.S. assets and personnel to the conflict with Iran. That shift, which recently saw America's only forward-deployed aircraft carrier in Asia, the USS George Washington, depart for the Middle East to relieve the beleaguered USS Abraham Lincoln, has stirred concern that U.S. deterrence against China is being eroded. During an August visit to Asia, Pentagon Policy Chief Eldridge Colby said working with allies to ensure combat readiness along the so-called First Island Chain that runs from Japan through the Philippines is a priority for Washington. Nowhere are concerns about China's growing military pressure more acute than in Taiwan, the democratically governed island claimed by Beijing.
1: Kennedy questioned on settlement disclosures. A group of U.S. senators and Health Secretary Robert F. Kennedy Jr.'s recent explanation for how he disposed of financial stake in litigation involving Merck's Gardasil vaccine conflicts with earlier answers he gave in written testimony and federal ethics filings, a letter reviewed by Reuters shows. The letter, sent on August 24th by four Democratic senators, notes that Merck earlier this year agreed to pay $50 million to settle litigation over Gardasil, which prevents cancer caused by the human papillomavirus. Before becoming health secretary last year, Kennedy, a longtime anti-vaccine activist, was an attorney of record in some of the cases. As Health Secretary, Kennedy oversees multiple health agencies that regulate and pay for vaccines. After his nomination by Trump, Kennedy initially said he intended to keep a 10% fee of any settlement involving Gardasil cases. He referred to the Weisner-Baum law firm, which was represented or has represented dozens of plaintiffs. Met with concerns from Democratic U.S. Senator Elizabeth Warren of Massachusetts and other lawmakers during the confirmation process, Kennedy then said he would hand over his financial interest in vaccine litigation to a son. Last month, the senators asked whether Kennedy's son received the health secretary's share of the Gardasil fees, and if so, how much money that represents. They wanted answers to why Kennedy did not commit to recuse himself from U.S. health agency decisions involving Gardasil or other policymaking around vaccine litigation. In response, Kennedy said in a social media post earlier this month that neither he nor any of his family or anyone else have received a penny from the Gardasil settlement. Before taking office, Kennedy said he relinquished any interest in potential Gardasil fees back to the Weisner-Baum law firm. Kennedy also accused Warren, along with media outlets, including Reuters, of inventing lies to besmirch him for standing up to the pharmaceutical industry. In the letter, Warren and three other lawmakers pointed to Kennedy's ethics filings and written answers provided to the Senate Finance Committee last year, in which the secretary said he would hand over Gardasil fees to his son. The senator's staff could find no subsequent filings with different information, the letter said. Kennedy's recent statement, the letter said, appears to indicate the information he previously provided is no longer accurate and suggests that you have either modified your ethics agreement or strayed from it altogether. An HHS spokesperson did not immediately respond to a request for comment. When asked last month about the prior letter from lawmakers, an HHS spokesperson initially did not comment and then later pointed to Kennedy's social media posting. The senators asked Kennedy on August 24 to explain why he certified in an ethics form that he would transfer his stake to a family member if that had not happened. U.S. Centers for Disease Control and Prevention recommends Gardasil as a routine immunization for 11 and 12-year-olds to prevent cervical and other HPV-linked cancers.
0: Canada announces retaliatory tariffs. Canada on August 25th announced retaliatory tariffs on $19.94 billion worth of U.S. goods, matching dollar-for-dollar new duties imposed by Washington, and unveiled financial support for Canadian businesses and workers caught in the escalating trade war. The counter-tariffs take effect on U.S. goods starting September 8th and will impose duties of 15%, 25%, and 50% across 700 products imported from south of the border, a government statement said. In terms of financial support for affected workers and industries, Canada announced a $5.42 billion package of new and enhanced measures, including support for small and medium-sized businesses, a stream for funding cash flows of companies, and support for workers who could be at risk due to the tariffs. President Donald Trump's new 50% tariffs across $20 billion of Canadian imports took effect August 22nd, after talks between the two countries to avert the tariffs collapsed. The new tit-for-tat tariffs mark a new low in Canada-U.S. relationship. Quote, our dollar-for-dollar, rate-for-rate counter-tariffs, as well as a multi-billion-dollar support package, will protect workers, farmers, families, and businesses, said Canada's finance minister, François-Philippe Champagne. The tariffs are designed so the impact on Canadian consumers and businesses is minimal and could hit the United States, a government official said. The 50% tariffs are on some important sectors, such as steel, aluminum, furniture, and clothing. 25% tariffs are on cheese, appliances, and some seafood. And the 15% tariffs will be on electronics and tools, the official said. Trump said on August 25th that he was considering changing the name of Lake Ontario to Lake America and denied that a rift over French language requirements contributed to a breakdown in trade talks between the United States and Canada. Quote, the United States is giving serious consideration to changing the name of Lake Ontario to Lake America in that we don't expect to be doing much business with Ontario any longer, Trump wrote in a post on Truth Social. One of the five Great Lakes of North America, Lake Ontario borders both the province of Ontario and the state of New York. Asked about Trump's comment, Canada's minister responsible for U.S. trade, Dominic LeBlanc, said Canada would not respond to social media posts by the U.S. administration. We've decided, as a federal government months ago, not to respond to sort of daily social media posts of either the president or his cabinet secretaries, LeBlanc said in an interview on CNBC. Such a move is unlikely to have any practical impact on resolving the trade war started by the U.S. president. Trump, who has long cast himself as a master dealmaker, is also struggling to end the U.S.-Israeli war on Iran that he launched earlier this year, which has driven up global energy prices. Quote, I think it's a lot of rhetoric because we're the number one customer to 17 states. No. Number two to 12 others. Ontario alone, if Ontario was just standalone, would be third largest trading partner in the world, Ontario Premier Doug Ford said in a CNN interview. Trump's threat to rename Lake Ontario comes after he issued an executive order in January 2025 to rename the Gulf of Mexico as the Gulf of America. Trade talks between the United States and Canada collapsed recently, with each side blaming the other for derailing 3 days of intensive negotiations. In a separate post on Truth Social on August 25th, Trump said disagreement over Canada's French language requirements did not contribute to the collapse. I would never interfere with Canadians speaking French. In fact, I have never even thought of doing such a stupid thing, he wrote. This lie was made up by a weak and ineffective prime minister in an attempt to gain political support, which he has totally lost from the people of Quebec. I love French Canadians, end quote. Canadian Prime Minister Mark Carney said at a news conference on August 24th that the trade deal faltered after U.S. negotiators proposed changes that put Canada's French language rules at risk. The United States has demanded that Canada roll back new legal requirements for streaming service providers to provide French language content for Quebec. The Office of the U.S. Trade Representative had listed the requirements as a trade barrier in its 2026 National Trade Estimate Report. English and French are the official languages of Canada and have equal status, rights, and privileges under its constitution. In Quebec, where 80% of the population speaks French, Trump is more disliked than anywhere else in Canada, polling data shows. According to August data from the pollster Angus Reid, only 10% of people from Quebec have a favorable view of Trump, and even a deal to lower tariffs would be unlikely to reverse public opinion.
1: Judge refuses to toss Maxwell convictions. A federal judge rejected Ghislaine Maxwell's request to throw out her 5 felony convictions from her association with sex offender Jeffrey Epstein. U.S. District Judge Paul Engelmeyer said Maxwell was convicted of sexual abuse of young girls over the course of a decade, with trial evidence of her guilt that was overwhelming. In denying her request on August 24th, Engelmeyer wrote, quote, Maxwell's claims are all meritless, and all or almost all are frivolous. Maxwell, age 64, is serving a 20-year prison sentence for helping Epstein, who died in prison on August of 2019. She represented herself in challenging her December 21 conviction. The Epstein case remains contentious because the Justice Department has refused to release all the documents associated with his investigation, despite a law passed by Congress demanding that they be made public. Attorney General Todd Blanche has said all relevant documents have been released, but women who said they were abused by Epstein continue to push for the names of possible accomplices. Maxwell was moved from a federal prison in Florida to a lower security facility in Texas after meeting with Blanche when he was Deputy Attorney General. Her lawyers asked the U.S. Supreme Court to overturn her conviction while also seeking a pardon or commutation for her from President Donald Trump. The Supreme Court rejected Maxwell's appeal in October of 2025. Maxwell made 6 new claims the judge said she should have raised in her appeal. Maxwell argued the lawyers of the woman who accused Epstein of abuse acted like prosecutors, that inaccurate evidence at trial created the impression she profited from her conspiracy, and that Epstein's contact book should have been excluded from the trial. Engelmeyer said the arguments were barred because she should have raised them in her direct appeals. But he said she also hadn't shown that the arguments would have yielded a different outcome in her lengthy and rambling filing. And with that, it's time to take a break. For the last 90 minutes, your readers have been Barbara Heck and Dennis May, and it has been our pleasure to read for you. But now, we're going to take that short break to allow our next readers to get into place.

0: Welcome back. Your new readers are Patty Daniels and I'm Kent Mauck. We'll continue with articles from the Des Moines Register and USA Today. 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
1: 2 weeks and still no power in Gary, Indiana. Written for us by Kathy Mframa. About 30 miles east of Chicago, a city remains in the dark. As of August 24, more than 7,000 residents of Gary, Indiana, are without electricity. The outage followed severe storms, which began on August 11th and caused deadly floods in the state that have killed at least 7 people. For 2 weeks, the people of Gary have been forced to weather the late summer heat without electricity. Many residents have taken to social media to express the direness of this situation. But what happened in Gary wasn't just Mother Nature's doing. Gary residents didn't just experience a freak weather event. They were victims of layers upon layers of systemic failures that left a vulnerable population to fend for themselves for far too long. Black people make up nearly 80% of the city's population of more than 67,000. One-third of the city lives in poverty. Marginalized groups being failed by systems in the wake of a natural disaster is no strange occurrence in America, but as our country's cracks widen, tragedies like these seem more and more inevitable, even intentional. For more than 50 years, Gary has become has borne the brunt of extreme deindustrialization and disinvestment that have left the city with few resources to meet the needs of its residents. Decades of disenfranchisement and neglect toward its population made Gary prime for the devastation we're seeing now. Northern Indiana Public Service Company, NIPSCO, a monopoly utility that Hoosiers pay to keep them powered through disasters, has apparently failed to protect its customers. A class action lawsuit has been filed claiming inadequate vegetation management and a possible misuse of funds for infrastructure and reliability improvements led to the widespread blackout. Like many other states, Indiana has entered the data center race and is particularly attractive due to the availability of cheap land, and NIPSCO is leading the effort. In October, NIPSCO launched a spin-off company, Genco, to shirk many regulatory proceedings typically required before power plants can be built in the state. NIPSCO claims this move will provide the copious energy that data centers require without increasing costs for customers. But anyone who's been sentient during this data center epidemic should find that claim laughable. Unsurprisingly, customers say their power bill skyrocketed earlier this year, with some reportedly as high as $1,447 for 1 month. Luckily, NIPSCO boasted $500 million in profits since January. If only the company would use that to improve infrastructure or the terrible working conditions that have union members referring to themselves as slave laborers. What happened and is happening in Gary is no isolated incident. Many other areas in Northwest Indiana are still without power. Now, Memphis, Tennessee is going through a similar situation. As data centers overload grids across the country, power outages like the ones we're seeing will only become more frequent. Tech oligarchs and government officials will do anything to line their pockets and fulfill their artificial intelligent pipe dreams. Reliable electricity, clean drinking water, and the overall quality of life for some of the most underserved populations in our country are just collateral to these leaders. So much of modern American life seems to be getting worse. Between a laundry list of food recalls and mysterious illnesses spawning, to the defunding of the infrastructure made to keep us safe while turning militarized police forces on its own citizens, the loyalty of the U.S. government doesn't lie with the American people. Instead, the powers that be would rather focus on a foreign war we're losing and aiding our ally in committing a genocide. Even military service members aren't exempt from the government's cruelty. But there is still light in the darkness. Gary residents have come together to help those in need. Food influencer Keith Lee, NBA player Tyrese Halliburton, and the Salvation Army have helped distribute food, storm relief, cleaning supplies, and community resources. World Central Kitchen has done its thing. Even the Chicago Bears have stepped up to fund relief. When those above us turn a blind eye, it's up to us to see each other. Now, Kofi Mfama is a columnist and digital producer at USA Today.
0: Thanks, Patty. Our next editorial is by Dace Potus, a law student and an opinion columnist for USA Today. Data center opponents should study Quincy, Washington. Data centers, the gigantic buildings that house the computing power behind the artificial intelligence boom, are wildly unpopular. A recent Gallup poll found that 7 in 10 Americans oppose one being built in their area. Most of those objections don't hold up. In town after town, data centers have delivered real benefits to the communities willing to host them. Local officials should be welcoming these projects, not passing laws to keep them out. Quincy, Washington is now home to more than two dozen data centers, which pay more than half of the city's property taxes. That windfall has brought Quincy a new high school, sports complex, hospital, library, police station, fire department, and even a water park. A population of 8,500 people got all of that, plus 900 new jobs. Poverty rate has fallen from nearly 30% in 2012 to 6.2% in 2024. Quincy is the high end of outcomes, and it got in ahead of the curve, but data centers bring jobs and tax revenue to any city willing to host them. An increase in tax revenue let Richland Parish, Louisiana, pay its teachers a $50,000 bonus. Ladue County, Virginia, now known as the data center capital of the world, has used their money to cut the property tax rate. Data centers are projected to generate $27 billion in tax revenues nationwide over the next decade. More communities should be looking at how to claim their share. The centers also need engineers and electricians to maintain them and construction crews to build them. Salaries for construction workers on these projects have ballooned into the six-figure point amid the gold rush. Companies flock to Quincy for its cheap land, cheap power, and easy permitting. Yet more and more local governments are moving the other way. More than 500 localities have restricted the construction of new data centers. New York became the first state to pass a moratorium on the projects, and 14 more states have considered similar measures. Senator Bernie Sanders, independent from Vermont, and Representative Ocasio-Cortez, a Democrat of New York, have introduced a nationwide version. Misguided as they are, politicians on both sides of the aisle are just responding to their constituents. A Gallup poll found that half of opponents are against data centers over their effect on the local environment, meaning water usage or energy consumption. Water is the most misunderstood concern. Data centers do use it to cool their servers, but not all cooling is equal. Evaporative cooling, the older method, consumes water by evaporating it to pull heat out of the system. Closed-loop systems recirculate the same water over and over instead. Right now, 56% of data centers will use evaporative cooling, but many of the industry's biggest players are all moving to closed-loop systems. U.S. data centers account for just 0.14% of the country's annual water consumption, or 449 million gallons a day. For reference, California's almond farms used 4.2 billion gallons a day. Golf courses use 1.4 billion. Electricity is a tougher case. Data centers already account for roughly 4% of American electricity use, and that figure could hit 12% by 2028. Americans are understandably worried about electricity costs, which data centers can push up under some circumstances, mainly when they're built in areas without the grid capacity to support them. But those increases don't have to be permanent. Data centers add demand in a stable, predictable way, giving power companies time to plan new production and infrastructure to meet it. The real gripe shouldn't be with data centers, but with the regulations that make it so hard to build energy infrastructure in the first place. Regions with surplus power, such as North Dakota, have actually seen electricity prices fall slightly, even as demand rose almost 40%, largely because of data centers. States with policy constraints, like New York, have made it needlessly hard to build energy infrastructure, a problem that predates data centers entirely. Others, like California, face their own obstacles, from wildfire risk to a permitting process that can take years. Americans shouldn't be looking for ways to restrict these projects. They should be looking for ways to make it easier to build the infrastructure that powers them. Transmission itself is relatively cheap. It's the infrastructure around it that drives up local costs. Anyone worried about the price increases should take that up with their local government, not with the data centers themselves. And again, this editorial was written by Dace Potas, a law student and an opinion columnist for USA Today. Time now to turn to the sports section. Patty?
1: 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NWSL Soccer at 8 p.m. on CBSSN, Angel City at North Carolina. Men's Soccer at 8:30 p.m., Apple TV, FS1, Leagues Cup, Austin FC versus Toluca in Harrison, New Jersey at 10:45 p.m., Apple TV, FS1, the Leagues Cup, Columbus versus Club America in Carson, California. For tennis, we'll have at 11 a.m. on ESPN2, the U.S. Open qualifying second round at Flushing Meadows, New York. 1 p.m., we will have tennis, the U.S. Open qualifying third round, Winston-Salem ATP and Monterey WTA quarterfinals. 7 p.m. on ESPN2, U.S. Open mixed doubles semifinals in Flushing Meadows, New York. 9 p.m. ESPN will have the U.S. Open Mixed Doubles Championship in Flushing Meadows, New York. WNB basketball at 10 p.m. on USA, Toronto at Seattle. Youth baseball, 1 p.m. on ESPN, Little League World Series, International Bracket, Latin America versus Curacao in South Williamsport, Pennsylvania. 3 p.m. we will have on ESPN Little League World Series, United States Bracket, Mountain versus Midwest in South Williamsport, Pennsylvania. At 5 p.m. on ESPN, the Little League World Series, International Bracket, Teams to be Determined in South Williamsport, Pennsylvania. And lastly, at 7 p.m. on ESPN, the Little League World Series, United States Bracket, Teams to be Determined in South Williamsport, Pennsylvania.
0: Hawkeye's new era of punting has links to the past. The top two competitors have learned from former Iowa players. It was summer when Boston Everett left home to begin his football career at the University of Iowa. The temperature was close to 100 degrees Fahrenheit upon leaving his home in Australia. Australia, however, has opposite seasons as the United States, and that means that whenever it arrived in Iowa, it was winter. Let's just say he wasn't dressed for the occasion. Quote, I got off the plane in shorts and a shirt and was like, whoa, this is bad, Everett recalled with a smile. Everett's part of an overhauled Hawkeye special teams unit. They are tasked with replacing program all-time greats in kicker Drew Stevens and returner Caden Wetchen. Special teams coordinator LeVar Woods left for Michigan State. Punter Rice Dakin followed Woods after two seasons in Iowa City. Iowa's quarterback race has gotten plenty of attention entering the 2026 season, but it's not the only position battle taking place. The Hawkeyes' new-look special teams unit has its share of competition, too. That includes a punter, where Everett is competing with Simpson College transfer Tanner Philpott. New Iowa special teams coordinator Chris Polizzi said the competition could stretch into the season. Either way, 2026 will mark a new era of punting at Iowa. Neither player has ever appeared in a game for the Hawkeyes. In fact, Everett has never appeared in a game of American football. Both of those guys are a total sponge, Polizzi said. They're soaking up every single opportunity they have to increase their awareness, increase their situational awareness of what we're trying to get done. Both of them bring exceptional talent. Both of them have an incredible work ethic, and probably best of all, they're great teammates. Everett and Philpott's stories are vastly different, though. Everett hasn't even been punting for 2 years. Growing up, he played a variety of sports, but mainly basketball and Australian rules football. Everett's father, Peter Spida Everett, played in the AFL, but Boston Everett pivoted after getting a call from Mackenzie Morgan, a former college punter turned coach, who pitched the idea of pursuing college football. Morgan has also worked with former Hawkeye punter Tory Taylor. Less than 1 year into his time punting, Everett committed to Iowa. There has been an obvious learning curve as Everett acclimates to the program, considering how new he is to the sport. Quote, I think the big one, first of all, was just getting used to the helmets and the pads, Everett said. It's something that we don't have in AFL, which is Australian football. And another big adjustment is just the specialization of it all. So the sport I used to play, everyone plays the same sort of role. You're just in different parts of the field, whereas here, I'm only punting the ball. The kickers are only kicking. Wide receivers are catching. So everyone's so specialized. That was interesting and quite different. There isn't always a consistent rhythm to when punters are on the field, a contrast to the structure and tempo of Australian football, which Everett compared to soccer. If a punter isn't getting much work, that's a good thing because it probably means that Iowa's offense is doing some damage. Being on the sideline and sitting down for so long and then getting warm punting, Everett said, maybe it's another hour, 2 hours before you kick again. So I think that's going to be one big focus moving forward. But feeling confident that I'll be able to get over that hurdle and establish myself. Meanwhile, Philpott is much closer to home than Everett. He grew up as an Iowa fan and frequently tailgated for Hawkeye games. After playing at Waukee North High School, Philpott spent 2 seasons in Indianola at Simpson College. In 2025, Philpott was an AFCA Division III second-team All-American. He called the opportunity to play for Iowa a dream. Quote, I'd say the biggest adjustment would definitely be the size of the school, Philpott said. Simpson College had 1,200 people there. Iowa has more than 22,000. So just kind of getting to know the lay of the land a little more, where it's a bigger campus and all of that. But at the end of the day, football is football. You go out there, you punt the ball, you do your job. Their contrasting backstories mean that they feature different punting styles. I think we just bounce off each other really well, Everett said. Obviously, him being American, me being Australian, brings us different skill sets. I call them drop punts, but end over end or rugby style, and then his spirals. Obviously, he grew up doing those more, so I think we've been able to help each other in that aspect quite well. The specialist room has tried to help Everett as he adjusts to American football. We have had a great bond in there, Philpott said, of the specialist room. I love it. If he, Everett, has questions, excuse me, we help him out. Same with the coaches. We just try to help him understand this type of football as much as we can, and we're learning stuff along the way, too, about Aussie rules football and things like that. While this will be a new era of Iowa punting, there are links to the past. Everett has connected with Tory Taylor multiple times, another Aussie product. Meanwhile, Philpott has a connection with former Iowa kicker Keith Duncan. Philpott broke his arm entering his freshman season of high school and decided to try punting and kicking. Then he started working with Duncan. Now the apprentices will try to carry the torch of Iowa's special team tradition. I think it's really, really healthy competition, Philpott said. We're pushing each other more and more each day. We're helping each other improve, develop, because at the end of the day, I just want whoever's going to be the better punter and who's going to go out there and help our team more.
1: Let's go on over to Dear Abby. Fiancé entertains lawyer with dishonorable intentions. Dear Abby, I am a 63-year-old man, my fiancé, 57, and I have been dating exclusively, or so I thought, for 4 years. I just found out she has a male friend she has been seeing without my knowledge. They go to lunch and dinner and other activities. She says they are just friends. He is her attorney, and he wants a romantic relationship. She lied by omission, and now my trust is damaged. I'm worried about her dishonesty and viability of our relationship. She thinks it's not a big deal. Your thoughts, signed, Simmering Suspicion in Florida.
0: Dear Simmering Suspicion, a woman who is engaged has no business spending time alone with another man who has expressed a romantic interest in her. This is a big deal, made bigger by her attempts to hide it and downplay it. Warning. If you go through with this wedding, there's a good chance you'll need to start seeing a lawyer of your own.
1: Oh, sorry. Dear Abby, my husband and I have been married for 34 years. 10 years ago, my husband had to take custody of his then 56-year-old brother, Clay, because back in 1987, he fried his brain on PCP. For a decade, our life has been a daily living hell. Clay has frightened off one of our cats. He lies, steals from us, can't and won't clean up after himself, and doesn't wash his hands. He is the most disgusting person I have ever met. He's spoiled, rotten, and lazy, and expects the only woman in the home to do everything. I want a divorce. My husband will not put Clay into an assisted living facility or a mental institution. I love my husband, but I refuse to be disrespected by anyone. I told him I wouldn't ever allow any member of my family to disrespect him the way I, our marriage, and our home have been disrespected by his brother. Abby, would you divorce your husband for subjecting you to this daily living hell for 10 years? Signed, Dunn in Montana.
0: Dear Dunn, I certainly wouldn't have put up with your mess of a brother-in-law for an entire decade. Still, if you are considering divorce, you must mention that to your husband. Offer him a final opportunity to make other arrangements for his brother.
1: Dear Abby, I'm a boy in South Korea who likes boys. When I was in middle school, I loved girls just like everyone else, but it changed after entering high school. When I see boys in school now, I have started to feel the charm of them. These days, I'm scared that if I reveal it, I'll be mocked by my friends and others. Signed, Not Straight, in Seoul, South Korea.
0: Dear Not Straight, if you don't feel comfortable or safe coming out to your friends, it's okay to wait. 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And you can contact Dear Abby at www.dearabby.com. And we have just a little bit of time left. I'll take a quick look at today's weather forecast and the week ahead because it's beautiful weather. The normal high for today is 83 and the low is 63, and we almost match that with the high today forecast of 84 and a low of 62. Tomorrow, a high of 83 and 61, sunny to partly cloudy, mostly sunny on Friday, and very similar, 86 and 66. Saturday, times of clouds and sun, a high of 87, a low of 71. Sunday is the warmest day in the forecast at 91, very warm with some sun. Monday, a high of 85, a low of 64, mostly sunny. And Tuesday, A little cooler, 80 of a high, 62 a low, with mostly sunny skies. And that brings us to the end of the Des Moines Register for today. I'm Kent Mauck, and my partner at the microphone has been Patty Daniels. Earlier, you heard Barb DeHeck and Dennis May. 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

0: Welcome to the reading of the Quad City Times for Wednesday, August 26th. All material heard on IRIS is intended solely for the use of people with print disabilities. Your readers today are Patty Daniels and I'm Kent Mauck. Here's Patty with our first story.
1: Civil Rights Education Leader Reflects, written for us by, Cesar Toscano of the Times. Bonnie Ballard has done a lot in 88 years, and she regrets none of it. Ballard, president of the Rock Island County chapter of the NAACP, has lived in Rock Island since 1970 and is a lifelong fighter for civil rights. From integrating a graduate program in the Jim Crow South to leading the Rock Island Education Association in the early 80s, Ballard is celebrated by community members for her lifelong dedication to civil rights and education. Now, Ballard is looking forward to the end of her presidency and hoping the leaders who come after her will do well. Rock Island Education Association President Andrew Haynes said she is an inspiration to him as an educator and union leader. She has broken down barriers, living graciously through tumultuous times. I admire Bonnie for seeking truth and being firm in what is right. She takes a stand not because it is popular or will gain reward, but because it is right and true, Haynes said in a statement emailed to the Quad City Times Dispatch Argus. Oh, no, I'm sorry. I lost my place for a minute here. However, it is here somewhere. I am so sorry.

The beginning of her life. Ballard was born in Mississippi in 1937 during the Jim Crow era. As a child, she knew there was a fountain for white people and one for black people, and she was told racist stereotypes that black people were unable to be productive or get an education. Family members who served community as preachers or teachers taught her education was vital in combating racial discrimination and bigotry. This drove her to pursue a college degree and become an educator after graduating high school in 1955. The first class she shadowed was a typewriting course in Mississippi. Before she knew it, the 21-year-old student took over the classroom and expected respect from her students. She told the class, "These are my objectives, and this is what I expect of you. And if you can't abide by my rules and regulations, hit the door." When she finished her program, she came back to teach at the school she interned at. Ballard taught at the Mississippi School for a few years and created internship opportunities for her students who couldn't find work due to segregation. In the mid-1960s, she decided to go to Gunnison, Colorado for the summer and work toward her counseling master's degree, since courses in Mississippi were segregated. Ballard was the only black student. A classmate from Alabama kept knocking her bag over. At first, she thought it was an accident, but after the third time, she knew it was intentional. Her teacher also grew frustrated with the classmate. He ended class early and gave the class a new assignment. Ballard did her thing and spent the night prepping for the assignment in her hotel room. The next day, Ballard performed the assignment perfectly, and the student from Alabama asked her how she did that. Ballard just smiled. "In my head, you're going to ask me how I learned to do that? You don't know how to do this? I'm going back to Mississippi, and I am going to integrate Delta State University," Ballard said. Her classmate sparked her journey to Delta State University in Cleveland, Mississippi. She faced resistance from the white institution, but found professors in the program who supported her and helped her earn her master's degree in counseling. Soon after graduating, Ballard received a call from Rock Island Public Schools asking if she wanted to interview. Her sister, Annie, who worked at the school district, recommended Ballard after the superintendent asked if she knew any black counselors with a master's degree. Ballard accepted an interview and said it was more of a job offer than an interview. She started as a counselor at Franklin Junior High School in 1970. One of her first tasks was helping a classroom of 30 students believed to have learning disabilities. But after visiting the classroom, she found that the behavioral issues stemmed from neglect rather than learning disabilities. The students started participating when she asked them what they hoped to do when they grew up. Right now, a lot of those kids that was in that class, they are doing great things now, Ballard said. Teachers, lawyers, whatever. And so what was the problem? They knew that they were acting out. The district then sent her to the high school to join the career orientation office. She said there were some teachers who weren't teaching, such as classrooms where students were reading comic books rather than their assigned books. This inspired her to run for president of the Rock Island Education Association. In 1979, Ballard became the president of the union, according to a Rock Island Argus article on April 10th of that year. As RIEA president, Ballard spent the next few years advocating for increased pay for teachers, even during fears of staff cuts and an ongoing recession. In the early 1980s, the district faced a deficit that led to the closure of Lincoln School on February 5, 1980, according to a February 6, 1980 Argus article. An additional $403,950 in cuts hit the district on March 11, 1980, with a potential layoff of 25 more workers to be discussed later that week. The Argus reported this on March 12, 1980. In response to those measures, Ballard said the union would not stand still if the board approved teacher cuts. With cuts looming, the board passed a resolution for a tax hike referendum set for September 23, 1980. It failed, leaving the district to fill a $1.2 million deficit.
Ballard was surprised by the vote and had thought the community was ready to support its educational system, according to a September 28 Argus article. Ballard didn't give up. She spent the following weeks lobbying the district for another referendum. As soon as the board set one in November, on November 25th, Ballard joined the committee group supporting passage of the referendum. The group had spent almost $8,500 on advertisements and signs. The public as well as the staff needs to know how drastically the cuts will affect the educational process. We still feel we should support it. We'll do all we can, Ballard said in an Argus article. The referendum passed in November 1980, providing the district with some relief. As RIEA president, Ballard's next challenge was improving wages in the contract negotiations, which were set to expire in June 1981. A survey of teachers in 1981 showed that 95% of respondents' top priority was a salary increase that matched the cost of living. Teachers chose the RIEA as the contract negotiator over the other teacher union, the Rock Island Federation of Teachers, according to a February 18th article. Negotiations began in June and lasted until fall. The district's original offer was a 4% increase each year. By September 11th, the board and union agreed to a 10% for the first 2 years and 11.5% for the final year. The negotiations took a lot of hard work and compromise. We're glad we've come to a suitable agreement, Ballard said. By 1983, Ballard was no longer the RIEA president, but remained an active member of the union. 1983 was the start of Ballard's departure from the district. In March of that year, the board announced that 137 staff members would receive an early termination notice, including Beth Davis and Ballard, according to a 1981 Argus article. The wave of pink slips left a shadow over the district and Ballard's students. She was so beloved by her students that the Argus wrote a May 11, 1980 story on her classroom's frustration with her leaving, program cuts, and an additional fee for after-school activities. The high school principal at the time, John Murphy, said, "Bonnie deserves a lot of credit. For a pink-slip teacher to keep on giving the way she does is fantastic. The kids are going to miss her next year." Ballard was brought back the following year as a part-time teacher. She didn't stay in the role long, taking shifts on and off at the Rock Island Arsenal until she officially resigned from the high school and joined the Arsenal's public affairs team. Ballard worked at the Arsenal for several decades in various roles, even joining a team in Germany. But in 2015, she officially retired and in 2017 joined the NAAC's Rock Island chapter. She has been the president for the last 6 years, Ballard said. During her time as president, the NAACP was integral in helping the Rock Island City Council pass the Police Community Relations Commission in 2021 after Deshaun Tatum was fatally shot by Rock Island police. The commission is made up of Rock Island residents, recommended by community members and appointed by the mayor. It can review complaints filed by residents against the police department and provide feedback on the actions taken by both police officers and residents. Ballard said she can be tough and assertive, but she has no regrets about the work she has done. "I don't have no regrets because what I've done is trying to make a difference. That's all I've tried to do all my life, to make a difference." Yet she does leave.

0: I know the narratives. Ballard fears society will regress, and younger generations will learn what it was like to live in a world before the Civil Rights Act. And worse, people are not as unified as they were in the past. I'm afraid that people are going to be shocked when things start happening to them that happened years and years ago, back in the 30s, 40s, and 50s, and 60s, Ballard said.
1: And on the front page of the Quad City Times today, a large photo entitled Garden Center Volunteers. The photo shows volunteer Mary Schreiner sticking a cutting into a propagation medium while working in the greenhouse at Moline's Riverside Garden Center on Tuesday. The Friends of Riverside Park Gardens are looking for plant lovers to volunteer at the Garden Center to help with watering, planting, and general upkeep. The greenhouse is open Tuesdays at noon to 3 o'clock and Wednesdays and Saturdays from 10 a.m. until 1 p.m. In today's Brightside column, Sudlow's cafeteria named for Potts. Davenport School Board member Bruce Potts was dumbfounded Monday night when his family and fellow board members surprised him with the announcement that Sudlow Middle School's new cafeteria would be named after him. This is part of Sudlow Middle School's $51 million expansion project set to be finished in summer of 2027. It started with a prank from Superintendent T.J. Schneckloth saying that Sudlow's cafeteria had some construction issues and needed to be addressed. But Potts' family and community members instead surprised him with the announcement. I had no idea. My family is the sneakiest bunch of people. I asked my grandson and they said they planned this like a month ago, Potts said. Schneckloth jokingly apologized to Potts for pranking him, but remarked on how important Potts was to Sudlow. Potts was a teacher at Sudlow for 11 years and served as principal for 16 before retiring and joining the board. This was really easy to get moved through Sudlow and this entire community because of the leader that you are, Schneckloth said. Potts was especially honored knowing his great-grandchildren will one day be attending the school, and they can say, that's my great-grandfather. You don't go into education because you're going to get recognized. You go into education because you're going to make a lot of money. Because you're going to make a lot of money, you go into education because you want to make a difference. And in junior high school, in particular, it takes a long time to see the difference, Potts said. He said he was likely chosen because he left good impressions as a principal. I always felt my philosophy is we always leave fingerprints on people, and they can be good fingerprints or they can be not so good fingerprints. And apparently I must have left a lot of good fingerprints, Potts said. Potts said monitoring the cafeteria was one of his favorite parts of the day because he got to see students socialize and be themselves. I liked being in the lunchroom because you had to interact with the whole student body, Potts said. And if you didn't go to lunchroom, you were in the office, and you were only interacting with kids that didn't want to be in the class and that you were in. So they were now in the office, and you do that day in, day out. That can wear on you. So you want to get down there and see everybody.
0: The Everyday People column today is about a Silvis man who longs for stability, written for us by Tom Lowy. Standing outside the Silvis Walmart on Monday morning sun, Lance Bayless wore a green shirt emblazoned with a four-leaf clover and the word lucky. He had just finished a group session at Rock Island County Council on Addictions and walked to the big box store. The 42-year-old sported a ginger, no mustache beard, and a sunburned face. Imagine the leprechaun version of Will Ferrell's Elf. I do a lot of walking, so I am in the sun, Bayless said, as he got comfortable in my passenger seat, and we headed down the hill to Frank's Pizzeria in downtown Silvis. Lost my license for a bit, lost a lot. The last 2 years haven't been easy. Bayless also lost his last job, lost it before he ever really got a chance to work it. Once we settled in at Frank's and ordered a small sausage, mushroom,

0: and green pepper pizza, Bayless explained. I did 90 days in the Henry County Jail, and when I got out, I really went after a job hard, he said. It isn't easy. I have a record. I've been to prison, and I'm working really hard to attend group during the day. So I got this job at Tyson over in Joslyn. It was great. I got hired, and I couldn't wait to start. Bayless sipped from a glass filled with Mountain Dew and shook his head. We both knew where this was going. It was a third-shift maintenance job. Perfect. I could still go to group and have a job, he said. Then I found out there's a bus from Silvis to Joslyn. It's just like for Tyson workers. That's great because I have no transportation. And the job is $25 an hour. That's great. I can save up and get my own place and do drug court and get my daughter back. I finally have some hope, you know. Another sip of Mountain Dew. The head shake was slower. Bayless' shoulders slumped a bit. They said if you want to be hired, you have to have these certain boots when you show up for interview. I go with my grandpa. He drives me and buys me these $100 boots, Bayless said when he continued his story. I go and do this testing and all the paperwork, and I'm there for 4 hours, and they tell me on August 11th that I have the job. That was a Tuesday. I was feeling great, amazing. Then I'm looking on Facebook 2 days later, that's August 13th, and I see the Tyson plant is shutting down. The pizza came, and we fell silent for a bit. Bayless grew up in Kelowna and has been coming to Frank's his entire life. It's not been an easy life. After listening to the words that followed, I was reminded that life has all kinds of sentences to be served. My grandpa took me a lot. I lived with him for a while, Bayless said after he finished the slice. My mom, her name was Melissa Six. She struggled with drugs all the time. She was smart. She worked as a secretary and did coding at the post office at night. She had at least a couple degrees. But she loved heroin. She would disappear for days, weeks. She had 4 kids with 3 guys, and by my sophomore year in high school, she got us all back together, and we moved to this big house in Cambridge. She always wanted to live in Cambridge. Bayless smiled as he described those days. They had a boat and 3 cars, and his mom was there, and they were all together. And then one day she was just gone. I mean, like we could not find her. In the past, me and my grandpa would drive around and go to the places in Davenport and Rock Island, and we would find her. But this time, she was gone. Bayless said all the kids were split up again. He went to live with his biological father. He finished high school. He enlisted in the Marine Corps. I got it in my head I wanted her to see me graduate, he said. So me and grandpa, my stepdad, we started looking. We looked and looked, and one day we are on the west side of Davenport, you know, close to the river, and we are driving by this bar, and my mom steps out to have a smoke. There she was. Bayless paused before he described what happened next. My mom is so happy to see me, and she pulls me into the bar to meet her friends, and we go right out the back door and into this car that was waiting for her. I mean, we just took off and left my grandpa and stepdad outside the front of the bar. Bayless described how his mother took him to a rundown apartment where she delivered crack cocaine to a man. Then they went to another apartment where his mother smoked out with another man. Finally, I called my grandpa, and he came to get me, Bayless said. I gave her the tickets to my graduation, and she promised. But I knew during the ceremony I could just feel it that she wasn't there. She was gone again. 1 week later, Bayless got a phone call. The voice on the other end told him his mother was dead. We didn't know what happened. I still don't know, he said. At the funeral, my grandpa made some guy talk. That guy said, dealers killed my mom because there had been people looking for her. That was me. I was the one looking for her, me and my grandpa. I'm wondering if I got my mom killed. Frank's friendly waitress brought the bill in a box for the leftovers. After that, it was over, he said. After all that, I didn't care about anything. I started using. I started making meth. I cooked and cooked for years. Finally, I got caught. I went to prison, federal prison. I was originally sentenced to 20 years. Bayless ended up serving 67 months. That's 5 years and 7 months in a prison in Arkansas, where he was allowed just 2 visits per year. He got out and met a woman. He helped her kick heroin. He stayed straight and became a union carpenter. They had a child, a girl named Gabrielle. But addiction is a shadow. I'd come home and I started seeing the needles, and it was like my mom all over again, he said. I know how the story ends. It always ends with death. And until death, that life is ugly. It's stealing and selling yourself and things I can't talk about. I know my daughter is going to go through what I went through with my mom. I don't want that for her. I have to do everything for her. Right now, my daughter is 7. She needs me, so I have to keep it together, and I gotta find a job. I just need a job.
1: Takeaways from my first Iowa State Fair. This piece written by Haley Peck. The 2026 Iowa State Fair season came to an end on August 23rd after being in full swing for 11 days. From good food to politics, there was certainly not a lack of things going on. After experiencing the Iowa State Fair for the first time, here are 5 takeaways I had. Plan for multiple days. If you've never been to the fair before, going more than one day is a necessity. Trying to cram everything in the span of one day will just leave you exhausted and overwhelmed. I went to the fair for at least 5 days, and I found something new every time I went. But each time I went, I targeted a different area. The first day was an absolute blur and was more overwhelming than enjoyable because I was determined to try to see as much as possible. The next time I came back was just to stroll around. I was pushing around my friend in a wheelchair the whole time, which, while exhausting, looking back, I am grateful for because it made us slow down and take our time. We walked around and just went into places as we found them, with no set plan. We wandered into the exhibition hall just to see what was inside and ended up staying for 2 hours watching the horse shows. If I had known all that was in there was the horse ring, we probably wouldn't have gone in. Instead, with no set plan, we discovered something we really enjoyed. This was also how I learned there is such a thing as a costume horse show, which was one of my favorite moments from the fair. Food, food, and more food. There is no way to try every food at the fair, and that's just something that needs to be accepted. I had such trouble deciding what I wanted to try that I spent too much time just thinking about it rather than actually trying it. I think the best way to go about it is just deciding as you're walking along. If there's something you want to try, try it. I found the more I thought about it, the more I questioned whether I should get it or wait for something else and inevitably didn't end up getting anything. I also found that some of the best foods I had were the ones that weren't planned and take advantage of handouts from various booths. Over the course of the fair, one of my favorite foods was not one I purchased, but rather the eggs on a stick. I can't explain why, but I developed an obsession with hard-boiled eggs on a stick that are handed out in the Ag Building. I don't know if they are that much better because they are on a stick and free or whatever, but they were arguably the best eggs I've ever had. I also feel that it's worth pointing out that the Porky Farm Gnocchi won Best Fair Food, and it was one of the foods I did try. I'm not mad about the pick because it was delicious, but I still think it's way too heavy to be fair food. Plan extra time for parking. Parking is actually a nightmare. I was fortunate enough to have a parking pass for the week, and that was difficult enough to navigate. I can't imagine what if you'd been without one. Homeowners along the route also are all standing in their yards trying to usher you in to park. I think it's almost a guarantee to go off-roading a little bit in the search for parking. I didn't use the shuttle service from parking lots in downtown areas, but honestly, that seems like a better move than trying to find a spot near the gates. If you plan to park near the fairgrounds, you should plan on a minimum of a 10 to 15 extra minute walk to the gates. It was actually amazing to me how every house was opening their yards to park cars, especially after the first day was so muddy. I did find that the sweet spot for parking fell in the midday or evening hours. Most of your fairgoers who were there on the opening have left and have opened up spots. Whenever I would go early, I ended up in the overflow without fail. However, going around 3 p.m. or later, I could usually find a close spot. Outside of the Des Moines Register political soapbox, I didn't expect politics to be as prevalent throughout the fair as it was. I knew politicians and candidates visited the fair, whether for pleasure or to make an appearance, but I was not prepared for the amount of protesters and supporters. There were rallies in support of candidates, groups in matching T-shirts, and protesters of candidates and politicians both at and outside the soapbox. I guess I expected the fair to be the sort of political appearance where people walking by were thinking maybe they would stop by and hear someone out, or swing by to see someone flipping a pork chop. I did not expect it to be used as such a significant platform. In my mind, I was expecting the fair with politics in the background, not politics with a fair also going on. And spend some time with the animals. One thing that I think can get overlooked at the fair is the animals. A lot of people think about the food, rides, games, and entertainment, but the animal shows are just as important. I think it's important to go and visit the animal barns and watch a couple showings. The 4-H kids and people who raise the animals put a lot of time and effort into taking care of the animals. My personal favorite are the sheep, mainly because I think they're cute. I think everyone that goes to the fair should try to catch at least one showing, if only to show an acknowledgement of the work they put in. I certainly don't know everything about what judges are looking for when they judge the animals, but despite that, it's obvious, to even the untrained eye, how much of the people's showing the animals love what they do and how important it is for them. I think it's also very evident how much those animals are cared for, which personally, I love to see. Well, that completes the Metro News section of the Quad City Times today. You are listening to the Quad City Times on IRIS, the Iowa Radio Reading Information Service for the Blind. We will now turn the page to today's obituaries. Patty?
0: Dorothy A. Doughty Thompson. Dorothy A. Doughty Thompson, 90, of Bettendorf, passed away Friday, August 21st, at Unity Point Trinity in Bettendorf. Per her wishes, she will be cremated, and there will be no services. Schroeder Mortuary in Silvis is assisting the family with arrangements. Memorials may be made through the Catfish Jazz Society at P.O. Box 526 East Moline, Illinois, and that is 61244. Dorothy was born December 30th, 1935, in Bettendorf, the daughter of John and Evelyn Streak Kapinski. She married Ken Thompson April 22nd, 1955, in Bettendorf. He passed away March 29, 2013. Dorothy and Ken owned Pleasant View boarding kennels. Survivors include her daughters, Lori McVeigh and Lisa Dirks. Grandchildren, Angela McVeigh and Jamie McVeigh, Justin Dirks and Spencer Dirks, great-grandchildren Zachary, Emily, Keegan, Caden, Kinsley, and Elena. Two great-great-grandchildren, brother John, sister-in-laws Judy St. Clair and Sharon Thompson, and many cousins, nieces, and nephews. Online condolences may be made at schroedermortuary.com. Donna J. Mitchell. Donna J. The J is Jean. Donna Jean Mitchell, 81, of Bettendorf and formerly of Dubuque and Cedar Rapids, passed away Saturday, August 22nd, at the Clarissa C. Cook Hospice House. A visitation will be held at 9:30 a.m. on Monday, August 31st, at the St. Joan of Arc Parish, Vianney Campus in Bettendorf. A funeral mass will follow at 11 a.m. An interment is planned for 1:30 p.m. on Tuesday, September 1st, at Mount Calvary Cavalry Cemetery in Dubuque. Donna Jean Frick was born July 24, 1945, in Dubuque. a daughter of Arthur Frick and Sarah McKiernan Frick. She graduated from Wallert High School in 1963 and spent most of her professional career as a bookkeeper at AEGON, now Transamerica, in Cedar Rapids. Located only 5 minutes from her house, her job gave her the flexibility to manage her household while working full-time. Donna was united in marriage to Michael Patrick Mitchell on December 29, 1972, at Holy Trinity Catholic Church in Dubuque, just across the street from her childhood home. The two shared nearly 50 beautiful years of marriage before his passing in 2022. Donna and Mike had one child, daughter Michelle Lynn, who was the joy of their lives. Those left to honor her memory include her daughter and son-in-law Michelle and Corey St. Germain, her three cherished grandsons, Easton Mitchell and Rowan St. Germain, all of Bettendorf, sisters Kay, Pfeiffer of Dubuque, and Pat, Burley of Iowa City, brother Larry Frick of Dubuque, godson Doug Pfeiffer of Oswego, Illinois, and numerous Frick and Mitchell extended family members. Memorials may be directed to the Activities Department at the Fountain Senior Living and the Clarissa C. Cook Hospice House.
1: Mark R. Fowler, 58, of Bettendorf, passed away Sunday, August 23rd, surrounded by the love of his family at home. Funeral arrangements are pending at Trimble Funeral Home and Crematory in Moline. Dolores E. Tracy, 96, of Davenport, died Sunday, August 23rd, at the Call Home, Davenport. At her request, no visitation or services will be held. Her remains were donated to University of Iowa Hospitals in Iowa City for medical research. Halligan McCabe DeVries Funeral Home of Davenport will oversee all arrangements. She will ultimately be laid to rest at Holy Family Cemetery in Davenport. Dolores Evelyn Witt was born on April 3, 1930, in Davenport to Charles J. and Teresa Witt. She graduated from Davenport High School in 1948, became a licensed cosmetologist, and became employed by the former Peterson Harned von Maurer Powderbox Salon for over 4 years. At the same time, she was an operative vocalist and sang in many local productions. She appeared regularly on WOC-TV's Candlelight Cameos for 1.5 years alongside piano accompanist Marjorie Minard. Still in her family's possession are professionally produced vinyl recordings of her vocal performances. Dolores married Denzel O. Tracy of Maquoketa in 1954, wherein she became the incredibly loving stay-at-home mother of three, as well as co-preneur of her husband's chiropractic practices. Survivors include her children, daughter Denise Tracy of Davenport, son Stephen Tracy of Newton, Newtown, Ohio, and son Spencer Tracy of Davenport. Grandchildren Carrie Martin, Ryan Susie, Casey Riorda, and Shelby Long. Great-grandchildren Lauren Snyder, Alan Susie, Jaden Carlson, Parker Long, Finnick Riorda, Wesley Riorda, and Beckett Riorda. She's also survived by brother-in-law Robert Bosco Sr. and his family, as well as brothers-in-law Dylan Tracy and his family. Memorials may be made to St. Jude's Children's Research Hospital, the Ronald McDonald House in Iowa City, and the Humane Society of Scott County, and the King's Harvest Pet Rescue of Davenport. Online remembrances may be expressed at www.hmdfuneralhome.com. Arthur F. McCannon, 86, of Andalusia, passed away on Monday, August 24th, at home. A celebration of life will be 1-4 Saturday, August 29th, at Andalusia Community Center, the Lions Club. In honor of art, please wear suspenders, truly the best way to keep your pants up. In lieu of flowers, a memorial fund will be established. Art was born October 27, 1939, to Francis and Ethel McCannon. He married Nancy on November 5th of 1982, and they built a happy place. Art was a lifelong resident of Andalusia, Illinois, living all 86 years on the same homestead. He retired from the village of Andalusia and proudly served as its Grand Marshal in the 2022 annual Andalusia Fish Fry Parade. Those left to cherish his memory are his wife, Nancy, children, Michelle, Nick, Rick, Wendy, Teresa, Vicky, and Lamar, grandchildren, great-grandchildren, and his brother, James, and sisters-in-law, Glenda. He also will be missed by Get Down Jack and Peppa. Condolences may be left at WhelanPresley.com. And Bonnie Marie Amhoff, 87, of Eldridge, went home to be with the Lord on Monday, August 24th. A funeral service will be held at 11 a.m. on Saturday, August 29th, at Parkview Lutheran Church in Parkview, Iowa. Visitation will begin at 9:30 a.m. and continue until the time of service. Bonnie will be laid to rest at Davenport Memorial Park Cemetery. Memorials may be made to Parkview Lutheran Church. Online condolences may be expressed at www.rungimortuary.com. Bonnie was born in Davenport on January 19, 1939, to Floyd and Irene Maxwell. She graduated from Davenport High School and went on to dedicate her life to teaching and caring for others. Bonnie was united in marriage to the love of her life, Ronald E. Amhoff, on August 16, 1958. Together, they built a life centered around family, faith, love, and community. Bonnie began her teaching career at Butler No. 2. She later continued her teaching career in the Davenport School District, where she taught for 29 and a half years. Those left to cherish Bonnie's memory include her loving husband, Ron Amhoff of Eldridge, her son, Doug Amhoff of Eldridge, her daughter-in-law, Roxanne Amhoff of Fort Dodge, seven grandchildren, and a great-grandchild with two on the way. You're listening to the Quad City Times on IRIS, the Iowa Radio Reading Information Service for the Blind. We now turn the page to today's opinion section. Patty?
0: What happens if election deniers run elections? Written for us by Zach Beauchamp. Tom Tiffany, the new Republican nominee for governor in Wisconsin, is not just a passive supporter of President Donald Trump's lies about the 2020 presidential election. He is an active protector of them. In December 2020, when he was a member of Congress, he signed on to a Texas lawsuit seeking to invalidate Joe Biden's victory on January 6, 2021. He voted against certifying the results in Pennsylvania and Texas just hours after rioters threatened to kill his colleagues. He has stated he would have overturned Wisconsin's results too, and just this year endorsed an FBI investigation into the state's elections. And though the national climate in 2026 favors Democrats, Wisconsin is a closely divided state. Tiffany could beat the odds and win the general. There is, in short, a very real chance that someone who doesn't believe American elections are legitimate may soon be supervising them in one of the 2028 presidential cycle's most important swing states. It's not just Wisconsin. In each of the most critical 2028 states, Michigan, Georgia, Pennsylvania, Arizona, and Nevada, Republicans have chosen an election denier as their nominee for governor, secretary of state, or both. If any of these candidates win, they will have at least some degree of authority over the administration of elections in a state that can determine the outcome of the next presidential election. So, could the outcome of the 2026 midterms ultimately lead to a stolen election in 2028, as some are already warning? Election experts say it's very unlikely. State election laws contain numerous overlapping checks on interference from top officials. The judiciary has a pretty strong track record in stopping election malfeasance. A reform to the Electoral Count Act, passed quietly during the Biden presidency, significantly improved federal protections against election interference. And in 2028, the man uniquely responsible for previous pushes to invalidate the 2020 election won't be on the ballot. All of this should give us some comfort about the upcoming state-level races. It is simply very hard for a governor or SOS to steal a presidential election, even if they want to. While American democracy is weak in many different ways, the security of its election architecture specifically is actually one of its strong points. But even the most pregnable-seeming fortresses can be breached, and there are reasons to worry that, in an extreme case, an election denier in key positions could well damage the integrity of the 2028 presidential election. In a 2022 paper, the law professor Lisa Marshall Mannheim argued that conventional legal analysis has proven inadequate for addressing the threat of election subversion. While legal experts are correct to say that the law makes stealing an election hard, the most dangerous threat to U.S. elections, Trump's 2020 campaign, was essentially extra-legal in character. While superficially operating through the legal system, Trump was actually asking officials from Congress on down to engage in obviously unlawful behavior. This is the nightmare scenario, one in which officials in key positions simply decide that they no longer have to follow a good faith reading of the law. If enough officials in the right places decide to cast off legal shackles, no carefully crafted statute can stop them. Anyone who endorsed Trump's lies about the 2020 election has already shown a degree of contempt for election law. That means that one can't rule out a similar display of contempt in the future, only this time with the power to turn that into impactful defiance of law. It's vastly too early to say the conditions under which such a radical breach might occur in 2028 or in the future, but we now know that the risk is there, and the more election deniers we have in key positions, the greater the odds are that the risk becomes real, even if the baseline probability remains low in absolute terms. This connects to another more insidious risk, that election deniers could exacerbate the ongoing crisis of electoral confidence since 2020. Even if Tiffany or someone like him doesn't try to outright prevent or nullify Democratic victories in their state, they could still declare that they lack confidence in the result's integrity. This may not lead to a series of January 6s across the country, but even if it didn't, it would deepen the lack of trust Republican voters have in the electoral system. If Republicans post-Trump continue to believe that Democrats are engaged in widespread cheating, that could contribute to an environment where the kind of extra-legal shenanigans Mannheim warned of could look more tempting. So while it is quite unlikely that the 2026 elections will lead to a crisis in 2028, it could play a role in dashing the possibility that Americans' democracy moves on from the dangerous Trump-era fighting over elections. And as long as that fighting persists, another 2020-style crisis will remain a live possibility.
1: And now turning the page to today's sports section in the Quad City Times, we'll quickly take a look at sports on television at noon on the Major League Baseball Network, Tampa Bay at Detroit, 6 o'clock tonight on the MLB Network, that team's to be announced, 6:15 Prime Video, L.A. Dodgers at Atlanta. Major League Baseball Marquee Sports Network, Chicago Cubs at Arizona at 2:40, at 6:40, Chicago Sports Network, Texas at Chicago White Sox, and on MASN, the Cardinals Television Network, Baltimore at St. Louis, that also at 6:40 tonight. 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Soccer at 2 o'clock, ESPN Plus. La Liga, Real Sociedad versus Real Madrid, and at 7 o'clock on CBS Sports Network, NWSL, Angel City at North Carolina. And the Little League World Series, there are 4 games, all on ESPN. One game at noon to be determined at 2 o'clock. Interest to our viewers in our area on ESPN, Game 30, the Midwest champions Davenport Northwest versus the Mountain Champions from Henderson, Nevada. That's at 2 o'clock on ESPN today. 4 o'clock on ESPN, that to be determined. And another game at 6 o'clock, that's also yet to be determined from ESPN. And speaking of the Little League World Series, the main story on today's front page, uncharted territory from the Little League World Series. Davenport Northwest is 2-0 heading into the U.S. winner's bracket final today. The Davenport Northwest Legal League team has done something that none of its predecessors were able to accomplish. The local All-Star team has won its first two games at the Little League World Series in South Williamsport, Pennsylvania, and moved into the United States Tournament Winners Bracket Finale. The Midwest Region representatives are scheduled to face the Mountain Region on Wednesday, today, at 2 o'clock Central Time inside LeMaid Stadium. The game against the team from Paso Verde Little League in Henderson, Nevada, making its second LLWS appearance in 3 years, is scheduled to be broadcast on ESPN. Those are the only two teams from the original 10 qualifiers who remain undefeated in the U.S. bracket, and it marks the first time any of the 16 Iowa teams have started in the LLWS at 2-0. In fact, these have been the first wins for a Davenport Northwest representative in three LLWS trips. Northwest made it in back-to-back years, 2004 and 5, but both went 0-2. Quote, we've kind of put our goals out. Let's try to be the first Iowa team to get a U.S. championship and try to make a run at it, said Davenport Northwest manager Mark Irwin. We might as well, while we're here, let's keep playing baseball. So far, the local All-Stars have handled business. It's been really cool, said standout Cooper Thyssen, of playing in front of big crowds and TV cameras. We all don't take it for granted. People asking for autographs has been really cool. Cannon Kane, the team's number three hitter and third pitcher, just takes it in stride. I kind of tune it out and play the game as I would if I were home, he said, of the different atmosphere that he described as pretty cool. Pitching has carried Davenport Northwest to this point. Thyssen in 5.1 innings and Anthony Johnson Jr. in 5.2 innings each struck out 15 batters in their starts. According to reports, only six pitchers had struck out 15 batters in LLWS play. Now two from the same team have done it in back-to-back games. It's pretty amazing, said Irwin, of his standouts. These guys are the true leaders of the team. Throwing Kanan into the mix, too, to see them to be effective against World Series teams is really surreal and really cool. It's almost been an embarrassment of riches with the two standout left-handers controlling things from the mound. We've got a few national arms, said Irwin in a press conference after Sunday's victory. These guys have been battle-tested. This isn't new to them. It's new at this platform and level, but they've pitched in a lot of big games and battled a lot of good hitters and found ways to get outs, whether it's strikeouts or whatever, a lot of strikeouts the last two games. No surprise here. We always say that we have a 1A and a 1B, whichever way you look at it. Sometimes AJ may be even a little bit sharper on a certain day. Johnson has pitched in both Davenport Northwest victories in the LLWS. He fanned two of the three batters he faced to close out the combined no-hitter, with this Thyssen in a 1-0 victory over West Region in the opener that was decided by Thyssen's home run. Kane whiffed the only batter he faced to close out a combined one-hitter with Johnson in Sunday's 6-0 victory over the Metro Region team from New Jersey. Getting two wins at the Little League World Series, the biggest stage in youth baseball, feels amazing, said Johnson. Making Sunday's victory even a little more unique was that Thyssen was behind the plate catching for fellow left-hander Johnson. He was really getting ahead in the counts at 0-2, and he was really finishing it off with his off-speed, said Thyssen of his teammate. Knowing him for so long, he's really good when he's going. I'm so proud of him and how he did it today. Irwin admitted it's comforting having those two on the mound. As a manager, it makes things a little easier for arms, he said. And then Cannon coming in right behind, he's very capable too. We've got a few other guys behind that, but those three definitely stick out. Thyssen, a member of the United States 12 and under team, has been nearly unhittable in the entire tournament. He fired a no-hitter in the state title game and then pitched the team's title game in the regional in Indiana, not giving up an unearned run and striking out 13. In his LLWS debut, Thyssen had only one ball put in play against him. In fact, Bayonne, New Jersey, batters only made contact on seven foul balls.
0: A little bit of golf news. Poulter unsure about future with LIV. From Wire Reports, England's Ian Poulter said on Monday he hoped LIV Golf remained afloat next year, but was unsure about his own future with the breakaway circuit he has been with since its launch in 2022. Poulter, a 5-times Ryder Cup champion, made the admission in a lengthy social media post that came one day after LIV's 2026 season concluded earlier than originally planned, calling his time there one hell of a ride. "It would be a real shame if LIV2O doesn't happen," Poulter, 50, said on Instagram. "There are players who would love a strong global platform to play on, and countries and fans who want us back. Some players will stay, some may go. As for me, I may stay or take some time off. I genuinely haven't decided yet." LIV Golf wrapped up its season a week earlier than planned, and this month said it has secured a lead investor that will provide a funding boost as it prepares for a future without backing from Saudi Arabia's public investment fund. While LIV Golf has signed a term sheet with a lead investor that would fund the league in 2027, it is a non-binding agreement has not yet been finalized. Poulter has never won an individual or team title with LIV, but does have 17 career professional wins, including 3 on the PGA Tour. He was among a handful of big names that took lucrative, big-money contracts in 2022 to make the switch to LIV from the established tours and defended his decision. "LIV gave me a significant opportunity late in my career, and I took it," said Poulter. "People make career decisions every day based on opportunity, family, and financial security. Professional sport is no different." And Woods is set for the first court appearance. After several postponements, Tiger Woods is scheduled to appear before a judge in person for the first time since his car accident on March 27th. Woods will appear in court at 8:30 a.m. on Tuesday, September 8th in Martin County, Florida, according to multiple reports cited county records. He faces 2 misdemeanor charges of DUI with property damage and refusal to submit to a lawful test. Woods, 50, has pleaded not guilty. Police who responded to the crash in Jupiter Island, Florida, found 2 hydrocodone pills in Woods' pocket and observed signs of impairment. A breathalyzer test found he did not have alcohol in his system, but he refused a urine test. Prosecutors have extended the investigative process as they sought and eventually were granted access to Woods' hospital records the day of the crash. Woods' court date was postponed multiple times amid the process. He also spent time in Zurich, Switzerland, seeking specialized treatment after the 2-car accident. Douglas Duncan, Woods' attorney, seeks a jury trial.
1: And that brings us to the end of the Quad City Times for today. I'm Kent Mock, and my partner at the microphone has been Patty Daniels. 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

Hello, and welcome to the reading of the Globe Gazette for August 26, 2026. I'm your reader, Craig Shives. The headline in today's paper says, Dry Week Helps Crops. Corn condition higher than national average. A dry week across much of Iowa kept crops progressing toward the finish line as the harvest season nears, according to the Iowa Crop Progress and Condition Report, released by the USDA National Agricultural Statistics Service. Beautiful weather throughout much of last week helped cap off an incredibly successful Iowa State Fair, with fairgoers turning out in record numbers, said Iowa Secretary of Agriculture Mike Naig. Farmers are keeping an eye on the forecast as crops continue to mature. Warmer temperatures and near normal rainfall into early September should help keep the crops moving along as we inch closer to the busy fall harvest season. There were 5.2 days suitable for field work during the week ending Sunday. This is 4/10 of a day less than last year, when there were 5.6 days suitable for field work. Topsoil moisture condition rated 3% very short, 16% short, 70% adequate, and 11% surplus. Subsoil moisture condition rated 5% very short, 21% short, 66% adequate, and 8% surplus. 90% of Iowa's corn crop has reached the dough stage, which is 3 percentage points ahead of last year. 47% of corn reached the dent stage, which is 5 percentage points ahead of last year. 1% of corn has reached maturity, which is 2 percentage points behind last year. Corn condition rated 78% good to excellent. Nationwide, the percentage of corn rated good or excellent dropped to 57%, down from 60% last week and 71% last year. Soybeans setting pods reached 88%, which is 1 percentage point behind last year. Soybean condition rated 77% good to excellent. 97% of oats have been harvested, which is 1 percentage point ahead of last year. Pasture condition rated 65% good to excellent. Unseasonably dry conditions returned to the state, with most stations reporting below normal rainfall, said Justin Gleason, state climatologist with the Iowa Department of Agriculture and Land Stewardship. A shift to a more seasonal weather pattern brought near normal to slightly warmer conditions across Iowa through the reporting period. The statewide average temperature was 71.1 degrees, which is a half a degree above normal. Weekly rain totals ranged from no measurable amounts at many stations to 2.45 inches in Thurman in Freeman County. The statewide weekly average rainfall was 0.24 inches. While the normal is 0.93 inches. Multiple stations reported the week's high temperature of 89 degrees on the 17th, 21st, and 22nd, on average 6 degrees above normal. Spencer Municipal Airport in Clay County reported the week's low temperature of 47 degrees on the 23rd, 11 degrees below normal. Also on the front page, an article from Haley Peck entitled, Five Things I Learned from My First Iowa State Fair. The 2026 Iowa State Fair season came to an end Sunday after being in full swing for 11 days. From good food to politics, there certainly wasn't a lack of things going on.
After experiencing the Iowa State Fair for the first time, here are five takeaways I had. If you've never been to the fair before, going more than one day is a necessity. Trying to cram everything in the span of one day will just leave you exhausted and overwhelmed. I went to the fair at least 5 days, and I found something new every time I went. Each time I went, I targeted a different area. The first day was an absolute blur and was more overwhelming than enjoyable because I was determined to try to see as much as possible. I came back to just stroll around. I was pushing around my friend in a wheelchair the whole time, which, while exhausting, looking back, I am grateful because it made us slow down and take our time. We walked around and just went into places as we found them with no set plan. We wandered into the exhibition hall just to see what was inside and ended up staying for 2 hours watching the horse shows. If I had known all that was in there was the horse ring, we probably wouldn't have gone in. Instead, with no set plan, we discovered something we really enjoyed. This was also how I learned there is such a thing as a costume horse show, which was one of my favorite moments from the fair. There is no way to try every food at the fair, and that's just something that needs to be accepted. I had such trouble deciding what I wanted to try that I spent too much time just thinking about it rather than actually trying it. I think the best way to go about it is just deciding as you're walking along. If there's something you want to try, try it. I found the more I thought about it, the more I questioned whether I should get it or wait for something else, and inevitably ended up not getting anything. I also found that some of the best foods I had were the ones that weren't planned, and take advantage of handouts from various booths. Over the course of the fair, one of my favorite foods was not one I purchased, but rather the eggs on a stick. I can't explain why, but I developed an obsession for the hard-boiled eggs on a stick that are handed out in the agriculture building. I don't know if they are that much better because they are on a stick and free or what, but they are arguably the best eggs I've ever had. I also feel that it's worth pointing out that the Porky Parm Gnocchi won Best Fair Food, and it was one of the foods I did try. I'm not mad about the pick because it was delicious, but I still think it is way too heavy to be fair food. Parking is actually a nightmare. I was fortunate enough to have a parking pass for the week, and that was difficult enough to navigate. I cannot imagine what it would have been without. Homeowners along the route are all standing in their yards trying to usher you in to park. I think it's almost a guarantee to go off-roading a little bit in the search for parking. I didn't use the shuttle service from parking in downtown areas, but honestly, that seems like a better move than trying to find a spot near the gates. If you plan to park near the fairgrounds, you should plan a minimum of 10 to 15 extra minute walk to the gates. It was amazing to me to see how every house was opening the yard to park cars, especially after the first day it was so muddy. I did find that the sweet spot for parking fell in the midday to evening hours. Most of your fairgoers who were there at the opening have left and have opened up spots. Whenever I would go early, I ended up in the overflow without Vail. However, going around 3 p.m. or later, I could usually find a close spot. Outside the Des Moines Register political soapbox, I didn't expect politics to be as prevalent throughout the fair as it was. I knew politicians and candidates visited the fair whether for pleasure or to make an appearance, but I was not prepared for the amount of protesters and supporters. There were rallies in support of candidates, groups in matching t-shirts, and protesters of candidates and politicians, both at and outside of the soapbox.
I guess I expected the fair to be sort of political appearance, where people walking by were thinking they may stop by and hear someone out, or swing by to see someone flipping a pork chop. I did not expect it to be used as such a significant platform. In my mind, I was expected the fair with politics in the background, not politics with a fair also going on. One thing that I think I can get overlooked at the fair is the animals. A lot of people think about the food, rides, games, and entertainment, but the animal shows are just as important. I think it's important to go and visit the animal barns and watch a couple showings. The 4-H kids and people who raise the animals put a lot of time and effort into taking care of the animals. My personal favorite are the sheep, mainly because I think they're cute. I think everyone that goes to the fair should try to catch at least one showing, if only to show acknowledgement of the work put in. I certainly don't know everything about what judges are looking for when they judge the animals, but despite that, it's obvious to even an untrained eye how much the people showing the animals love what they do and how important it is for them. I think it's also very evident how much those animals are cared for, which personally I just love to see. Plus, you never know. Maybe you'll discover something you really enjoy watching. Having covered pages 1 and 2, we now move to page 3, where we find an article entitled, She Was the Best of America, Country Music Icon Noted for Her Prolific Philanthropy. Irrepressible country music singer, songwriter, and actress Dolly Parton, whose charisma, heartfelt lyrics, and business acumen captured the public's imagination for nearly 6 decades, died on Tuesday at age 80, her family said in a statement. Parton's publicist said she died at a Nashville hospital after bravely facing a brief battle with cancer. Days earlier, Parton told People magazine she was dealing with unspecified health issues but planned to keep working. By her example, we believed anything was possible,

9 to 5, Steel Magnolias, and the best little whorehouse in Texas. In recent decades, she was known just as much for her prolific philanthropy, including her Imagination Library, which has sent more than 330 million books to more than 3 million children. Dolly Parton did all the good she could for all the people she could for as long as she ever could, former Secretary of State Hillary Clinton wrote on social media. She was the best of America. Dolly, we'll miss your great heart. Parton released 49 solo studio albums and earned 25 number one hits on the Billboard's U.S. Hot Country Songs chart, the most of any female country artist. Her first album, Hello, I'm Dolly, was released in 1967. Rockstar, her latest album, was released in 2023 and went number one. When I die, I hope I just go to sleep one night, dreaming of show business and never waking up, Parton said at Dollywood in 1998. Health concerns prevented Parton from attending an announcement about Dollywood's newest ride in September, and later prompted a delay of her planned Las Vegas residency. Parton's husband of nearly 60 years, Carl Dean, died last year at age 82. The couple married in 1966 and had no children. Parton was born in 1946 in Locust Ridge, Tennessee, the fourth of A.V. Lee and Robert Lee Parton's 12 children. A.V. Lee filled the family's two-room home with music by singing hymns, folk songs, and traditional mountain music. By 6 years old, Dolly was singing in her grandfather, the Reverend Jake Owens, church. Parton caught the bus to Nashville the day after she graduated from Sevier County High School in 1964 to chase her country music dreams. Her big break came after joining the Porter Wagoner Show in 1967. Her musical gifts and bubbly personality made her a global icon, and she proudly carried her love for East Tennessee and the Great Smoky Mountains wherever she went. Dolly Parton was one of ours, the U.S. Representative Diana Harshbarger, a Republican from Tennessee. No matter how big her star got, she never stopped being one of us. Her music, her generosity, and her love for these mountains will outlast every one of us. Dean, in 1964, on the very first day she moved to Nashville. Oh, I missed the beginning of that. Parton's love story. An 18-year-old Parton met Dean in 1964, on the very first day she moved to Nashville. She was leaving the wishy-washy laundromat when 21-year-old Dean waved and spoke to her. Their love story began. The couple began dating, but because her record label didn't want her married, the couple secretly wed in Ringgold, Georgia in 1966 to keep their nuptials out of Nashville papers. He's a good man, and we've had a good life, and he's been a good husband, Parton told the Knoxville News Sentinel in 2024. The couple had been together for over 60 years before Dean's death on March 3, 2025. He had been creative inspiration and a vital support system for Parton throughout her career. I will always love him and I miss him, Parton said at Dollywood nearly 2 weeks after losing Dean. The prolific singer-songwriter was known for her generosity. She donated millions of dollars for college scholarships through her Dollywood Foundation to support people affected by natural disasters and to promote childhood literacy. She donated $1 million for the research that helped to create the Moderna vaccine for COVID-19 during the pandemic. After Hurricane Helene caused devastating floods in East Tennessee in 2024, Parton donated $1 million to assist the storm's flood victims, a gift matched with another $1 million

from her East Tennessee businesses and the Dollywood Foundation. Dolly Parton's Imagination Library was one of her proudest philanthropic efforts. Each month, the book gifting program mails free books to children from birth to age 5, regardless of their family's income. The program has given away almost 330 million books to children worldwide since its launch in 1995. Parton was named the 2025 recipient of the Jean Hersholt Humanitarian Award, an honorary Oscar from the Academy of Motion Pictures Arts and Sciences, Governor's Awards, for her unwavering dedication to charitable efforts. I try to do as much good as I can in the area that I've been confined to, and if I'm a light, I hope so, because I ask God to let me shine, Parton told the Knoxville News Sentinel in 2023. Let me do and say things that would be uplifting. Parton earned 11 Grammy wins, including the Lifetime Achievement Award, with 54 nominations, an Emmy with 4 nominations, 2 Oscar nominations, and a Tony nomination, as well as 13 Academy of Country Music Awards and 10 Country Music Awards. Parton also received the Kennedy Center Honor in 2006 and the National Medal of Arts in 2005, and she has a star on the Hollywood Walk of Fame. Thank you, Lord, for Dolly, fellow country music star Reba McEntire wrote on social media. She's going to have a blast in heaven, singing all her favorite songs with all her family and friends who have gone before her. Next, an article entitled, Canada Responds with Retaliatory Tariffs. Canada hit back Tuesday with retaliatory tariffs on about $20 billion worth of annual imports from the United States and rolled out aid for businesses and workers, matching Washington's latest duties dollar for dollar. The counter-tariffs on U.S. goods take effect September 8 and impose duties of 15%, 25%, and 50% across around 700 products imported from south of the border, a government statement said. U.S. President Donald Trump's new 50% tariffs on $20 billion of Canadian imports took effect on Saturday after talks between the two countries collapsed. Our dollar-for-dollar, rate-for-rate counter-tariffs, as well as multi-billion-dollar support package, will protect workers, farmers, families, and businesses, Canada's Finance Minister François-Philippe Champagne said. The White House and the U.S. Trade Representative did not immediately respond to a request for comment. Canada levied the 50% tariffs on steel, aluminum, furniture, and clothing, set the 25% tariffs on cheese, appliances, and some seafood, and placed the 15% tariffs on electronics and tools, a Canadian government official told reporters. Trump's new tariffs are relatively narrow, affecting about 5% of Canada's exports to the United States. But trade analysts say they could have severe, concentrated effects on some sectors that are already struggling, like wood products, particularly kitchen cabinet makers. Canada's retaliatory tariffs, calculated using 2024 trade figures, cover goods accounting for nearly 4.5% of Canada's imports from the United States. Industry Minister Melanie Joly said the counter-tariffs were primarily aimed at protecting Canadian businesses that were also aimed at applying political pressure before Americans vote in the November 3 midterm elections. We need to make sure that the competitors don't have access to the Canadian market in a better way than their own products, and that's why the retailers need to show that from Canada, she said. Second, we're also targeting products that will target states in the U.S., and so we're being wise and strategic to put political pressure, and that's why we think it's the right thing to do right now. The Canadian tariffs also cover some prepared foods, perfumes, and toiletries,
plastics, lumber, wood pulp and paper products, carpets and clothing. The list also targets industrial goods, including iron and steel, aluminum, hand tools, and other metal products, machinery and electrical equipment, as well as rail engines, motorcycles, furniture, and gaming equipment, government documents showed. Canada also unveiled a $7.2 billion package of measures featuring support for small and medium-sized businesses, a stream for funding cash flow of companies, and support for workers at risk due to the new tariffs. Meanwhile, Trump floated the idea of changing the name of Lake Ontario to Lake America in a social media post on Tuesday. The Republican president's account posted about the possibility of the name switch at about 7 a.m. Last year, he issued an order to rename the Gulf of Mexico the Gulf of America. The United States is giving serious consideration to changing the name of Lake Ontario to Lake America, in that we don't expect to be doing much business with Ontario any longer, Trump wrote. Lake Ontario is one of the five Great Lakes. It is the only one of the five that doesn't surround Michigan, which is known as the Great Lakes State. After trade talks failed, Doug Ford, the Premier of Ontario, criticized Trump Monday, calling him a bully and a dictator. "I am not going to take any advice off a guy that's the king of bankruptcies," Ford said. "He's actually tariffing his own people, taxing his own people." Next, an article entitled "Trump's Kim Gambit Deepens Doubts Over U.S. Reliability." Donald Trump's olive branch to North Korea's Kim Jong-un at the expense of a long-standing ally comes at a pivotal moment for U.S. security ties in Asia, as partners from Japan to India reassess how much they can rely on Washington. The U.S. president's abrupt decision to cut back military drills with South Korea last week, which he described as hostile to Pyongyang, has reinforced fears that Trump's unpredictability could strain alliances that have long maintained peace in the region, government officials and security experts said. Japan worries it, too, could find itself in Trump's crosshairs as it embarks on thorny security negotiations. Taiwan is warily watching an upcoming summit between Trump and Chinese President Xi Jinping. And India is growing less certain of its place in Washington's strategic calculus. The decision will certainly fuel growing doubts in the region about U.S. security commitments, said Jeremy Chan, a senior analyst with political risk consultancy Eurasia Group and former U.S. diplomat in Japan and China. Adding to the anxiety, the United States canceled another military exercise with South Korea, scheduled for next month, Seoul said on Monday, after Washington cited constraints on U.S. forces due to the Iran war. Trump has been frustrated by the failure of U.S. allies to support the war and made it clear that many of them must spend more on their own defense, a White House official said when asked about such concerns. He is eager to restart talks with North Korea and secure a win on the international stage to counter his unpopular conflict with Iran, according to a person briefed on discussions between U.S. and South Korean officials. Trump's push to meet Kim, which has so far drawn a frosty response from Pyongyang, could backfire and embolden nuclear-armed North Korea, said Itsunori Onodera, an influential Japanese lawmaker and former defense minister. "Such a project is extremely troubling for Tokyo," he said on a Fuji TV news program last Thursday. Despite Trump's overtures, Pyongyang fired a volley of ballistic missiles off its east coast earlier that day, triggering alerts in neighboring South Korea
and Japan. What worries Japanese officials more is Trump's approach as Tokyo embarks on talks with Washington over how much it should pay toward the cost of hosting U.S. forces, America's largest overseas deployment. Japan is bracing for the possibility that Trump could, with little warning, demand a sharp hike that would be politically difficult to swallow, and a senior Japanese government official requesting anonymity due to the sensitivity of the matter. Trump could also leverage upcoming U.S. military exercises with Japan in October, analysts say. Officials in Washington and Tokyo said they did not expect the exercises to be curtailed, though Trump could change his mind at any point, they cautioned. The drills, known as Keen Sword, may already be smaller than their 2024 iteration because of the diversion of U.S. assets and personnel to the conflict with Iran. That shift, which recently saw America's only forward-deployed aircraft carrier in Asia, the USS George Washington, depart for the Middle East to relieve the beleaguered USS Abraham Lincoln, has stirred concern that U.S. deterrence against China is being eroded. During a visit to Asia this month, Pentagon Policy Chief Elbridge Colby said working with allies to ensure combat readiness, along with so-called First Island Chain that runs from Japan through the Philippines, is a priority for Washington. Nowhere are concerns about China's growing military pressure more acute than in Taiwan, the democratically governed island claimed by Beijing. Trump has held up approval of a $14 billion package of arms sales to Taipei in order to maintain warm relations and a fragile trade truce with China's Xi. And that does it for today's reading of the Globe Gazette for August 26, 2026. Thank you for listening. And now, welcome to the reading of the Messenger for August 26, 2026. The headline in today's paper is Fort Dodge Senior High Project Gets Started. A flat patch of ground on the east side of Fort Dodge Senior High School will be covered by a new multi-purpose building that will be one of the most visible signs of a major renovation of the 1958 vintage school. Fort Dodge Community School District leaders, the Senior High Marching Band, and the ambassadors of the Greater Fort Dodge Growth Alliance came together to give the multi-purpose building project a formal start. The new building and the entire high school project were made possible when the school district voters approved the extension of the district's borrowing authority, enabling a bond issue of up to $42 million. They voted yes for the students, school board president Molly Nelson said Tuesday morning. While Tuesday's event was specifically about the multi-purpose building, it also served as a kind of formal start for the entire high school renovation effort, much of which will not be as visible as the new building will be. It excites me when we not only get to honor the history of this building, but bring it into the modern day, said high school principal Stacy Laird. It makes me proud that we have taken good care of our facilities and are continuing to take good care of them by doing these renovations. Laird said that by extending the borrowing authority, the voters choose to give students an environment that better reflects our investment in them and in their future. Our community has a strong tradition of supporting its students, she said. Giving the green light to this work is proof that that tradition is as strong as ever. District Superintendent Josh Porter said the building is to be about 22,000 square feet in size, but added that on Thursday the district will open bids for the potential addition of a 4,000 square foot girls' wrestling room. As a strong wrestling community,
It comes as no surprise that girls' wrestling has taken off, he said. Porter said the building will include these features: an area for building theater sets, 4 batting cages, a 2-lane indoor track around the perimeter of the building, 20 weightlifting racks, cardio fitness equipment. He said construction will take 10 months to a year to complete. Next, on the front page, an article entitled "Superintendents Vote to Install Stop Signs on 320th Street. The Webster County supervisors voted to install stop signs on 320th Street Tuesday. According to Webster County engineer Jamie Joel, the stop signs are meant to slow increased traffic on the north-south roads by the Poet Ethanol plant. This is a farm-to-market road, said Supervisor Nathan Montgomery. It will be busy all fall. Hopefully, this will help us to slow traffic down and keep everyone safe. The supervisors also proclaimed September 2026 as Recovery Month, with the hope of celebrating recovery and reducing stigma. A sharing agreement was also approved between the Webster County Health Department and Sac County and Calhoun County to temporarily share environmental health services. The supervisors tabled agenda items to accept low bids for new mini-split units for the Yale building's basement and second-floor server rooms. According to Montgomery, there are currently humidity issues that need to be corrected and figured into the bids. Next, an article entitled "First Women's Equality Day Forum Held in Fort Dodge." The first Women's Equality Day Forum in Fort Dodge was held at the Fort Dodge Public Library on Tuesday evening. The event featured a diverse panel of 6 women speaking to around 40 people in attendance. Women's Equality Day is celebrated annually in the United States to commemorate the official certification of the 19th Amendment to the U.S. Constitution on August 26, 1920, which granted women the right to vote. At the local forum, the panel first discussed the history of the women's suffrage right to vote movement, followed by a focus on current women's issues, challenges, and concerns. The panel was moderated by Amber Rouse of Fort Dodge, who serves as one of 2 coaches of the co-chairs of the Democratic Party of Webster County, which sponsored the forum. The panel included Rachel Burns from rural Sac County, who is a candidate for the Iowa House of Representatives, District 7. She is employed as a speech-language pathologist in private practice, medical examiner-investigator for 2 counties, and community college adjunct instructor. Other panelists included Rhiannon Ripke-Koch, Corey Thoreau, Belinda Cardona, and Mika Dillard, all from Fort Dodge. Ripke-Koch is a licensed medical health counselor and board president of the Fort Dodge Pride Festival. Thoreau is the owner of the Green Dragon Bookshop and director of the Iowa Indie Bookshop Tour. Cardona is a certified advocate employed by the Domestic and Sexual Assault Outreach Center. Dillard is a paraprofessional with the Fort Dodge Community School District. At the start of the forum, Rouse recounted the origins of the women's suffrage movement, which was a decades-long struggle by women to gain universal suffrage, the legal right to vote for all. The movement began with the Seneca Falls Convention in New York in July 1848, she said. Rouse noted that groups of women, such as the National American Women Suffrage Association, organized petitions, lectures, state campaigns, and demonstrations to gain universal suffrage. Some activists, such as Susan B. Anthony, even spent time in jail for voting illegally. The suffrage movement culminated in August 1920 with the ratification of the 19th Amendment.
The 19th Amendment prohibits all U.S. states and the federal government from denying the right to vote to any U.S. citizen on the basis of sex. Many important changes occurred in government programs as a result of women gaining the right to vote, Rouse said. Soon after women gained the right to vote, for example, the mortality rate of children dropped by 50%, she said. This was likely because women were voting for candidates who favored programs that provided assistance to families with children. While the 19th Amendment prohibited the denial of voting rights based on sex, however, true suffrage for all American women was not achieved in 1920, Rouse said. State-level discriminatory barriers, such as poll taxes, literacy tests, grandfather clauses, and outright violence, effectively barred many African American, Latina, Native American, and Asian American women from voting for decades, she said. It wasn't until the passage of the Voting Rights Act of 1965 that legal protections were securely in place to allow women of color to vote in elections. Rouse and other panelists emphasized that Women's Equality Day serves a dual purpose, honoring the historical achievements of the suffrage movement, while also drawing attention to ongoing modern gender disparity issues. Such issues include the gender pay gap that favors men over women, the underrepresentation of women in both corporate and governmental leadership, and domestic inequalities in the home that continue to place a greater burden on women than men. The panelists discussed various changes in women's rights and equality they have witnessed in their lifetimes, and the changes they believe have had the greatest impact on women in American society. They also discussed current issues of gender inequality involving access to education, business, health care, and government. Several of the panelists emphasized the importance of women supporting and standing with each other in solidarity, especially when facing inequality, discrimination, and underrepresentation in social institutions. It begins with lifting each other up, Ripke Koch said. In our community, it's all about representation, even at local levels. We need to encourage women who support our rights to run for school boards, city councils, and any and all boards. That's where it all starts. And finally, on the front page, an article entitled Colville House Destroyed by Fire. A Colville home was destroyed by a fire early Monday morning that rekindled Tuesday afternoon. No one was injured in either fire at 23928 237th Avenue. A family of four and three dogs were left homeless by the blaze. The American Red Cross found the family temporary housing in a Fort Dodge hotel. The initial fire was reported at about 5 a.m. on Monday. Jim Jasper, who said he lived in the house for 62 years, said he was initially woken up Monday morning by one of the dogs. The smoke detector went off, but he went off first, he said. He was whining, and I thought he wanted to go outside. He said everyone, including the dogs, got out unharmed. He said he, his grandson, his grandson's fiance and their baby live in the house. In just a few minutes, it was up the side of the building, he said, of the fire. Otho Assistant Fire Chief Dylan Hagen said when firefighters arrived Monday morning, the whole southeast side of the two-story house was engulfed in flames. The Otho, Ducom, and Lehigh Fire Departments responded. The first fire gutted the interior of the house, charred an exterior wall, and left a large hole in the roof. At 3:47 p.m. Tuesday, smoke was reported coming from the second floor of the house. Hagen said the fire rekindled in an upstairs bedroom. Firefighters advanced a hose line up a ladder and in through a window to put that fire out. Otho firefighters
and Webster County Sheriff's deputies responded to the Tuesday afternoon incident. Hagan said both fires remain under investigation. Online records of the Webster County Assessor's Office list the owner of the house as Gladys L. Fink. The house was built in 1890, according to those records. Next, an article entitled Absentee Ballot Requests Begin in Iowa for November 3 election. Iowans were able to begin requesting absentee ballots for the 2026 general election on Tuesday, even as the Trump administration continues to fight in court for changes in the process of voting by mail. Tuesday was officially 70 days before the November 3 election, which means Iowans can begin submitting absentee ballot request forms to their local county auditor's office in order to receive a mailed absentee ballot for the election. The deadline for submitting an absentee ballot request form is 5 p.m. October 19, 15 days before the election. The written application doesn't need to be notarized or witnessed, but must include information that verifies the voter's identity, such as a person's Iowa driver's license or non-operator ID number, or the PIN number on an Iowa voter ID card. Iowa county auditors can begin mailing out absentee ballots October 14. The ballots must be received by the county auditor by 8 p.m. on November 3, Election Day, in order to be counted. If a person is not able to return their absentee ballot to their county auditor's office on election day, there are still options to vote. Voters can surrender their voted absentee ballot at a polling location and cast a regular ballot, or vote using a provisional ballot if they cannot surrender the absentee ballot. The process of beginning absentee ballot requests comes in 2026, one day after the U.S. Supreme Court issued an unsigned emergency docket opinion finding 23 Democratic-led states do not have standing to stop his executive order related to mail-in ballot processing by the U.S. Postal Service. Trump executive order still in court. Trump signed an executive order in March that directed the U.S. Department of Homeland Security and the Social Security Administration to compile a list of voting-age American citizens in each state and share it with state election officials. It also required the U.S. Postal Service to only send and receive ballots that include tracking barcodes. Despite the Monday ruling, another U.S. District Court decision blocking the U.S. Postal Service from carrying out parts of the executive order in a case filed by the League of Women Voters of Massachusetts and several other voting rights groups, remains in place. A spokesperson for Iowa Secretary of State's office said in an email, the state office overseeing elections expects, quote, no direct impacts on Iowans as a result of this ruling. Iowa Secretary of State Paul Pate, a Republican, told reporters at the Iowa State Fair earlier in August. He was opposed to the federal government's recent approach to regulating mail-in ballots. Iowans really lean into being able to vote in the mail, Pate said. We have a very high percentage of that. We've done it right in the state. And I caution the White House and anybody who wants to listen to us in D.C. to come out and look at us in Iowa. I feel pretty good about how we do it here. So take a couple of pages from our playbook, and maybe you'll feel more comfortable. I understand where some of their frustration might come from, where some of their passion, but let's not lose sight that, my humble opinion, the Constitution says elections are run by the states. And with all due respect to the president, I hope he'll trust Iowans to run our elections. Next, Pennsylvania reports first two measles deaths in the U.S. this year, both people unvaccinated.
Two unvaccinated Pennsylvania residents have died from measles, state officials said Tuesday, the first measles-related deaths in the U.S. this year. Officials did not reveal any details about the people who died, other than that they lived in Lancaster County, west of Philadelphia. My deepest sympathies are with the loved ones who are facing this unimaginable loss, said State Health Secretary Dr. Deborah Bogan. Because measles was largely eliminated in the Commonwealth for more than three decades, people are not familiar with this disease and don't fully understand the potential severity of the illness. The U.S. is enduring its worst year for measles since 1991. Earlier this summer, it surpassed 2025's record-breaking measles count with 2,777 cases as of Thursday, according to the Centers for Disease Control and Prevention. The nation had 2,289 cases in 2025, the worst year for measles in more than three decades. Three people died last year. In November, international health officials will meet to determine if the U.S. and Mexico have lost their measles-free status. The U.S. eliminated local measles spread in 2000 by maintaining high vaccination rates, which have fallen in recent years to below the 95% coverage needed to prevent outbreaks. Overall, U.S. kindergarten vaccination rates inched down last year, and the share of children with exemptions rose to an all-time high, according to federal data posted last week. Lancaster County is known as the heart of Pennsylvania's Amish community, a religious group that is sometimes reluctant to embrace modern medical interventions such as vaccines. About 88% of kindergartners in the county were up to date on their measles vaccines during the last school year, according to state data. Pennsylvania has counted nearly 400 measles cases this year, state officials said. And now to the Messenger editorial, entitled River Cleanup Yields Heaps of Waste. Balancing a big tire or a bag of garbage on a canoe and then paddling that canoe downstream without capsizing requires some skill. Fortunately, some of the volunteers who took part in Saturday's Des Moines River cleanup effort had the necessary skills to do just that. It is unfortunate, however, that the volunteers' strength and canoeing skill had to be applied to such a task. A tire or any other kind of junk should never be in the river. On September, about 25 volunteers took part on Saturday. About 25 volunteers took part in the cleanup organized by Webster County Conservation. The group included some members of the Iowa Central Community College swim team. They did a lot of pickup before they even got on the river. The haul included tires, a glass bowl, a high-heeled shoe, a fitted sheet, an old water heater, a dishwasher, and insulation stripped from cables. And all that was found on the riverbank near where the group launched their canoes. That is a disgrace. We should all be angry that our river has become a kind of liquid dump site. We should also be motivated to do better. Everyone knows how stupid littering is. There is no excuse for doing it. Get the recycling materials in the proper bins and get the garbage into the right cans. Learn the proper ways to dispose of tires and appliances and then do it. Volunteers, like those who were in the canoes and kayaks, should not have to clean up after the rest of us. We are grateful that they spent some of their precious time doing so. We offer our thanks to the volunteers. We hope that someday soon, a version of the river cleanup will consist of all paddling and no picking up, because there won't be any junk in the river. And that does it for today's reading of The Messenger for August 26, 2026. I'm your reader, Craig Shives. Thank you for listening.

0: From the Bureau of Economic Geology, this is Earth Date. A decade ago, there were typically 20 earthquakes a year that were large enough to feel in the central and eastern U.S. But in 2015, there were over 1,000 of them. Why? It's mostly because we're pumping more water into the ground. The boom in U.S. oil and gas production over the last decade has brought many more oil wells, which also produce water. Most is naturally occurring in the formation, and some was injected by operators to allow or improve the recovery of oil and gas. In both cases, the water will likely have picked up salt and other minerals from the rock, making it many times saltier than seawater. Operators may re-inject this water to continue to liberate oil and gas. But more often, there's too much to handle. So it's trucked or piped to disposal wells, where it's pumped down into deep saltwater reservoirs. Adding large volumes of wastewater increases the pressure in these rock formations, which can allow natural faults to slip more easily than they normally would, causing earthquakes. To address these quakes, regulators and the petroleum industry are monitoring disposal wells and shutting down those that could cause damaging seismic activity. And they now think that managing wastewater injection more carefully should help. There's still more work to be done, and university research centers, like the Bureau of Economic Geology, are conducting major studies with the aim of minimizing the risk of earthquakes while maintaining the benefits of domestic energy production. For Earth Date, I'm Scott Tinker.
1: Earth Date is produced by the Bureau of Economic Geology at the University of Texas at Austin, with support from Schlumberger, helping oil and gas companies increase production and efficiency while lowering environmental impact. You can hear more Earth Date stories at earthdate.org.
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Good afternoon. Thank you for tuning into Iris today. This is the reading of the Waterloo Cedar Falls Courier for Wednesday, August 26th. I'm your volunteer reader, Bob Young. Let's take a look at today's weather forecast. First thing, we'll read this one from KWWL. This morning, the cold front has cleared the area, with any rain staying east of the area and clouds clearing out of the south. Temps have been mild overnight, in the upper 60s to low 70s, but will fall the rest of the morning with the skies clear and with a west breeze. Today, the winds turn breezy from the northwest at 5 to 15 miles per hour, helping to keep humidity levels low, while also allowing just a few fair weather clouds to pop up in the afternoon, after a sunny morning. Highs range from the upper 70s north to the mid-80s south. Tonight we are clear, with winds relaxing to the 5 to 10 mile per hour range from the northwest. Lows slip to the mid and upper 50s tonight. On Thursday, it looks like the least humid day, with dew points in the upper 50s. Highs reach the upper 70s to low 80s. Skies are sunny, with a north wind at 5 to 10 miles per hour. Then on Friday, we'll be staying mostly sunny Friday, except for a few clouds later in the day. Highs are in the low to mid 80s, with a light south wind. Looking ahead to the weekend, a pattern shift is on the way, with a few rain and storm chances, along with a big surge in heat and humidity, starting Sunday. Turning now to the front page of the Courier, the top story is titled, Dry Week Helps Crops Progress. Favorable weather could boost harvest. Dateline, Des Moines. A dry week across much of Iowa kept crops progressing toward the finish line as the harvest season nears, according to the Iowa Crop Progress and Condition Report, released by the USDA National Agricultural Statistics Service. Quote, beautiful weather throughout much of last week helped cap off an incredibly successful Iowa State Fair, with fairgoers turning out in record numbers, said Iowa Secretary of Agriculture Mike Nagg. Farmers are keeping an eye on the forecast as crops continue to mature. Warmer temperatures and near normal rainfall into early September should help keep the crops moving along as we inch closer to the busy fall harvest season, unquote. Unseasonably dry conditions returned to the state, with most stations reporting below normal rainfall, said Justin Glisson, the state climatologist with the Iowa Department of Agriculture and Land Stewardship. A shift to a more seasonal weather pattern brought near normal to slightly warmer conditions across Iowa through the reporting period. The statewide average temperature was 71.1 degrees, which is 0.5 degrees above normal. Weekly rain totals ranged from no measurable amounts at many stations to 2.45 inches in Thurman in Fremont County. The statewide weekly average rainfall was 0.24 inches, while the normal is 0.93. Multiple stations reported the week's high temperature of 89 degrees on the 17th, 21st, and 22nd. On average, that's 6 degrees above normal. Spencer Municipal Airport in Clay County reported the week's low temperature of 47 degrees on the 23rd. That's 11 degrees below normal. Now, from Haley Peck of the Lee Gazette Des Moines Bureau, five things I learned from my first Iowa State Fair. The 2026 Iowa State Fair season came to an end Sunday after being in full swing for 11 days. From good food to politics, there certainly wasn't a lack of things going on. After experiencing the Iowa State Fair for the first time, here are five takeaways I had. Plan multiple days. If you've never been to the fair before,
Going more than one day is a necessity. Trying to cram everything in the span of one day will just leave you exhausted and overwhelmed. I went to the fair at least 5 days, and I found something new every time I went. Each time I went, I targeted a different area. The first day was an absolute blur, and was more overwhelming than enjoyable, because I was determined to try to see as much as possible. I came back to just stroll around. I was pushing around my friend in a wheelchair the whole time, which, while exhausting, looking back, I am grateful because it made us slow down and take our time. We walked around and just went into places as we found them, with no set plan. We wandered into the exhibition hall just to see what was inside, and ended up staying for 2 hours watching the horse shows. If I had known all that was in there was the horse ring, we probably wouldn't have gone in. Instead, with no set plan, we discovered something we really enjoyed. This was also how I learned there is such a thing as a costume horse show, which was one of my favorite moments from the fair. Food, food, and more food. There just is no way to try every food at the fair, and that's just something that needs to be accepted. I had such trouble deciding what I wanted to try that I spent too much time just thinking about it rather than actually trying it. I think the best way to go about it is just deciding as you're walking along. If there's something you want to try, try it. I found the more I thought about it, the more I questioned whether I should get it or wait for something else, and inevitably ended up not getting anything. I also found that some of the best foods I had were the ones that weren't planned, and take advantage of handouts from various booths. Over the course of the fair, one of my favorite foods was not one I purchased, but rather the eggs on a stick. I can't explain why, but I developed an obsession for the hard-boiled eggs on a stick that are handed out at the agriculture building. I don't know if they are that much better because they are on a stick and free, or what, but they are arguably the best eggs I've ever had. I also feel that it's worth pointing out that the Porky Farm Gnocchi won Best Fair Food, and it was one of the foods I did try. I'm not mad about the pick, because it was delicious, but I still think it was way too heavy to be a fair food. Plan extra time for parking. Parking is actually a nightmare. I was fortunate enough to have a parking pass for the week, and that was difficult enough to navigate. I can't imagine what it would have been without. Homeowners along the route are all standing in their yards trying to usher you in to park. I think it's almost a guarantee to go off-roading a little bit and search for parking. I didn't use the shuttle service from parking in downtown areas, but honestly, that seems like a better move than trying to find a spot near the gates. If you plan to park near the fairgrounds, you should plan at least a minimum of a 10 to 15 minute walk to the gates. It was amazing to me to see how every house was opening the yard to park cars, especially after the first day was so muddy. I did find that the sweet spot for parking fell in the midday to evening hours. Most of your fairgoers who were there at opening have left and have opened up spots. Whenever I would go early, I ended up in the overflow without fail. However, going around 3 p.m. or later, I could usually find a close spot. Way more politics than expected. Outside of the Des Moines Register political soapbox, I didn't expect politics to be as prevalent throughout the fair as it was. I knew politicians and candidates visited the fair, whether for pleasure or to make an appearance, but I was not prepared for the amount of protesters and supporters. There were rallies in support of candidates, groups in matching T-shirts, and protesters of candidates and politicians, both at and outside of the soapbox. I guess I expected the fair to be the sort of political appearance where people walking by were thinking
They may stop by and hear someone out, or swing by to see someone flipping a pork chop. I did not expect it to be used as such a significant platform. In my mind, I was expecting the fair with politics in the background, not politics with a fair also going on. Spend time with the animals. One thing that I think can get overlooked at the fair is the animals. A lot of people think about the food, rides, games, and entertainment, but the animal shows are just as important. I think it's important to go and visit the animal barns and watch a couple showings. The 4-H kids and people who raise the animals put a lot of time and effort into taking care of the animals. My personal favorite are the sheep, mainly because I think they're cute. I think everyone that goes to the fair should try to catch at least one showing, if only to show acknowledgement of the work put in. I certainly don't know everything about what judges are looking for when they judge the animals, but despite that, it's obvious to even an untrained eye how much the people showing the animals love what they do and how important it is for them. I think it's also very evident how much these animals are cared for, which, personally, I just love to see. Plus, you never know. Maybe you'll discover something you really enjoy watching. USS Abraham Lincoln to dock in Thailand after record deployment and mental health concerns. Dateline, Bangkok. The U.S. aircraft carrier, the USS Abraham Lincoln, will dock in Thailand next week, a Thai official said Tuesday, after a prolonged deployment in the Middle East and reports of mental health concerns and deteriorating conditions aboard. The Lincoln, which left the Middle East on Saturday, has not made a port call in more than 200 days, setting a modern-day record for consecutive days at sea, according to Democratic lawmakers. Typically, naval deployments are for between 6 and 9 months, but during times of conflict that can be extended. The ship, which has about 5,000 sailors and Marines aboard, will be in Thailand for rest and recreation after their long sea journey, the official said, asking not to be named. Thailand's Navy said a U.S. Navy carrier strike group would make a brief stop in the eastern Thailand for the purpose of rest and recuperation, with no exercises taking place. It did not name the three vessels or provide a date for the visit, citing security concerns. Quote, "The stop is a routine port visit intended to allow personnel

attempts and declining morale on the ship. U.S. Defense Secretary Pete Hegseth said the reports, quote, completely misrepresented the conditions on board. Last week, the Pentagon fired several editorial leadership staff at Stars and Stripes. Thailand is the United States' only treaty partner in mainland Southeast Asia, having been a treaty ally since 1954 and a major non-NATO ally since 2003. Both countries' militaries maintain strong relations. She was the best of America. Country music icon noted for her prolific philanthropy. Story comes from the Knoxville News Sentinel. Dolly Parton, 1946 to 2026. Irrepressible country music singer, songwriter, and actress Dolly Parton, whose charisma, heartfelt lyrics, and business acumen captured the public's imagination for nearly six decades. She died on Tuesday at the age of 80, her family said in a statement. Parton's publicist said she died at a Nashville hospital after bravely facing a brief battle with cancer. Days earlier, Parton told People magazine she was dealing with unspecified health issues, but planned to keep working. Quote, by her example, we believed anything was possible, her nephew Brian Seaver said in a video message. She never saw a door she couldn't open, and the doors she opened made and changed history. With a successful career spanning almost 60 years, she was a legend in the music industry, known for hits turned classics such as Jolene, I Will Always Love You, 9 to 5, and Coat of Many Colors. She was also a film star, appearing in films such as 9 to 5, Steel Magnolias, and The Best Little Whorehouse in Texas. In recent decades, she was known just as much for her prolific philanthropy, including her Imagination Library, which has sent more than 330 million books to more than 3 million children. Quote, Dolly Parton did all the good she could for all the people she could for as long as she ever could, unquote. Former Secretary of State Hillary Clinton wrote on social media, quote, she was the best of America. Dolly, we'll miss your great heart. Parton released 49 solo studio albums and earned 25 number one hits on the Billboard's U.S. Hot Country Songs chart, the most of any female country artist. Her first album, Hello, I'm Dolly, was released in 1967. Rockstar, her latest album, was released in 2023 and went number one. Quote, when I die, I hope I just go to sleep one night dreaming of show business and never waking up, Parton said at Dollywood in 1998. Health concerns prevented Parton from attending an announcement about Dollywood's newest ride in September, and later prompted a delay of her planned Las Vegas residency. Parton's husband of nearly 60 years, Carl Dean, died last year at age 82. The couple married in 1966 and had no children. Canada responds to Trump with retaliatory tariffs. This from Reuters. Dateline, Ottawa. Canada hit back Tuesday with retaliatory tariffs on about $20 billion worth of annual imports from the United States and rolled out aid for businesses and workers matching Washington's latest duty dollar for dollar. The counter tariffs on U.S. goods take effect on September 8th. And impose duties of 15%, 25%, and 50% across around 700 products imported from south of the border, the government statement said. U.S. President Donald Trump's new 50% tariffs on $20 billion of Canadian imports took effect on Saturday
after talking.

talks between the two countries collapsed. Quote, our dollar-for-dollar, rate-for-rate counter-tariffs, as well as a multi-billion-dollar support package, will protect workers, farmers, and families and businesses. Canada's finance minister, François-Philippe Champagne, said. The White House and the U.S. Trade Representative did not immediately respond to a request for comment. Canada levied the 50% tariffs on steel, aluminum, furniture, and clothing, set the 25% tariffs on cheese, appliances, and some seafood, and placed the 15% tariffs on electronics and tools, a Canadian government official told reporters. National Guard rarely stops crime in Washington. This written by Brad Heath from Reuters. Dateline, Washington. Well past midnight one day this spring, three police officers pulled up to a nightclub where a man was stomping on a young woman lying on the sidewalk. The officers stopped the attack and arrested him, according to a police report. It was the kind of assault police might encounter on almost any night in almost any city. But one detail stood out to the police officer, Xavier Jimenez, who wrote the report. Quote, there was approximately 15 National Guard members in the area on routine patrol who did not take any action, unquote. President Donald Trump deployed thousands of National Guard troops to Washington last summer as the centerpiece of what he describes as a no-holds-barred effort to combat crime, especially in cities run by Democrats. Every day, small clots of soldiers in camouflage and body armor patrol tourist-heavy areas of the U.S. Capitol, including national monuments, subway stations, and the area around its professional baseball park. What the soldiers seldom do, Reuters found, is fight crime. Since their arrival last August, the National Guard soldiers Trump ordered to Washington have been mentioned in only a tiny fraction, about 1.3%, of the criminal cases filed in the Superior Court of the District of Columbia, which handles nearly all the city's criminal prosecutions. In dozens of cases, the soldiers appear not as people making arrests, but as victims of crime. The roughly 4,500 soldiers currently deployed to Washington outnumber its 3,200 police officers, and they cost more. The Trump administration last year told Congress that sending guardsmen to the Capitol cost about $1.65 million a day before officials doubled the number of troops this summer. The city's most recent police budget was about $1.5 million daily. The administration told Congress it plans to keep sending soldiers to Washington, though it has not said how many, until the end of Trump's presidency in 2029 at a cost of $1.4 billion. To gauge the impact of that deployment, Reuters reviewed every publicly available charging document filed in Superior Court and interviewed lawyers, residents, service members, and others who are familiar with their work. The soldiers mostly responded to minor incidents in neighborhoods that are wealthier, whiter, and less dangerous than the rest of the Capitol, Reuters found, after comparing court records to the city's demographics and crime information. Reuters could find no reference in court records to soldiers doing any kind of law enforcement in the neighborhoods where about 82% of the city's 859 murders occurred over the past 5 years. Now we turn the page to the Nation and World section. Under the Epstein case, Maxwell will stay in jail. Ex-socialite convicted of helping partner sexually abuse girls. Story from Reuters. Dateline, New York. A U.S. judge rejected Ghislaine Maxwell's bid to throw out her conviction and 20-year prison sentence
for helping the late financier Jeffrey Epstein sexually abuse teenage girls. In a decision made public Tuesday, U.S. District Court Paul Engelmeyer in Manhattan said Maxwell's claims were all meritless, and all or almost all were frivolous. He said most were based on arguments Maxwell previously lost or failed to make in challenging her December 2021 conviction, while much of her supposedly new evidence, disclosed this year through the Epstein Files Transparency Act, was irrelevant. Quote, on the contrary, to the extent it is relevant, far from exculpating her, it incriminates her or reinforces the correctness of the legal rulings Maxwell challenges, Engelmeyer wrote in a 67-page decision. Engelmeyer also called Maxwell's claim that prosecutors illegally withheld some evidence conclusory, cynical, and wrong. Maxwell represented herself. Engelmeyer said an appeal, quote, would not be taken in good faith, and the court would not pay her filing fees if she declared herself unable to afford it. Jurors convicted Maxwell on 5 charges for recruiting and grooming underage girls for Epstein to abuse between 1994 and 2004 in a trial before a different judge. Maxwell sought a writ of habeas corpus declaring her punishment unlawful. Her petition represented the broadest effort by a former British socialite and Epstein girlfriend to overturn her conviction, the most significant successful prosecution to emerge from the Epstein scandal. An earlier appeal by Maxwell focused on Epstein's non-prosecution agreement, which led to his guilty plea in 2008 on a Florida state prostitution charge. The U.S. Supreme Court rejected that appeal in October. A spokesman for the U.S. Attorney's Office in Manhattan, which prosecuted Maxwell, declined to comment. In her latest challenge, Maxwell said many documents disclosed this year under the Epstein Files law showed that lawyers representing Epstein's accusers served as de facto prosecutors and agents of the government, unquote. She also said prosecutors did no real investigating of their own, citing, among other things, their failure to interview Leslie Wexner, the retail billionaire behind Victoria's Secret, who hired Epstein to manage his personal finances. Wexner, 88, told Congress in February he severed ties with Epstein in 2007 and didn't know about Epstein's crimes. Military officer charged for criticizing Trump. Dateline, Washington. A military service member who called for President Donald Trump and Vice President J.D. Vance to be impeached faces charges, his lawyer and the Air Force said Tuesday. The active duty officer, Major General Watson, denounced Trump and Vance last month for actions including going to war with Iran without congressional authorization, according to a video of the protest event posted online. In the video, the U.S. Capitol Police can be seen detaining Watson, who held a protest sign calling for their impeachment, conviction, and removal. Watson's lawyer, Christopher Muttimer, said the airman would face charges under 3 articles, including Article 88, a rarely used provision, which accuses him of contempt toward officials. The Air Force confirmed Watson was charged and said he would continue to be held in pretrial confinement and be afforded the right to due process. Laws governing U.S. military service members place restrictions on their political activities, particularly while in uniform. 2 arrested in gunfire in Waterloo neighborhood. 2 people have been arrested in connection with gunfire in a Waterloo neighborhood on Tuesday afternoon. Officers arrested a 17-year-old male for intimidation with a weapon,
going armed, and carrying weapons. Authorities also arrested Jonathan Jahar Elliott Jr., 20, of interference while armed. Bond for Elliott was set at $5,000. Neighbors reported hearing gunfire and seeing a person shooting and running off the area of West 2nd Street and Western Avenue shortly after 3:10 p.m. on Tuesday. Officers with the Waterloo Police Department's Violent Crime Apprehension Team were already in the area on a weapons investigation and found the shooting suspect a short time later. He was detained without incident during a traffic stop. And now, listeners, we take a moment to remind you that you're listening to the reading of the Waterloo Cedar Falls Courier for Wednesday, August 26th on IRIS. That's I-R-I-S, the Iowa Radio Reading Information Service for the Blind and the Print Handicapped. Now, let's turn to the opinion section. For our first editorial today, we turn to Joan Zagerman's column, The Skinny. This one titled, We Are Flocked. License plate readers, watch your comings and goings. Iowa's official state motto is, Our liberties we prize, our rights we will maintain. The right to live our lives freely and truly on our own is under attack. I'd love to see some, quote, Iowa stubborn rear up against encroaching surveillance. If the crowdsourcing is correct, there are 13 flock cameras in the immediate Storm Lake vicinity, and another 4 are clustered at an intersection between Storm Lake and Alta. To borrow an old line, what the flock is happening to us as a country, a state, a nation? What's happening is more surveillance, more data being gathered about our comings and goings by reading our license plates. These automatic license plate readers, ALPRs, are everywhere. According to Red, Wine, and Blue, a national group of suburban women working to defeat extremism, 100,000 ALPR cameras are being used in more than 6,000 cities and towns. The New York Times reported that one company alone has 120,000 such cameras and contracts with 7,000 police departments across the U.S. Every state in the union would do well to mull the words of Iowa's motto right now. That one company is called Flock Safety, and it's a whopper of a misnomer if ever there was one. It manufactures one kind of system and says it connects communities, businesses, and public safety so incidents can be understood clearly and decisions can be made on facts. That may be the marketing pitch to city or county governments, but citizens aren't buying it. Across the country, civil disobedience is beating its wings against the flock. Individuals are protesting ALPRs by shooting at them, hitting them with vehicles, beating them with baseball bats, cutting them down, wrapping them in garbage bags, and splattering them with paint. Destruction of property might shock or offend you, but citizens are responding to the real reason behind this surveillance. It's not about safety. It's about following the movements of suspect people based on little more than pigmentation. Also, according to a story in the New York Times, a Texas policeman used ALPRs to track a woman across state lines who was suspected of having an abortion. In Storm Lake, we have a police department that cultivates and prioritizes public safety over punishment. But it still doesn't feel good knowing that Storm Lake's finest are gathering data on us. Several No Kings rallies have been held at the corner of Lakeshore Drive and Lake Avenue. But when someone spied a surveillance camera at that intersection, the latest rally was moved to a different street. Note, the camera is no longer at that location. People in Storm Lake are unlikely to take a whack at a flock, and I am not condoning the destruction of property. But you could just shoot a bird at one.
You could be discreet or creative in how you position a high digit when approaching a flock location, bearing in mind that protest is a First Amendment right. In their good news segment of the Daily Beans, podcasters Allison Gill and Dana Goldberg invite listeners to send in bird photos. Said photos can be of real avians or snaps of a person flipping off a property that displays the name of a certain head of state. Someone could start a new trend to the good news segment by sending in birded flock photos. Not your thing? There are still other ways to protest. Even bookish bike riding nerds can defy the powers of zeros and ones working overtime. Riding a slower moving two-wheeled conveyance is an act of passive resistance and a way to stay off the radar. By pedaling your bicycle or recumbent tricycle, you too can refuse to be a number. Well, a combination of three letters and three numbers, and a great data collection scheme. If this isn't an argument for more people riding their bikes or motorized whatevers to get around town, I don't know what is. Just be safe. Follow the rules of the road and smile or wave at the birdie as you go by. However many fingers you use is up to you. Joan Zwagerman has an even greater appreciation for the freedom that her bicycle brings. Next we have On the Road Again by John Cullen. His column is Fillers. Hey boomers, how many of you remember Iowa's old-style license plates that began with a number for each county according to its alphabetical order? So license plates on cars registered in Buena Vista County began with number 11, followed by four or more numbers. Numbers from neighboring counties were Cherokee 18, Clay 21, Pocahontas 76, Sac 81. Others I remember were Kossuth 55, Palo Alto 74, Plymouth 75, and Polk 77. Adair was number one, and Wright brought up the end of the list at 99. In the days before seatbelts, our family of eight used to pile into our 59 station wagon for occasional road trips back our old stomping grounds of Bancroft, Algona, and Whitmore in Kossuth County. When Dad wasn't listening to a Twins game on the staticky AM radio, we'd try to guess where the cars on the highway came from. Dad was the referee because he seemed to know every nook and cranny in the state. He could identify every car's county plate as well as the county seat. This system of a plate beginning with the county code, followed by up to six numbers, was used in Iowa from 1922 to 1978. Then, in 1979, the state took all of the adventure out of car spotting by switching to the current system of three letters followed by three numbers. The DOT did permit the county's name to be printed across the bottom of the plate, but it wasn't the same without the challenge. Iowa changed its numbering system to conform with other states. With the mushrooming number of cars, the mixture of letters and numbers allowed for exponentially more license plate possibilities. But it took all the fun out of license spotting. And in the years since, Iowa has created more than 70 special plates, from colleges to ducks and pheasants to military service, among gobs of other causes. In grade school, we memorized all of Iowa's counties alphabetically and by location. I doubt if that is taught today. We've noticed, while traveling in recent years, the increasing number of shredded truck tires scattered on interstate highways. It doesn't seem so much of a problem on two-lane highways. Maybe that's because the high speeds of interstates cause more heat and friction on truck tires. Hitting one of those large tire remnants can destroy the front end of a car, throwing the vehicle out of control
and into the path of other traffic. The result can be tragic. These tire carcasses pose significant dangers on interstate highways, particularly those that run around cities. Interstate 80, south of Chicago, widens to as many as 5 congested lanes in each direction. If you encounter an abandoned tire in your lane, surrounded by 18-wheelers, there's no room to maneuver. Hit the brakes at 70 miles per hour or faster, and you'll likely have the car behind you in your back seat. You grit your teeth and hope for the best. Some car navigation apps give warnings about obstructions in the roadways. Waze is particularly good at this. It's left to state police or DOT workers to clear the highways of these obstacles. It's a dangerous task, and even if crews are dispatched immediately after a call, thousands of vehicles can encounter the tire before workers dodging traffic can get to it. At an average cost of $500 per truck tire, operators of 18-wheelers want to get as many miles as possible out of their tires. Good semi-drivers check their tires daily to make sure they're roadworthy. Nevertheless, despite best efforts, accidents still happen. Next, an editorial by Art Cullen. Cattle need water. Climate change is the root of high food prices. Drought on the Great Plains, from the Dakotas down to Texas, is driving cattle producers out of business. The pressure has been building for decades. Heifer numbers are down. Feeder cattle prices are high. Tyson announced last week it had enough of Joslyn, Illinois, Eagle Mountain, Utah, and Pasco, Washington. Tyson shut down in Lexington, Nebraska in January. Tyson will concentrate on 3 beef hubs at Amarillo, Texas, Dakota City, Nebraska, and Holcomb, Kansas. It's not surprising that plants shutter amid a historic cattle shortage. Tyson's retreat is remarkable. More beef plants are expected to close. Cargill has not operated in Fort Morgan, Colorado, since April. Cattle need water and feed. Western Kansas can barely support a corn crop, even with irrigation anymore. It's so hot. The critters are drinking the aquifers down to the point of rationing. Supply and demand dictate high beef prices so long as drought persists on the Great Plains. Climate scientists say we are in a drought unlike any in over a millennium. Wildfire haze in Iowa is the norm. The rain does not fall on the plain in Spain. It was unbearable this summer. Still, people say that climate change is not among their leading issues in polls. Food prices are, especially the American staple, ground beef. So it depends on how you frame the question. In Iowa, the leading issues are water pollution and cancer. They are intertwined with agriculture and climate. Drought is having a huge impact on small meatpacking towns like Lexington, where thousands of families were put out of work. It is having a huge impact on Storm Lake, where more than $100 million in water system improvements lay in wait. Meantime, we are told to cut back consumption. Pork and poultry processing demand huge volumes of water, just like the cattle do in the panhandle. We are depleting the aquifers beneath Iowa. It will become more difficult to maintain corn yields as heat records continue to fall in July and August. This can't go on. Tyson admits it by retracting from beef and consolidating operations. It's climate change in the here and now. People have been told not to believe it over and over. It's all a hoax. Higher water bills, stubborn beef prices, a $5 loaf of bread. People can appreciate that. They may not recognize it as climate-induced, but it is. Iowa's pollution problem is driven by climate change.
drought followed by gully washers, flush excess fertilizer down the Raccoon River, poisoning the river at Des Moines, where it is needed to drink. The poison must be removed to make the water potable. It is a real cost, just like the higher water bills in Storm Lake, from having to dig new wells. None of this can be viewed in isolation. Humans have made the drought worse than it should be in Kansas and Texas. People are out of work because of it. This is no joke or hoax. We would like to tell ourselves that we can go on as things are, when they cannot. Nothing matters if you don't have water. That reality is setting in with higher rates and lost jobs. Laments and heckling. Republican Zach Lane got on his soapbox at the Iowa State Fair to lament Democrat Rob Sand calling him a carpetbagger from Kansas. Lane takes offense that Sand's TV ad shows Lane in the cockpit flying to Wichita, we are led to believe, for blended family reasons. It's a fair point for Sand to raise in the governor race, as it speaks to how Lane doesn't understand what has happened to rural Iowa in the years since he quarterbacked the Sioux City East football team and wound up working for the Koch brothers. The Kochs of fertilizer industry dominance captured Iowa, the legislature, the courts, the universities, and started to roll it back by decades. Lane anguished on the soapbox, comparing himself to an illegal immigrant, as if he were a hunted and degraded man working night to clean up at the Marshalltown Pack, just trying to feed the kids. It gives a glimpse of how little Lane thinks of the immigrants who bring new life to small towns like Alta. Lane commutes on the wing. It can be difficult to see what is going on below, depending on the cloud cover. Down at Terra Firma, the Alta Aurelia School superintendent described to the school board how the legislature has laid siege to school budgets, an agenda put up by the Kochs, outfits like Americans for Prosperity and the American Legislative Exchange Council that did a brain meld with the Republican Legislative Caucus. Alta Aurelia can't hire help because they're on the edge of eating up their cash flow. That's familiar to a lot of rural businesses and farmers. Boone laid waste to the school orchestra. Storm Lake is well beyond that point. The reckoning is at hand and will become more difficult each year. Lane is okay with what has been done. He applauds the education record of the legislature and Governor Kim Reynolds. Vouchers for private school and homeschool corporations are a good thing, because Lane owns such a homeschool business in Kansas. Vouchers are suffocating rural public schools in a zero-sum funding game against homeschools and private schools while reducing revenue through income tax cuts. Lane is not calling out the problems with this stuff. It is the orthodoxy that got him that airplane. Meanwhile, the Alta City Council has had to cancel a meeting because members could not agree on the agenda. They were fighting over plans for a new municipal library, specifically whether a library fundraising sign could be erected in the park where the building is proposed. Alta and the school district had a good thing going when they shared a library and staff. The Republicans started banning books and blew up the sharing agreement. Lane has not set himself apart from this black mark of ignorance by the legislature and the governor. Lane would rather point to those pesky Rob Sand TV ads that remind you Lane doesn't have a clue what's going down in Alta. For his part, Sand wants to limit the voucher program and does not endorse the know-nothing education agenda put upon us while Zach Lane worked for the Kochs. We would like to hear more from Lane about breaking up Big Ag and Big Pharma. That helped him win the Republican nomination. He has not campaigned that much in Northwest Iowa, where his base is.
Lane is playing it the way Sand would like it. Sand urged civility during his time at the fair. This, after Turning Point USA supporters heckled him while on the soapbox. One of them followed Sand into the bathroom. Sand told his own supporters not to act like kids. Quote, "I mean, I don't know why they're doing what they're doing, or how they think that's effective," Sand said of the hecklers. "I felt bad for all the people around us who were trying to enjoy the fair and having their experience disrupted. So that's all I had to say about that," unquote. Sand supporters held up signs calling Lane a part-time Iowan. They did not heckle Lane during his speech. It makes Sand look all the more moderate and centrist to get heckled by radicals. Lane makes Sand look like the leader in this race when he complains about his opponent instead of explaining how he will break up consolidated agribusiness. Next, our politics needs a manure digester pronto. This is a piece written by Art Cullen for his editor's notebook column. Two guys roam Shields in West Des Moines, a bromance in the brew. Zach confides to Bobby that he likes Meps spinners, chartreuse. Bobby goes, "Uh-huh. So cool. Just two guys doing what they do, fishing for a good time." It's all over the socials. Trump's main vaccine fighter, nephew of the former president, with the Republican candidate for governor. Zach says they are good friends. You can almost hear them on the way to the farm pond at St. Mary's. "You need crawlers?" "Nah, I got a dozen in my ear." Bobby was legal with a temp license. Puny little gills, barely worth the effort and the heat. The catfish get oily and mushy in the warm water, kind of like noshing on bear. Not bad eating if you smoke 'em. Who knows what the fat they chew, waiting for a tug on the line. Quote, "Have you heard about the new mRNA vaccine that can fend off melanoma cancer? Pretty scary. It puts you on the spectrum," unquote. Well, they are doing all they can to block it. When you have 11 measles cases and counting in Iowa, centered around Clive, you know that the MAHA line is deep into the drink. Lane told the Hardin County GOP Sweet Corn Feed that social studies in Iowa public schools take on a Marxist bent, and he will not countenance it. Quote, "There is a battle being waged for these kids' hearts and minds," Lane said. "We cannot cede ground. We have to be in there to help put the right pieces in place," unquote. It's a battle to keep them awake in social studies. An entire generation slept through it and let a fruit like RFK 2 slip into the corridors of power. If Zany worked for him, it can work for Zane Lane. He, too, thinks these vaccines, like the one for COVID, are suspicious. Meanwhile, Zach Nunn campaigned for Congress with Defense Secretary Pete Hegseth at the state fair. They are men, warriors. They wore aviator shades and did fist pumps. The real warriors aboard the USS Abraham Lincoln were thinking about jumping off, while those two clowns sniffed corn dogs. We are losing against a bunch of Ayatollahs because Pete Hegseth had no idea what Trump was getting him into. That Zach Nunn would go near him shows how dim he is. To highlight a foreign policy disaster that is driving up fuel prices when many Iowans cannot afford the price of admission to the fair. And here we have a photograph of Zach Nunn on the left and Defense Secretary Pete Hegseth party hardy at the state fair in this picture, both of them wearing dark aviator glasses, both raising a fist with their right arm, and Hegseth's arm sports a tattoo, "We the People." Back to the text. Why would Lane want to hang with a bona fide, freaky cat? Is it a real man crush, or is it just a way to lure the MAHA matriarchy
who think that garlic is best prevention against cancer. Quote, RFK Jr.'s story is one that I have long admired, Lane gushed on X. He said RFK, too, is acting in the family tradition. JFK launched the vaccine project that eradicated polio. That is the family tradition, not eating roadkill and forcing warped pseudoscience to school children. Lane runs a nice farm in Belle Plaine using conservation agriculture. He calls it regenerative. He says he will take on Big Ag, even though he made his mark with the Koch brothers. His opponent, Rob Sand, talked up Ag with Tom Vilsack during State Fair Week. A manure digester in every pot. We all could use one about now. Trump said he would get our fiscal house in order. The U.S. debt hit $40 trillion with Republicans in control. In Iowa, the annual deficit is over $1 billion under Republican governance. Feed it to the manure digester. We will cut taxes and make you rich, and smell the methane come out the back end. They wrap themselves in mildewed coattails. Trump is underwater, even in Iowa. Voters are restless and anxious. Ashley Hinson is trying to downplay her fealty to Trump in her Senate campaign. Lane is in Kennedy's full embrace. Nunn and Hegseth were partying down while ships are attacked in the Persian Gulf. The boys are gone fishing when there is work to be done. Lane revealed no qualms about the paid hecklers from Turning Point USA who tried to run off Sand from the affair. Lane does not like the insinuation that he lives in Kansas and says it is an affront to his family. Heckling must be in order. This sort of stuff will not play well among independent voters filling up the truck. Who thought measles would make a comeback from Clive? It is time to get real, kids. Marxism is not a pressing issue in the classroom. Teachers are not commies. This guy is the Republican nominee who thinks that Bobby has all his lugs tightened. We're going full oddball in chartreuse. We need that manure digester ASAP. It's piling up around us. And now, friends, that's going to do it for today's reading of the Waterloo Cedar Falls Courier for Wednesday, August 26th. I'm your volunteer reader, Bob Young. Remember, you can listen to a recording of this reading of the Courier or of the other newspapers around Iowa that we read. Just browse to our website at any time. That's iowaradioreading.org. And we want to thank you for making IRIS part of your day.

0: Hey, Dad, your prescription will be ready in just a minute. Hey, Dad, your laundry will be ready in just a minute. Dad, your lunch will be ready in just a minute.
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Hello and welcome to the reading of the Dubuque Telegraph Herald for Wednesday, August 26, 2026. I'm your reader, Catherine Moyers. The headline from today's paper is Data Center Waste Concerns County by Grace Burwell. Dubuque County's landfill has the capacity for the waste data center construction would create, but the county lacks regulations for the waste those large-scale projects might produce. To tackle solid waste produced by potential data center construction, the county and nearby cities would likely need ordinances regulating that material, said Ken Miller, administrator of the Dubuque Metropolitan Area Solid Waste Agency. Miller told county supervisors this week that Dubuque's landfill could accommodate the waste increase. In Linn County, Iowa, that was about 20,000 tons, which the county attributed to recent data center construction. While that sounds like a substantial amount of waste, he said, that would represent about 10% of the waste that we take in a normal year here in Dubuque County. It would eat up space in a landfill, but it's not going to significantly reduce the lifespan of our existing landfill, Miller told the supervisors at a Monday meeting. Waste management is just one component county leaders are considering in the process of drafting a data center ordinance. Elsewhere in Iowa, it's already an issue. Linn County's landfill has seen an influx of items that could have very well been diverted as a result of data center construction, according to Dubuque County Supervisor Harley Potthoff, who is also chair of the Dubuque Landfill's Board of Directors. Although it's early in construction, the waste we are currently seeing from the data center project underway in Linn County is not being segregated for diversion, Carmen McShay, former executive director of the Cedar Rapids Linn County Solid Waste Agency, wrote in a February letter to Linn County's sustainability director. A significant portion of that waste was clean wood, cardboard, and metal, McShane wrote. If the material was segregated, it could be diverted from the landfill, but data center companies aren't doing that. Linn County Solid Waste Agency now charges double for landfill loads containing cardboard. That's something, obviously, we could look at as landfill, Potthoff said on Monday. The cardboard ban hasn't prevented data center companies from dumping it in Linn County's landfill, though. That cost doesn't seem to be a barrier for the data centers down there, Miller told the supervisors. Potthoff said Dubuque County should look at regulating waste management for large-scale developments, such as data centers, to preserve local landfill space. We have to watch our airspace also, he said. I mean, we don't want to get to a point where 13 years from now, okay, ours is full, now what are we going to do? Yeah, we can expand, but that all costs money, too. Supervisor Ann McDonough asked Miller whether there is any industry in the area that generates 10% of the landfill's annual waste, as data center construction would. The Dubuque landfill has not seen a development on this scale, Miller said. 10% of anything is a lot, McDonough said. That's a whole bunch more than you'd want to have to pull up tomorrow. Miller told the supervisors that waste regulations for large-scale development, the county and city level. If a development is within the corporate limits of the city, then the city would need to have some sort of diversion ordinance in place in order to get compliance within the city limits, Miller said. I would think it would have to be on both levels in order for it to be effective. Next is Graphic Printing Companies Combine by Thomas Gleason. A printing company and a graphics company in southwest Wisconsin are teaming up to offer bigger and better products and services. Morrissey Printing of Platteville and Darlington merged with 1106 Graphics in a move that expands the printing business's services. We just teamed together because I can print banners and bigger posters for them and expand everything, so we're kind of that one-stop shop, said Christy Waugh, who owned 1106 Graphics, which is now under Morrissey Printing.
The merger brings together 1106 Graphics expertise on banners, signs, and decals for vehicles, while Morrissey's printing's paper offerings include envelopes, flyers, notepads, and business cards. The combined staff is now able to meet just about every kind of printing need except clothing. It's still going to be the great team that it always has been, and just added me along for the ride, Waugh said. She started 1106 Graphics out of a shop in her home. Much of her business focused on decals for UTVs and perforated window films, which drivers can see through from inside the vehicle but appear to outsiders as a picture. Waugh's business picked up, and she was looking to expand. She knew the owners of Morrissey Printing, which opened in 1994, and decided to join forces with them. They've done a wonderful job, Waugh said. They've gotten a wonderful clientele, and we plan to keep that going. The storefront on Platteville's Main Street also helps Waugh advertise the graphic printing service in a more visible way than running it out of her home. Morrissey Printing has two locations in southwest Wisconsin. The business's Platteville location at 75 Main Street is open 8 a.m. to 5 p.m. Monday through Friday, and the Darlington location at 335 Main Street is open from 2 p.m. to 5 p.m. Monday through Friday. For more information, visit Morrissey Printing's Facebook page. Dubuque Bar renovates space, plans kitchen. A Dubuque Bar is undergoing major renovations. The South End Tap, 55 Locust Street, is adding new amenities and working on establishing a kitchen. With a lot of bars closing around the area, I wanted to brighten the place up, get a better mood in here, and essentially get some more customers in here, owner Justin Rainey said. Rainey is remodeling the front of the bar to feature a black and gold finish, giving it more of a University of Iowa Hawkeyes and old Irish Catholic look. He redid the flooring and added a lounge area in the main bar and remodeled the second room with a DJ area, dance floor, and another lounge space. The bar will soon add a kitchen that will offer barbecue options such as pulled pork sandwich and coleslaw, and game day items including burgers, fries, brats, and hot dogs. Monday through Friday, I'd like to have set menu items, Rainey said. Rainey does not yet have a timeline for when the kitchen will open. The bar currently offers frozen pizza, and Rainey will likely offer hot dogs and brats off an outside grill during football season. He is also looking at partnering with local businesses on bringing in other food options in the meantime. The South End Tap also partners with People in Need to host fundraisers. In October, the bar is hosting a benefit with a 50-50 raffle, baked goods sale, silent auction, and more to support Rainey's cousin with stage 4 cancer. The South End Tap is open from 3 p.m. to 2 a.m. Monday through Friday, and from 10:30 a.m. to 2 a.m. on Saturday and Sunday. For more information, visit the business's Facebook page. Thrift store opens in Dubuque. A thrift store opened on Dubuque's Central Avenue this month. 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The winner is given $10 off any item in the store. Perry also works with her friends on consignment deals to offer their artwork, jewelry, and candles in the store. She is always on the lookout for new merchandise and will pay cash for items that people are looking to sell, especially men's clothing or tools. Everything is so expensive, Perry said. We're trying to do something that everybody can afford.
The store is offering 50% off all summer products today. A few years ago, Perry ran a home decor and thrift store on Central Avenue that was about half the size of the new store's size. She decided to jump back in and began collecting items to stock the store for the past 6 months. Perry leased the space about 2 months ago, and her aunt, Tammy Walsh, who also sells artwork in the store, and employee Kimberly Harvey, helped her move the merchandise in. They made some minor fixes to the building and opened August 15th. "It's in a lot better location because you get a lot of walk-ins," Perry said. Finders Keepers is open from noon to 6 p.m. Tuesday through Friday and from noon to 4 p.m. on Saturday. The hours will likely change seasonally. For more information, visit the business's Facebook page. The last story from the front page is titled "School in Session in Dubuque" by Elizabeth Kelsey. Just after 8 a.m. Tuesday, throngs of children and families descended upon the playground at Bryant Elementary School in Dubuque, arriving in cars, riding scooters, and pushing strollers. Shouts and laughter rang out as kids posed for pictures in front of the school, found places in line with their friends, and bid farewell to their parents with hugs. "We had a good summer, but we're ready to get back in the swing of things," said Savannah Cacciatore as she dropped off her daughter, Aliyah, 7. Tuesday marked the first day of classes for all Dubuque Community students, with the exception of Jefferson Middle School, where a fire last week left a wing of the top floor unusable for the foreseeable future. The middle school has pushed back the start of classes for its students until Monday, August 31st. "This is my favorite day because the kids and families are so excited," Bryant principal Megan Richardson said. "It's a fresh start and everything is new. Everyone's just so happy on this day. How can you not love it?" Huxley Jensen, 5, clutched a bright blue lunchbox and water bottle as he waited to start his first day of kindergarten at Bryant. "I'm going to be missing him a lot, but I'm excited for him," said his mother, Terry Jensen. "We've both got those first day jitters." Third grade teacher Andrea Leach made her way down the line of students who would be in her class. "I love your shirt," she told Melinda Kleinschrew, then read aloud the words printed on the shirt. "I'm ready for the third grade, but is it ready for me?" "Well, I think it is," Leach told Melinda, who grinned. Melinda, 8, said she was eager for third grade to begin, though she wasn't sure what exactly she would learn this year in class. "But I know that we're going to have art today," she said happily. Aliyah Cacciatore was looking forward to reuniting with her friends and trying out new technology in second grade. "I'm excited that I get to use computers and stuff," she said. At 8:25 a.m., the bell rang and students streamed into the building and found their way to their classrooms. First grade teacher Jamie Weiner was beginning her 16th year teaching first grade and her 12th year at Bryant. "I love just seeing the excited faces ready to learn," she said. While her students colored pictures, they listened to the daily announcements read over the intercom by Richardson. "Remember, you are made for success, so every day let's try our best," Richardson told the students. In a nearby classroom,

referring to the Kind-Hearted Kids program the Dubuque District hosts each year from local nonprofit 2x2 Character Development. The program aims to teach children values such as kindness, responsibility, respect, empathy, and citizenship by asking them to care for a stuffed cat or dog. Helen also looked forward to reading books in class, while fellow second grader Oliver Martin, 7, was eager to meet new playmates. "I'm probably most excited about what other grades I'm going to get to play with at recess this year, because last year it was just the other first graders," he said. Richardson said this first morning, and in fact the first few days, would be heavily focused on establishing routines, particularly for the school's younger students. "It really takes a while because there's so many components to the day. Where do we go for reading? Where do we sharpen our pencils? Where do we put our papers?" she said. Through it all, she said, the school strives to promote a welcoming atmosphere from the first interactions with teachers on Tuesday to an all-school kickoff assembly on Friday, August 28th. "The kids feeling safe here, feeling like they belong, is really, really important to us," she said. Turning to page 2, we have at the top of the page, "Sand pitches gubernatorial bid to Dubuque voters, talks ag in Maquoketa," by Reed Snelling. Democratic gubernatorial candidate Rob Sand made several stops in northeast Iowa over the past few days, notably at a Dubuque town hall Monday and a shop talk on agriculture issues at a Maquoketa farm on Saturday. Over 500 people attended Sand's town hall at the Dubuque County Fairgrounds, the largest attendance of his tour so far, according to his campaign. He kicked it off the same way he had last year's town hall, by welcoming Republican and independent voters and leading the crowd in America the Beautiful, before launching into his talking points of breaking up a decade of one-party rule in Iowa and reaching across the political aisle to help alleviate Iowa's water quality and cancer crisis, invest in public education, and expand the state's economy. "When people who think differently from each other work together, we tend to get better outcomes than when everybody thinks the same," he said. "If I win, we will get checks and balances back in the state of Iowa. Every single bill that passes would have to have bipartisan support. Every single budget that passes would have to have bipartisan support." Sand, who currently serves as Iowa's state auditor, acknowledged that he'll likely be working with a Republican-controlled legislature should he win in November. He highlighted his record of appointing independents and Republicans in the auditor's office as an example of his willingness to work across the aisle, and stated he'd do the same if elected governor. Answering audience questions, Sand clarified his stance on a wide variety of topics. He iterated his plan to introduce income limits and audit and acceptance requirements to the state's education savings accounts program, legalize marijuana, and take steps to reverse Iowa's privatized Medicaid system. When asked about his intention to introduce regulations on data center development, Sand said his plan would require companies to cover all associated costs with development and energy usage, stop distribution of tax incentives to those companies, and ban non-disclosure agreements between corporations and governments. "I agree with the people who are upset with how data center development has gone in Iowa," he said. "We've been giving away the farm, and I feel like Iowans have not been benefiting from it." Over the weekend, Sand featured in a more intimate setting at the home of Joe Heinrich, a livestock and grain farmer near Maquoketa. Heinrich hosted a shop talk with farmers and producers who were given the chance to listen to the candidate go more in depth into issues such as expanding markets for Iowa's ag producers, eminent domain for energy production and transportation purposes, and the state's water quality crisis. At the top of Sand's water quality improvement agenda is funding for organizations such as the Iowa Water and Land Legacy and the Iowa Institute of Hydraulic Research to support water quality monitoring and research, as well as the expansion of voluntary conservation programs for farmers.

the end of the day, a lot of these conservation programs can help improve efficiency, too, for the whole farm, he said. Heinrich, who has not endorsed a candidate in the race, said he's reached out to Sand's opponent, Zach Lane, with the hopes of holding a similar event with the Republican. I'm grateful to Rob for coming out, Heinrich said. It's so important for these farmers to hear straight from the candidates when it comes to these topics. Lane, in a recent TV ad released over the weekend, criticized Sand for being a billionaire. His campaign used estimates that value the Lordson Group, Sand's wife's company, at more than $1 billion in assets. Iowa families are hurting, but Rob Sand wants to raise your taxes by $7,500 a year, Lane said in the ad. You can look it up. He's a billionaire. He doesn't get what regular folks go through. Sand's campaign has repeatedly disputed these claims. When asked about them, the Democratic candidate hit back at his opponent for having self-funded a decent portion of his campaign as well. Very little information is publicly available about the finances of the Lordson Group, a privately owned company. I double-checked the Forbes list, he said. I'm still not on the billionaire list, and neither is anyone I'm related to. I also think it was interesting that Lane is the guy who donated $2.5 million to his campaign and is now trying to claim to people that he's an ordinary guy who totally gets their situation. Now we'll turn to the news in brief column. First is additional measles cases reported in southwest Wisconsin. Health officials are reporting additional cases of measles in southwest Wisconsin. As of Tuesday, 59 confirmed or probable cases of measles had been reported in Grant, Iowa, and Lafayette counties, according to the Wisconsin Department of Health Services. A total of 35 confirmed or probable cases had been reported in Iowa County, 21 in Lafayette County, and 3 in Grant County. Officials with the Iowa County Health Department wrote that they are working with the state to identify cases and potential exposures, provide guidance to people who have been exposed, and offer testing and vaccination. Officials said that as the number of cases increases, residents should be aware of measles even if they haven't been notified of a direct exposure. Measles is highly contagious and can spread quickly, especially among people who are not vaccinated, health officials said. Symptoms include fever, cough, runny nose, red or watery eyes, and a rash that typically begins on the face and spreads to the rest of the body. People who develop such symptoms are urged to stay home and call their health care provider before seeking care. Officials said the most important step residents can take to protect themselves is to ensure they are vaccinated against measles. Next is man sentenced to federal prison for brass theft. A Dubuque man who stole pallets of brass ingot to sell for scrap was sentenced to 2 years in federal prison. Dennis L. Moss, 54, recently received the sentence in U.S. District Court in Cedar Rapids after previously pleading guilty to one count of interstate transportation of stolen goods, according to a press release from the U.S. Attorney's Office for the Northern District of Iowa. The release states that Moss worked as a janitor at a manufacturing company in Dubuque. Plea agreement and sentencing information showed that from November 2024 through September 25, Moss repeatedly stole pallets of brass ingot from the manufacturing company and sold the brass to a metals business in East Dubuque, Illinois, for scrap value. According to the release, the total value of the brass stolen by Moss was more than $64,000. The metals business was able to return one pallet of brass to the manufacturing company after Moss's thefts were discovered, the release states. U.S. District Court Chief Judge C.J. Williams sentenced Moss to 24 months in prison and ordered him to pay $43,845.16 in restitution to the employer and an insurance company. Moss also must serve 3 years of supervised release after the prison term. There is no parole in the federal system. And last is authorities. One killed in Grant County crash. Dateline Stitzer, Wisconsin. Authorities said a person was killed in a crash involving an SUV and a tractor in Grant County.
Jeffrey Vesperman, 63, of Fenimore, was airlifted from the scene and taken to a hospital in Madison, where he later died of his injuries. Melvin Mitchek, 89, of rural Livingston, was assessed at the scene and taken to a hospital by a private party, according to a press release from the Grant County Sheriff's Department. The crash happened shortly after 11 a.m. Monday on Grant County East, near Scenic Road in Liberty Township. The report states that Mitchek was driving east on Grant County E when he struck the rear of a farm tractor that Vesperman was driving east. Vesperman was thrown from the tractor, which continued into a ditch. Mitchek's SUV also went into a ditch. The crash is under investigation. Next is DRA Board Champions Year of Gaming Hospitality. The board for the nonprofit license holder for Dubuque's casinos heard a presentation on its grant to a local children's garden and updates on its gaming and hospitality revenue at its monthly meeting Tuesday. The Wanderwood Gardens director, Jared McGovern, gave a presentation to the DRA board on how grant money helped shape a 3-acre children's garden. Butler Children's Garden Foundation received $100,000 over 2 years through the DRA's Mission Grant Program. The majority of the funding supported the purchase of necessary equipment in the garden's maintenance and facilities garage. The equipment helped staff cultivate the garden's physical assets and plants. We're talking about native plants that are supporting native insects that support birds, and you add that dimension to indoor play, which is biodiversity, McGovern said. Research then also shows that as young people play in greater areas of diversity, the positive benefits that they experience exponentially increase as a result. Around 18,000 people have visited the Wanderwood Gardens since it opened its gates on June 23rd. Our primary outcomes when visiting the gardens are for families and households, children and their mentors and their peers to become more creative, caring, and confident, and ideally to grow into happier, healthier, and more wonderful human beings as part of this community, McGovern said. The DRA board also discussed July income figures, including increased revenue from gambling and gaming operations and amenities on Chaplain Schmidt Island. Q Casino and Resort reported adjusted gross gaming revenue of $4,290,842 in July, an increase of nearly 3% from July 2025. Among the 19 casinos in Iowa in July, Q Casino was one of four to post an increase in year-over-year gaming revenue. In a statewide gaming environment that has been challenging to most operators, that's a real accomplishment, and it reflects the direction the property has been heading in all year, said Anthony Williams, president and CEO of the DRA and Q Casino. Casino revenues are up. Adjusted gross revenue for Q Casino's recently completed fiscal year, which extends from July 1 to June 30th, grew over 9% year-over-year to $50,514,471. Williams noted that the casino is becoming less reliant on gaming revenue alone, with the additions of the Key Hotel, Lock 11 Rooftop Restaurant and Bar, and Backwaters Amp. Combined hotel and food and beverage revenue grew 85.7% year-over-year in July, according to Lance Carnahan, the resort's vice president and general manager. This is the resort model working the way it was designed to, Williams said. Diamond Joe Casino reported adjusted gross gaming revenue of $6,553,470 in July, a decrease of 1% from July 2025. The casino's adjusted gross gaming revenue grew about 1% to $78,208,825 in the recently completed fiscal year. You are listening to the reading of the Dubuque Telegraph Herald for Wednesday, August 26, 2026, on IRIS, the Iowa Radio Reading Information Service for the Blind. Next, we'll turn to today's obituaries. Donna J. Mitchell, Bettendorf, Iowa.
Donna Jean Mitchell, 81, of Bettendorf and formerly of Dubuque and Cedar Rapids, passed away Saturday, August 22, 2026, at the Clarissa C. Cook Hospice House. A visitation will be held at 9:30 a.m. on Monday, August 31st, at the St. Joan of Arc Parish, Viani Campus in Bettendorf. A funeral mass will follow at 11 a.m. An interment is planned for 1:30 p.m. on Tuesday, September 1st at Mount Calvary Cemetery in Dubuque. Memorials may be directed to the Activities Department at the Fountain Senior Living and Clarissa C. Cook Hospice House. Ian Lutzelschwab, Ian D. Lutzelschwab, 7, of Dubuque, died Monday, August 24, 2026, surrounded by love. Visitation will be from 4 to 7 p.m. Thursday at the Engelhoff Siegert and Casper Funeral Home, 2659 Kennedy Road. The funeral service will be at 10 a.m. Friday at the funeral home. The family requests that anyone attending the visitation or funeral wear bright, joyful colors. In lieu of flowers, memorials may be made to the Ian Lutzelschwab Memorial Fund. Rachel A. Avenarius. Rachel A. Avenarius, 91, of Bethany Home in Dubuque, Iowa, passed away peacefully, surrounded by love, on Sunday, August 23, 2026. Visitation will be Thursday, August 27, 2026, at 4 p.m. to 7 p.m. at Leonard Funeral Home and Crematory, 2595 Rockdale Road, with a wake service to be held at 3:45 p.m. Mass of Christian burial will be at 10:30 a.m. on Friday, August 28th, at St. Joseph Key West Church with Father Bob Gross officiating. Burial will follow at Linwood Cemetery. Marika Weitz. Marika Helene Weitz, 80, passed away peacefully at her home on August 22nd, 2026. Visitation will be from 9 to 10:45 a.m. Saturday, August 29th, at Holy Spirit Parish, Holy Ghost Catholic Church in Dubuque. A Mass of Christian burial will immediately follow at 11 a.m. Burial will be in Mount Calvary Cemetery. David Glover, Red Wing, Minnesota. A wonderful man left this world today. David James Glover was 76 years old. He was born to Edmund and Marianne Schumacher Glover, along with his twin brother Dennis, on August 7, 1950, in Dubuque, Iowa. A Mass of Resurrection will be at 11 a.m. on Thursday, August 27th, at the Church of St. Joseph, with Father Jose Cortez presiding. A visitation will be 4 to 7 p.m. on Wednesday, August 26th, at the Mon Family Funeral Home, Bodelson Mon Chapel, and 1 hour prior to Mass on Thursday at the church. Interment will take place at Calvary Cemetery. In lieu of flowers, memorials are preferred to Special Olympics Minnesota. Kathleen C. Bartles, Lancaster, Wisconsin. Kathleen Kathy C. Bartles, 57, of Lancaster, died on Tuesday, August 18, 2026. Visitation will be held from 9 to 11 a.m. Saturday, August 9th, at Melby Funeral Home and Crematory in Platteville, where services will follow. Helen L. McIntyre. Helen L. McIntyre, 79, of Dubuque, died on Monday, August 24, 2026. According to her wishes, a private family service will be held. Leonard Funeral Home and Crematory, 2595 Rockdale Road, is assisting the family. James E. Cups. James Jim E. Cups, 72, of Dubuque, died Monday, August 24, 2026. A celebration of life will be held at a later date. Leonard Funeral Home and Crematory, 2595 Rockdale Road, is assisting the family. Mark S. Wolbers. Mark S. Wolbers, 78, of Dubuque, died Tuesday, August 25, 2026. Visitation will be from 1 to 4 p.m. Sunday, August 30th, at Leonard Funeral Home and Crematory, 2595 Rockdale Road. Mass of Christian burial will be at 10:30 a.m. on Monday, August 31st, at Holy Spirit Parish, Holy Trinity Church. Loris W. Kiefer. Loris W. Kiefer, age 94, of Dubuque, passed away on Tuesday, August 18th, 2026, at Ennoble Manor, surrounded by his family.
To celebrate Loris's life, family and friends may visit from 9 to 10:45 a.m. on Saturday, August 29th, 2026, at St. Donatus Catholic Church. Funeral services will be held following at 11 a.m. at the church with Father Raymond Burkle officiating. Burial will be in St. Donatus Cemetery with his beloved wife, Anna May, where military honors will be accorded by the American Legion Dubuque Post No. 6. Their funeral home is assisting the family. Thomas F. Welter, Dickeyville, Wisconsin. Thomas F. Tom Welter, 64, of Dickeyville, Wisconsin, passed away surrounded by his family on Friday, August 14, 2026. Visitation will be held from 9 to 11 a.m. on Wednesday, August 26, 2026, at Casey McNett Funeral Home in Cuba City, Wisconsin. A graveside service will follow at Immaculate Conception Cemetery in Keeler, Wisconsin, with Father Greg Eim officiating. Following the burial, a celebration of Tom's life will be held at Sunset Lanes and Hall, Dickeyville, Wisconsin, beginning at 1 p.m. Elizabeth E. Stewart, Fenimore, Wisconsin. Elizabeth Irma Stewart, age 17, passed away unexpectedly as the result of an accident in Boise, Idaho, on Sunday, August 16, 2026. The funeral service will be held at 11 a.m. on Saturday, August 29, 2026, at St. Peter Lutheran Church in Fenimore. A visitation will be held from 2 to 7 p.m. on Friday, August 28, at the church, and again from 10 a.m. until the time of service on Saturday at the church. The Larson Family Funeral Home in Fenimore is assisting the family. 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Michael P. Tonenson, Clinton, Iowa. Michael Peter Tonenson, age 73, of Clinton, Iowa, formerly of Seattle, Washington, passed away at home on Thursday, August 20th, 2026. Gary W. Danzer, Piasta, Iowa. Gary W. Danzer, 80, passed away peacefully Saturday, August 22nd, 2026, at his home in Piasta. Family and friends gather on Wednesday, August 26th, from 4 to 7 p.m. at Leonard Funeral Home and Crematory, 2595 Rockdale Road. In lieu of flowers, please send donations in Gary's name to the Centralia Piasta Fire and EMS departments. Sherry R. Licht, Piasta, Iowa. Sherry Rose Licht, age 79, passed away on August 20, 2026 in Rochester, Minnesota. In honor of Sherry's wishes, no services are requested by the family. Contributions in memory of Sherry can be made to the Dubuque Arboretum or local pet shelters, reflecting her love for nature and animals. Sherry's legacy of love, hard work, and zest for life will be cherished and remembered by all who knew her. Funeral services. Sandra J. Beversdorf, Dubuque. Visitation noon to 2 p.m. today, Leonard Funeral Home and Crematory, 2595 Rockdale Road. 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Terry J. Breitbach, Epworth, Iowa. 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Marlene P. Everson, Fenimore, Wisconsin. Visitation 9:30 to 11:30 a.m. Thursday, August 27th, Fenimore United Methodist Church. Services 11:30 a.m. Thursday at the church. Judith A. Gens, Dubuque. 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Marlene P. Everson, Fenimore, Wisconsin. 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Judith A. Gens, Dubuque. 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
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Chloe E. Schultes, Bellevue, Iowa. Visitation 1 to 4 p.m. Saturday, August 29th at Hockman Meyer Funeral Home and Cremation Services. And Lorraine H. Schuster, Dubuque. Visitation 9 to 10:30 a.m. Saturday, August 29th, St. Columbkill Catholic Church. Massive Christian burial, 10:30 a.m. Saturday at the church. Now turning to the sports page and kickoff 2026, Iowa Class 4A. Western Dubuque reloads for another play by Tim O'Neill. Western Dubuque has built a postseason tradition over the last decade. The heartbeat of a first-round exit last fall should be an extra motivator this season for the Bobcats, who will be seeking a fifth consecutive playoff berth and their seventh in 8 years when the season kicks off on Friday night. As always, there will be key players to replace, but the expectation remains the same in Epworth. Here is a capsule look at area Class 4A programs this season. District 3, Western Dubuque. Coach Justin Penner, 13th season, last year, 7-3. Returning all-district players, Drew Bergfeld, Sr., RB. Kyan Vassen, Jr., DB. Caleb Bonnert, Sr., DL. Clayton Hogan, Sr., OL. Cameron Steffen, Sr., LB. Noah Nickel, Sr., TE. Kellen McKenna, Sr., DB. Outlook. Western Dubuque expects to win football games in the trenches this season, and this could help spark a return to the Unidome after finishing as runner-ups in 2023. Penner is excited about the depth the team returns on the offensive and defensive lines, and along with that comes size and experience. The biggest beneficiary figures to be Bergfeld, a star running back as a junior who rushed for 1,256 yards and 18 touchdowns. WD graduated longtime starting quarterback Brett Harris and his backup, so establishing a presence under center will be important. Vassen and Steffen were second and third, respectively, on the team in tackles last season, and McKenna intercepted five passes. The Bobcats play a tough schedule by design, so bringing their A game every week will be paramount. The schedule, August 28th at Dubuque Wallert, September 4th, Cedar Rapids Xavier, September 11th at Waverly Shell Rock, September 18th, Decorah, September 25th, Davenport North, October 2nd at North Scott, October 9th, Davenport West, October 16th at Clinton, and October 23rd, Burlington. Now turning to girls prep swimming, we have this story titled Quick Out of the Blocks by Jim Leitner.
Malin Thier and Evelyn Ward introduced themselves to Iowa girls high school swimming in style on Tuesday night. The freshmen combined for 3 automatic state qualifying standards in the very first meet of their careers in helping Dubuque Wallert pull away from Dubuque Senior 114-68 in a lightning-quick meet at San Jose Pool. Seniors Annie Gilligan, who will swim for Iowa State University next fall, hit a pair of AQ times as well. It's very exciting because I got to swim with a lot of my friends, and I swam against Annie, who I swim with all the time during club season, said Thier, who won the 200 freestyle in 156 and the 500 freestyle in 513 to hit the AQs. It's just a really good experience, and getting cues in the first meet takes a lot of pressure off of you. I kind of set a goal for myself to try to get an auto cue, but I would say it was kind of a surprise. I was mostly going for the 500, so the 200 was kind of a surprise for me. It definitely gets me excited, especially knowing I'll be going a lot faster when we get closer to state. Right now, we're only about 3 weeks into this season, so I'm excited. Thier finished 0.20 seconds ahead of runner-up Gilligan in the 200, which has a 157.69 automatic qualifying time. Thier then went 5.13.18 in the 500 to easily beat the AQ time of 5.20.65 and win the race by roughly 28 seconds. Gilligan, a senior, won the 100 freestyle in 53.81 to beat Ward by 0.42 seconds. The AQ time for the event is 54.58. I'm super pumped, but it helps that this meet was a super fast meet, Gilligan said. I trained with Malin and Evelyn over the summer, so to get to race them, the first meet of the season was a nice way to break out, shake off the rust, and get up and go. It's a great feeling to swim fast in that first meet. Tonight is really motivating. After 4 years, your training is pretty much the same. So to continue to set goals and keep improving is important to me. Ward could feel the energy of her first high school meet after starring at the club level. It feels good to get that AQ already, so I don't have to worry about it for the rest of the season, she said. All my teammates were there cheering me on, so I was motivated by them. There is team motivation in club, but it's a lot stronger here in high school. They definitely give you a lot more energy. Molly Snyder won all 4 of her events to lead Wallert. She swam the butterfly leg of the 200 medley relay that went 1:55.23 on the 200 individual medley in 2:19.29, won the 100 butterfly in 1 minute and 3 seconds, and led off the winning 200 free relay that went 1:44.69. Elise Kloos took the 50 freestyle in 26.75. Hannah Stecker claimed the 6 dives competition with a score of 202.35. Ward took the 100 backstroke in 1:01, and Lauren Kloos went 1.12 in the 100 breaststroke for the Golden Eagles' other individual wins. Ward at backstroke, Lauren Kloos at breaststroke, and Elise Kloos at freestyle rounded out Wallert's winning medley relay. Elise Kloos, Annabelle Zaradnik, and Thier swam the final 3 legs of the 200 free relay. Senior ended the meet by winning the free relay at 3:50.35 behind Ellie Hoffman, Faye Steins, Evelyn Coyle, and Gilligan. Now the local calendar. Today's events: Prep Girls Tennis, Dubuque Hempstead at Dubuque Senior at 4 p.m. and Women's College Soccer, Rockford at Dubuque at 7 p.m. On the air today, tennis, the U.S. Open qualifying second round, 10 a.m. on ESPN2. U.S. Open mixed doubles semifinals at 6 p.m. on ESPN2. Major League Baseball, the Rays at the Tigers at noon on MLBN. The Chicago Cubs at the Diamondbacks at 2:40 p.m. on MARQSN.
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Orioles at Cardinals at 6:45 p.m. on Cardinals TV. In Little League Baseball, Game 25, Latin America versus Curaçao at noon on ESPN. Game 30, Mountain versus Midwest at 2 p.m. on ESPN. Game 31, TBD versus Japan at 4 p.m. on ESPN. Game 32, Alabama versus TBD at 6 p.m. on ESPN. In soccer, League's Cup quarterfinal, 7:30 p.m. on FS1. And League's Cup Columbus Crew at Club America at 9:30 p.m. on FS1. And WNBA basketball, the Tempo at the Storm at 9 p.m. on USA. And that does it for today's reading of the Dubuque Telegraph Herald for Wednesday, August 26, 2026. I'm your reader, Catherine Moyers. 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

0: the People's Pharmacy Health Headlines. Flu season should be winding down, but the Centers for Disease Control and Prevention are warning about a second wave of influenza peaking in the southeastern U.S. Earlier this year, tests showed that the most common strain of flu virus was H1N1. Now, however, the H3N2 strain is becoming more common. That's the strain that caused such a terrible flu season last year. Both strains are covered in this year's flu vaccine, and experts report that the flu shot reduced the number of cases that needed medical attention by 47%. There is a new oral antiviral drug this year called Xofluza. One dose is all that's necessary to shorten the duration of influenza symptoms.
1: The first really new antidepressant recently won FDA approval for treatment-resistant depression. Esketamine nasal spray will be sold under the brand name Spravato. Physicians and patients have been eagerly awaiting the arrival of this new type of antidepressant. They may be shocked by the price. People starting on this medication will need twice-a-week dosing for the first month. The list price is roughly $600 to $900 per dose. That means the initial month could cost as much as $6,800. After that, people will require once-weekly or twice-monthly nasal spray administration. Those costs would range from $2,300 to $3,500. At the end of a year, Spravato could end up costing $45,000. Some insurance companies may balk at that expense.
0: For years, health experts have been telling people that exercise is critical for good health and that walking is great exercise. Dog ownership can contribute. People who walk their dogs regularly get more exercise than people without pets. A study published in JAMA Surgery highlighted a downside of this otherwise pleasant activity, however. Dog ownership has increased in the U.S. over the last decade, but so have broken bones among older people out walking their dogs. Such fractures doubled between 2004 and 2017, with the majority of broken bones in women. About half of the breaks were in arms, wrists, or fingers. The other fractures, unfortunately, were more concerning. About 17% of the broken bones were hips, a situation that can have serious negative consequences for a person's mobility or even survival. The scientists recommend obedience training for pets so that they don't tug at the leash suddenly and tip a person over. In addition, it makes sense to match the dog and its temperament to the strength of the owner.
1: Week after week, the FDA has announced recalls of contaminated blood pressure drugs called angiotensin receptor blockers, or ARBs. So many lots of Valsartan, Irbesartan, and Losartan have been removed from the market that there are serious shortages. To cope with this growing problem, the FDA has expedited the review of additional ARB products. This week, the agency announced that it had approved a new generic Valsartan from Alkem Laboratories in India. The FDA reports that its evaluation of Alkem's manufacturing process does not indicate a likelihood of contamination with nitrosamine carcinogens.
0: New technology that allows for non-invasive imaging of the retina may allow eye doctors to diagnose Alzheimer's disease. The retina is richly supplied with blood through a dense network of fine blood vessels. In Alzheimer's disease, however, this network thins and becomes more sparse. Possibly, this reflects what's happening elsewhere in the brain as well. The imaging is optical coherence tomography angiography. Researchers at the Duke Eye Center compared the retinas of 39 people with Alzheimer's disease to the retinas of 37 people with mild cognitive impairment and 133 people with healthy cognitive function. In addition to the loss of tiny blood vessels in the retina, a specific layer of the retina was thinner in people with Alzheimer's disease. These changes did not show up in people with mild cognitive impairment. This is the second time within the past few months we've heard about the possibility that optical coherence tomography angiography may offer an early diagnosis for Alzheimer's disease. And that's the health news from the People's Pharmacy this week.

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And welcome to the reading of the Cedar Rapids Gazette for Wednesday, August 26, 2026. I'm your reader, Janet Griffith. Starting on today's front page, the first headline reads, Destination Excellence, Cedar Rapids School Strategic Plan Unveiled by Grace King. A new five-year strategic plan aims to improve learning outcomes, expand extracurricular opportunities and participation, foster a connection culture, and build sustainability in the Cedar Rapids Community School District. The plan, named Destination Excellence, seeks to establish the Cedar Rapids District as the community's preferred learning environment, with the goal to graduate students with a plan, pathway, and passion for their future. The Cedar Rapids School Board Monday unanimously approved the four pillars of the strategic plan and the metrics the district will use to measure progress and hold ourselves accountable, said Jillian Schulte, Chief Organizational Officer for the Cedar Rapids District. The district plans to add a dashboard to its website that tracks the district's progress on these goals based on data. The plan is being implemented as district leaders prepare for a reconfiguration of the district's K through 8 schools, including the closure of 5 elementary schools and a change to a 5th and 6th grade intermediate model. We've wanted this plan to be grounded in community voice, Schulte said. One of the important lessons that we've learned and that we continue to learn is that communication is more than providing people information. Communication, really meaningful communication, involves engagement. The district's first priority is to make sure they have rigorous instruction, personalized learning, advanced opportunities, strong outcomes, and are preparing students for college, career, and workforce success through clear pathways and real-world learning. This priority will be measured using state performance profile metrics. The Iowa School Performance Profile measures student scores in English language arts, math, science, and student growth in those areas, chronic absenteeism, the graduation rate, and post-secondary readiness. The second priority for the district is to have an extracurricular edge. This includes in the areas of fine arts, athletics, and other extracurricular opportunities that allow students to have experiences outside of the classroom, to build a sense of belonging, as well as discover their talents, their confidence, and their leadership, Superintendent Tawana Lannan said. We will look simply beyond what we offer and ask for indicators of success, who participates, who has access. Are there resources that we need in order to create meaningful opportunities across the entire district? Lannan said. The third priority is for the district to foster a culture of connection. This is where we turn a sincere focus to belonging, safety, positive behavior, strong relationships, shared voice, trust, and pride to create the conditions in which students learn and organizations thrive, Lannan said. The fourth and final priority is organizational sustainability, ensuring the district is a responsible steward of its resources, finances, and facilities. This will be measured through the district's budget. District officials hope the strategic plan results in retaining students or even winning back families who have enrolled in neighboring districts. The Cedar Rapids District had a decline of more than 600 students last year, a loss of about $5 million in revenue. On Monday, Lannan reported preliminary numbers indicate the district has declined by 50 students this year. Strategic plan will guide district in closing schools by Grace King. Cedar Rapids school leaders have identified 30 projects as part of the district's Destination Excellence strategic plan to complete this year in preparation for the closure of 5 schools and a move to an intermediate model. The plan, approved by the school board Monday, outlines 4 priorities: academic advantage, extracurricular edge, culture of connection, and organizational sustainability. It was developed with months of input and feedback from families, educators, and community stakeholders. As part of the district's reconfiguration plan to reduce the district's annual expenses, Wilson is scheduled to become an elementary school serving preschool through 4th grade next year. Schools that will close under the plan are Wright Elementary, Cedar River Academy, Cleveland Elementary, Grant Elementary, and Nixon Elementary. Truman Early Learning Center would be closed after the elementary schools are closed and preschool is established in each remaining elementary building. New attendance boundaries will be implemented next fall, and the grade level schools serve will be adjusted. Elementary schools will serve PK through 4th grade, intermediate schools 5th and 6th grade, middle schools 7th and 8th grade. High schools will remain the same. Other changes include Viola Gibson Elementary School becoming a 5th and 6th grade intermediate school. In year one of the strategic plan under the pillar Academic Advantage, the district is aiming to design instructional programs, schedules, pathways, and the overall student experiences needed to provide stronger, more consistent academic opportunities across the district. Some of the projects include expanding early learning preschool options to ensure students are ready for school, creating building schedules for K through 8 students, designing curriculum that meets diverse and unique student needs, aligning support and resources for high priority student populations.
Under the pillar Extracurricular Edge, the district plans to design equitable, high-quality extracurricular fine arts, enrichment, athletic, and intramural opportunities within the redesigned school configuration. One of the projects under this pillar this year is to explore and determine intramural sports opportunities for the new intermediate fifth and sixth grade schools next year and potentially other grade levels. Another project is to build a model to bring band and orchestra instruction down to the fifth grade level in the new intermediate schools. The third pillar is culture of connection. The district's strategic outcome is to create a transition experience in which students, staff, families, and the community feel informed, supported, safe, welcomed, included, and connected through the district's reconfiguration. Projects under this pillar include developing a family engagement and transition plan, clarifying school choice processes, timelines, priorities, permits, and related family communication, preparing crisis plans, emergency operating plans, staffing and safety structures, developing school web pages, school social media accounts, and communication structures for reconfigured schools. Another project under this pillar includes, with community engagement, possibly rebranding some schools, asking if schools need new names, mascots, colors, and logos to match their new student body. The organizational sustainability. The goal this year under the organizational sustainability pillar is to build the people, financial facilities, technology, transportation, and operational systems required to operate the redesigned district efficiently and sustainably beginning in 2027-28. Projects under this plan include completing renovations necessary for reconfigured schools, creating and executing the organized relocation of instructional materials, records, technology, furniture, equipment, and operational supplies, modifying staffing models and ratios at all levels to reflect the new grade configurations, planning transportation routes, staffing, specialized transportation, and family communication for 2027-28, determining future use and redevelopment strategies for closing buildings and properties. District CFO Carla Hogan said the district has been assessing facilities that are transitioning to new grade bands, including walkthroughs conducted by architects. The next phase will include engagement with administrators, teachers, and staff to identify renovation needs and ensure each reconfigured school is ready for the 2027-28 school year, Hogan said. These renovations will begin while school is in session this academic year, particularly in underused buildings to avoid disturbing the learning environment as much as possible, and completed next summer, Hogan said. Grinnell protests limits on foreign students. College, Fed's new rule does irreplaceable harm, by Vanessa Miller. Even before officially taking effect next month, a new federal rule capping international students at 4 years to finish their degree without an extension has already inflicted serious irreparable harm on Iowa's Grinnell College, the campus president wrote in a declaration filed in U.S. District Court last week. Since the publication of the final rule, Grinnell College has received feedback from current and prospective international students and scholars that the elimination of duration of status and other changes from the final rule stand as strong deterrents to studying in the United States, including at Grinnell College, Grinnell President Anne F. Harris wrote in her August 18th declaration, included with a lawsuit several higher education and workforce organizations filed against the U.S. Department of Homeland Security, U.S. Immigration and Customs Enforcement, and its directors. These harms to international student enrollment strike at the heart of Grinnell's educational mission, particularly given Grinnell's core commitment to global education, Harris wrote, citing a threat to her campus brand strength and ability to act on our mission. For more than four decades, the United States has allowed international students studying on F, J, and I visas to remain in the country for the length of their program via a duration of status provision. That framework, according to the lawsuit, kept the United States competitive in a global marketplace for academic talent, benefiting the entire country, with international students contributing more than $42 billion annually to the U.S. economy, supporting nearly 360,000 American jobs, and providing leadership in technology and innovation. International undergraduate students enrich the education of domestic students, provide global perspectives, and expand cultural awareness, while their tuition dollars and enrollment numbers subsidize and support academic offerings in STEM and other fields, according to the lawsuit. But a new rule swapping duration of status with a fixed four-year admission period dismantles that framework, petitioners said. Starting September 15th, international students wanting to stay beyond the fixed time period must apply for an extension from an already overwhelmed federal immigration bureaucracy, with no guarantee they'll get the extension necessary to complete the degree program they've invested in.
The final rule takes a wrecking ball to many other provisions as well, according to the lawsuit. It bars graduate students from changing academic programs, blocks students from pursuing degrees at the same or lower educational level as a previously attained degree, restricts transfers and program changes for undergrads, and halves the post-completion grace period for F1 students from 60 to 30 days. In addition to Grinnell, University of Wisconsin, Madison, and Milwaukee filed declarations, along with University of Maryland, Baltimore, and College Park, University of Illinois, Urbana-Champaign, and Chicago, Oregon State University, Cornell University, Columbia University, Arizona State University, Boston University, and Reed College. Grinnell, in its declaration, shared its long-running efforts to encourage and increase international student applications. Of its 1,668 undergraduate students in fall 2025, about a quarter were international students. And international students provide about 26% of Grinnell's annual student tuition revenue, which supports its campus operations, amounting to nearly $10 million, according to court documents. Although international students for years made up about 20% of each of Grinnell's incoming classes, that percentage dropped to 17% in 2025 and 18% this fall. The new rule directly impacts international students' access to academic programming at Grinnell, such as dual degree programs and student teaching, by requiring students to submit uncertain extension of stay requests partway through their studies or, in some cases, barring the programs altogether, Harris said. Given so many of Grinnell's international students intend to pursue graduate school, which they now would need an extension to do, many might forego an education at Iowa's top-ranked college. These harms to Grinnell are irreparable, the president wrote. City seeks county support for Cedar Lake by Grace Neeland. The city of Cedar Rapids is putting a spotlight on the south cell of Cedar Lake through a $3 million request to the Linn County Conservation Board for wetland improvements. City staff pitched the project Monday during a joint meeting of the Conservation Board and county supervisors. No decisions were made at the meeting, although several county representatives expressed interest. This has really come a long way, Linn County Supervisor Kirsten Running Marquardt said. It looks like a good opportunity to clean things up to the best of our ability, and hopefully people can enjoy it. Deputy Conservation Director Daniel Gibbons said the ultimate decision of whether and how much to financially contribute lies with the Conservation Board. No date has been established for that vote, although it is expected to take place sometime this fall. The funding would come from the Linn County Water and Land Legacy Bond, a $40 million measure approved by voters in 2016. The South Cell project, if successful, would be the first city of Cedar Rapids project to receive the bond funding. Teresa Stadelman with city partner H.R. Green told county officials the estimated $8 million project would address water quality concerns in the South Cell, which is the smaller portion of Cedar Lake, separated from the rest by railroad tracks. The first order of business would be the installation of upstream sediment capture boxes, underground structures that can clean stormwater before it flows into Cedar Lake. The boxes trap a significant amount of sediment after rain events, as well as trash and other large debris. They remove all those contaminants before it ever hits the lake, Stadelman said. Every storm that happens will be treating for water quality. The city also intends to remove some of the cells existing sediment as part of a broader wetland restoration effort that will increase the flow path and slow water down to improve natural filtration. Plans also call for targeted invasive species removal and the planting of native species like burrweed, great bulrush, and blue flag iris. City staff hope to go out for bids on the project this fall, although the exact timeline is dependent on how much support it receives from the county board. The Conservation Board will discuss the project further at future meetings, although Board President George Cans on Monday expressed early optimism for the partnership. Water quality improvement project the Conservation Board's dream about, Cans said. We're looking forward to seeing it. Parents' Cedar Rapids car chase ends in crash charges by Trish Mahaffey. A car chase, which started over a four-year-old being taken from their father at a grocery store Sunday, ended in a crash, a gun being pointed at the father, and three people being arrested on charges of child endangerment and assault. The parents of the four-year-old, Lamondra Lanisha O'Neill, 25, and Jalen Trayvon Bentley, 26,

Chase was driving the wrong way down a one-way street and was ultimately rammed by Bentley's SUV, ending up in a yard, the complaint stated. O'Neill had left Jim's Foods in southwest Cedar Rapids with her four-year-old child in her vehicle. The child initially had been with Bentley, and Bentley pursued the mother's vehicle. During the chase, one of O'Neill's passengers, Jefferson, was in possession of a firearm. He pointed it out the vehicle's window at Bentley's SUV, the complaint stated. Police have surveillance video that showed Jefferson hanging out the red SUV's window with his arm raised, pointing a gun toward Bentley's vehicle in a threatening manner. It's unclear if the gun was fired. The documents only say shots fired were initially reported to the police. Police said a resident in the area saw O'Neill remove a Glock 19V used by Jefferson from the scene and take it to the resident's house, along with her purse, reportedly to conceal it from police, according to the complaint. Lane calls for regulation of data centers. Republican candidate speaks to business group, by Robin Opsahl of the Iowa Capital Dispatch. Zach Lane, the GOP nominee for Iowa governor, said Monday many of the major concerns about new technologies like data center power use and flock cameras are issues that need to be regulated at a state level. Lane, a businessman, spoke about his gubernatorial campaign and answered questions at an Iowa Association of Business and Industry candidate forum in West Des Moines. His general election opponent, Democrat Rob Sand, spoke to ABI members in June at the organization's conference. ABI staff said Lane was invited to speak at that event but could not attend in the days immediately after the primary election. Prioritizing Iowa would be a staple of his economic policy if elected, Lane said at the forum. For example, he criticized a multinational company, which he did not identify, but said has been given a tremendous amount of refundable tax credits by the government, then went on to sue a third-generation Iowa company. Though the Iowa company eventually won the lawsuit, he said the government subsidized the larger company. If you look at some of these tax incentives we've been giving as a state, oftentimes we're incentivizing companies that are competing against Iowa's homegrown businesses, Lane said. It doesn't make sense. We have scarce resources we're trying to allocate as a state. If we want to build a culture, we'll invest in Iowa's homegrown businesses first. At the ABI event, Lane was asked about his approach to energy policy, specifically related to data centers. The candidate has said he would support a temporary moratorium on data centers and said he believes the focus needs to be on how a data center will improve the Iowa communities where they're located. I'm not someone who's saying we should ban data centers outright. I don't think that's the case. I'm trying to bridge this gap of saying that a temporary pause, a moratorium to get the rules of the game to play, to be able to say you're going to come to Iowa, the question you need to answer for Iowa citizens is how are you going to benefit all of Iowa? In April, Lane told the Des Moines Register that he would support raising taxes on Iowa data centers by five times to lower property taxes. Lane said at the ABI conference his approach to data centers would involve no tax incentives for data center companies, requiring the companies to pay for their electricity use, and requiring the companies to make sure that the environmental concerns are addressed and taken care of. He said he believed environmental concerns could be an area where data centers could find inroads with Iowa communities by taking steps to improve water infrastructure. He said he met with a company that didn't know Iowa faced water quality issues and told them, you really want to make a difference when you go to a community, offer to build a nitrate removal system on the water supply, and then deliver the water to the municipality. And it's like a light bulb went off with their engineer, Lane said. And now I've had a couple of different conversations about this directly where they say, we think we can actually do this. You do that, you'd be a totally different story in our communities. People would actually be saying, wow, you're here to benefit me and my kids. Sand has introduced a data center policy plan, which includes several of the same priorities as Lane has discussed, including limiting tax incentives and having data centers pay for utility costs, as well as calling for accountability and transparency over new data centers through public disclosures on energy and water use, as well as the permanent and construction jobs created through the center. Cedar Rapids man gets 5 years in drug case. He was found with 773 fentanyl pills, by Trish Mahaffey. A Cedar Rapids man who had a backpack with 773 fentanyl pills he planned to distribute was sentenced Tuesday to 5 years in federal prison. Shawarren Stahasu Gibbs, 46, pleaded January 30th in U.S. District Court to one count of possession with intent to distribute a controlled substance. According to evidence at sentencing in a previous hearing, police officers tried to arrest Gibbs on a warrant in April 2024, but he fled and discarded a backpack before officers stopped him.
However, officers found the backpack, which contained some of the 773 fentanyl pills, as well as pills and $590 in cash in Gibbs' pocket.

According to a sentencing document, Gibbs typically sold 15 to 20 pills at a time and made 20 drug transactions, including selling 100 pills for his supplier, in a few days before he was found with 773 pills on April 11, 2024. Gibbs' drug dealing supported his lifestyle, and he benefited from his criminal activity, the sentencing document pointed out. In a recorded interview, Gibbs told authorities he sold each pill for $7 to $10. If he sold each pill for only $7, he would make $5,411. He would pay his supplier $2,000, so his profit would be about $3,411. Gibbs has previous convictions for drug-related offenses, along with armed robbery, assault causing bodily injury, and domestic abuse assault causing bodily injury, according to court documents. U.S. District Chief Judge C.J. Williams, during sentencing, also ordered Gibbs to serve 4 years of supervised release following his prison term. The case was prosecuted by Assistant U.S. Attorney Deborah Hake and investigated by the Bureau of Alcohol, Tobacco, Firearms, and Explosives, Cedar Rapids Police Department, Iowa Division of Narcotics Enforcement, and the Iowa Division of Intelligence and Fusion Center. And here are a couple items from today's Campaign Almanac feature. National Republican Attorneys General Group invests in Iowa. Brenna Byrd is about to get some help from the national group that represents and works to elect Republicans as state attorneys general. The Republican Attorneys General Association on Tuesday announced it is dedicating nearly $7 million in August to campaign spending across 13 states, including Iowa. The group, in a news release, described the spending as an aggressive early offensive barrage to defend Republican attorneys general and flip Democrat-held offices across the country. Byrd, a Republican, is running for a second four-year term as Iowa Attorney General. She first came to the office in 2022 after defeating Democratic incumbent Tom Miller, the longest-serving state attorney general in U.S. history. Byrd is being challenged by Democrat Nate Willems, a labor lawyer from Mount Vernon. In addition to Iowa, the newly announced spending will support Republican candidates for state attorney general in Kansas, Georgia, Ohio, Florida, Texas, and AG nominees in Arizona, Colorado, Minnesota, Michigan, Nevada, New York, and Wisconsin, the group said. Lane, Republicans win Iowa State Fair straw polls. Republican candidates again were successful in the Iowa State Fair straw poll, an unscientific poll run annually by the Iowa Secretary of State's office as a voter participation tool. The State Fair straw poll allows fairgoers to cast their preference in statewide federal election and federal elections, not require any voter identification, and thus allows participation from literally anyone at the state fair. Nearly 3,000 fairgoers participated this year, the Iowa Secretary of State's office said. Republican candidate Zach Lane was a runaway winner in Iowa's open seat gubernatorial campaign, earning 64% of fairgoers' votes to 36% for Democrat Rob Sand. U.S. Senate candidate Ashley Hinson and U.S. House candidates Marionette Miller-Meeks, Joe Mitchell, Zach Nunn, and Chris McGowan also were winners with at least 64% of the state fair vote. Full results are on the Iowa Secretary of State's website, sos.iowa.gov. A large number of obituaries in our second half today. I'm going to start on the editorial page now. Here is today's Gazette editorial. Homeless Initiative is welcome news. Homelessness is an issue that is grabbing the attention of Cedar Rapids and Linn County officials as pressures against the unhoused and the need for wraparound services remain. The plight of homeless residents has created a sense of urgency to find solutions, but often those solutions take a long time to implement and execute. There is good news. The Commons on 16th, a new type of housing for people experiencing homelessness, can begin operation quickly. According to reporting by the Gazette's Elijah Decius, the Commons is a pilot project that will provide housing for 85 people in a former CRST facility. At last count, 62 people are living without shelter in Cedar Rapids, so the project could make a big impact. Most have been homeless for more than 5 years. The project will be considered by the Cedar Rapids Planning and Zoning Commission on September 3rd and, if recommended, the City Council on September 22nd. With approval in place, the Commons can open in early November before winter sets in. This fundamentally shifts the way our community addresses homelessness and how these individuals experience homelessness in our community, Janae Peterman, Homeless Systems Manager for the Housing Fund for Linn County, told Decius. This bridge housing project is designed to offer residents furnished dorm-style rooms with access to bathrooms and showers, as well as a communal kitchen. They'll also have access to comprehensive services to bring stability and address their original causes of homelessness. Homeless services will refer people into the program, and residents will sign a lease and pay $550 monthly. The concept has achieved success elsewhere with homeless veterans.
Members of the Lived Experience Advisory Committee, a group of people who are homeless or have been homeless, offered input on the proposal. The Commons won't impose a limit on how long residents can stay. Peterman said the average stay likely will be 18 to 24 months before residents can live independently. The pilot's $4 million cost will be covered by Linn County, Cedar Rapids, and rent revenue paid by tenants. No federal funding is needed. Peterman will continue to monitor point-in-time counts of homeless people, recidivism rates, participant engagement, incarceration rates, and hospitalization rates. CRST's willingness to enter the pilot project means the closest neighbor supports it. The project would be located in a heavily commercial and light industrial area, meaning impact to neighborhoods is also lessened. It's an innovative project that matches the community's sense of urgency. Over the next 3 years, we're hopeful it will succeed in getting people off the streets and into the housing and programs they need. We urge city leaders to approve the effort. Starting on the letters to the editor, here is the first one. It is from Susan McCartan of Cedar Rapids. A young man, a baby bird, and a good deed. Recently, I was driving by a parking lot as a young man was helping a baby bird get out of the traffic. The bird finally hopped onto the cap he was using to help the bird along. The man then gently carried the bird to safety. Because of traffic, I was unable to stop to thank him, a young man representative of many others. That's a letter from Susan McCartan of Cedar Rapids. Here is a letter from Frank Garfield of Hiawatha. Letter on legalized pot escalated quickly. I was going to write a thoughtful response to Thomas Peake's August 23rd letter opposing legalized marijuana in Iowa, but apparently I've already smoked too much weed and damaged my brain. I think his point was that if Iowa legalizes marijuana, our kids will become stupid, our parents will become psychotic, and our farmers will become drug dealers working for a cartel. Dude, that escalated quickly. Personally, I thought legalization meant adults could legally buy a product that millions of Americans already use, while the state regulates it and collects the taxes. I had no idea Grandma was going to lose her mind and Farmer Bob was going to join the Sinaloa cartel. That does sound concerning. Anyway, I was going to research all this, but I got distracted and ate half a bag of Doritos. So I guess Thomas wins this round. Wait, what were we talking about? That's a letter from Frank Garfield of Hiawatha. Here is a letter from Stephen C. Carfrey of Cedar Rapids. U.S. House leaders don't want insider trading bill. On July 22nd, the U.S. House passed the Stop Insider Trading Act by a 232-198 vote. The way I interpreted the no voters is they were for insider trading. The bill to some was not tough enough, so they voted no, which let the trades continue. The bill was sent to the Senate, where it doesn't have a chance of being passed. The House GOP leadership inserted an unrelated requirement that voters present photo identification in federal elections. Democrats won't vote for that. If the House GOP seriously supported this bill, they would have never attached the photo ID language. If Martha Stewart were a member of Congress, she would never have been charged with insider trading, gone to trial, been found guilty, and sentenced to prison. That's a letter from Stephen Carfrey of Cedar Rapids. Here is a letter from Brian Claney of Cedar Rapids. Hinson's TV ads offer voters a pig in a poke. Watch the latest batch of political ads by Republican U.S. Senate candidate Ashley Hinson. The old expression, a pig in a poke, comes to mind. Hinson is a Donald Trump acolyte and will support him regardless of whether it will harm ordinary Iowans. Don't expect anything different from her. That's a letter from Brian Claney of Cedar Rapids in today's Gazette. Recalling Dolly Parton's visits to Iowa, music humanitarian icon dies Tuesday at age 80, by Vanessa Miller. A decade ago, before a sold-out crowd in the U.S. Cellular Center in Cedar Rapids, a rhinestone-encrusted, fan-adoring Dolly Parton graced eastern Iowa with 2.5 hours of her greatest hits and newest ballads, From 9 to 5 and Jolene to Smoky Mountain Memories and Here You Come Again. She was as generous with her gratitude of the fans as she was with the sparkle on her outfits, leaving Eastern Iowans with not just a night to remember, but a legend in the iconic Parton, who died Tuesday at age 80. Parton was a cultural icon. Parton's impact across Iowa extended beyond her music and performances, including through her Imagination Library, launched in 1995 to mail books free of charge to children 5 and under. Although she started the program to benefit her hometown in Tennessee, it quickly expanded to every U.S. state and 4 other predominantly English-speaking countries, including Canada, Australia, Ireland, and the United Kingdom. Dolly Parton's Imagination Library is a 60-volume set of books, beginning with the children's classic, The Little Engine That Could, according to the Cedar Rapids Library. Each month, a new carefully selected book will be mailed in your child's name directly to your home. Best of all, it is a free gift.
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Now let's turn to today's obituaries. Yvette Unsinger Shearholt, 74, formerly of Mount Vernon, passed away on August 22nd at Life Care Center of Gray in Gray, Tennessee. Yvette will be laid to rest at Mount Vernon Cemetery at 11 a.m. on Monday, August 31st. The family is being cared for by Stuart Baxter Funeral and Memorial Services of Mount Vernon. Yvette was born on February 12, 1952 in Cedar Rapids, the daughter of Robert, Bob, and Eva U. Conklin Unsinger. Yvette's life was centered around her love for her animals, especially her dogs and horses. Please share your support and memories with Yvette's family on her obituary page at stuartbaxter.com. Dorothy Dottie Romine, age 81, of Kelowna, passed away on Friday, August 21st. Dottie was born on February 8, 1945, in Cedar Rapids. She began cleaning at a beauty shop when she was 14. She attended beauty school the summer between her junior and senior years of high school, finishing her schooling after she graduated. Dottie began working in the same store that she used to clean. Dottie met Ronald Romine in the spring of 1964. They were united in marriage that fall. Ron and Dottie built a strip mall in Marion, where she started a 22-flavor ice cream store. Dottie also held a real estate license and led the way working with Ron. Per Dottie's wishes, no services are planned. To share a thought, memory, or condolence, please visit Gay and Chia Funeral and Cremation Service website at gayandchia.com. To all the people I've met and became friends, thanks. Keep me in your heart for a while. Love, Dottie. Ronald Eric Lewis of Oxford, beloved husband and father, passed away on August 21st. A memorial mass will be held at 10 a.m. Saturday, August 29th at St. Mary's Catholic Church in Oxford, where a time of visitation will be held 1 hour prior to the services beginning at 9 a.m. A reception will be held at the St. Mary's Auditorium in Oxford following the mass. Private grave family graveside services will take place at Mount Calvary Cemetery in Oxford. For a complete obituary, to share a thought, memory, or condolence, please visit Gay and Chia and Cremation Service website at gayandchia.com. Into a Flowers memorials can be made to St. Mary's, Oxford, Iowa, or Heart Friends at the University of Iowa Hospitals. Carol George Hayek, 91, of Cedar Rapids, passed away on Wednesday, August 19th at the Gardens of Cedar Rapids. Visitation, 5 to 7 p.m., Friday, August 28th, Papich Kuba Funeral Service, Cedar Rapids, with rosary recited at 4:30 p.m. Funeral Mass, 10:30 a.m., Saturday, August 29th, at St. Ludmilla Catholic Church in Cedar Rapids. Burial, St. John's Cemetery, Cedar Rapids. Carol was born on October 31, 1934, in Spillville, the son of Clarence and Evelyn Huber Hayek. He graduated from Woodrow Wilson High School, Cedar Rapids, in 1952. Carol married the love of his life, Janet Organ, on June 10, 1961, at St. Joseph Catholic Church in Parnell. Carol worked with Janet for the family business, Carpet Chalet, for 40 years. Memorials may be made to St. Ludmilla Catholic Church. Deb J. Gallagher, 69, of Cedar Rapids, passed away peacefully at her home on Sunday, August 23rd, following a courageous battle with breast cancer, cerebellum disease, and dysphagia. A service will be held at 11 a.m. Friday, August 28th, at Tien Funeral Home with Father Jack Flaherty officiating. Visitation will be held 1 hour prior at the funeral home. Burial will follow at Mount Calvary Cemetery. Deb was born on August 10, 1957 in Decorah, the daughter of Otis and Jane Ryerson Tollefson. She graduated from Decorah High School in 1976. On August 13, 1977, Deb was united in marriage to Michael John Mike Gallagher in Decorah. Over the years, Deb worked for Teleconnect, MCI, and Yellow Book USA, HEBU. Memorials may be directed to the Moose Lodge of Cedar Rapids in Deb's name. Online condolences can be left at tnfuneralhome.com. In deep sorrow, we've announced the passing of Eileen Marie O'Neill DeArmond of North Liberty, whose life was shaped by family, food, and faith. Eileen died peacefully Thursday, August 20th, at the age of 80, with loved ones at her side. A visitation will be held from 4 to 7 p.m. Thursday, August 27th at Lensing Funeral and Cremation Service, with a rosary and wake service at 4 p.m., followed by the nurse's honor guard. Mass of Christian burial will be held at 11 a.m. Friday, August 28th at St. Thomas More Catholic Church, Coralville, with Father Chuck Adams celebrating. Burial will be at St. Bridget Cemetery following the luncheon. Eileen was born June 1, 1946, to Leo Patrick and Rosemarie Delaney O'Neill in Iowa City, was raised on a farm near the community of Morse. She married Arthur DeArmond on April 12, 1969.
Eileen graduated in 1964 from West Branch High School, where a teacher recognized her aptitude for science and encouraged her to pursue a career in nursing. She graduated from the University of Iowa School of Practical Nursing in 1966 and went on to work at what was then called University Hospitals. She later worked as an emergency room nurse at Mercy Hospital in Iowa City. She earned her associate degree in nursing from Kirkwood Community College in 1981 and became a registered nurse. She went on to work at the University of Iowa Hospitals and Clinics, first in the gastroenterology unit and later in cardiac imaging, before retiring in 2013. Online condolences may be left at lensingfuneral.com. Jean Mitchell, 81, of Bettendorf and formerly of Dubuque and Cedar Rapids, passed away Saturday, August 22nd at the Clarissa C. Cook Hospice House. Visitation will be held at 9:30 a.m. on Monday, August 31st at St. Joan of Arc Parish, Vianney Campus in Bettendorf. A funeral mass will follow at 11 a.m. An interment is planned for 1:30 p.m. on Tuesday, September 1st at Mount Calvary Cemetery in Dubuque. Donna Jean Frick was born July 24, 1945 in Dubuque, the daughter of Arthur Frick and Sarah McKernan Frick. She graduated from Waller High School in 1963 and spent most of her professional career as a bookkeeper at Aegon, now Transamerica, in Cedar Rapids. Donna was united in marriage to Michael Patrick Mitchell on December 29, 1972 at Holy Trinity Catholic Church in Dubuque. The two shared nearly 50 beautiful years of marriage before his passing in 2022. Memorials may be directed to the Activities Department at the Fountain Senior Living and the Clarissa C. Cook Hospice House. Please share a memory of Donna at hmdfuneralhome.com. Joanne Falsgraf, age 97, of Boone, died Sunday, August 23rd at the Eastern Star Masonic Home. A graveside committal service will take place at 10 a.m. on Saturday, August 29th in the Hubbard Cemetery, with a memorial service following at 11 a.m. at the Hubbard Community Center in Hubbard. In lieu of flowers, memorial contributions may be directed to the Pregnancy Care Center of Springfield, Missouri, Suncrest Home Health and Hospice of Ames, Iowa, or the Eastern Star Masonic Home of Boone. 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Larry Prakar, 84, of Cedar Rapids, passed away peacefully on August 16th, surrounded by family. A celebration of life will be held on Monday, August 31st, from 4 to 7 p.m. in the Monarch Room at TN Funeral Home in Cedar Rapids. Larry was born March 20, 1942, on the family farm in Shoeyville, the third son of Joseph and Barbara Svoboda Prakar. Farm life provided Larry with his sense of right and wrong, along with a work ethic which would define him throughout his life. After graduating from Prairie High School in 1960, he attended and graduated from the University of Iowa with a degree in general business administration. While at Prairie High School, Larry met his future wife of 59 years, Linda Stadler. The two were married at St. Patrick Catholic Church in Cedar Rapids in June of 1962. In 1973, Larry and Linda purchased Dynavac Furnace and Carpet Cleaning, where they both would work until their retirement in 2011. In lieu of flowers, we ask that folks offer donations to St. Luke's Hospice Care or C&W Rustic Hollow Shelter in Nashua. Thomas John Lewis, 79, of Shellsburg, passed away peacefully August 20th at the Gardens of Cedar Rapids. Visitation will be held on Sunday, August 30th from 2 to 4 p.m. at Cedar Memorial Park Funeral Home. A graveside service will be held at 10 a.m. on Monday, August 31st at Shellsburg Cemetery. In lieu of plants and flowers, memorial contributions may be directed toward the family, which will be shared with John's favorite organizations. Online condolences may be directed to the family at cedarmemorial.com. Dan Lee Marks, 73, of Cedar Rapids, passed away on Friday, August 21st at his home on hospice care. Visitation 10 to 11 a.m. with a celebration of life at 11 a.m. Saturday, August 29th at Stonebridge Church, Cedar Rapids. Military honors will follow the service. Stuart Baxter Funeral and Memorial Services, Cedar Rapids, is assisting the family. For a full obituary and to find the live stream link on Dan's obituary page, please visit stuartbaxter.com. Alan Ivan, 72, of Viola, passed away suddenly in his home Sunday morning. Visitation will be held Friday, August 28th from 4 to 8 p.m. at Murdoch Funeral Home and Cremation Service in Marion. A memorial service will be held on Saturday, August 29th at 10:30 a.m. at Viola United Methodist Church. Interment will follow at Wilcox Cemetery in Fairview. Born February 23, 1954 at St. Luke's in Cedar Rapids to Roy Bernard Ivan and Lois Jean Bean. A 1972 graduate of Anamosa High School, Ray first worked as a welder before spending many years in the car business. He later retired from Springville Ready Mix.
Ray fell in love with his soulmate, Linda Sue Roglin, when she needed groceries carried out while working at West Falls Grocery Store. The two lovebirds married June 26, 1976, and celebrated their 50th anniversary this past summer. In lieu of flowers, memorials may be directed to the family. Please share a memory of Ray at murdochfuneralhome.com. Nancy Jo Ward, 69, of Cedar Rapids, passed away on Tuesday, August 18th at her home, surrounded by her loved ones. As per Nancy's wishes, no services will be held at this time. Brosh Chapel and the Abba Center are assisting the family. Nancy was born on August 19, 1956 in Belle Plaine, the daughter of Dale and Darlene Cherveny Makota. She graduated from Benton Community Schools, class of 1974. Nancy married William Bill Ward on June 25, 2005 in Cedar Rapids. Nancy showed and trained horses for over 30 years. Online condolences may be expressed to the family at broshchapel.com. Janet Elizabeth McVeigh Smith, age 87, of Cedar Rapids, passed away peacefully at her home on Monday, August 24th, surrounded by her loving family. Visitation will be held at the Cedar Memorial Park Chapel of Memories on Saturday, August 29th, from 9 a.m. until service time at 11 a.m., with Father Aaron Junge officiating. An entombment will follow at the Cedar Memorial Park Mausoleum. Janet was born on March 8, 1939, in Hopkinton. She was the daughter of the late Albert and Elizabeth Ann Pender McVeigh. On June 3, 1959, Janet married the love of her life, Barry B. Smith, in Hopkinton. Memorial contributions may be directed to the family. Condolences for the family may be left at cedarmemorial.com under obituaries. Susan Dino Mantis, 68, of St. Louis, Missouri, passed away following a short but courageous battle with cancer. Susan was a devoted Christian whose faith in Jesus Christ was at the heart of who she was. She loved cooking and was a master chef. A memorial visitation will be held on Saturday, October 3rd, from 11 a.m. to 1 p.m. with services immediately following at the crossing at Grant's Trail in St. Louis. For more information, visit hoffmeistercolonial.com. Richard Kirschling, 83, of Iowa City, died peacefully with family close by on August 15th. In 1989, Rich became the administrator of Colonial Manor Nursing Home in Columbus Junction, where he worked for 20 years, living by his mantra, "If you're too big for the little jobs, you're too little for the big jobs." Over his tenure, his exceptional staff and he earned the facility 11 deficiency-free ratings from the state of Iowa. He retired in 2009. No services are planned, but a celebration in his memory will be held in Iowa City later this fall. More information and a full obituary can be found on the Lensing Funeral Home website at lensingfuneral.com. Alice Margaret McNulty Miller, age 92, of Newhall, passed away peacefully Saturday, August 22nd at her home with her family by her side. Massive Christian burial will be held at 10:30 a.m. Thursday, August 27th at St. Paul's Catholic Church in Newhall with Reverend Franz Augustine as celebrant. Interment will be held at St. Patrick and St. Paul Cemetery, Watkins. Visitation will be held from 4 to 7 p.m. Wednesday, also at the church in Newhall. A memorial fund has been established. Online condolences may be left at phillipsfuneralhomes.com. Christine Chris Potter, 62, of Cedar Rapids, passed away peacefully on August 20th. Chris grew up in Marion. She graduated from Coe College and went on to receive her doctorate from the University of Iowa. Her love of learning was matched only by her love of sharing that knowledge with others. A brilliant professor and devoted teacher, she had a true passion for her students and took great pride in helping them learn and grow. Those who knew her well also knew that she never missed an opportunity to correct everyone's grammar along the way. Services will be held September 5th at 11 a.m. at Peace Church in Cedar Rapids. Online condolences may be left for the family at iowacremation.com. John Allen Johnny Jenny, 48, of North Liberty, passed away August 11th. A celebration of life will be held at a later date and details will be provided. In lieu of flowers, Johnny would love if donations were made to the North Liberty American Legion. Johnny was born November 23, 1977 in Barstow, California, to John Jr. and Michelle Carpenter Jenny. Johnny was employed and adopted by the staff and patrons of Club 76 and North Liberty. He grew up in many places, however, spent most of his time in Iowa developing and cultivating his love of cooking. Joyce Alice Clark, 74, of Cedar Rapids, went home to be with her Lord and Savior on Saturday, August 22nd. Services will be held at 1 p.m. Monday, August 31st at Cedar Memorial Park Cemetery, with visitation from 12 to 1 p.m. at Cedar Memorial Park Funeral Home.
Joyce was born August 8, 1952 in Cedar Rapids. She graduated from Kennedy High School and attended Kirkwood Community College. She worked at the Giant Store and retired after 35 years as the deputy in charge of the Linn County Motor Vehicle Department. Joyce was a member of the Eagles Club, Moose Lodge, and VFW. In lieu of flowers, memorial donations may be directed to the family. Online condolences may be left for the family at cedarmemorial.com. That concludes today's obituaries. Returning to the editorial page, here is today's column by Gazette columnist Todd Dorman. Yes, rich guys are running for governor. Maybe as a kid, you had a Stretch Armstrong action figure, a 15-inch tall guy dressed like a pro wrestler with arms and legs that stretched to remarkable lengths. But not even Stretch Armstrong could stretch far enough to make Republican candidate for governor Zach Lane's recent TV ad accurate. On our farm here in Belle Plaine, we see it every day. Gas, groceries, everything's expensive, Lane says in the ad. Iowa families are hurting, but Rob Sand wants to raise your taxes by $7,500 a year. You can look it up. He is a billionaire. He doesn't get that regular folks go through. He opposed tax cuts his whole career. Sand is the Democratic nominee for governor. So let's look it up. Iowans for Tax Relief, a conservative group that's been advocating for tax cuts since we were playing with Stretch Armstrong, pulled together answers both candidates gave in interviews with conservative radio host Simon Conway. When Conway asked Sand whether he would need to raise taxes to pay for his agenda, Sand said, "I don't think so," and went on to explain a couple of ways to raise new revenues. Sand wants to legalize recreational marijuana and tax it like booze, raising $200 million. Sand also wants to eliminate the current sales tax exemption for equipment purchased by data centers, arguing the companies building them don't need preferential treatment. Sand figures that would generate another $200 million. So a pot-smoking family that builds data centers could see their taxes rise. But if Sand was planning a tax increase hitting every Iowa family, Iowans for Tax Relief would raise hell. That's not the case. But is Sand a billionaire? Sand is married to Christine Lauridsen Sand, who serves as CEO of the Lauridsen Group, a global group of companies that produce agricultural products. According to Sentient Media, the group's annual sales are estimated at $1 billion. The Lauridsens, Christine, her parents, and brothers, have donated nearly $12 million to Sand's campaign for governor. Sand has raised nearly $38 million. Between May and July, Sand received more than 33,000 donations, raising $9.4 million with no family bucks. Lane raised $6.3 million, with $5 million from the Republican Governors Association, funded largely by rich donors and corporations. I couldn't find any evidence the couple's net worth exceeds $1 billion. You know, like Robert Sands, no relation, founder of Constellation Brands, whose net worth is $2.9 billion, according to Forbes. But this isn't about evidence. Lane is muddying the water as part of an ongoing effort to prove Sand is inauthentic. Mix big family donations with the in-laws' billion-dollar company, and voila, Sand's an out-of-touch billionaire. Lane also is wealthy. The Daily Beast reported this month that he sold his ski-in, ski-out home in Montana for nearly $5 million. His Kansas home is worth $2 million, including a lake and indoor pool. He has the endorsement of Donald Trump, who has used his high office like a multi-billion-dollar cash machine for himself and his family. Newsflash, wealthy guys are running for governor. What's worse, being a billionaire or pursuing an agenda that rewards billionaires at the expense of non-wealthy Iowans? Lane would eliminate state income taxes, which would surely make fat cats purr. How he pays for improving public schools and paying more farmers to curtail nitrate water pollution is a mystery. Meanwhile, poor Stretch Armstrong is tied up in knots. To sports, here is today's high school football four downs feature titled The Return of Football Fridays. And with it, Gazette staff here to answer your queries. KJ Pilcher, Jeff Johnson, and Jeff Linder. Since we all signed non-disclosure agreements at the Taylor Swift Travis Kelce wedding, we decided to talk high school football. The 2026 season has arrived and week one is here. See how much ground the Gazette's Jeff Linder, Jeff Johnson, KJ Pilcher, and CRM Live Sports Scott Unash cover in four downs. First and 10. What team with a losing record in 2025 is the most likely to finish above 500 this season? Jeff Linder, I feel pretty confident in two area teams. East Buchanan returns almost intact after a 3-5 season last year, and I think the Bucks will push Maquoketa Valley for the third spot in a top-heavy Class A District 4.
West Liberty is coming off a 3-6 campaign that included a 2A playoff berth. The Comets were reasonably competitive against the district's top teams, Mid Prairie and Wilton, and should close the gap further this fall. I don't think a 6-2 regular season is an unreasonable expectation. Jeff Johnson. Three possibilities come to mind immediately. Linmar was 4-5 last season, played really well the back half of the season, and returns a lot of important players. Iowa City High was 2-7 last season, but has a couple of high-profile transfers in running back Savion Miller and quarterback Jackson Grabinski. KJ Pilcher. I've got a couple teams that I think could make a slight turnaround this season. First, I'm going to say Linmar. They have some key skill players back and could be bigger and stronger than last season. The Lions face a couple ranked teams and a couple consistently strong teams, but the schedule is manageable. I'll also go out on a limb and say Starmont. The Stars were 3-6 last season without some key figures. The roster is laden with seniors and 11 starters and 12 letter winners return. The schedule opens with Maquoketa Valley, St. Ansgar, and North Butler, but if Starmont can steal one there, winning four of the next five is possible. Scott Unash, I like Iowa City High to have a bounce-back season. Yes, I know the schedule is difficult, but the Little Hawks were young and talented a season ago, and they added two terrific players to their arsenal in Miller and Grabinski. Iowa City will have three good Class 5A teams this year. Second and long. After two straight Unidome appearances, what is the outlook for Iowa City Liberty with a new head coach and quarterback, Jeff Linder? The graduation of Reese Redding will be a blow, no doubt. But the Lightning will be just fine. Brody Beaver ran for more than 7 yards per carry last year, and four receivers are back that caught at least 28 passes. The schedule is tough early, with Cedar Falls, Southeast, Polk, and Johnston all on the slate before the end of September. Playoffs for sure, with a good chance of reaching the 5A quarterfinals. Jeff Johnson, really good. A ton of returning skill guys. Emerson Berner should step in at quarterback and be just fine. Yes, the Lightning have a tough schedule. Yes, they have a new head coach in Mitch Wieland, but he has been around the program for 6 years and all of last year's assistant coaches return. Reload here, not rebuild. KJ Pilcher. Mitch Wieland has been on staff the last 5 seasons, and a few people connected to the program have said he's the right person to grab the reins and continue success. Reese Redding was a big part of Liberty's success during that run and left some huge cleats to fill under center. Like the way he stepped in after Graham Beckman, senior Emerson Berner is expected to be the next QB. Berner is described as a gunslinger and sneaky athletic by Wieland. He won't have to carry the load and should have a good defense to complement the offense. Scott Unash, as seen in question number one, Iowa City Liberty will also be in line for another terrific season. Yes, Scott Chandler has moved on, along with QB Reese Redding, but the Bolts have established a football tradition in their short history. New head coach Mitch Wieland has been on the staff and knows what it takes to keep things firing on all cylinders for the Lightning. Third and short. Some players are at new programs this season. Who can make the biggest impact on their new team? Jeff Linder, two 1,000-yard running backs are the obvious picks. Uiza Calalero's move across town gives Cedar Rapids, Washington a featured back that could make the Warriors a 4A playoff team. And the arrival of Savion Miller from Iowa City Regina should give Iowa City High a much-needed offensive jolt. Jeff Johnson, Savion Miller at Iowa City High. He's a Division I running back recruit. KJ Pilcher, Uiza Calalero rushed for 1,026 yards and 6 TDs, averaging 6.5 yards a carry for Cedar Rapids Jefferson last season. In 3 seasons, he amassed 1,411 offensive yards and 7 TDs. Calalero is now at Cedar Rapids Washington, a run-oriented offense under head coach Eric Addy. The Warriors rushed 364 times compared to 114 pass attempts. Calalero could thrive in an offense that runs 76% of the time. Scott Unash, as mentioned earlier, Miller is going to City High as a game changer. He helped lead Iowa City Regina to the state final a season ago and is arguably the best running back in the state. Running back who could also be a big boost to their new team is Uiza Calalero, who goes across the river from Jefferson to Washington. With a big offensive line blocking for him, the Warriors could be a sleeper this season. Fourth and goal, what makes high school football still a thrill for you to cover? Jeff Linder, I think at this point of the season, it's just the freshness of a new school year waiting to unfold. Fall is my favorite season of the year anyway, and when the excitement of Football Fridays diminishes, it's time to move on. There's nothing better than driving to a small town for a big game in October, the combines in the fields, the leaves changing. Jeff Johnson, players are better than they've ever been, and so is the game. Been going to games on Friday night and Thursday and Saturday since I was about 8 years old. It never gets old. KJ Pilcher,
High school football is unlike any other sport. Once a week in the fall, entire communities shut down and come together to show school and town pride. From students to generations of family members, they pack the bleachers, whether it's at the home stadium or an away game. Plus, you have marching bands, cheerleaders, and volunteers who create an energetic atmosphere. Also, getting to tell the stories and highlight the feats of players and coaches remains the best part. And that does it for today's reading of the Cedar Rapids Gazette for Wednesday, August 26, 2026. I'm your reader, Janet Griffith. You can access a recording of today's reading on our website, iowaradioreading.org, anytime. 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

0: 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Hey, Dad, your laundry will be ready in just a minute. 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
3: Oh, I'll be right there.
4: Me too.

Greetings and salutations. Welcome to the reading of the Sioux City Journal for Wednesday, August 26, 2026. I'm your reader, Grace Barter. Warhorse Gaming will formally break ground Thursday morning on a $100 million South Sioux City casino complex that will boast a 100-room hotel, an outdoor concert venue, and a second-story patio bar. Warhorse, a subsidiary of Ho-Chunk Incorporated, on Tuesday unveiled more details of the long-awaited project, which will add Las Vegas-style gambling on the Nebraska side of the Missouri River in Metro Sioux City. The 63,000-square-foot casino will boast 600 slot machines, 16 table games, and live and simulcast racing. The complex will be built on an 80-acre site just south of Interstate 129 at G Street, next to the AutoCAD horse track that opened last summer. The public is invited to the groundbreaking ceremony, which starts at 11 a.m. Thursday. South Sioux City has been part of the vision for Warhorse from the beginning, and we're excited to get started, Ho-Chunk Incorporated President and CEO Lance Morgan said in a statement. Ho-Chunk Incorporated, the Winnebago tribe of Nebraska's economic development arm, led a 2020 statewide ballot initiative that legalized casino gambling at the state's licensed racetracks. Warhorse first invested millions of dollars to open casinos at racetracks in Omaha and Lincoln. In July alone, the Lincoln Casino did more than $8.1 million in gross gaming revenue, while the Omaha Casino pulled in $10.7 million, according to data from the Nebraska Racing and Gaming Commission. With the casinos in Nebraska's two largest markets now up and running, Warhorse is turning its attention to the South Sioux City project. Warhorse South Sioux City will be developed in phases, allowing the property to establish a presence in the market while construction continues toward the completion of the casino, hotel, and entertainment venues. The complex will feature Nebraska Ale House, a second-story patio bar, convention space, and the concert venue, bringing gaming, dining, live entertainment, and hospitality together in one destination, Warhorse said in the press release. We want people to think differently about what a trip to South Sioux City can look like, Morgan said in his statement. You can come for the casino, but there will be plenty of reasons to stay, whether it's dinner, a concert, a weekend away, or a day at the races. We're creating an entertainment destination that we think will give people across Siouxland a new reason to come to Nebraska. The South Sioux City property will rival in scale Sioux City's Hard Rock Hotel and Casino. The Hard Rock's 45,000-square-foot casino floor features 666 slot machines and 19 table games, according to state figures. The complex also features a 54-room hotel, two restaurants, and outdoor and indoor entertainment venues. Grabbing a piece of the Hard Rock's revenues has been a long-time fixation for Morgan. TikTok Hard Rock, he wrote in a social media post about the South Sioux City casino in March. We have every intention of taking a bite out of the Hard Rock because they've been doing it to us for a long time, Morgan told the Journal 2 years ago. It all goes back to 2012 when the Iowa Racing and Gaming Commission invited developers paired with nonprofit partners to submit proposals for Sioux City's first casino on dry land. A Ho-Chunk-led group pitched a $110 million project to renovate the historic Warrior Hotel, which at the time had sat empty for decades. In 2013, the IRGC granted the state gaming license to the Hard Rock Group, spearheaded by a Las Vegas-based developer and the nonprofit Missouri River Historical Development. In the aftermath of that defeat, Ho-Chunk
undertook the long, arduous process of getting casino gambling legalized in Nebraska, partnering with the state's moribund horse racing industry in a mutually beneficial arrangement that would breathe life back into the tracks. In 2012, Ho-Chunk purchased the dying but still licensed AutoCAD racetrack in South Sioux City and eventually unveiled its vision for a casino and entertainment venue. Continue upon casinos being legalized. Races were held at AutoCAD once a year to maintain the license, though the track was a shell of its former self. Last year, Warhorse relocated AutoCAD to the casino adjacent property on G Street. AutoCAD will host 5 days of live racing beginning on Saturday. After hearing several Sioux City residents and business owners call a 300% stormwater collection fee hike outrageous, ludicrous, and ridiculous, Monday, City Council members of Sioux City directed city staff to present some additional rate options for them to consider. At a March 18th operating budget wrap-up meeting, the council approved the one-time increase, which raised the average monthly user rate from $2.27 to $9.08. The fee hike went into effect July 1st. My income isn't changing, said Tina Hall, who owns an acreage that includes 15 acres of native prairie that's never been tilled. Now, my annual bill is going to be $1,600 more than it was before, and to be able to prepare on a monthly basis and such for things without notice is problematic. Everything's going up. John Schellenberger, who lives on Prairie Vista Drive, said the new stormwater fee is ludicrous and totally unjustified. Doug Palmer said Tegra Corporation will pay $57,500 more annually in stormwater fees and Palmer Candy $16,300 more. He said such an increase really cuts into the bottom line. Is there a sunset on this or some sort of phase out, he asked. It is a significant opportunity cost for us. On February 3rd, the council was issued a memo with three separate fee options to increase the stormwater collection fee. All of the scenarios were developed using two approaches, a major one-time increase or a gradual increase. The gradual increase would be phased in over 5 years. Option one, the option the council approved March 18th, involves a 300% one-time increase in fiscal year 2027. Under that option, the council could have chosen a gradual increase of 50% annually for 5 years, but they decided to go with the one-time increase. The Stormwater Master Plan, current capital improvement program, and Bacon Creek Culvert Project are included in this option. Option number two is comprised of a 150% one-time increase in fiscal year 2027 or 35% to 30% phased increases. The current CIP and Bacon Creek Culvert Project are included under this option, but stormwater master plan costs are excluded. Option number three involves a 30% one-time increase in fiscal year 2027 or 10 to 7.5% phased increases. Under this option, the current CIP is included, but the Bacon Creek Culvert Project and the Stormwater Master Plan are excluded. So staff actually recommended option number two, Assistant City Manager Teresa Fitch told the council. With our recommendation, option number two, we as a city would have still been the sixth lowest throughout the state. At this point now, we're about third. We are the fourth largest city, so we're right where we should be. Des Moines has the highest stormwater rate among the top 10 peer communities at $9.65,
followed by West Des Moines at $9.40, according to council meeting agenda information. When its rate was $2.27, Sioux City ranked 9th on the list. Now, Sioux City ranks above Cedar Rapids' rate of $8.08, which was previously 3rd on the list. There was a request on whether or not there could be adjustments made to the bills or to accounts. That is extremely difficult because it's a manual process, Fitch said, but we can certainly look at bringing back a different option. Mayor Bob Scott suggested starting with a 100% increase and then having phased increases to allow for the Bacon Creek Culvert project to be covered. I'm more of a phased-in guy than just a nail-them type of guy, he said. Siouxland Chamber of Commerce President Chris McGowan said chamber staff have received quite a few messages about the stormwater rate increase. There are a tremendous number of concerns about the amount as well as the time related to this very significant increase, he said. I'm here today to remind each of you that we have a professional partnership and relationship between the business community and our government, and we certainly do everything that we can help communicate with the business community some of what we've learned today. But if I could appeal to you and ask you very respectfully to take the time to communicate this information in a comprehensive and clear way and slow the implementation. McGowan said there are ways to implement such an increase over a period of time to allow landowners to properly budget and prepare for these kinds of increases. But any time that you have a 300% increase, we must reasonably expect people to recoil and to say, why and why now, he said. During the council concerns portion of the meeting, Councilman Ike Rayford thanked the residents and business owners for engaging in the discussion and reiterated that when he ran for office, he said he would be responsive to the citizens. And, you know, we're going to

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Welcome to the reading of the Council Bluffs Nonpareil for Wednesday, August 26th. I'm your reader, Lori Slater. The front page has Salix City Council nixes moratorium and debates for second district set but not open for all. There's a photograph on the front page. A Google representative speaks to the Salix City Council during a meeting Thursday. The council voted 3-2 to reject a proposed one-year moratorium on data centers. 3-2 vote prompts protest from some residents. In a 3-2 vote, the Salix City Council Thursday night nixed a proposed one-year moratorium on data centers in the small Woodbury County town. The divided council rejected proposed language that would have prevented any data center projects from moving forward, while the city studied policy and ordinances. Councilman Gene Monk and Tim Skidmore voted for the moratorium, while Brenda Smith Hansen, Denise Burkhart, and Emily Clayton voted against. Many of the more than 100 residents who packed the council chambers protested the decision. The vote comes after months of heated debate over the prospect of a data center being built on a recently annexed 900-acre site on the outskirts of town. Earlier this month, MidAmerican Energy Company identified Google, a search engine and artificial intelligence giant, as a prospective customer interested in exploring a future data center development. A vote on the proposed moratorium was originally scheduled last week, but was delayed after Mayor Kevin Nelson reported death and terrorist threats against council members. Nelson has said the threats are being investigated by the Woodbury County Sheriff's Office, which sent multiple deputies to Thursday's meeting. Monk pointed out that at the July 8th council meeting, he moved to impose a one-year moratorium, and the council approved it by a 3-2 vote. Monk argued that it wasn't until after the vote that it was recorded as approved to draft moratorium language. Monk argued the council had already approved a moratorium. They just needed to approve the language. Smith Hansen voted for Monk's motion at the July 8th meeting, but voted against the moratorium Thursday. Burkhart argued the city didn't have a moratorium in place without specific language. Burkhart said the board could not ask Google questions about their proposal if a moratorium was in place. She said she doesn't believe a moratorium is off the table because it's too early in the process. I understand and hear your concerns about data centers in general. We're not talking about that anymore. We've narrowed the scope, Burkhart said. Under the proposed moratorium, the council would have engaged in a thorough review of its zoning ordinance, including but not limited to definitions, use classifications, bulk regulations, and public infrastructure considerations related to data centers, and the acceptance and approval of new data center applications during that period could jeopardize that work. A temporary moratorium is hereby enacted prohibiting the acceptance, processing, consideration, or approval of any rezoning request, subdivision proposal, site plan submission,

0: conditional use permit request, building permit request, development agreement request, or other construction or development applications related to a data center within the city of Salix, Iowa, the moratorium language stated. The city of Salix currently has a zoning ordinance outlining what may be developed in the community, and data centers are not currently permitted, according to Christine Stone, an attorney with the Ahlers and Cooney law firm, who was hired to represent the city in data center matters. A representative of Google said the lack of ordinance already serves as a moratorium. I'm not sure the language of the moratorium tonight allows us to have continued conversations, to engage with city leadership and the community to develop these plans, the unidentified Google representative said. The individual asked the city to work with Google to learn the community's needs, develop an ordinance, and create a development plan for the community. A Mid-American Energy representative also urged the council to include Google in the conversations to see what the company is proposing and what it could mean for the community. We just ask that we are able to participate in that discussion and that Google is able to participate in that discussion, the Mid-American representative said. In July, opponents submitted a petition with more than 70 signatures asking the city to put a one-year moratorium in place to conduct an impact study, update zoning ordinances, look into public safety, and preserve the local character. This project is too controversial to push through without giving the time to thoroughly review all aspects of it, said Janet Yannick, a Salix resident. Throughout the town, signs for and against the data center project are in yards, including a large billboard on Old Highway 75 stating, "Make Salix Great Again, Pro Data Center." Over 100 residents have attended the last few city council meetings, voicing their opinions on the possible project. Local homeowners have voiced opposition to bringing a data center to the community due to the potential impacts on residents. Supporters have pointed to the new jobs and other economic activity a project could bring to the community. Mary Herbst, a representative of Salix Guardian Alliance, a group opposing the data center project in Salix, asked that city and rural citizens be given a seat at the table during future policy discussions. There's also a photo of Salix Mayor Kevin Nelson speaks to audience members of a city council meeting on Thursday where the council debated a one-year moratorium on data centers. Also on the front page, debates for second district set but not open for all. There's a photograph of Democrat Lindsey James, who is running against Republican Joe Mitchell. Democrat Lindsey James and Republican Joe Mitchell will meet in two televised debates this fall in the race for Northeast Iowa's 2nd Congressional District, while independent candidate Dave Bouchard and Libertarian Rick Stewart will be left off the debate stages after failing to meet participation criteria. Iowa News Now, which operates KGAN CBS 2 and KFXA Fox 28, will host James of Dubuque and Mitchell of Clear Lake on October 1st. The debate will air at 5 p.m. on Iowa's News Now YouTube channel. A week later, James and Mitchell will face off in an Iowa Press Debate, 2nd Congressional District, event hosted by Iowa PBS. That debate is scheduled for October 8th at 7 p.m. and will air live statewide on Iowa PBS and stream on http://iowapbs.org and YouTube. Bouchard and Stewart, who have qualified for the general election ballot, were not invited to participate in either debate because they did not meet the broadcaster's eligibility standards. The four are running for the open U.S. House seat being vacated by Republican U.S. Representative Ashley Hinson of Marion as she runs for U.S. Senate. Iowa News Now said it applies Iowa PBS criteria for federal candidates when determining who may participate. Under those published guidelines, candidates must qualify for the general election ballot and meet at least four of five additional criteria, including thresholds based on professional polling and Federal Election Commission campaign finance data, measuring 21 calendar days prior to the scheduled debate or forum, Iowa's News Now said in a statement. Based on those criteria, some candidates did not qualify for debate participation. Iowa PBS spokesperson Carolyn Clark said the network uses pre-established objective criteria in accordance with Federal Election Commission and Federal Communications Commission guidelines, and that the standards are consistent with its long-standing approach to debates. Under Iowa PBS rules, candidates must first qualify for the general election ballot. They also must satisfy at least 4 of 5 additional requirements: be nominated by a political party recognized under Iowa law, maintain a campaign website or social media account containing at least 3 statements on public policy issues, have accepted at least $50,000 in net contributions during the election cycle as reported to the FEC by July 15th filing deadline, have received more than incidental coverage in at least 5 bona fide news stories, or received at least 10% support, excluding the margin of error, in an independent professional poll conducted after the primary. Bouchard has criticized his exclusion, arguing that the polling requirements puts independent and third-party candidates at a disadvantage, while qualifying polls do not include them. I've been told that I won't be on the debate stage because of the poll that doesn't exist, Bouchard said in a campaign statement Thursday. Bouchard said no qualifying independent poll of the second district race has been conducted that would allow him to demonstrate 10% support. He criticized 2 Democratic-aligned polls that he said either did not name him or Stewart as choices or did not offer third-party candidates as options. A qualifying nonpartisan poll cannot coordinate with a campaign, Bouchard said, so we have no influence whether or not we are included in a poll, or even if a poll is done at all. The polling threshold, however, is only 1 of 5 criteria. The candidates need to meet 4 of the 5 in addition to being on the ballot. Bouchard called on the broadcasters to reconsider and urged James and Mitchell to support including all 4 ballot-qualified candidates. Mitchell previously called for both Bouchard and Stewart to be included in debates. His campaign said voters should have all opportunities to hear from all 4 candidates and compare their records, priorities, and vision for the district. Bouchard said Mitchell called him after the Iowa's News Now debate announcement and reiterated his support for including Bouchard and Stewart. Drew Jones, Mitchell's campaign manager, said in a statement, the candidate is prepared to face James on the debate stage. Joe Mitchell fought to include all candidates in the debates and will not give Lindsay a free pass to mislead voters about her costly and radical record, John said. James, meanwhile, announced that she had accepted invitations to both the Iowa News Now and Iowa PBS debates. I look forward to making the contrast in this race clear on the debate stage. Joe Mitchell works for himself and the insiders. I work for Iowans, James said in a campaign statement, arguing that her campaign has spent the past year meeting with voters through town halls, small business visits, farm tours, and labor meetings. Iowa's News Now said candidates who did not qualify for its debate still will have an opportunity to present their positions to voters through individual interviews. Our goal is to educate and inform voters, the station said. In that spirit, all candidates, including those who did not qualify for the debate, have been invited to participate in a Beyond the Podium interview, giving each an opportunity to share their views and positions directly with Iowa voters. Coe College to launch reduced credit degree. Coe College will offer a new reduced credit degree program starting this fall for adult learners looking to expand their business education. The Cedar Rapids Private College announced in a news release Tuesday it has received Higher Learning Commission approval to launch its reduced credit bachelor's degree in business administration. According to the release, the program was designed with working learners in mind and has a concentration in strategic leadership. This degree offers working adults maximum flexibility and a faster path to degree completion, all while delivering the high standard of academic excellence and prestige Coe College is known for, said Coe College Provost Angela Zisiskowski in the release. Unlike accelerated degrees, which fit 4 years worth of courses into 3 years of instruction, the release stated the reduced credit business administration program requires 96 credit hours to be taken through 24 online classes. Community college credits previously earned by students can also apply to the degree. Courses will be offered in 8-week sessions during the co-college's fall, spring, and summer semesters, the college states online. Students will learn about foundational areas of business like management, finance, and marketing, the release stated, as well as strategic thinking, communication, and culture building. Co-College joins Upper Iowa University in offering a reduced credit degree program, and Iowa's public universities are working on their own 90 to 95 credit hour Bachelor of Applied Professional Studies. We're taking the personalized approach we know is transformative and extending it online, said Co-College President David Hayes in a June news release announcing the program. Our offering will be a signature co-experience, providing individualized education and career guidance, and one that you can access on your own time. Lawsuit alleges 6 nursing homes owe rent. A group of 6 Iowa nursing homes owes more than $2.1 million in back rent, 2 of the homes' former landlords allege. Summit Healthcare Operation Partnership of California and Fantasia Investment of the Cayman Islands is suing 6 Iowa nursing homes that operate under the common ownership of Acura Healthcare, an Oklahoma company with offices in West Des Moines. Named as co-defendants in the lawsuit are 6 of Acura's 27 Iowa facilities, located in Bancroft, Carroll, Cresco, Marshalltown, Milford, and Spirit Lake. Summit and Fantasia allege that in the late 2020 and 2023, each of the 6 care facilities began to fall behind on their rent payments. The plaintiffs allege that instead of pursuing foreclosure, they restructured the debt, with the facilities agreeing to pay the back rent over 18 months, beginning in January 2024 and ending in June of 2025. The plaintiffs claim the facilities didn't make good on that pledge and now owe $2.1 million in base rent. Rather than pay that debt, the plaintiffs allege, the facilities have decided to take a shot at escaping their obligations via sophistry. Summit and Fantasia say that they sold their interest in the group that owned and rented the facilities to Acura in August of 2025. As part of that deal, Summit and Fantasia were assigned an interest in the unpaid back rent that was proportioned to their previous stake in the group. Acura, the plaintiff alleged, has now taken the position that because the deal between the owners related to the collection of back rent, they have a right to enforce the terms of that agreement, which, Acura claims, calls for another 18-month repayment plan that would begin in January 2027. In their lawsuit, Summit and Fantasia argue Acura's position makes no sense and is completely unsupported under Iowa law. They claim the plain text of the contract with the ownership group does not obligate them to offer the extended repayment plan, and instead merely allows Summit and Fantasia to offer Acura such a deal if they choose to do so. Given the size of their former stake in the ownership group, Summit argues it has the right to demand immediate payment of 10% of the owed rent, or $240,000, and Fantasia has the right to demand payment of 8.5%, or $204,000. The lawsuit seeks monetary judgment in those amounts, as well as a court declaration stating that Acura has no rights under the contract between Summit, Fantasia, and the ownership group. Acura, no impact on resident care. In response to the lawsuit, Acura Healthcare said in a written statement, the issue is isolated to a small handful of our Iowa facilities. The company said that while it does not comment on specific details of pending litigation, we take all legal obligations seriously and remain fully compliant with our governing contractual agreements. We are actively reviewing the filing with legal counsel and intend to vigorously defend our position through the court system. The statement added, that the lawsuit will have no impact whatsoever on our day-to-day operations, our broader network of locations, or our financial stability. Our highest priority remains unchanged, providing continuous, high-quality care to our residents and fully supporting our dedicated care teams across every community we serve. Some Acura facilities cited for insufficient staffing. In recent years, some Acura facilities have been cited by the state for insufficient staffing levels, which is believed to be one of the biggest contributors to poor quality care. Last year, self-reported staffing data that was analyzed by the nonprofit Long-Term Care Community Coalition showed Acura Healthcare of Marshalltown was staffed at 43.5% below expected levels given the residents' needs there. On March 12, 2026, the Marshalltown home was cited by the state for insufficient staffing due to a failure to have a registered nurse in the building for at least 8 consecutive hours every day. According to the inspectors, the facility failed to meet that standard on 19 separate days between December 1, 2025 and March 8, 2026. Acura Healthcare of Carroll was cited on April 2, 2026 for insufficient staffing, with inspectors noting that residents had complained of inadequate staffing and long waits of up to 2 hours for a response to their call lights. State records indicate that while some of the Acura facilities have struggled to meet federal standards, the company's CEO, Ted LaNeve, has continued to contribute significant amounts of money to political campaigns and to the industry's primary political action committee, Iowa Health PAC. Campaign finance reports show that since June 2025, LaNeve has made at least $88,000 in political contributions, including $25,000 for the gubernatorial campaign of Randy Feenstra, who in June 2026 lost to Zach Lane in the Republican primary. During that same period, Acura's president, Lisa Totti, contributed $17,500. Acura Healthcare operates more than 40 long-term care and senior housing communities across Iowa, Minnesota, South Dakota, and Nebraska. Iowa nursing home chain faces second lawsuit. One of Iowa's largest nursing home chains is facing new lawsuits alleging non-payment of bills and wrongful death. Gibbons Advisors, a financial consulting firm based in Tennessee, is suing Acura Healthcare, an Oklahoma company that operates 27 senior care facilities within Iowa, in Polk County District Court. It is one of two pending lawsuits against Acura alleging non-payment of bills. Earlier this week, two of Acura's former landlords sued a group of 6 Iowa nursing homes operated by Acura in federal court, alleging they owe more than $2.1 million in back rent. As part of that case, Summit Healthcare Operating Partnership and Fantasia Investment allege they are owed a portion of the overall debt, from 8.5% to 10%. That's consistent with their stake in the group that owns the 6 Acura facilities. Acura Healthcare has said it does not respond to the specifics of pending litigation, but says its highest priority is providing continuous, high-quality care to our residents and fully supporting our dedicated care teams across every community we serve. The company did not offer a comment Friday regarding the new lawsuit. The lawsuit filed by Gibbons Advisor alleges that in June 2024, it entered into an agreement with Acura to provide financial and restructuring consulting services, with day-to-day direction provided by Acura's CEO, Ted LaNeve. Under the contract, Gibbons alleges it was to provide Acura with assistance in managing cash flow, evaluating any financial restructuring options, and negotiating with Acura's lenders, landlords, and vendors. As part of that arrangement, the lawsuit asserts Acura paid a $15,000 retainer to be credited against Gibbons' billing, which eventually totaled $113,000. According to the lawsuit, Acura still owes Gibbons $46,000, but has rejected repeated demands for payment. The lawsuit seeks a court judgment against Acura in that amount, plus interest and attorney's fees. In response, Acura has denied any wrongdoing and filed a counterclaim, alleging Gibbons employed unqualified personnel to work on matters and also failed to provide proper oversight and verification of the work being performed under the contract. A trial-setting conference in the case is scheduled for September 4th, 2026. A new wrongful death lawsuit. Acura is also facing a newly filed wrongful death lawsuit brought by the estate of the late Marcus Leonard, a former resident of the Acura of Cascade nursing home in northeast Iowa. The lawsuit, filed in July, alleges that on June 27, 2025, Leonard, then 92, was dropped face first from a mechanical lift while the Acura of Cascade staff transferred him in or out of a bed or chair. Leonard allegedly suffered facial trauma, head lacerations, and broken teeth. The home's on-call physician was not notified until a significant period of time after the fall, the lawsuit alleges. The home's initial response to the incident was limited to over-the-counter anesthetics delivered on an as-needed basis, the lawsuit claims. The hospice workers had to intervene to obtain adequate pain medication. Leonard endured days of conscious pain, according to the lawsuit, and died on July 4, 2025. The manner of his death was certified as an accident resulting from the fall from the lift, the lawsuit alleges. During the state inspection after the incident, Acura of Cascade was cited for failing to train its staff on how to properly size the slings that are used in the mechanical lifts, although no fines or penalties were imposed. The lawsuit alleges the staff selected slings by personal preferences from an unsorted supply of mismatched, unlabeled slings that were used interchangeably. The lawsuit seeks unspecified damages for negligence, wrongful death, and pre-death pain and suffering. In addition to Acura Healthcare, the lawsuit names as defendant Acura of Cascade's former administrator, Rachel Finn, and former director of nursing, Juanita Billenberg. Also named as defendants are the unidentified caregivers who handled Leonard's transfer in the mechanical lift. The defendant has yet to file a response to the lawsuit. Previous lawsuit is alleged improper use of lift. In July 2025, the family of Kenneth Wilson sued Acura and Shell Rock Senior Living, alleging that on February 19, 2024, the facility staff improperly used a mechanical lift to transfer Wilson, causing him to fall to the floor, striking his head. Wilson allegedly sustained a broken leg and head injury in the fall. His family's lawsuit alleging negligence and dependent adult abuse was stayed after Acura argued Wilson's wife had signed an arbitration agreement stipulating that any claims against the company would be heard by an arbitrator rather than in a court of law. Court records indicate that in late July, the parties were scheduled to meet with a mediator before proceeding to arbitration. Resident deaths in two Iowa nursing homes leads to sanctions. There's a photograph of the Newton Village Healthcare Center in Newton. Two Iowa nursing homes are facing sanctions for alleged quality of care violations tied to resident deaths. The Newton Village Healthcare Center has been fined $8,500 by the state, according to the Iowa Department of Inspections, Appeals, and Licensing. The fine is tied to allegations of contributing to the resident's death, failing to investigate the matter, and failing to report the matter to the state as required. The state agency has also proposed but held in suspension a $10,000 fine against Northbrook Healthcare and Rehabilitation Center in Cedar Rapids for failing to intervene after a resident showed signs of life-threatening condition. Typically, state fines are held in suspension so that the Center for Medicare and Medicaid Services can determine whether a federal fine is warranted. In the Newton Village case, inspectors allege that on the evening of June 27th, a certified nursing assistant assisted a female resident with her dinner. The food was supposed to be pureed due to the resident's diagnosis of dysphagia, which causes difficulty in swallowing and a tendency to choke on solid food. The CNA allegedly prepared a plate for the resident that consisted of scrambled eggs, sausage, and hash browns, and did not puree the food. According to the inspectors, the resident told the CNA, no, but the worker continued to feed the resident the solid food. At 5:21 p.m., the resident allegedly began to cough up phlegm and scrambled eggs. She was taken to a room where she told workers she didn't want to see the CNA who had been feeding her, and then retired for the night at 6:30 p.m. Shortly before the woman was taken to a room, inspectors allege, the woman's oxygen levels had dipped to 88%, which is considered dangerously low. The staff then put on oxygen mask on the woman's face and began delivering her bottled oxygen. Inspectors alleged that when the staff checked on the woman at 8:38 p.m., they reported she was exhibiting coarse lung sounds, and at 11 p.m. she was short of breath, gasping in her throat with her hands and turning blue in color. At that time, even with the supplemental oxygen provided, her oxygen saturation level was 75%, below the level that can cause brain damage. At 11:34 p.m., the staff sent the woman to the hospital. According to the state inspectors, the woman arrived there shortly after midnight and died the next day, with the cause of death listed as aspiration pneumonia, a lung infection that occurs when people breathe food or liquid into their airway and lungs. According to the inspectors, the woman had been admitted to the Newton Village just one day before the choking incident, and there were dietary orders indicating she needed pureed food due to the risk of aspiration. The inspectors allege that when questioned, the home's administrator, Dan Donahue, acknowledged he had not completed an investigation of the incident or reported it to the state as required, adding that he had tried to contact the CNA about the matter, but she had not returned his call. The home's director of nursing allegedly told inspectors she was aware the resident had been given the incorrect food, choked, and was taken to the hospital, but had not been aware the resident died. She acknowledged the incident should have been investigated and reported to the state, inspectors allege. In the Cedar Rapids case, inspectors allege the staff at Northbrook Healthcare and Rehabilitation Center failed to measure the urinary output of all four residents with indwelling catheters and failed to implement fluid intake interventions. One of the four residents, a 78-year-old male, allegedly showed no signs of any urinary output for 32 hours and had a fluid intake of only 5 ounces over a 48-hour period in January of 2026. At the time, inspectors allege, the resident displayed symptoms of confusion, abdominal distension, and discomfort, as well as high levels of potassium with evidence of protein breakdown in the liver. The resident was eventually taken by ambulance to a local hospital, where doctors removed the resident's catheter, resulting in what inspectors described as a large gush of blood from the resident's urethra. The man was admitted to the hospital's intensive care unit with hypokalemia, caused by high potassium levels, acute kidney injury, and sepsis, which is a life-threatening response to an infection. The resident died on February 5th, with the cause of death listed as acute renal failure and inflammation of the bladder. According to the state inspectors, the man's medical provider expressed concern that the resident had no urinary output for more than 24 hours, which led to the urine sitting in the bladder, causing sepsis, acute kidney injury, and the need for dialysis. The home's current administrator, Melanie Blunn, said Thursday that she assumed her position at the home after the death on April 1st and can't comment on that particular matter. People's well-being is of the utmost importance to me, and all I can do is focus on what I can do in this moment and what I have done since I've been here, she said. We have processes in place to ensure residents are taken care of, and I dedicate every day to making sure they get the quality of care that they deserve. You are listening to the reading of the Council Bluffs Nonpareil for Wednesday, August 26th on IRIS, the Iowa Radio Reading Information Service for the Blind. Today's obituaries, Mildred A. Corey, born in 1939, died 2026. She's at the Cutler O'Neill Meyer Woodring Funeral Home and Crematorium in Council Bluffs. The upcoming service is September 2nd at 6 p.m. at the crematorium. Mildred Corey, born October 2nd, 1939, died August 12th, 2026. She was of Council Bluffs. She was born on October 2nd in Council Bluffs to the late Russell and Helen Madsen. Mildred graduated from St. Francis Catholic School in 1957. On April 11, 1959, she married Gerald Corey at St. Francis Church in Council Bluffs. Together, they had one child, Susan Whitmer. Mildred worked at the Council Bluffs Library and also was a secretary for many years for Our Lady Queen of Apostle Church in Council Bluffs. She was a very accomplished seamstress doing various projects for family and friends. Mildred was preceded in death by her sister, Alice Gawin, brothers Don Madsen and Dennis Madsen, brothers-in-law Jim Wayman and Norman Reed, sisters-in-law Donna Madsen and Linda Burside. She is survived by her husband of 67 years, Gerald Corey, daughter Susan Corey Whitmer, James, grandchildren Skylar, Rachel, all of Council Bluffs, great-grandchildren Lacey, Kylie, Jaden of Carter Lake, and Finley Aiden of Council Bluffs, Ariana of Omaha, great-great-granddaughter, Briar Allen of Silverdale, Washington. Funeral service September 2nd at 6 p.m. with dinner following at Cutler O'Neill Meyer Woodring Bayless Park Chapel at 545 Willow Avenue, Council Bluffs, Iowa. Julie Holder Cerny obituary. It is with heavy hearts that we announce the passing of Julie Holder Cerny, a beloved wife, daughter, sister, aunt, and friend, who departed this world on August 12, 2026. Born on March 30, 1971 in Council Bluffs, Iowa, Julie was a beacon of light and love to all who had the privilege of knowing her. Julie was the cherished daughter of Jim Holder and Judy Blanchard, and the loving sister of Jennifer Stuck. Her family roots run deep in Council Bluffs, where she was raised in a close-knit, supportive community. Julie attended St. Albert Catholic School, graduating in 1989, and went on to earn a bachelor's degree in elementary education from Iowa State University. Her passion was teaching and working with children, which her education allowed her an opportunity to pursue. She had several positions in Omaha and Council Bluffs working with children. In 2008, Julie married Mark Cerny, a beautiful ceremony in Jamaica. Mark and Julie have resided in Omaha, Nebraska since their wedding, where Julie quickly became close with the neighborhood. Julie was always quick with a story or a one-liner that drew the neighbors in, and friendships quickly blossomed. Julie was an animal lover. She welcomed two beautiful Shih Tzus into her family that she adored, Millie and Punky. Julie was a creative and artistic soul, always finding joy and beauty in the world around her. Her kind nature and spirited humor made her the heart of every gathering, and her ability to connect with people was truly remarkable. She was deeply spiritual and possessed a natural ability to share her positive energy, uplifting the spirits of those around her. Julie's natural curiosity and desire to connect with people led to many in-depth conversations with people she had only just met. Those who knew her can provide testament to this part of her nature. In addition to her husband, Mark Cerny, Julie is survived by her mother, Julie Blanchard, her father, Jim Holden, Susan, her sister, Jennifer Stuck, Jeff, who was also a loving aunt to her nieces and nephews. An open house celebration of Julie's life will be held on September 19th, 2026, from 1 to 4 p.m. at the River's Edge Pavilion in Council Bluffs. The River's Edge Pavilion is located at 4250 River's Edge Parkway at the foot of the Bob Carey Pedestrian Bridge on the Iowa side of the Missouri Valley, the Missouri River, where family and friends will gather to honor her memory and the indelible mark she left on their lives. In lieu of flowers, the family kindly requests that donations be made to the charity of your choice in memory of Julie. Julie Holden Cerny will be remembered as a woman of grace, humor, immense love, and deep passion. Her spirit will live on in the hearts of all who knew her. Asking Eric, Adult daughter's needs drive parents deep into debt. Dear Eric, our youngest child has worked only part-time for the past 2 years, despite being a single mother to two children. At the same time her job situation deteriorated, my husband and I moved away from the city where we all had lived. Our daughter felt abandoned when we left, especially since my husband and I were babysitters, money givers, homework doers, food suppliers, etc. Our daughter was invited to move with us, but could not because of the father. Courts would not allow it. We have been helping our daughter with many expenses. Car insurance for two cars, cell phone for her and her kids, internet, Netflix, cable, laundry, incidentals, and food. Plus, we have helped with the rent on and off and helped with summer classes for the kids, legal fees, special ed teachers, etc. Her ex contributes what the courts told him to and not a penny more. These expenses have been very hard on my husband and me financially. We dipped into our savings three times and once took money out of our house. Now, again, we are in credit card debt up to our necks, more than $30,000, and none of the expenses are ours. When I tried to explain this problem to our daughter, she flipped out, as she occasionally does. Most of the time, she is nice to us. Sometimes, she yells the house down at us and calls us names. I discussed this problem with my sister, and she said I was being manipulated, that our daughter needed therapy, and that we should cut her off and set boundaries. But how can we cut off our adored grand?
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0: Hello, everyone. It is time to read the Des Moines Register for this Wednesday, August 26, 2026. All material heard on IRIS is intended solely for the use of Iowans with a print disability. I'm Dennis May, and my partner at the microphone for the next 90 minutes is Barb DeHack. For the first hour, we'll cover local and national news from the Des Moines Register and USA Today. 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Excuse me. And now let's take a look at the weather and headlines from today's Des Moines Register. Our statewide AccuWeather forecast calls for a partly sunny day today on Wednesday, humid with the east and in the south, and winds from the northwest at 7 to 14 miles per hour. The forecast for Des Moines calls for a high today of 84, low of 62, partly sunny. And on Thursday, again, a high of 83 with a low of 61, again, sunny to partly cloudy. Turning over the front page in today's Des Moines Register, and our headline stories are Love Always, Dolly Parton, 1946 to 2026. The city may nix the brakes on taxes. New Iowa law caps property tax increases. And Deere and United Auto workers face tense negotiations. And here to get us started with today's Des Moines Register is my partner, Barb. Barb?
1: Thank you, Dennis. Dolly Parton, love always. Dolly Parton, the queen of country, singing and songwriting icon, with a personality as bold as her signature blonde coif and rhinestone-encrusted outfits, has died. She was 80. Parton's death was announced by her family on her social media pages and confirmed to USA Today. No cause was immediately given. Throughout her 60-year career, Parton painted her twang-laced soprano voice on hits turned classics such as Jolene, I Will Always Love You, 9 to 5, and Coda Marini Carter's. Her 49 studio albums earned 25 number one hits on Billboard's Hot Country Songs chart, the most of any female country artist, and spanned every decade from Joshua in 1971 to Tyrant with Beyoncé on 2024. In addition to a legendary music career that earned 11 Grammy Awards, including a Lifetime Achievement Recognition, Parton appeared in more than 20 films, including her 1980 debut 9 to 5 with Jane Fonda and Lindy Tomlin, The Best Little Whorehouse in Texas with Burt Reynolds in 1982, and Steel Magnolias with Sally Field and Shirley MacLaine in 1989. A noted philanthropist, she donated millions of dollars for college scholarships through her Dollywood Foundation, established the Imagination Library, and provided $1 million for the research that helped create the Moderna vaccine for COVID-19. After Hurricane Helene caused devastating floods in her East Tennessee homeland in 2024, Parton donated $1 million to assist flood victims. Parton's, who created Mind Never Quieted, was also the dreamer-in-chief of her Dollywood theme park in Pigeon Forge, Tennessee, which she opened in 1986 and constantly supplied with her vision. Her business acumen extended well beyond the entertainment industry, with an empire that included hotels, branded Duncan Hines baking kits, fragrances, beauty products, wines, apparel, merchandise, and other ventures. In her career, I've always had fun, Parton said in 2025. I've had a lot of hard times, but you have to go through all of those things. But I always enjoyed my work. I'm pretty independent. I can do what I please, she continued. I love being able to have that freedom. I think freedom is a great word for everybody, anybody, in anything you do. Just having the freedom to work and the freedom to express yourself in the way you want to do what you want to, go where you want to. Health concerns prevented Parton from attending an announcement about Dollywood's newest ride in September 2025 and caused the cancellation of her much-anticipated sold-out Las Vegas residency, scheduled for December 2025, and postponed until this coming September before being nixed altogether. But Parton surprised fans at the opening of her Tennessee travel stop in Cornersville, Tennessee, in June, a rare public appearance while dealing with ongoing health issues. I would never retire. I'm just hopefully dropped dead in the middle of a song on stage somewhere, hopefully one I've written, Parton said in a 2023 interview to promote her rock star album. The multi-hyphenated performer crafted that final album with an array of stars, Paul McCartney, Stevie Nicks, Sting, goddaughter Miley Cyrus, following her 2022 induction into the Rock and Roll Hall of Fame, an honor Parton initially declined before graciously accepting. Parton's masterful songwriting drew from her worldview, growing up in a small town. Her output was staggering, with more than 200 singles released since her 1959 chart debut with Puppy Love. Whether celebrating her roots in Tennessee Mountain Home, seething with jukebox-ready jealousy in Jolene, exploring spirituality in The Seeker, or melting into romantic submission with Here You Come Again, Parton could turn a phrase with piercing vulnerability. Her songwriting gifts extended beyond her own oeuvre, from I'm in No Condition, a Hank Williams hit, Jr. hit in 1967, to Rainbowland, her 2017 collaboration with Cyrus. Parton's songs defied genres and demographics. Even most casual Parton fans knew she was the pen behind I Will Always Love You. The song landed Parton at number one on the Billboard Hot Country Songs in 1974, and again in 1984, after she recorded it for the Best Little Whorehouse in Texas soundtrack, before a Whitney Houston revival in the 1990s. Parton's legacy will always be linked to Houston, whose version of I Will Always Love You, a rearranged from country twang to soulful soar by producer David Foster for the Bodyguard soundtrack, became Houston's hallmark song. Where Parton wrote it as a farewell to then-business partner Porter Wagoner, Houston's multi-octave rendition was steeped in melancholy owing to the plot of the 1992 film where her fictional singer had to sever a relationship with her bodyguard, played by Kevin Costner. Its 14 weeks at number one on the Billboard Hot 100 was a milestone in 1992 to 1993. Because Parton owned her music catalog, she reaped royalties from the record-breaking hit. Decades earlier, Elvis Presley had expressed interest in recording the ballad. Parton rebuffed the offer because his management wanted 50% of the song's publishing royalties. According to Forbes, Parton earned more than $10 million in the 1990s. She used the money to invest in an office complex in a black neighborhood in Nashville. It was mostly just black families and people that lived around there, Parton said. It was a whole strip mall, and I thought, this is the perfect place for me to be, considering it was Whitney, Parton said during a 2021 appearance on What Happens Live with Andy Cohen. I just thought, this was great. I'm going to be down here with her people, who are my people as well. And so I just love the fact that I spent that money on a complex, and I think, this is the house that Whitney built. Her contribution to Tina Turner's solo career is less trumpeted. Turner's 1974 debut album, Tina Turns the Country On, detoured from the soul and R&B she popularized with husband Ike. Parton contributed the piano ballad, There'll Always Be Music. Parton was born in 1946 in Locust Ridge, Tennessee, to Avie Lee and Robert Lee Parton, the fourth of 12 children. Avie Lee filled the family's two-room home with music by singing hymns, folk songs, and traditional mountain music. By the age of six, Dolly was singing in the church of her grandfather, the Reverend Jake Owens. The day she graduated from Seaver College High School in 1964, Parton caught the bus to Nashville to chase her country music dreams. On that very first day, Parton, 18, was leaving Nashville's wishy-washy laundromat when 21-year-old Carl Dean waved and spoke to her. Their love story began. The couple began dating, but because her record label didn't want her married, the couple secretly wed in Ringgold, Georgia in 1966 to keep their nuptials out of the Nashville papers. One year later, she joined the Porter Wagoner Show. It was her big break. Her musical gifts and her bubbly personality made her a global icon, with Dean a creative inspiration and a vital support system in the background. He's a good man, and we've had a good life, and he's been a good husband, Parton told the Knoxville News in 2024 of her husband of nearly 60 years. Dean died in 2025 at age 82. I will always love him, and I miss him, Parton said at Dollywood, nearly 2 weeks after losing Dean. It's a hole in my heart, you know, but we'll fill that up with good stuff, and he'll still always be with me, she later added in an interview with the Knoxville News Sentinel, part of the USA Today network. Wherever she went, Parton proudly carried her love for Tennessee. "I'm the only person that ever left the Smoky Mountains and took them with her," Parton joked during a 2023 Knoxville News interview. "But seriously, I love these mountains. I'm so proud to be a Tennessee girl, and I'm proud to be a Smoky Mountain girl." Her love for the Smokies is reflected in Dollywood, which opened independently in 1961 as Rebel Railroad and went through several incarnations before Parton joined forces with brothers Jack and Pete Hershend and transformed the park into Dollywood, more than doubling attendance to 1.3 million. The attraction now draws more than 3 million guests annually, with a direct annual economic impact to the state of $1.8 billion, as of a 2021 Tennessee Department of Transportation study. Creating more than 23,000 jobs, it's Seaver County's biggest employer. Parton made regular appearances at the theme park to help reveal new attractions, film projects, and attend other events. At the 40th season opening, Parton expressed her pride in the region's business community and her ability to help it develop. "Even after I'm gone, we'll still grow. We'll still be going," she said of Dollywood's legacy. "We have a great, great team, and we have a lot of dreamers, a lot of doers. We just dream and think, what do we want? We don't want things that's just going to last a season or two. We want things to be lasting." Though Parton had no children, she was a mother figure to children around the world. Amid her many philanthropic efforts, Dolly Parton's Imagination Library was one of her proudest. Each month, the program mails free books to children aged birth to five, regardless of their family's income, and has given nearly 200 million books to children worldwide since its launch in 1995. Parton was named the 2025 recipient of the Jean Hersholt Humanitarian Award, an honorary Oscar from the Academy of Motion Picture Arts and Sciences Governor's Awards for her unwavering dedication for charitable efforts. "I try to do as much good as I can in the area that I've been confined to, and if I'm a light, I hope so, because I ask God to let me shine. Let me do and say things that would be uplifting," Parton told the New Sentinel 2023. Beyond the Oscar and Grammy Awards, Parton's professional accolades included an Emmy Award in 2021 for Dolly Parton's Christmas on the Square, a pair of Academy Award nominations, a Tony nomination, 13 Academy of Country Music Awards, and 10 Country Music Awards. Parton also received the National Medal of Arts in 2005 and the Kennedy Center Honor in 2006, and has 2 stars on the Hollywood Walk of Fame, her solo star from 1984, and an additional one from 2019, when she was honored with Linda Ronstadt and Emmylou Harris for their award-winning 1987 trio album. A reunion of the threesome, Trio 2, arrived in 1989. Pardon me, that's 1999. "You always know when it's the right time when you listen close to your heart," Parton said during a 2016 interview for the release of the complete trio album. And timing is everything.
0: City may nix breaks on taxes. Des Moines City Council members are poised to decide whether to suspend temporary tax incentives the city has long relied on to spur development. Council members on Monday, on August 24th, unanimously approved setting a hearing next month to decide on the tax abatement program in light of the recent Iowa legislation that includes an estimated $4 billion in property tax cuts in over 6 years. If adopted, the Des Moines suspension would go into effect on December 31st. In a June 8th work session, City Development Services Director Cody Christensen called ending the city's tax abatement program the only fiscally responsible option following the property tax overhaul. Signed by Governor Kim Reynolds this year, the law puts a 2% growth cap on local government's general levies, with exceptions for new construction and an inflation-adjusted 10% homestead tax exemption up to $20,000. But the new construction clause doesn't apply to any construction once abatements end. Used by the city since 1979, the tax abatement program, known as the city's Urban Revitalization Plan, temporarily reduces property taxes on a portion of the assessed value of new construction or improvements to a building. According to the city's website, Des Moines has used the program to revitalize the community, attract homeowners, and reduce development costs for commercial and industrial projects. The Des Moines discussion comes as the city braces for a $12 million shortfall in fiscal year 2028, which begins on July 1st, 2027, and an additional $5 million the year after. In short, recent changes to the Iowa tax code leave city leaders with tough budget decisions, Christensen wrote in an emailed statement on August 21st, one of which is suspending the city's tax abatement program because of the negative impacts continuing to offer it will have on funding for essential city services. Two metro communities, Altoona and Pleasant Hill, have already decided to suspend their tax abatement programs indefinitely. Ankeny, Grimes, Waukee, and West Des Moines officials are also reviewing what the state law means for their tax incentive programs, but they have not ended their programs, according to a city spokesperson. Ben Chapp, Pleasant Hill city manager, previously told the Register the city still needs more housing and more economic development. But how that happens, frankly, things may slow down without partnerships available through tax incentives, he said. So what would suspending the tax abatement program mean? Well, for

0: Richardson said. The tax abatement program costs the city's general fund an estimated $1.25 million each year, with about 250 homes built each year in the city. Any eligible projects that obtain necessary permits and added assessed value by the end of 2026 would still qualify for a tax abatement under the current schedules, should City Council approve ending the program in September, Christensen wrote. The proposed changes do not impact any tax abatement applications that have already been approved, he said. Projects that are not started or permitted by the end of 2026 would be ineligible for abatement. During Monday's council meeting, council members agreed to vote on the program's future during a September 14th meeting. City Council member Josh Mandelbaum advocated that the city take a more aggressive approach, suggesting it should move up the timeline. He asked for the city to consider drafting an amendment after Monday night's vote that would provide an option for the council to consider phasing out the program in October. Councilmember Joe Gatto agreed the city has or is in a difficult position, but said he's worried about the change's impact on development in the city. He pointed to a lot of green space and farmland on Ward 4 on the southeast side, saying that there will be fewer economic incentives to build should the program end. A lot of affordable housing and multifamily is done with tax abatement, he added. We talk a lot about affordability and about affordable housing. This is going to hurt that. People know that, Gatto said. Christensen, who spoke at Monday's council meeting, said halting tax abatement is a tough decision. That recommendation was brought forward with the intent of trying to strike a balance with being fiscally responsible while still maintaining the relationships that we have with the development community that does invest in the city of Des Moines, he said. No matter when the deadline is, there will be developers who are unhappy with the deadline, he added.
1: Darren, UAW have faced tense negotiations. Union members at Darren Company rejected the farm and construction equipment's giant offer to extend their collective bargaining agreement for 2 years, saying the company is pulling in hefty profits while cutting hundreds of jobs. The United Auto Workers, whose vote was announced late on Sunday, August 23rd, said they're looking for more job security as the Moline, Illinois-based manufacturer continues to outsource jobs, leaving more than 1,000 laid-off members without work. The company failed to make an offer that addressed the issues weighing on the minds of our members, especially job security, UAW President Sean Fain said in a statement, adding that the union would see Deere back at the bargaining table in 2027, the year the current contract expires. Deere is among the top Iowa industrial employers. The company says it has 12,000 employees, both in production and salaried, in the state, with factories in Ankeny, Davenport, Dubuque, Ottumwa, and Waterloo, the home of its largest tractor plant. It also has its finance headquarters and a research facility in Johnston. In 2021, about 6,600 UAW members in Iowa and roughly 3,500 in Illinois and Kansas walked off the job for 5 weeks before members ratified the 6-year contract that expires in October 2027. It was the first strike against the company since 1986. Dustin Lemon, a Deere spokesperson, said the company was disappointed by Sunday's vote outcome, adding that the 2-year contract extension to 2029 would have provided employees, customers, and the company added stability and certainty in a challenging environment. Farmers are facing a fourth year in which costs for seed, fertilizer, and machinery outstrip the prices they receive for their crops, causing widespread losses that are expected to continue this year. That has cut farmers' ability to buy their tractors, combines, and sprayers that Deere manufactures. In 2024 and 2025, as farmers' financial situations worsened, Deere cut hundreds of jobs across Iowa, with layoffs reaching about 2,000 by February of this year, even though the company had recalled some previously idled workers. Demand remains well below 2021 levels. Approximately 1,200 production employees remain on layoff. Competition continues to intensify, and the outlook for a significant recovery remains uncertain, Lemon said. Deere said in an online posting that it offered to maintain the existing contract's cost of living wage adjustment, health care coverage, and pension benefits, and to add more compensation. The additional compensation included a $3,000 bonus,

0: a 4% wage increase in 2026, replacing a 3% lump sum payment required under the current contract, a 4% wage increase in 2027, and an additional 3% lump sum payment in 2028. But the union members believe workers deserve more. UAW Vice President Laura Dickinson said in a statement that even with the current farming downturn, members see billions going to shareholders through dividends and stock buybacks, while the workers, whose skill and labor make these profits possible, are asked to accept less. Deere earned about $5 billion in 2025 and expects to make $4.75 billion to $5 billion this year, earnings reports show. In addition, the union said Deere spent $1.1 billion buying back its stock, and it paid shareholders $1.7 billion in dividends, with another $7.9 billion set aside for future stock buybacks. CEO John May, meanwhile, received $27.9 million in total compensation in 2025. "Our members know their value and said no to their offer," Dickerson said. The union's defiant stance comes despite what Peter Orosim, an Iowa State University labor economist, said is considerably weaker bargaining position than 5 years ago when it negotiated the current contract. The ag economy was booming, and Deere was struggling to fill jobs coming off the global COVID-19 pandemic. "It was a relatively strong position for the UAW," Orosim said, "but now the economic circumstances are very different. A strike would create costs on both sides," he said. He added that labor would be hurt more than management if a work stoppage occurred, and noted that the company has plenty of inventory. In June, President Donald Trump asked Congress to send farmers $11 billion in aid, a move that would help growers and suppliers like Deere. The request is in addition to the $12 billion U.S. producers received earlier this year to help them through the economic downturn exacerbated by the administration's ongoing trade wars and the U.S. war with Iran. Deere stock closed Tuesday at $630.66, down 2.81%.
1: Turning over to the Metro and Iowa section, two Iowa school districts ahead in math, the maneuvering roadwork to Sacred Heart and Stillwell, a legendary food stand, and Des Moines Okay storage locker pilot for homeless. Starting out with two Iowa school districts ahead in math, critical thinking, testing, intervention, boost scores. After COVID-19, the U.S. witnessed a nationwide decline in math scores for K-12 students. In response, Iowa has passed new legislation re-emphasizing math in schools. In 2025, Governor Kim Reynolds signed the Math Counts Act that added requirements for school districts to develop professional development services, create a comprehensive state mathematics plan, and implement interventions to find elementary students who may need extra mathematics help. In June of this year, Reynolds signed Senate File 2220 into law. It updates the Math Counts Act, adding requirements for districts to establish screening for identifying gifted students earlier, administer assessments in mathematics and English language arts, and create an advanced mathematics pathway. Students with test scores high enough will be automatically enrolled in the advanced pathway. Research shows that automatic enrollment expands access to and enrollment in advanced courses for all academically ready students, particularly for advanced students with low-income backgrounds who demonstrate readiness for more rigorous coursework, Heather Doe, the Director of Communications for Iowa's Department of Education, said. Nationwide, the National Assessment of Educational Progress reported in 2022 that fourth grade proficiency in math is at 35%. Eighth grade proficiency is at 26% in 2022. These are the most recent numbers from the NAEP. The same report compares proficiency from state to state. In Iowa, fourth grade proficiency was 40% and eighth grade proficiency was 28%. According to Dole, 69% of Iowa's K-6 students scored at or above the benchmark during the spring math assessments. She said two Iowa school districts have stood out for their achievements in raising math proficiency. According to the DOE, 71% of Iowa students achieved an at or above proficiency in the 2025 Iowa statewide assessments of student progress. North Polk Community Schools achieved an 86% and Gilbert Community Schools achieved a 91%. Keep reading to learn more about how these districts' approaches to improving math proficiency made them stand out. North Polk Community Schools, Big Creek Elementary, utilizes something called WIN Intervention Groups, which stands for What I Need. The school assesses data based on test scores to see whether students might be struggling on certain math concepts. From there, students are put into these WIN groups to get extra assistance where they need it. A lot of times, the intervention time is just seen as helping the kids that don't have it yet, and that we want everybody to take where they're at and move forward, Big Creek Elementary Principal Amy Gibson said. You don't often see, at least in my experience, that happening in a lot of districts. Gilbert Community Schools uses illustrative mathematics, a math curriculum that focuses on learning through discussion and understanding rather than hard facts. According to the Director of Teaching and Learning, Carrie Clark, the district piloted illustrative during the COVID-19 pandemic. They had already begun changing direction with their math curriculum to include more mathematical reasoning and understanding, but the pandemic shut schools down. Our staff used illustrative because it was right for the kids, Clark said. We want students to be critical thinkers. Yes, you have to master your math facts, but we want our kids to know the why. The district uses progress monitoring tools throughout the year, instead of just quarterly, to assess students' progress and to make the appropriate changes. We're not waiting a quarter of the year to say, oh, this isn't working, Clark said.
0: Maneuvering roadwork to Sacred Heart and Stillwell. Families that drop off and pick up children at two schools in West Des Moines are going to face congestion and older droughts into November as workers widen Grand Avenue from just east of its intersection with Vine Street through Grand's intersection with 16th Street. The work includes adding an eastbound left turn lane at the 16th and Grand intersections and a new pedestrian crossing for safer passage to Sacred Heart Catholic Church's Sacred Heart School and the West Des Moines Community School District's Stillwell Junior High School. But lane and intersection closures mean getting to those schools will be more of a challenge for the next few months. Here's what we know. How can I get to Sacred Heart Church or school in West Des Moines? On the north side of Grand Avenue, all entrances to Sacred Heart from Grand are closed while there is work on utilities and sidewalks, according to a City of West Des Moines news release. That means until November, the only way to enter the church or school will be from 16th Street, which can be accessed from Grand via a detour that uses 14th Street and Mountain Avenue. The same detour also allows access to Mercy One's Family Medicine Clinic at 1525 Grand Avenue. An exit remains from Sacred Heart onto Grand Avenue, but no left turns are allowed. During school drop-off and pick-up times, families can only enter from 16th Street and must exit onto Grand Avenue. How can I get to Stillwell Junior High in West Des Moines? The city warns drivers in its release that pick-up and drop-off times for Stillwell are expected to be congested through mid-November. Access to Stillwell from Grand is, for now, only a right-turn entrance and left-turn exit. Drivers have also been warned not to stop or park on Vine Street, and cars that do so may be ticketed. More information for Stillwell families is available at canva.link/QHWRA3OFVF9G5UM. Our team has collaborated closely with the leaders of both Stillwell Junior High and Sacred Heart School and Church to address bus routing, parent drop-off, and pickup logistics, and ensure safe pedestrian crossings during this construction period, according to the city's release. What other work is involved, and when will it be finished? Storm sewer work is also involved in addition to the road and pedestrian crossing improvements. The city decided to do the project all at once instead of phased over several summers to avoid costly temporary pavement and repeated traffic disruptions, according to the release. Is city staff on site or remotely observing traffic patterns and pedestrian movements, see opportunities to adjust signal timing, signs, or traffic control? We are prepared to make quick adjustments for the remainder of the first week of school to ensure everything runs as smoothly and safely as possible, according to the release. The main pavement and storm sewer work are expected to finish around late November. Final site restoration and complete pedestrian beacon activation will finish in spring of 2027.
1: A legendary food stand. New owner plans to make fair-favored Gizmo a family business once again. Corey Steiner was getting his haircut when his phone rang. My friend had urgent news. Hey, You want to own a food stand at the Iowa State Fair? Now, those who knew Steiner well knew this was indeed a scoop. Over the years, he joked that he'd give his pinky toe just to be a concessionaire. So he's not sure he breathed before he replied, "Absolutely." I was thinking it was a little popcorn stand or something, Steiner remembers. And my friend said the gizmo was selling. Instantly, I was like, "No way. The gizmo ain't selling," because I knew how much everyone loved the gizmo. Since 1946, gizmos have been a quintessential food at the Iowa State Fair. A loose meat-like sandwich featuring a mix of Graziano Italian sausage crumbled with hamburger, covered in homemade Marianna sauce and mozzarella cheese, baked in an oven until bubbly and melting over the Italian hoagie's crisp edges. Add your own peppers, including a new Giardia to taste. Anyone who knows me knows I'll try anything, says Steiner, age 47, who's been in the restaurant and bar management for a while. So within days, Steiner was on the phone with the second-generation owner, Carla Cardaman Wood, and within a few months, he was signing the title paperwork. "Here it's go, go, go, and get it done, which I love," Steiner says, stepping off the gizmo food line and slipping off his gloves. "It's kind of my personality, anyway. I'm a fast-paced kind of guy." But as quick as he moves for every order, Steiner has a more unhurried view of Gizmo's long-term plans. The Gizmo is celebrating 80 years at the Iowa State Fair, 78 of which were all under the ownership of one family. Steiner wants that bad. "To be a full-time carny," he says with a laugh, "but really to make this a family business, and an expanding one at that. More stands here and in Minnesota, where he just bought the Gizmo's second location, which he will open for the first time as owner 3 days after gates close in Iowa." Carla's advice for the nascent impresario, "Don't mess up our sandwich," Steiner says, and she said it with a little ribbing and a dash of dead seriousness, like a good Nana does. And considering Steiner wants another 80 years, at least he wouldn't dare. A Southsider born and raised, Steiner passed childhood in the back of the Grisanti's stand. The owners were cousins in that Southside sense, kin by way of closeness and shared language. At the fair, Steiner bounced between Crescenti's and the old arcade tent that used to be by the Bill Riley stage. Back and forth, back and forth, back and forth, all day long. And in the rare moments he bopped somewhere else, he beelined for the old double Ferris wheel. Best place to sneak peeks at the ticketed acts around the campgrounds. Around the grounds, monster trucks or grandstand acts. That's good stuff. The fair was summer to Steiner, which in a kid's mind is like freedom and lightness made manifest. "The fair is what we look forward to as Iowans, to come here," he says. Steiner was never the book-smart kid, he says. He knew hustle and hard labor, though. An innate workaholic, he was an entrepreneur by nature. When I had 17 W-2s in 1 year, I was like, "Well, maybe I wasn't made for this boss stuff," he says. So by 19, he was self-employed, burying cables as a contractor for Mediacom, and at 26, he opened a car wash. Now he owns 8 laundromats and a company that runs hundreds of bar ATMs and amusement devices such as jukeboxes and pool tables. 3 years ago, he got a pilot's license, so he flies small planes, too. And before he bought the Gizmo stand, he invested in the Bird's Nest Bar by the Cultural Center, a permanent location at the fair catering to the nearby free stages. "I'd like to challenge myself," he says. "I'm never really satisfied, you know what I mean? Because I'm always trying to improve anything and everything, that is, except the Gizmo sandwich itself, of course. When he bought the stand, the secret recipe was part of the deal, and that, he stresses, is staying the same." Steiner was ready. He knew so. In his soul, he was ready. But his gut was telling a different story. "When the fairground gates opened last year, his first year, he was so nervous," he says. "I remember I felt like I knew nothing," he says. "I just kept thinking, I'm going to come into the fair and I'm going to mess up a good staple." And God, he didn't want to screw it up. The Gizmo sandwich, not a grinder, a gizmo, thank you very much, was invented at Carl and Ted's dining hall, a long-gone diner that used to be in the administration building's basement. But when owner Carl Cardaman got a portable stand, he moved into the open air and has been there ever since. "This is a good spot," he told the register back in 1996. "I sent 3 kids through college here. Carl's daughter, Carla Cardaman Wood, who continued to sling sandwiches after his death in 2001, loved the fare so much as her dad. When she wasn't manning the line, longtime customers knew to find her set up in her navy blue folding chair, just under the awning of her stand, taking in the kids' talent contest on the Riley stage. So when she set her mind to retiring, she cared that her father's legacy continued correctly. Wood came over to Steiner's house soon after selling, and they mocked up the stand's hotline in his kitchen, practicing mixing the meats and making the sauce and portioning out the sandwiches. And she came for the first weekend of the state fair in 2025 to show him how to set up the tent and the pepper stand and to cook the sausage hamburger combination, 80 pounds at a time, stirring regularly, a chest workout if there was ever one, he says. We try to pack as much meat as we possibly can into a 7-inch Italian bun, Steiner says. He wants a sandwich to feel heavy for $13. I'm not all that about the money. I'm all about the long term, he says. I don't want the quick fare money. I want long-term customers. That's what I'm looking for. Steiner's eyes dart among the picnic tables near his stand as he sits for a bit, and rarely does he sit for a bit. But when he can, he's watching people's reaction, he says, taking notes for his team. He wants customers to give each other that little nod when they see their sandwich come over the counter, you know, that, oh, yeah, this is going to be good. And for the line to move quickly. He's always trying to hit the concessionaire's bullseye, that sweet spot of staying ahead but not letting food sit. Last week, in the fair's first days, he was underscoring the importance of sprinkling the mozzarella beyond the edges of the roll so it bubbles over the entire yaw of the sandwich. It's also a handy way to stop the bun from burning. I'm a perfectionist, he says. I tell everybody that works for me, make it look perfect because I think the food is an art. It's 2026. Everyone takes pictures before they even take a bite, he adds. They don't even bite at first, he stresses, so it has to be pretty. Same goes for the look of the stand, which Steiner had redone before this year's fair. He's plastered images of gizmos and Italian sausages across the prime real estate of the stall. If people eat with their eyes, they certainly buy with their eyes, too, he figures. Steiner has always been in restaurant management, but he loves to cook, to grill specifically. Steak is his specialty. I have one man crush, Gordon Ramsay. If I could rewind my life, I would actually love to cook full-time, he says. He's getting the chance at Gizmo. This year, they've added an Italian sausage marinated in a homemade sauce, topped with mild fried peppers or hot giardia, and singled with Parmesan cheese. He's trying to get out of the stand more, introduce himself to some of the regulars who are just used to Carla. They're all getting to know I'm the new face of the Gizmo. The new face, for now, his vision is training up his kids to take over. Caleb, 19, Jake, 17, Asher, 16, and Callie, 15, who he's drafted to work this year, along with his wife, Chelsea, sister Stacy, and niece, Ella. A real family concession stand operation, he says, so his kids and their cousins' kids, too, can post up in the back and run around the grounds, just like he did.
0: Des Moines okays a storage locker pilot for the homeless. People who are homeless in Des Moines will have the option to store their belongings, including documents, in a secure locker on the city's near north side as part of a temporary pilot program. The Des Moines City Council on Monday, August 24th, unanimously approved a contract with St. Vincent de Paul to use its facility at 1426 6th Avenue to provide 12 gym-sized lockers with biometric locks for people who are homeless to access their personal property. During the six-month pilot run by St. Vincent de Paul, staff will determine how often the lockers are used and people's desire for additional storage space in the city. People who are homeless point to the loss of their property, including vital documents like birth certificates and identification, as one of the several barriers to accessing shelter or housing, according to a study conducted by Drake University in 2022. Neighborhood Services Director Chris Johansson said those findings bore out in interviews staff conducted with 25 homeless people and service providers in spring 2025 as part of the city's collaboration with the Bloomberg Hare Harvard City Leadership Initiative. We want it to be a safe place where folks can feel confident that their belongings are protected and their best interests are at heart, St. Vincent de Paul Des Moines CEO Steve Herrmann said to the Des Moines Register. City Council approved a controversial citywide ordinance in September 2024 that bans camping and sleeping in public spaces. The council also reduced the number of days people have to remove their belongings from public spaces. As part of the ordinances, the council directed the city manager to implement changes to help remove barriers to shelter. Including providing storage at the city's municipal service center at 1700 Maury Street. Des Moines will continue offering storage space at the city's building, though the space frequently isn't used, with an estimated 15 people using it to secure belongings over the past 2 years, city officials told the Register. The new pilot program is being funded by a $12,000 grant through the Center for Public Impact to pay for installing, maintaining, and operating the lockers, according to city documents. The pilot could begin as early as October, Haverman said. City staff approached multiple providers for the pilot and were consistently advised to choose an organization that already serves people who are homeless, to ensure easy access, and to select a space that would have sufficient room for lockers, according to a council communications memo. The city weighed 18 locations for storage. St. Vincent de Paul checked all the boxes, Johansson said. It also was the organization most willing to take on the pilot, he said. The storage area will be housed at the organization's resource hub and educational center on the second floor of the 6th Avenue location, Haverman said. The center also provides a food pantry, clothing closet, transportation assistance, among other resources, he said. St. Vincent's officials estimate the organization serves more than 100 people each month who are experiencing homelessness, the city's memo states. During the council meeting, council member Bob Barron shared with members concerns from neighborhood groups about where the lockers will be placed. Some neighbors from the near north side continue to worry about the huge concentration of homelessness services in the area. Our neighborhood supports services for people experiencing homelessness. The problem is that more and more of them keep landing in the same small group of neighborhoods, and the people who live nearby and those who are trying to build successful businesses are left to deal with what comes with that, Riverbend Neighborhood Association President Kelly Elstern wrote in an email to council members and Mayor Connie Bozen, also sent to the Register. Given that many neighbors believe a lot of homeless services are approved by the city without their consent, transparency from the city is important, Barron said during the meeting. What they're telling me is, you know, we want to be heard out. We want to be part of that process. And I think they also want to have more of a conversation in terms of what a fair share of that impact would be for them, Barron said. Haverman said the lockers will likely be offered on a first-come, first-served basis through an application process. The user will have a month-to-month agreement with an option to renew, he said. People will be able to access lockers, preferably by appointment, during the center's operating hours, 9 a.m. to 6 p.m., Monday through Friday. Weekend hours could be added, Haverman said. The lockers are roughly 3 feet tall and nearly 2 feet wide, Johansson said. At the end of the 6 months, St. Vincent will give the city a written report detailing how often the lockers are used and data points, including locker turnover rate, the wait list size, and average wait time, according to city documents. Haverman said the goal is to keep the project going beyond the 6 months and eventually expand it in the community. If this project goes well and there's a wait list and there are folks really benefiting from having a safe place to store things, you know, I think it's probably something to consider the expansion of. I don't foresee this going any way except making a positive impact, he said.
1: Lane says Iowa needs better deals on data centers and tax incentives. Republican governor candidate Zach Lane presented an agenda to Iowa business leaders he says is built around an economic sort of populism, urging the state to better negotiate over issues such as data centers and tax incentives. We're being extracted from in the state of Iowa in a major way, he said at a Monday, August 24 event hosted by the Iowa Association of Business and Industry at the Glen Oaks Country Club in Des Moines. He attributed his upset Republican primary election victory to his campaign's effort to blend that populist economic message with an appeal to the Make America Healthy Again movement associated with U.S. Health and Human Services Secretary Robert F. Kennedy, Jr. Lane also touted his own background in business, saying he went to college intending to focus on business and entrepreneurship before he got into politics. Lane is the founder of the Home Place Ventures, and he said he's worked in capital syndication and to help venture companies start up businesses and some later-stage businesses get large investment. He compared past political campaigns to running startup companies. You had to sell more of your product on one day than the other person or you go out of business, he said, which is a pretty high-stakes business to run. ABI previously hosted Democratic Governor candidate Rob Sand at an event in June. The group's Political Action Committee will meet to determine whether to endorse or who to endorse in the race for governor. My predecessors used to say we'll endorse a Democrat, Republican, or Whig, or Tory, as long as they support business issues, ABI President Nicole Crane told reporters, and that's the model that we take. Lane told the group that although there are policies he supports and opposes, his turn toward politics was never, for me, about policy or regulation. Honestly, it's about the culture, he said. He touted his past work with author and popular podcaster Jordan Peterson to promote Peterson's work on the history and preservation of Western society. I believe that if we don't protect our culture, we're not going to have something to pass down to our kids, Lane said. He said the Republican-led legislature and Republican Governor Kim Reynolds have been taking on some very big battles. I respect them for that, he said. But that being said, I've been running on some very different things. Lane has focused his campaign on inspiring innovation and stamping out indoctrination in public schools, reversing population declines, addressing Iowa's water quality problems, and rising cancer rates, and supporting family farms. Lane has spoken at length about data centers and their extraction of resources from Iowa. He said that in order to receive those resources, they should be putting more back into the Iowa community. The same thing goes, I would say, on some of the business level, Lane told ABI. We're giving a tremendous amount. ABI advocates for business-friendly tax policy and incentives that encourage business growth, as well as job creation and retention. Lane acknowledges his plan to limit tax incentives might contradict some of the group's goals. Look, there's people in this room that maybe represent some of these companies, he said. One thing you'll never have to worry about with me is wondering where I stand on something. I could study exactly what you want me to say and come in here and say it. I'm not going to do that. He said Iowa shouldn't be giving tax incentives to companies that are competing against Iowa-based businesses. If you want to build a culture, we'll invest in Iowa's homegrown businesses first, he said. That's how you build culture. And the reason is, when the economy goes bad, they're the last people to cut jobs to their friends and their neighbors and the people they go to church with. Crane told reporters that the organization supports investing in companies that are investing in Iowa. We need good jobs in Iowa, she said. Our members provide those good jobs. It doesn't matter whether they're headquartered in Iowa or in Minnesota or Illinois. We welcome jobs in Iowa. We welcome manufacturers in Iowa and businesses in Iowa. Lane has run on a message of aggressively combating Iowa's rising cancer rates, too, and he's linked that message to one of his business developments. You want to talk about how we recruit people to come here to build businesses and move their families here, he said. I'm telling you right now, it won't happen at that rate. That it could, because people don't want their kids getting sick. I hear that from people in business in Iowa right now. He mentioned a friend in West Des Moines who was thinking of moving his family away because of the high cancer rates. What do you even say to that? I don't blame you, Lane said. We have to fight. We have to. And we have to say, we're not going to allow any group to go by the wayside. It doesn't matter what it is. This is a cultural issue. This is a pro-life issue. Lane said Iowans must be willing to confront it. It doesn't matter if your industry is implicated in it, he said. Throughout this campaign, Lane has linked Iowa's agricultural practices to high levels of nitrates in the water. He has said it is one of Iowa's outlier factors that contribute to its outlier rates of cancer. Now, is it the only thing? No, it's not, he said. But it's one of the only things we've been hesitant to look at.
0: Jones backs a data center policy to protect farmland. Touting common sense regulations for Iowa farmers, Chris Jones, the Democratic candidate for Secretary of Agriculture, said the system that most Iowa growers operate in now is failing them. The result is 4 years of farm losses, runoff that pollutes the state's lakes and rivers, and rural Iowa communities that are rapidly emptying, Jones said at the Des Moines Register's political soapbox on Saturday, August 22nd, at the Iowa State Fair. Iowa needs to change in the farming system if we're going to get the environmental outcomes that we want, said Jones, a retired University of Iowa research engineer. At the same time, we need to do that in a way that preserves farmer incomes, preserves their livelihoods, preserves their way of life. Let's devise an agricultural system that's going to help us restore economic vitality to our rural areas, said Jones, who supports using more land to grow food people put in their mouths, a greater diversity of crops, and more small operations with cows, pigs, and other livestock. Here's what else Jones discussed at the Register soapbox. Jones calls his campaign a referendum on water quality. Jones said he tells Iowans they should look at his campaign as a referendum on water quality. If you think the condition of our water is adequate, if you think the progress towards cleaning it up is adequate, then I'm probably not your person, he said. If you think those things are not adequate, then, you know, I would urge you to consider my campaign. We need a change here in Iowa, he said. The state's current approach, providing incentives to farmers so they adopt conservation practices that cut nitrate and phosphorus losses that pollute rivers and lakes, nibbles at the edges. In May, the state revised its water quality approach, agreeing to provide a total of $312 million over the next 12 years to support farmers, cities, and towns tackling water quality challenges. It included providing $25 million to Central Iowa Water Works to expand its large nitrate removal plant. The Metro Regional Authority struggles with high nitrate levels in the Raccoon and Des Moines rivers, the source of water for 600,000 Des Moines metro area residents. CIWW banned lawn watering for several weeks over the past two summers as demand threatened to outstrip its treatment capacity to lower nitrate levels. For the better part of half a century, we've tried to inspire farmers to adopt conservation voluntarily, Jones said, spending $1 million here, $1 million there, and $1 million over yonder on this Band-Aid conservation, and it has not worked. The proof is in the pudding. The water is just as bad as it's ever been, he said, adding that Iowa needs to consider regulations like banning full tillage or discouraging fall fertilizer application by placing higher taxes on late-season nitrogen and other chemical sales. Jones said he would support a one-year moratorium on building additional data centers, so Iowa can pause to consider the ramifications of rapid development. If we want more farmers, if we want more young farmers, we can't have data centers gobbling up all this land, he said. Answering questions from the fair audience, Jones said, the scary thing is how they got control of our local governments. Nobody hears about them until like 3 months before they're pouring concrete, and they're a done deal, he said. It's right to call a timeout. Jones said Iowa's reliance on a corn, soy, CAFO ethanol system has led to consolidation that's harming rural communities. We need to restore some diversity in agriculture, said Jones, who proposes spending $10 million annually to support farmers who want to grow fruits, vegetables, and meat for Iowans. We ought to be able to have our school children eating healthy food, he said. Most Iowa farmers grow corn and soybeans on 23 million acres, with about half of the state's corn crop used to make ethanol and a high-protein byproduct used to feed cattle and other livestock. Iowa producers also raise millions of pigs, chickens, and cattle in large confinement animal feeding operations called CAFOs, which critics blame for contributing to Iowa's water quality problems. Jones said he's been told that trying to encourage smaller, more diverse farms is a step backwards. Quote, I reject that. A lot of these things, like growing oats and raising cattle on pasture and growing fruits and vegetables, we know how to do it so much better now than 50 years ago, he said. And what does moving forward from this look like? He asked. It looks to me like somebody sitting at a laptop in Mumbai, India, farming 50,000 acres of flat Iowa farmland that's owned by a hedge fund, a possibility that's not far away with the help of artificial intelligence and autonomous tractors, combines, and other machinery. Is that what we want for rural Iowans? Jones said.
1: First Willems ad slams Byrd on Iowa pollution enforcement. Democratic Attorney General candidate Nate Willems has launched his first TV ad targeting incumbent Brenna Byrd on what has become a growing campaign issue of Iowa's cancer rates and pollution. Byrd, a Republican who took office in 2023, is running for a second term against Willems, a labor attorney from Mount Vernon. Willems' new TV ad, titled Shell Rock, comes less than a week after Byrd launched her first ad, which primarily focused on Willems' voting record during his 2009-13 tenure in the Iowa House of Representatives. The ad focuses on the Poet Bioprocessing Ethanol Plant near Shell Rock, which from 2020 to 2023 operated without sufficient pollution control systems, the Iowa Department of Natural Resources reported in 2024. Iowa law caps the fine the DNR can assess at $10,000, which Poet paid, but also allows Iowa Attorney General to pursue further enforcement. In the case of the Shell Rock plant, Willems has accused Byrd of doing nothing, and the ad echoes that concern, narrated by an unnamed mother describing her betrayal and fear upon learning about the pollution, and criticizing Byrd for accepting $100,000 in donations from Poet CEO Jeff Bruin since the case was closed. Iowa's cancer rates are skyrocketing, and Brenna Byrd has refused to use her position as Attorney General to do anything about it. When big corporations pollute our air, our land, and our water, they should be held accountable. Instead, she has let corporate polluters off the hook while taking hundreds of thousands of dollars from them, Willems said in a press release. The Iowa Attorney General's office should work for the people, not greedy corporations who put their bottom line over our health and safety. The release previewed Williams' plans to increase enforcement against corporate polluters, including penalties above the $10,000 DNR fines, requiring notification to residents near pollution incidents and publishing annual reports on all pollution cases referred to his office. He also pledged not to accept donations from companies or executives who have been investigated or penalized for illegal pollution. Williams' campaign said the ad is part of a seven-figure statewide TV and digital ad buy launching this week. Cancer has become a hot political issue in Iowa, which has the nation's second-highest rate of new diagnosis. Many advocates, including Democrats and even some Republicans, have linked the issue to industrial and agricultural pollution. And the major party candidates for governor, Senate, and U.S. House races have also discussed cancer rates and offered various proposals to address them. Speaking with reporters at August 17th at the State Fair, Byrd said she shares the concerns others have voiced about Iowa's cancer rates, but did not identify any role that the Iowa Attorney General's Office plays to address the issue when asked.

0: Well, it is now time for us to celebrate our listeners who have a birthday today on this August 26th. We have Diana Burr from Spirit Lake, Susan Moosberger from Sac City, Ingrid Meyer from Des Moines, and Mary F. Reed, also from Des Moines. All of us here at IRIS would like to wish the four of you a very happy birthday. A reminder, you are listening to IRIS, the Iowa Radio Reading Information Service. If you are hearing us on your television on Iowa PBS and you're not a registered IRIS user, please give us a call at 515-243-6833 so that we can get you on our list. We need to know who is listening in order to keep our services free. And now here's Barb with today's obituaries.
1: Thank you, Dennis. 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Pastor Al Rusk will officiate the service. Burial will be at Oakland Cemetery in Shannon City following lunch. 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Online condolences can be given